0: pitch than the slider. You still want to use both to give them a different look, but I would say the scouting report favors the curveball, and Connor Prelip's done a nice job with his usage and landing it in the strike zone, moving it around as he's needed.
1: And again, the chase rate really high for Boston. They chase a ton. Prelip gets a lot of chase. Nods his head here. Three balls, two strikes. The pitch is down and in, and that's ball four. And that was a curveball, and Monasterio didn't chase. Second walk issued by Connor, and now it's Sogard. Single already for Nick. His hitting streak is seven. Let's take 10 seconds for station identification on your home for Twins baseball.
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1: Pitch to the plate, strike called, and the count is 0-1. That's a sinker at 94. When Monasterio, as Prelip came to the plate, he was breaking back to first base. Now he edges way out past the cut. Prelip staring right at him, and he steps and throws over to first, and Monasterio is back. Red Sox do a neat thing for these home weekend series. They bring back a team legend or Hall of Famer, and they have him kind of paraded around for the 3 days, and it's the great Freddie Lynn. Monasterio runs. Pitches high, the throw from Jackson, the tag on the leg, and I think they got him. They did. Luke Keyshaw dove out, intercepted that peg from Alex Jackson, and he tags out his sliding Monasterio on his way towards second base, and the inning is done, and despite a hit and a walk, Prelip faces the minimum in a scoreless third. We've played three, 4-3 Red Sox on your home for Twins baseball. 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
1: 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Luke Keyshaw, RBI single, first time up. He's two for his last nine, facing Peyton Tolley to open the inning. And the first pitch to Keyshaw is wide. One ball, no strikes. Had a big part of the last half inning defensively. Helped turn a double play, and then the tag on the stolen base attempt. Pitch delivered. Keyshaw takes a strike. That pitch was a cutter, and it just did get to the backside of the plate. 1-1. Keyshaw pawing around like a bull in the dirt. Tolley delivers. Swung on and fouled straight back below us. 1-2. But the crowd has filled in nicely. It was patchy early on, but like our own Corey Provis, it's filling in and full. Going to be a good rousing round of Sweet Caroline tonight.
0: This crowd is filling in faster.
1: One ball and two strikes. Keyshaw, Jackson, and Buxton. And Luke can't check. I think you win. Appeal the first. Jen Powell says you bet. And he's down on

0: Strikes. Ball squirted away. Keyshaw begins to run, and he'll be thrown out.
1: Strikeout 2-3.
0: Fifth strikeout for Tolley, and Jackson will be the hitter. Start of a 10-game road trip for the Twins in a stretch in which they'll play 17 consecutive days. Multiple time zone road trip. As Jackson awaits, and he swings and misses, and the count is 0-1. He struck out swinging violently at three pitches in the second. One of those road trips where the temperature, game time temperatures, are going to go from low 50s to mid 90s. Pitch on the way. Swung on again. They checked and he didn't go.
2: I know you're looking forward to Chicago with that sun beating in on the press box.
0: Can't see the field.
2: Can't see the field. It's going to be 90 degrees. Beautiful Memorial Day.
0: 1-1 fouled straight back. That smell you only get at Guaranteed Rate Field. The smell that combines the elements of body odor and burned onions. And it starts about 3 hours before the ball game. 1-2 is high in the count 2-2. I am excited to see that ball club. To see Murakami.
2: Yeah.
0: And more importantly, their pitching's been really good. Mm-hmm. And I'm looking forward to watching a better brand of baseball. Pitch is on the outside corner for called strike three. Tolley finding his footing here after the rough second inning, the 33-pitch inning. And he walked a man in the third, but that's the only blemish of his last eight batters faced. Here's Buck. Buck was on Tolley. Ripped a single to left to drive in a run in that three-run inning. See if he can get something to elevate up into the seats. Byron swings and fouls straight back. He's on it, man. It's 0-1.
2: The swings that he's taken in this game against Tolley have been very comfortable.
0: If you're Tolley, do you have to think about something off speed, getting off that pitch? Swing and miss there. He got a heater by him at 96.
2: Yeah, and I think he got the heater by Buck in his first at-bat.
0: That was up and off the plate by about 3 inches.
2: And he was able to pull his hands in on the second one, but I think Tolley just comes at him. I don't think you do anything else.
0: 0-2, fastball high, didn't chase this time.
2: I think to Buck, it's cutters in. Try to get in as far as you can. And then those fastballs there, top of the strike zone, try to get it by him.
0: Here's the 1-2. And it's in there for a called strike three. That was a sinker that ran back into the heart of the plate, and Buxton sent packing. Three strikeouts in the inning for Peyton Tolley, and we're through 3.5. It's 4-3 in favor of the Red Sox. This is your home for Twins baseball.
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6: 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This is Jim Remler. Enjoy the game.

0: Connor Prelip back atop the rubber. Home fourth, he'll face Nick Sogard. And the first pitch to Sogard is a changeup. And that pitch misses. It's one ball, no strikes. Sogard, Meyer, Narvaez. Prelip offers it up. And the pitch is in for a strike. And it's 1-1. Again, no Roman Anthony, no Trevor Story. Twins, obviously, no Walner Lewis. They're at AAA. There's a check swing. He didn't go. And the count 2-1. Injuries aplenty. Pablo Lopez lost for the year, but thankfully always with us because he was outstanding in his new role as translator and interpreter. Foul ball off to our right. Just to the right of Mike Herman. And the count 2-2. Pablo was doing the Gabriel Gonzalez media meeting.
1: Yeah.
0: And was awesome. And from the other side of the room, Orlando Arcia was just hooting and hollering in Spanish at him the whole time. Pitched down and in 3-2, and it was really evident how important Orlando Arcia has been and continues to be to Gabby Gonzalez in his professional career. Looking out for him, taking care of him. There's a ground ball up the third baseline. He gave him a first baseman's glove when he started to play first. He got one of Matt Olson's gold glove. First baseman gloves from his time in Atlanta and gave it to Gabby. And it's just clear that the veteran Arcia has wrapped an arm around Gabby Gonzalez and going to take good care of him. This ball cracked in the air to center field for a base hit. Nick Sogard is on for the second time today. Clean single to center and the leadoff man is aboard. Here is Marcelo Meyer. So important to have veterans like that, and I think sometimes we forget that you need them maybe even more so at the AAA level. That AAA level can be a nasty level because nobody really thinks they belong there.
1: Yeah.
0: So to find the right veteran and the right vibe, the right mood, important as a swing and miss 0-1.
1: Well, and for Arcia, a guy, all-star, mm-hmm. I believe.
0: World Series champion, all-star.
1: World Series champ, good career, veteran guy. He probably wasn't super happy to be in AAA, but realizes leadership matters.
0: Swing and miss 0-2.
1: And especially for young Latin American players, that it's a cultural adjustment. So many challenges that they face that are different than challenges that American-born players face.
0: Yeah, so a veteran from Venezuela,
1: yep,
0: puts his arm around his fellow countrymen, and again, it's obvious the love Gabby has for Orlando and how much he means to him. As a pitch down in the count 1-2. And Pablo, obviously Venezuelan as well. You know, it's going on in Seattle right now, too. J.P. Crawford has been the starting shortstop there for 8 years. They just called up Colt Emerson. And Crawford was the first guy to welcome him to the big leagues. And took care of him. Despite the fact that essentially he's coming to take J.P. Crawford's job.
1: Right.
0: He's an impending free agent. Cole Young came up last year at second base, and when they go on the road, J.P. Crawford takes those two guys out and buys them suits and takes care of them and teaches them how to be a big leaguer. There's a big swing and miss by Marcelo Meyer, and that's the first strikeout, amazingly enough, for Connor Prelip tonight. It comes in a big spot with a runner at first, and there's one out now for the number 8 hitter, Narvaez.
1: We were on the same page there. I just looked up and down my scorecard to confirm that that was the first strikeout.
0: To be honest, when I said it was his first, did you think I was wrong?
1: No.
0: Because I don't count real well. Here's the pitch for a strike, 0-1.
1: That's an understatement.
0: Was there a veteran for you that kind of looked after the pitchers?
1: It was the whole group of bullpen guys. Joe, Nathan, Jesse Crane, Mac Arrear, Juan Rincon.
0: That was a really good group.
1: Yeah, Mike Redmond.
0: Pitch high, it's 1-1.
1: As the backup catcher was another one. It's part of baseball.
0: Part of passing things forward.
1: Yeah.
0: Paying it forward. As the pitch delivered, and it's taken wide. And there will come a time, and it might be in 3 years, and it might be in 20 years, when it's Colt Emerson who's doing that for the next big thing.
1: Right. In that 2017 one game playoff against the Yankees, I went out and played catch with Taylor Rogers. That was my last game in the big leagues.
0: Yeah.
1: I wasn't active for that game. I was in the dugout.

0: Runner goes, ball hit through the vacant hole on the right side for a base hit. Perfectly executed. Sogard gets to third.
1: That ball looked like it hit Sogard.
0: If it hit Sogard, he's out. He was racing towards second. Keyshaw kind of did a double take as the ball came back through the middle.
1: It might have just had some funky spin on it, but it sure looked like it hit him. Derek Shelton had his hand up there for a sec, but the Twins aren't going to take a look at it.
0: Narvaez poked it right through that vacant right side, and they're on the corners now. It's the bottom of the order, Caleb Durbin, with one out. Keyshaw is in front of the bag at second. They hold the runner at first. The bunt is pushed foul up the first baseline. In fact, the bunt was caught in the dugout by one of Caleb Durbin's Red Sox teammates. Not where that ball's supposed to end up. It's 0-1. Yeah, so your last game, you're playing catch with a guy who has essentially become the next lefty up.
1: Taylor got called up when I got hurt in 2016. When I went on the IL, Taylor got called up.
0: Squares again. The bunt pushed out towards Prelip. No play at home. He'll go to first, and he throws it away. Prelip throws it up the first baseline. Runners will advance to second and third. There will be no out. It's 5-3 Red Sox, and the Twins are in a world of trouble here in the fourth inning with second and third and just one out.
1: Well, it was a misplay by Toley that led to the Twins climbing back into the game. An easy play for Prelip. I actually thought he might have had a play at home. He instead went to first. Keyshaw was there, camped at first base, and Prelip just yanked that ball into foul territory.
0: You'd see Connor show for the first time really some emotion on the field in his young career as he kind of rolled his head skyward on that play. It's a sacrifice and an RBI for Caleb Durbin to knock in Sogard with the fifth run, and then the throwing error allows Narvaez to go to third, Durbin to second, and they'll be at second and third now for Jaron Duran. Good fundamental baseball from the Red Sox. You look at, you know, the way they pitch, the way their bullpen has performed, and to add that run and have a guy like Durbin who can play that, frankly, Brewer style of baseball. He came over from Milwaukee. It's a great arrow to have in your quiver.
1: Well, and when you're willing to give up an out to get a run, as an offense, you do that every time. As a defense, you just have to accept that and take the out. I've always loved that play. The first and third, one out, bottom of the lineup. Make sure you get that guy in from third base. But then Prelip, with the bad throw, just handed him another opportunity here with the top of the lineup.
0: So the infield is in for Duran, and Jaron takes a strike, and the count is 0-1. Again, infield in, cutting off the run at third if they can. That's Narvaez. Duran hitting sub 200 as he swings and misses, and it's 0-2. It's weird to see. This is a guy a couple of years ago was MVP of the All-Star game, led the league in doubles and triples. But hitting at a .194 clip, he does have six homers. He's driven in 24. Numbers 25 and 26 are in scoring position. Prelip could use a second strikeout. The 0-2, down and away. 1-2, and you know, that's the curveball again. And I know the Red Sox numbers say they chase a lot, but they have not tonight, Perk. They've been very disciplined, knowing that Prelip's going to try to get him out of the zone, and they haven't fallen for it.
1: Discipline is the key word.
0: 1-2, swung on and foul tipped, and the count stays as a ball and two strikes. Sun is setting out over the left field wall. Different shades of salmon and pink and purple, streaky clouds over Boston. You would be hard-pressed to find a better setting for a baseball game than where we are perched right now. Into the box, Duran. Prelip on the rubber, infield in. He delivers, and the ball is fouled straight back again. Prelip at 73 pitches. They won't push him past maybe 90. Do have some options for length in the bullpen. Travis Adams, Simeon Woods Richardson would both be available. And we are expecting, kind of guessing at the fact that Taj Bradley might be added to start tomorrow. That's still TBA official. Here's the pitch. Swung on, chopped up the first base line. It's going to be picked up by

0: Bell. He's just going to tag Durant, won't even try to throw home. And it's 6-3. Narvaez doesn't run very well. And Durant hit that ball very cleanly. But Josh Bell, last time he tried to throw to home plate, he airmailed one up into the backstop. And that time he said, you know what, we need to get the out.
1: Yep.
0: And he made the decision to make sure that out number two was reported.
1: That would have been a tough play.
0: A lot of traffic and bodies in the way.
1: To get that out at home.
0: Weird angles.
1: Smart play.
0: Make sure you get the out. He does. And the hitter is now Rafaela. The appeal on the check, and Jen Powell says he didn't go. 1-0. On that play, an RBI for Durant, and Durbin does go down to third. Run is unearned. Here's the pitch. And it's high. 2-0. We talked about the starter tomorrow. It's listed as TBA. Last week in Derek Shelton's office, one of the more humorous interactions during the media scrum about a mystery starting pitcher is a pitch high. And Matthew Leach, MLB.com beat writer, who is not here despite the fact that he spent his college years here in Boston over at Harvard, he had to explain to everybody what the difference was between TBA and TBD. TBA, you know you're just not telling us to be announced. TBD, yes. To be determined,
1: we
0: has not yet been decided.
1: Yeah.
0: And Shelty just looked at him and goes, Harvard guy. And then he goes, TBA. 3-1. Here it comes. And it's low ball 4. Rafaela didn't want to go to first. That was the do I have to look that every parent knows. Rafaela wanted to stay in swing. But instead, he'll go to first base. And you've got a dangerous combination now, because you've got speed at third, you've got speed at first, you've got two outs, and Abreu can really handle the stick in the batter's box. And you don't want to, you know, take the bat out of his hands, but also you got a bunch of new guys in new spots defensively, and if you want to put the squeeze on this Twins defense, these are the guys that can do it. This will be the 81st pitch. And Abreu takes the ball, 1-0, no strikes. The Twins fell behind 4-0. They rallied to make it 4-3. They're now down 6-3. Kreider deep up the middle, hole left side, and Abreu slices one foul down the third baseline, 1-1. Red Sox wearing their City Connects tonight. The new, that's their second City Connect. The first was the marathon colors, the blue and gold. Looked like UCLA. These are Fenway green, and they are spectacular. They might be right there with my favorite City Connects. The pitch, high.
1: I think these are at the top of the list for me. So they got the white writing that says Red Sox. And then they got a yellow number, which, look out at the scoreboard.
0: Yep.
1: The current inning score
0: is in yellow.
1: They put in yellow.
0: Hand-operated scoreboard in the wall. Swing and miss, it's 2-2.
1: Yeah, these are great unis.
0: They really nailed it. I think we're going to see some of the other round two City Connects revealed throughout the year. Two balls and two strikes, two outs around the corners. Rafaela has shown no indication that he wants to move. Abreu is already 2-for-2. And the pitch is popped up. Back of short for Kreidler. Gonzalez coming in. Kreidler gives way to the youngster. Gonzalez, a two-handed catch. That's his first putout in the major leagues, and the inning is over. Two runs scored in the inning, so two runs picked up on a couple of hits and an error, and a couple of men left on base. We've played four from Fenway. 6-3 Red Sox on your home for Twins baseball.
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1: 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Afternoon game at Wrigley between the Cubs and the Astros.
2: Two balls and two strikes. Runner goes. Here's the pitch, and it's lined to right field. That's going to score a run. It's a base hit for Vasquez. As Vasquez shoots one the other direction, he's 2-for-2, has a couple of RBIs, and it's 3-0.
1: Yeah, Houston went on to defeat the Cubs 4-2. That's the sixth straight loss for the Cubs. Meanwhile, Cleveland and Philadelphia, they're scoreless. The story there, Christopher Sanchez now up to 37 scoreless consecutive innings. Guys.
3: Well, that's a fun series. Cleveland taking on the Phillies, who are resurgent under Don Mattingly. And we got Christian Vasquez hot. He was spraying the ball all over target field, and now two more hits at Wrigley. Here's Brooks Lee. Need to get Brooks Lee going offensively. He takes a strike in the count 0-1. Couple of strikeouts here for Brooks. Now the Twins' third baseman. Tolley delivers, and Brooks pops one in the air foul. Down near the tarp, first base side, and Contreras crashes into the railing. And it's 0-2. Lee, then Martin, and then Bell. I was teasing Brooks. I asked him, I said, did you ever play one of those, you know, Cape Cod All-Star games here, those Team USA showcases? And he looked at his locker room and he goes, no, but Martin probably did. Big swinging miss, and Brooks Lee's down on strikes. Chased after a heater, and it's a 3-strikeout night for Brooks Lee. Austin Martin is now the hitter. And Austin was... he was putting in his contact lens so he couldn't see with his one eye squinted. He goes, I never did that. And Brooks goes, oh, yeah, because you were in the College World Series. You were playing too long. There's a pitch wide, and the count is 1-0, no strikes. Gotta love a clubhouse where nobody's safe from the barbs.
4: Nobody.
3: 1-0. And that's wide, especially here because, Perk, this is a really small clubhouse.
4: There's nowhere to hide here.
3: No. You are on top of one another. You better figure out a way to get along. 2-0 to Martin. Swung on and popped up sky high into the Massachusetts night. Here the first base dugout. Contreras is there and he makes the catch. Well, I tell you what, you can see why he grades out so well defensively. We've seen him catch one over near second, and now that one right on the dugout railing there, a two out for Josh Bell. 7 in a row retired and 10 of 11 since the RBI single by Buxton in the second. Tolley's pitch count at 74 as he faces Bell. Bell is 1-for-2 with a run scored. And the first pitch bounced towards shortstop. Scooped up there by Sogard. He'll throw to first base and the Twins are down in order yet again. 8 straight retired by Big Peyton Tolley. We've played 4.5 at 6-3 Sox on your home for Twins baseball.
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3: Wilson Contreras leads things off here in the fifth inning, and he'll be the first man to test the new Twins pitcher, and that's Travis Adams. Adams appearing in his fourth game of the season, the right-hander out of Sac State, rocks back into his motion and delivers in a broken back grounder, slowly hit towards the left side of the diamond, picked up by Lee, throws on the move, and Brooks Lee gets his man. And now it's Brooks Lee's turn to look back at Ryan Kreidler and say, hey, out of my way, shortstop.
4: Well, that's Brooks's play coming across. He's got a better angle to feel that and make the throw. And I don't necessarily know if he called him off or not, because he kind of stumbled toward that ball. But Brooks Lee's play all the way.
3: And he made a good one.
4: Yep.
3: And that's the type of play that shows you why they like Brooks at third base, because that is a play he's built for. He's got the body. He's got the arm.
4: Yeah. Good footwork.
3: Here's Monasterio. Adams delivers, and he pumps one over for a strike, 0-1. Adams will throw it over. That's the good news, but that's also been why he's given up a ton of hits. Rocks to the plate and misses down and away, and the count is 1-1. Twins trail 6-3. The job of Travis Adams is keep it close. Let the Twins offense try to chip away. The 1-1 is down and away, and the count is 2-1. Prelip done after 4, 85 pitches, 6 runs, 5 earned on 7 hits, just 1 strikeout, 3 walks. And I think if you wanted to try and put a summation together of what worked, didn't work, in terms of Prelip's night, is a big swing and miss, 2-2. I think you say the Red Sox had a plan, as a team that chases a lot, to not chase. And they executed that plan a little bit better than Prelip did.
4: They ambushed him early and knocked him back on his heels a little bit. And then when he made an adjustment, they didn't chase.
3: Line drive, foul up the third base line. Boy, that was so close. And the Red Sox dugout has a hand up there with Chad Tracy. Now they will not challenge the fair foul call. There is so little foul territory up the third base line. Not a lot of room for a ball to land down there. Stays 2-2.
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3: Two balls and two strikes. Monasterio back in the box. One out, empty bases. Adams delivers. And a swinging foul tip into the glove, and that's a strikeout for out number 2. Nice job. At the risk of knowing the answer, I'm going to ask you anyway. As a kid, did you ever go to one of the Sunday games and then run the bases at the Dome?
4: I did not.
3: Yeah, I would think no.
4: No. I probably went to some games, but I was like, I'm just going to go play on that field instead.
3: I'm not. You're like, I'm not running. Here's Sogard, and the pitch is wide, one ball, no strikes.
4: Now, to be honest with you, I don't think that was a thing when I was a kid.
3: Yeah.
4: I don't think you were going down on the field and running the bases. Otherwise, we would have.
3: The 1-0 is in for a strike. There'd be a bunch of kids. If there's anybody out there of a certain age who can remember being at a Twins game, and while a bunch of 8- and 9-year-olds ran the bases, there was one guy running poles in the outfield, that might have been Perk. Sunday run poles. Run poles at Target Field after the game. Ball low, it's 2-1.
4: Not happening.
3: They don't do that anymore, do they? The poles, is that no longer a thing?
4: I don't think so.
3: 2-1 is in, 3-1. Some of you guys, pitchers, used to run the streets. I remember Craig Breslow, now in charge here in Boston. He used to do his running in and around downtown Minneapolis.
4: Distance runs. I ran the stairs occasionally at the Metrodome.
3: 3-1 is in for

0: strike three and two. I used to ask Presley, I said, how much secondhand smoke are you picking up running up and down the streets of downtown Minneapolis? He's like, no, it's not a big deal. Three balls and two strikes. Here we go, Travis Adams taps the rubber. Here it comes, and it's down and in, and he walked him. So Sogard is on for a third time. Twins haven't solved him yet, and here's Marcelo Meyer. Meyer was a guy who in spring training, and Alex Cora went out of his way to make sure that Marcelo Meyer didn't feel like he had a job. Just every question was deflected. Oh, he's got a lot to do. He's got a lot to prove. We don't know where he's playing. He ended up being kind of the third wheel last year with Christian Campbell and Roman Anthony as a strike called in the inner half, 0-1. Campbell got the big contract extension before the season started, made the club, then got sent down. Since then, he's changed positions. Anthony became the big star, and now he's injured. And Meyer is kind of finding his way in the lineup, but not yet kind of finding his comfort level as a ball down. It's 1-1. Pitch from Adams. Darted down and in, 2-1. 6-3 Red Sox. We're in the bottom of the fifth inning on a lovely Friday night. Hope you guys are all headed to a great weekend wherever you're joining us this evening. Two balls hit a strike. Yeah, that's wide. 3-1. Saw a lot of Twins fans in and around Boston last night and today, including a couple taking a tour here at Target Field. Target Field. Here at Fenway Park. The pitch. Swung on a little nubber. Adams waits for it, grabs it, throws from the mound. Nice job, Travis Adams. He gets Marcelo Meyer on the comebacker. And the fifth inning is resigned to the history books. No runs, no hits, and one man left. We've played 5-6-3 Red Sox. This is your home for Twins baseball.
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0: Glenn Perkins from Boston, Massachusetts. We're at Fenway Park, high atop home plate, as we watch Gabriel Gonzalez in search of his first big league hit step into the batter's box. Gonzalez has walked twice and scored a run. Kreidler and Clemens will follow. Twins put up three in the second to close a 4-0 lead to 4-3 as a pitch fouled straight back. They've since given a couple back, including an unearned run on the prelip error. It's now 6-3 Boston. Gonzalez has acquitted himself well, and he takes wide, and the count is 1-1. So often, Perk, a young player, chase, you're so excited, and he has not fallen prey to that.
1: Didn't even get one to swing at in his first at-bat. Had a couple of foul balls in the second one, but two at-bats or two plate appearances, good eye.
0: 1-1, nowhere close, 2-1. Outfielder by trade, has been playing some first base at AAA. 2-1 pitch. Swung on and popped up. Get out of play. Narvaez chasing it, and he reaches out and makes the catch right before it clips up against the railing. That is a nifty play by Narvaez. Gonzalez makes his first big league out, and Kreidler will be the hitter. Twins have been swinging early on Peyton Tolley, and we'll see if Kreidler swings at pitch number 80. Ryan has seen two pitches tonight. Bouncing RBI double up the third baseline and a fly ball to center. First pitch to Ryan is a strike on the inner half, 0-1. Kreidler is sneaky big. Like, he's a big, broad-shouldered guy. And he says he's just trying to let his athleticism play more now offensively. As he swings and misses, it's 0-2.
1: I was describing him to Trevor Plouffe today, tall and springy.
0: I like that, springy, because it is very elastic.
1: Yeah. Yeah, good athlete.
0: No balls and two strikes. Tolley delivers, and a check swing appeal to first. He went, says Jen Powell, and down goes Kreidler. Another strikeout for Tolley. That's 9. And here's Clemens. 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I think Kreidler has a reason to be upset with that call. Clemens takes a strike. Cody had a huge moment here last year with a home run, and he had another big one tonight. His dad, Roger, is here, and he came out to throw out the ceremonial first pitch wearing a Fenway Green City Connect jersey with the name Rocket Man on the back. And then Cody came out of the visiting dugout to catch that ceremonial first pitch, which, by the way, was off the plate.
1: Cody tried to frame it.
0: He tried to frame it. He did a good job to keep it off the dirt. The two exchanged an embrace. And now Roger has gone from Rocket Man to Grandpa, and he has Cody's baby wearing Cody's jersey up in the suite. Ground ball to the right side. Picked up there by Meyer. He'll throw out Clemens. And Peyton Tolley is absolutely rolling. 11 straight Twins retired by the big left-hander. We've played 5.5 at 6-3 Boston on your home for Twins baseball.
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4: 8-9-1 for the Red Sox. Here in the home six, they lead 6-3. Narvaez, Durbin, and Duran. Travis Adams, second inning of work, had a two-out walk with nothing more in a scoreless fifth inning. Twins are 23-27, kicking off a 10-game road trip. The Red Sox are 22-27, kicking off a 6-game homestand, and they have not played well at Fenway Park this year, as the first pitch from Adams low, one ball, no strikes. Red Sox haven't been terrible away from home, but at Fenway, they're just 8-14. Pitch wide, and the count is 2-0. And if you're the Red Sox, and you got this payroll, and you're 8-14 at home, Craig Breslow, not the most popular man in town. The pitch fouled straight back, 2-1. And he made some tough decisions early, changing course early in the season. And I think, Perkwin, the story of this year is all said and done. I don't know what the Red Sox will do, but ripping that Band-Aid off early has given the Red Sox a chance to get back into the hunt and be a factor before it's all said and done. Fly ball to right towards a pesky pole, and Martin can't make the catch in foul territory. Pardon me, that's Clemens, not Martin. And is that a fair ball?
5: No.
4: He left our line of sight.
5: It was called a foul. They might take a look at it.
4: And the batter is standing still at first base. They're waiting to see, was Cody in fair territory, and did he touch it? No. So the eagle eyes of Glenn Perkins.
6: The Red Sox, number 63.
4: Send Narvaez back into the batter's box. Yeah, making the move when they did. Well, they've got a shot.
5: And I think if you see where things are headed, it's the same thing the Phillies did.
4: Yes.
5: Is you see what direction things are going, you're spiraling downhill. And if it's inevitable, just get it done with and see if you can recover with a new voice.
4: Two balls, two strikes. And a big swing and miss, and down goes Narvaez. Second strikeout for Adams. The talent is here. They have good players. They've got a great loaded farm system. And I keep going back to the fact you can't have one of the best pitching staffs in baseball numerically and one of the best defenses in baseball and not be a factor.
5: Right.
4: That is a foundation that will allow you, with some tweaks, to be a playoff team. As a pitch inside, and the count is 1-0. And in this day and age of parity, Perk, I mean, everybody's in the hunt. I want to say, these two clubs, 4-under and 5-under, are both like, what, a game and a half, 2 games out of the wild card?
5: Right in it.
4: High fly ball, deep left center. Deep into the corner for Martin. He leaps at the wall, and he makes the catch right in front of the 379 sign. Knee buckles a bit as he lands with his shoulder against the wall. And Austin went to school on that earlier double that went over his head off the padding, and he made a brilliant play there for out number two on Durbin.
5: And he had just enough room kind of in that smaller of the center field corners to be able to get back and make that play. That ball is a couple feet towards center field. It's hitting off the wall again.
4: Now really nicely done by Austin. Here's Duran. And the first pitch misses. That first inning, the Twins kind of just had their math off. Duran walked, a line out to right, and then Abreu doubled over the head of Martin, who got too close to the wall, no one there to back it up.

0: Travis Adams, as he has fanned three in two scoreless innings. We've played six. Twins down 6-3 on your home for Twins baseball.
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0: Well, Big Peyton Tolley was as advertised, six innings, two runs on four hits. He walked to Perry, struck out nine, threw hard. Good player, good young pitcher, and he gives way to the right-hander now in Justin Slayton. He's appeared in only nine games. He's yet to allow a run, 11 punch-outs, two walks. And Slayton awaits Luke Kuechel here to open the top of the seventh. Was an oblique injury that sidelined Slayton as he misses with pitch one, and it's one ball, no strikes. Slayton, well off the first base side of the rubber, kind of pigeon-toed in his stance. Throws a dart on the inside corner for a strike, and it's 1-1. How is Slayton going to attack these guys?
6: Cutter, four-seamer, sweeper. Four-seamer averaged about 97 miles an hour.
0: Big broad-shouldered right-hander, and this ball pulled into the left-field corner. Should be extra bases, and that ball is down and foul. Just had enough of a hook on it that it ended up in foul territory. There were some Red Sox faithful leaning out. Boy, I was just hoping one of them would get a hand on it.
6: Get a glove on that thing, make it a double.
0: That missed being an extra base hit by about 6 inches. Bounced up off one of those rolling garage doors they have here at Fenway Park. If you're a movie buff, you probably saw them in The Town when they were...
6: That's the bathroom during batting practice.
0: That's the BP bathroom?
6: Yeah. / ground crew storage.
0: I ended up inadvertently walking around back there last year. I had met somebody for lunch, and I didn't know which gate to come into when I didn't get dropped off by the bus. And I ended up coming in with a lot of the concession workers. As this one shot to right field, and that's a base hit. Good piece of hitting, Luke Kuechel. Well, he is really coming out of it. Two hits tonight for Luke. And he is aboard now for Alex Jackson. I ended up back there somewhere, and I'm walking, and I knew generally which direction I needed to get to, the Twins clubhouse third base side. And you're walking around amongst all this old dusty equipment, and you run into walls and weird staircases. So I opened a door, and I stepped literally out onto the warning track. And I was in front of the Green Monster. I was just like, suddenly I was on the field.
6: At least you know where to go from there.
0: Yep, that was easy. Jackson swings and misses 0-1. I'll tell you who was surprised, the tour group. The tour group that was visiting was very surprised that a sweaty guy with a backpack was bursting through the door like the Kool-Aid man.
6: Thought you were living in there.
0: There's a hole on the right side. Swung on a foul tip straight back, 0-2.

0: Jackson has been taking a couple of big rips there in the box tonight, but he's 0 for 2 with two strikeouts. Twins are very much in this thing. Leadoff batters aboard in the seventh. They trail by just three. Slayton offers, and Jackson swings and misses, and that's three punch-outs for Alex Jackson. So Jackson, frustrated, heads back to the dugout, and it's the top of the order, Buxton now against Slayton.
1: Hey, let's head down to the farm with our minor league update. Royce Lewis made his 2026 debut with the St. Paul Saints, hitting a home run on the very first pitch he saw. And Royce finished 1-for-4 with a couple RBIs and a Saints 11-3 loss.
0: Buxton has never faced Slayton. He takes hard in, one ball, no strikes. That's kind of the typical way teams attack Byron. Brooks Lee has never looked so excited to get into his left-handed swing in the on-deck circle.
1: Right.
0: Keyshaw at first, big hole right side, and Byron takes a strike outer edge. It's 1-1. Fenway has the coach's boxes actually cut out. They're actually dirt. They look like either a lawn bowling alley or a garden bed up the third and first base lines. Cut right into the grass as Buck takes in and the count 2-1. And then they've got two big dirt circles on either side of the dirt circle that includes home plate. I guess technically they seem like they should be on deck circles, but they're not in the right spot. You would get murdered if that was where you stood. So I'm not sure what they're there for. Buck takes a strike and they count 2-2.
1: The only thing I can think of is that they must be there for pregame batting practice. And if that's a place where the players hang out a lot and it was killing the grass.
0: Maybe they hit fungos from there or whatnot, either side of the cage.
1: There's no way you could stand there as an on-deck hitter.
0: Swung on and fouled away for Byron. That is a sky-high foul over the first base line.
1: We have confirmation they are for the fungo hitters.
0: There you go.
1: Never seen those before. Never noticed that they were here before.
0: You've got the wave going around Fenway Park. Here it comes to Buck, and he pops this one up down the right field line. Contreras chasing, Meyer chasing, Abreu chasing. They all collide, and the ball pops free. That almost looked as if it was in Contreras' glove, and Meyer knocked it out as he ran by. I don't know that that was the case. They all just kind of converged at one time. Meyer ran a long way.
1: Oh, it just hit it off of Contreras' glove. He tried to over the shoulder. I actually think Meyer probably had a better angle at that ball.
0: You're not going to have the best DRS ranking at first base if you don't catch that ball, all right? That's why he caught the one at second base earlier today. So Buck's been behind a couple of those pop-ups. He's looking to get something up and in the air to left. The pitch. Swung on and fouled away again. Back behind us, Buck hanging in. Byron has one of the steepest angled swings in all of baseball. I want to say fourth highest angle of his swing. One of the highest pull rates and pull air rates in all of baseball. Not a secret. 2-2. Swung on and popped foul again over our heads to the right. That's 4 2-strike foul balls and 8 pitches in the at-bat.
1: Well, he's trying to do one thing, and that's hit the ball into the air to the pull side, power, damage. And so these foul balls, he's not necessarily late. It's just the angle of his bat is pushing it off to the right side.
0: He gets this one in the air to the pull side, and it is a moonshot that is headed to the monster and over the monster and out of Fenway Park.
2: Came on a 2-2 pitch.
0: Byron Buxton with a two-run shot that sailed over the Green Monster and deep into the Boston Night, and it's a one-run game. Oh, my.
1: He finally got another cutter. Fouled off 5 straight pitches, one cutter, bunch of four-seamers, and then he got one that kind of stayed out over the plate. That was the exact pitch he was looking for, and boy, he got every bit of that ball.
0: That one was a surprise to somebody walking down the street behind Fenway Park. Twins trail 6-5 here.

0: Here's Brooks Lee batting left-handed, and Lee takes high, one ball, no strikes. Number 16 for Byron Buxton, 109 off the bat, 419 feet, and that might be shorting him a little bit. Twins back within a run, pitch high, and now Narvaez is out in front of home plate. He wants to talk to Slayton. While they chat, 10 seconds for station identification on your home for Twins baseball.
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0: Well, we have seen some big home runs in this ballpark. And that's going to go on the list. I think the Miguel Sano home run, probably the biggest one I've ever seen in this park.
3: That was like 490-some feet. And I remember that ball just disappearing into the...
0: In between the light tower and the scoreboard. It
3: got out of the lights, like disappeared into the blackness of the night.
0: It might have landed in the river. Here's the 2-0, and it's down and in, 3-0 to Brooks. But Byron with a massive swing there. Time and time again, he comes out of the phone booth, puts the cape on, and saves the Twins. And Lee takes in ball four. Nice job. I always think it's a credit to a hitter who's having a rough go of it, has the three strikeouts, to not get over anxious in that fourth at bat. Recognize where you are, where the team is, where the pitcher is.
3: You can't get it all back with one swing. And yeah, patience there for Brooks. Didn't chase.
0: Really nice.
3: The line along.
0: Really nice shot by Brooks. And now it's Austin Martin. 0 for his last 17. He's due. He swings and misses, and the count is 0-1. Martin has never faced Slayton. Brooks becomes the tying run at first base. 6-5 Red Sox, and a swing and a drive. High fly ball to left, and Duran just watches it go, and the Twins have taken the lead on a two-run homer into the monster seats for Austin Martin. 7-6 Minnesota. The second of the year for Austin Martin is a memorable one. He snaps the 0 for 17 in dramatic fashion, and the Twins have their first lead of the night.
3: Well, he pulled off a cutter on the first pitch, and then he got a sweeper. I think it's the right pitch. You see a guy pull off a cutter, go with a little bit bigger break, but that one backed up on Slayton. Martin put a good swing on it, halfway up the seats in the monster.
0: Now Josh Bell, the hitter, batting left-handed for the first time tonight. He takes a ball. So a three-run second and now a four-run seventh, and the Twins have their first lead of the ball game. Pitch on the way, and Bell takes downstairs 2-0. And again, the bullpen had been stout for these Boston Red Sox, and now we're going to get a visit to the mound. Pitching coach Andrew Bailey, I believe, is coming out to chat with Slayton. Can't tell if that's Bailey or if that's Tracy. I think that's Bailey.
3: That's Bailey.
0: Yeah. Bailey is one of the few guys who survived the purge here. Twins added an interim manager in Chad Tracy, interim bench coach in Jose David Flores, interim hitting coach in Colin Hetzler, an interim hitting coach in Nelson Paulino, an interim assistant hitting coach in Jack Simonetti, an interim first base coach outfield instructor in Pablo Cabrera, an interim third base coach in Chad Epperson. Other than that, pretty much, added a catching instructor. That's Parker Gwynn. It's a lot of new faces. Chopped foul ball up the first baseline by Bell, and it's 2-1. That's changing the team on the stagecoach midstream, mid-drive.
3: That's a whirlwind for Andrew Bailey looking around.
0: Bailey staying put as the pitching coach. 2-1. Swung on and nubbed back to the mound. Grabbed there by Slayton. He'll underhand it to first base. And that's out number two in the inning. A little bit of a Bronx cheer here, well north of the Bronx in Boston. Twins have homered twice. Two-run shot for Buxton. Two-run shot for Austin Martin. And Gabriel Gonzalez is now the hitter. Why not make it a three-pack here and have his first major league hit be a home run?

0: Gonzalez has a bounce to his step, a smile on his face, big beard, eye black, fantastic haircut, and he swings and taps one off the plate 0-1. He's got kind of the platinum blonde perm mohawk combo going on. And he makes it work. Twins lead 7-6. They are stunned at Fenway. A little tapper, left side, going to be tough to pick this one up. Durbin, bare hand, do or die, no play. There's your first big league hit, Gabby Gonzalez.
1: The first career hit for Gonzalez.
0: Keep that baseball. Don't want to Joe Mauer it and throw that thing into the seats here at Fenway and then wonder whether or not he actually did throw it into the seats
2: at Fenway. That's a low blow.
0: The Bat Boys got the ball. Gonzalez raises his arms to the sky, and here comes Chad Tracy, and the first big league hit for Gabby Gonzalez will chase Justin Slayton from the mound here in the top of the seventh inning. The Twins have come roaring back. 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It's a 7-6 lead for Minnesota, and we've got a pitching change at the Fens. 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
6: Here's the pitch, and a high fly ball deep left field. This ball's way back and way gone. Wild Bill, a three-run shot, and the Brewers jump on the Dodgers early here in game one.
5: Yeah, Contreras with the homer for the Brewers. They're up 5-0 on the Dodgers, though. Check this out. The Brewers have won 8 consecutive regular season meetings over the Dodgers, but of course, L.A., they got the best of them last year in the playoffs. Guys.
0: I'm focused, Gino, on the fact they called him Wild Bill in the clip. If I go down to Wilson Contreras tomorrow and I say, hey, you hear from Wild Bill? You think he'd know? He's talking about his brother? I don't know. Well, he might punch me in the face, so I probably am not going to do that.
7: I think you should.
0: I know you do. Well, you pulled off quite a coup. We're going to hear it Sunday. You got a Sonny Gray 12-minute interview today.
7: I did.
0: And that is, he is not easy. He's like J.D. Salinger. He's not easy to find.
7: I think he would have kept going.
0: He
7: but
0: likes
7: I just
0: you.
7: Felt like I got enough. It was so good. I can't wait for people to hear it. Yeah,
0: pitching is a universal language that you guys share, and he loves talking to you, and I thought it was awesome. Here's Greg Weissert. He's facing Kreidler, and he misses wide with that kind of crossbody delivery. It's one ball, no strike. Weissert's been really effective for quite a while now, and he comes across his body to do it. That was a sinker, so he comes kind of side-slinging, and then the ball runs back at the right-handed batter. Kreidler swings and fouls, and the count is 1-1. Weissert starts with his front foot, that's his left foot, pointed way over towards the third base dugout.
7: He's got his toe off the rubber toward the third base side. Then he comes set, closed off.
0: Shows his numbers to the first base dugout.
7: Sidearm.
0: He delivers, and this one is pulled foul again. Does that make your shoulder hurt just watching him throw?
7: No. I think that he's a guy that could probably throw almost every day.
0: Because of how he does
7: because
0: it?
7: Of the way he does and how low his arm slot is, I bet you he could throw 20 pitches and feel great tomorrow.
0: He just gets so many funky angles for a hitter. One ball, two strikes. Here it comes. Swung on and looped towards shallow center field. That's going to be a base hit for Kreidler. Gonzalez checks up at second base. And Ryan Kreidler has his second hit of the ball game. The Twins have runners now at first and second for two outs. And for the second time in the ballgame, the Twins will

0: send nine men to the plate in the same inning. They did it, scoring three in the second, and they're doing it here in the seventh with four already on the board. And a chance for Cody Clemens to give his dad something to cheer about in the suite to our right. Not just Roger, but Cody's entire family in attendance. Pitches in there for a strike, and the count is 0-1. Cody thinking, I kind of like this look better than that left-hander throwing 98 earlier tonight. Cody, of course, with that memorable home run here at Fenway Park last year. Twins lead 7-6, looking for some insurance. Pitch is wide, and the count is 1-1. They've made Travis Adams the pitcher of record. There is a bunch of activity in the Twins bullpen, and Yoenis Gomez is the right-hander up right now. We're in the top of the seventh. Come on, Cody. Weiser looks at Gonzalez and delivers, and Cody chops one towards first. Contreras has it, bobbles it, picks it back up, takes it to the bag, and the inning is over. The inning over, but damage done. Four runs for the Twins. Home runs for Buxton and Martin. It's stretch time at Fenway Park, and the Twins lead 7-6 on your home for Twins baseball.
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3: Let's get to the Pilot Games real impact from this one. When you play Pilot Games, your community wins. The Twins digging out of a hole early. They were down 4-0 after one, trailed 6-3 after four. Once they got Peyton Tolley out of the game, though, they did make some impact against Justin Slayton in the seventh. Byron Buxton, a two-run homer, and then this.
0: 6-5 Red Sox, and a swing and a drive. High fly ball to left, and Duran just watches it go, and the Twins have taken the lead on a two-run homer into the monster seats for Austin Martin. 7-6 Minnesota.
3: Yeah, number two on the year for our Austin Martin. Twins now in front by one. Chris.
0: All right, thank you very much, Gino. It's the bottom of the seventh inning. It's the heart of the order. Rafaela Abreu, Contreras, and Yoenis Gomez is the next link in the chain for the Twins. Four innings from Prelip, two from Travis Adams. And now Gomez, who does have two saves between the Twins and Tampa this year, to face Seydon Rafaela. This series with the Red Sox brought to you by Apple Auto, is your hometown dealer, where you'll always get one low price, no pressure, and a seven-day money-back guarantee. 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Here's Rafaela. First pitch wide from Gomez. One ball, no strikes, and I saw Gomez pick up a save over the weekend, Perk, and he really did it as a two-pitch guy. And I'm curious to see what he uses here because he's got a bunch of different tools in his kit. Check swing in, misses, and the count 2-0.
4: His last time out, 19 four-seamers, 13 sweepers, two cutters, two changeups, but he's been largely four-seam sweeper. He'll mix in a cutter, mix in a sinker, but
0: ball diving play by Lee behind the bag at third, up on his feet, throws to first in time for the out. Oh, Brooks Lee, his first game at third this year, looking like he was born to play the position. Wonderful diving play by Brooks. Now, the guy on the receiving end of that throw is Cody Clemens. The Twins have made some defensive changes. Outman is in center. Martin moves to right. And Clemens moves in to play first base. Brooks Lee is still at third, and Brooks Lee with a dynamite play.
4: Well, I talked about Brooks right at the beginning of the game. First step, body control, and a strong arm. And it was all on display on that play.
5: Red Sox number 22, Garrett Whitlock.
0: You know, another thing that Ramon Borrego has talked about is Brooks going to the

0: glove side very well. And if you're a third baseman, aside from that play, which we know he's capable of, everything's to the glove side as a pitch fouled away, 1-1. And we saw his range earlier when he cut off that ball in front of Kreidler.
1: Well, and so you can pinch the line a little bit, so you don't have to really range much. It's one step and a dive, which is what he did there. And then, yeah, you can run to your left, field that ball on the glove side, and he's got the strong arm. But
0: 1-1 popped up. Back is short for Kreidler into left. That's Gonzalez. Gabby's under it, and he makes the catch. And there are two away. Nice job, Yoendris. But you think about the play Brooks made. And you think about how different the inning is if he doesn't make it. If a guy makes that diving play or doesn't make the diving play is the difference between a leadoff double in a one-run game and a whole different inning, and now two outs and nobody on for Contreras.
1: And that's what you're thinking about as a reliever in a one-run game late is get that first guy, because things become so much easier when you get that first guy.
0: Gomez now facing Contreras, who's 1-for-3. Pitch on the way, and it's fouled back to our left, and that one might sneak into a booth. Nope, it glances out. Now, you talk about getting the first guy. We dug up a number the other day, and the Twins had been just horrible at getting the first guy. 121 batters faced, 30 of them had scored. Their on base was 537. And since then, Twins relievers have only allowed one first batter to reach, and they stranded that guy as this pitch taken for a ball, one ball, one strike.
1: The first guy completely changes the complexion of the inning. There's enough on your shoulders, enough pressure. You don't want to have to worry about a guy on base. Is he going to run? All of the things that come with that.
0: Check swing down to first, and Jen Powell says no, 2-1. Bottom of the seventh inning. Yoendris Gomez. And again, it's been sinkers to Contreras. He works out of the middle of the pitching rubber. That lavender glove at his belt. His pitch fouled off the hands. Well, that sinker had teeth as it was running in on the knuckles of the righty Contreras. Gomez has pitches. And I think it's really just a matter of kind of honing in on sequences and game plans, figuring out which pitches he's going to be using.
1: Well, I think for him, get the ball in the strike zone. So middle of the rubber, let that sinker run arm side, sweeper go glove side.
0: 2-2 fouled off.
1: And he can just think about starting every pitch middle, and let them work opposite directions.
0: Now he has the ability to get you out in the zone. Two balls and two strikes, trying to protect a 7-6 lead. 2-2, checked at it, was off the plate, he didn't go. Ryan Kreidler's like, really?
1: I think Luke Keyshaw got rung up on one that wasn't a swing, and so did Kreidler.
0: That is poor.
1: And that was more of a swing than either of them.
0: That was poor. Jen Powell up from AAA at first base tonight. As the 3-2 swung on a missed, and there's no arguing that one. Yoendris Gomez with a 1-2-3. Bottom of the seventh. Back for the eighth. Twins lead 7-6 on your home for Twins baseball.
2: It's that time of year again. You know what I'm talking about. When you're just driving along and all of a sudden...
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3: Deer!
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2: It's the top of the eighth inning at Fenway Park. What a roller coaster ride it has been. Twins lead 7-6, 7 runs, 9 hits, an error. 6 runs, 7 hits, an error for the homestanding Red Sox. And the batter is Luke Keyshaw. Keyshaw takes a strike, and it popped right out of the glove of Carlos Narvaez. It's 0-1. Greg Weissert gave up a lead single to Kreidler, first man he faced. Sent Gonzalez down to second, but he bounced out Clemens to end the inning. Now Weissert, with that closed-off stance, offers it up, and he misses in. And it's 1-1. Twins have Orzy up in the pen. Keyshaw, Jackson, then Buxton again. Here in the eighth inning, Twins up 7-6. And the pitch is swung through, and the count is 1-2. Luke, couple of knocks today, two singles. Scored a run, he's driven in a run. 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Great spot to watch a game. The pitch wide, 2-2. The one game I watched from Legends Landing, I watched Glenn Perkins close the 2014 All-Star game.
3: That's where you were sitting?
2: That's where I was sitting.
3: I don't know where that is. Where were you sitting?
2: Down the third baseline.
3: Okay.
2: Mezzanine level.
3: Mm-hmm.
2: Kind of facing back towards the skyline. This ball hammered foul, third base side, just under the overhang, and it's still 2-2. I will say Legends Landing provided me ample runway to get in and out of the Town Ball Tavern for gin and tonics at various points of that ball game.
3: Sounds like a fun All-Star game.
2: It was a really fun All-Star. Not as fun as yours, as the pitch is down and away, but, I mean, for someone without any actual talent, it was really fun. Remains to this day the only baseball game I've ever attended with my wife.
3: Wow.
2: I mean, I'm always working. That was it. That was the one.
3: I suppose that's one more than me.
2: Yeah. 3-2 hit Keyshaw. Keyshaw's mad. Keyshaw just looks at him like, really? Keyshaw hit by a pitch. If I were making a list as a pitcher of guys I wouldn't want to charge the mound, you know, there's the obvious guys. Adolis Garcia would lead the way, an internationally acclaimed wrestler with a body of a bodybuilder, the big guys. But Keyshaw would be on my list because he'd come out there, he'd get your legs, and you'd be pinned in about 2 seconds.
3: Yeah, you'd have your face in the dirt before you knew what happened.
2: Catcher wouldn't get him. There's no way the catcher's going to get him. Keyshaw would be on my list. I hope he steals here. Jackson's at home plate. Luke's got a decent lead. Weissert is so closed off. And the bunt is popped sky high to the warning track. Narvaez can't get it. So they're thinking one run here, manufacture one. I would think with that angle that we talked about with Weissert, for him to keep Keyshaw close, that's going to be difficult, isn't it?
3: Yeah, it looked like Keyshaw had a little bit bigger of a lead. So often we see Luke get off the base pretty far, but it's a one-way lead. And I actually think that was probably the case there. We'll see if he shortens up a little bit. I'd rather have him try to steal second in this situation than bunt him to second.
2: Weissert closed off. Keyshaw at first, nobody out. He's running, and the pitch is wide. The throw from Narvaez. Keyshaw was out by a mile. He tries to swim around the tag and can't, and he's going to be tagged out by Marcelo Meyer. I don't know if he spun a little bit in the soft dirt or if Narvaez just made a great throw.
3: He lost his footing when he went to take off towards second base.
2: Spun out.
3: And then just tried to avoid the tag at second.
2: Now, when he was thrown out by that much, you knew something was up. And you go back and you can see him just spin out. So Keyshaw caught stealing. Jackson with a 1-1 count. The pitch was a good one to throw on. It was up and away. This one's down and away, and it's two balls and one strike. Keyshawn.

0: Well, stole his first 10 without being caught. He's been caught twice now. As Danny likes to say, if you're not getting thrown out, you're not running enough. The 2-1. Swung on and rolled towards third. Durbin charges, picks it up off to his left, and throws to first to get Jackson. Two outs, and here's Byron. It was Byron with an RBI single in a three-run second to pull the Twins within a run. And then Buck clobbered a home run out of the ballpark after four straight two-strike foul balls. A two-run shot to pull the Twins within a run in the seventh. Two batters later, Martin a two-run homer into the monster seats for the 7-6 lead the Twins now enjoy. Weiser to Buxton, and Byron takes in. Byron, 0-for-2 with a strikeout against Weiser in his career. The guy who crushes Weissert for the Twins, well, Kreidler is one of them. He's 3-for-3. It's a swinging miss here, and the count is 1-1. And Trevor Larnach, which makes sense. With Weissert's angle, it just makes sense that Larnach's going to be able to stay on him longer. Ball and a strike. Buck hoping to pop one. 16 homers already for Byron, and a pitch wide. 2-1. His home run rate right now is astronomical. The pitch. That's in. 3-1. Already nearly halfway to last year's total.
1: And this is a very Byron Buxton game. Couple of strikeouts. A rope. Frozen rope for a single RBI, and then a ball that he hit out of the stadium.
0: 3-1. Swung on and hit sharply to third base. Buxton just kind of loping up the first base line, and he's thrown out 5-3. Now, that's one that maybe with a fully healthy Byron Buxton hip flexor, he's got a chance to beat out, but he's out number three, and the inning is over. Bottom of the eighth, forthcoming. Twins up 7-6. Eric Orsi tries to keep it that way when we return on your home for Twins baseball.
2: Let's step back in time with this date in Twins history, narrated by Dick Bramer.
3: May 22nd, 2009, the Twins kicked off a border battle series versus the Milwaukee Brewers as Twins right fielder Michael Kadire got things rolling in the first inning.
4: Kadire swings and there it goes. Way back into left. Touch the ball, Michael Kadire, and a 3-0 lead for the Twins. And Michael Kadire has homered in three consecutive games.
3: Kadire then doubled in the third and singled in the fourth before coming to the plate in the sixth.
5: And a 1-2 pitch. Broken bat, ground ball, fair. Inside the bag at third, Morneau's going to score easily. And the ball into the corner. Kadire needs a triple. He's going for it. He's going to get it. Throw to third, not in time. Kadire with the cycle.
3: The Twins won 11-3, and Kadire became the 10th Twin to hit for the cycle.
2: To catch the next moment in Twins history, get your tickets at twins.com.
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0: Eric Orsi is on to pitch amidst the din of Sweet Caroline. It's going to be a pinch hitter. It's going to be Sota. Is this going to be
1: Masataka Yoshida?
0: Masataka Yoshida. Yoshida from the left side. And he takes a pitch in. One ball, no strikes. He's hitting for Monasterio, the DH. Yoshida has always hit the Twins well. It hasn't mattered if it's spring training, if it's regular season. Spray the ball all over the place.

0: And he takes a couple of balls wide here from Orzy. It's 2-0. Orzy, of course, lives and dies with a splitter, but he starts in with a heater here. And then another heater. He missed with both. 2-0 pitch. It's a strike and the count 2-1. And Eric talking about needing to have other pitches and not just allowing hitters to sit on that split. He throws the split in so many different ways, different parts of the zone, up, down, in, out. But three straight fastballs here to Yoshida. 2-1 on the ground to the right side. Keyshaw pounds his glove, scoops it up, throws to Cody, and there's one away. Nice job, Eric Orzy. You talk about it a lot. Figure out the pitch you want to get him out with, splitter. Use another pitch to get into a spot to get him out with that pitch, and that's exactly what he did.
1: And that's where Orzy wanting to get something else in there to get a guy off the split. Like, if you know that's your out pitch, you don't want the guy to see it on strike one, strike two, put it in play or get the strikeout. The more you throw it, the more they're going to adjust to it. That's what major league hitters do.
0: Sogard has adjusted to everything. He's been on base three times tonight. He takes a strike, two singles and a walk. Yeah, that was really a nice sequence. You know, he fell behind, got back in the zone, and then got him with his best pitch.
1: Yeah.
0: No balls and a strike here. Sogard batting left-handed. And the pitch is in for a strike, and the count is 0-2. Sogard is Steve Sachs' nephew. And I saw Steve in Sacramento last year and then again at Target Field. And I told him that I was leaving Fort Myers once, spring training. And you know the airport's always full of Red Sox fans as a pitch wide. And there was a guy wearing a Sogard game-worn jersey. And I said, Steve, I thought of you. Like, how cool is that? He's still not really an established big leaguer yet, and already Red Sox guys are wearing his jersey in the airport. Swing and miss, and down goes Sogard. Eric Orzy got him with a heater. Back-to-back outs. How about this Twins bullpen tonight? 3 2/3 innings, a walk, and now, what's that, 5 strikeouts, no hits. A bullpen that has certainly taken its hits this year, but they're a constant work in progress and finding some answers tonight. Here's Marcelo Meyer. Meyer swings and misses. That's a first pitch split, 0-1.
1: Well, and maybe you're seeing some guys start to gain some confidence, start to figure out what works. Sequences, pitch mixes.
0: Twins lead 7-6. We're in the eighth. Meyer back up the middle, skips partially off the mound. Back in by Keyshaw, drops it, picks it up, throws to first, not going to be in time as Meyer's going to beat it out. Clean pick and he's got him. But Keyshaw bobbled it, and that's going to be an error on Luke. And the tying run is now aboard, and Carlos Narvaez will be the batter. Narvaez obviously becomes a huge at-bat because he's the go-ahead run. But also, because if he reaches, you face the bottom of the order here. You want the bottom of the order leading off the ninth inning. You don't want the top of the order for the Red Sox leading off the ninth inning. Red Sox have Chapman up in the pen. They're anticipating grabbing the lead here. Big hole right side. Orzy, hands on his back hip, and he pitches up and in, and the count is 1-0, no strikes. Boy, Narvaez, he was diving out, and that pitch stood him right up. Is that something the catcher sees, maybe, he notices?
1: If it's not the catcher, and I don't know how much I would lean on a guy making his season debut in the big leagues behind the plate, but for Eric Orzy, that would be something you would want to make note of in your head.
0: 1-0, no strikes. Out of the head, pitch delivered, and that pitch is inside for ball two, 2-0. Come on. Don't let this snowball start rolling. Twins lead 7-6, two-out error, allowing the tying run to reach. A 2-0 pitch and a big one, and it's on the way, and it's high, ball three, 3-0. If you lose Narvaez, the tying run's in scoring position for Durbin at the bottom of the order. And even if you get Durbin, then you do have to face top of the order to open the ninth. Short lead for Meyer. Pitch 3-0. And he walked him on four pitches.

0: So things were going swimmingly, and then the two-out error, now a four-pitch walk, and suddenly...
1: They're going to take a look at this one.
0: Are they going to ABS it?
2: Number 30, Mickey Gasper.
0: So their ABS challenge, it is a ball. Twins will lose a challenge. And it's going to be Mickey Gasper to hit for Caleb Durbin. So former Twin Mickey Gasper came up with Boston. Remember, he went 0 for 18. They said he hit rockets everywhere. He just got bad luck. Came to the Twins. And Mickey with the Twins, great guy. Beloved teammate, but he could not get a hit to save his life for most of the year. He'd go to AAA and just crush it.
1: He ended up having a big moment up in Toronto.
0: He did. And with the Red Sox, when he came up for the first time this year, ended up getting three hits. He's put up really nice numbers for the Red Sox this year. He's a switch hitter. He's batting left-handed here against Eric Orsi. So the mustachioed Mickey Gasper, a switch hitter. And now, before he can dig in, a visit from Derek Shelton, and it's going to be Anthony Bonda to flip Gasper around here with a tying run in scoring position. We got high drama at Fenway Park. 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
7: Swung on, blasted, left field. This one is going to go. It is gone near the scoreboard down the left field line. An absolute rocket by Mitch Garver. No doubt, two-run home run, and the Mariners lead 2-0.
6: Yeah, that's the score right now in the bottom of the seventh. Royals, of course, have dropped three in a row because they were just swept here by the Red Sox.
0: Well, Gino, here it is Anthony Bonda. We talked about those first batter face numbers. Bonda had been one of the prime culprits of that. He's been much better his last couple of outings. And he will face switch hitting Mickey Gasper. Mickey is 9 for 28 against right-handers, hitting .321. He is 2 for 4 with an RBI against left-handed pitching this year. And Gasper, the pinch hitter, here against Bonda. Huge spot for Bonda. As we mentioned, his last couple of outings, he's been much better. He went 1, 2, and 3 against the Astros in his last time out. Prior to that, Bonda gave up a lead single and a walk, but a couple of strikeouts in a scoreless outing. And before that, Bonda faced three and retired them all. He's got the glasses on. He can't hear the pitch comm amidst the din of Fenway Park. He's waving his hat at the home plate umpire. And that's going to make him even louder. Ryan Wills looks out. He's asking catcher Jackson to push some buttons to test it.
1: Push the strike one button.
0: 7-6 Twins. Marcelo Meyer is at second base. Carlos Narvaez at first base. Two outs. Mickey Gasper, the hitter. Bonda looks out at second base and delivers, and the first pitch slithers over for a strike call. Gasper in the minor leagues always put up great numbers, not just the counting numbers, underlying numbers that front offices really like in terms of plate discipline, contact rate, switch hitter, of course. And this ball popped up. Right field, shallow. Martin loses his cap, but he captures the baseball. And Anthony Bonda throws two pitches, pops out. Mick the quick, and the inning is over. No runs.

0: No hits, an error, and two runners left. Let's go to the ninth. It's 7-6 Twins on your home for Twins baseball.
1: Sander delivers. Deep left center. Way back. Way back.
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0: Top of the ninth inning, Twins up 7-6. Looking to add to that, it won't be easier. Tyler Samaniego is on to pitch. New shortstop is Isaiah Kiner-Falefa. And Nick Sogard moves over to play third base after Durbin was pinch hit for by Mickey Gasper. The hitter is Brooks Lee. And Samaniego, Perk, when we saw him at Target Field, was pretty good.
7: Six up, six down. For Samaniego. Got a 1.10 ERA, 16 games this year.
0: Big lanky lefty, and his first pitch is a strike to Brooks, who is now, again, batting right-handed. He's 0 for 3 right-handed tonight, walked and scored left-handed. And a pitch off the outside corner for the former South Alabama Jaguar. One ball and one strike.
7: Did you have to look that up?
0: No. And I could tell you why, but you'll just laugh at me. Ground ball towards third. Sogard plays it right off his chest, and the best defensive team in baseball kicks one at third base. Somehow, some way, when a guy moves positions or comes into the game, the ball always seems to find him. And Sogard came in and then had to back up on a bigger hop. We've seen all three third basemen today have funny hops over
7: there. It's an error all day, but that's an extremely difficult play. A high hop, he can't charge it to get the high hop, so he's got to try to play it back. And then the second hop shoots.
0: Martin pushes a bunt towards first, picked up there by Contreras. Nobody's home. That's a bunt base hit. Marcelo Meyer wasn't there. Oh, that's a nifty little bunt hit for Austin Martin. The booze raining down on Meyer and the Red Sox. Perfectly placed bunt for Austin Martin, and they're on at first and second now, and James Outman is the hitter.
7: You got to give Austin Martin credit with that bunt there. I don't think there's a play either way. He put that in a perfect spot. Meyer, for some reason against Austin Martin, was up the middle.
0: Well, they play those righties to pull. And now Outman shows bunt. They crash the corners, and the pitch is high for a ball. One ball, no strikes. Now, even with Austin consistently hitting the ball through the right side, teams consistently play him in a fairly standard pull look.
7: And I suppose against the lefty, fair, but Martin put that ball in a perfect spot.
0: They crash from first, and boy, the bunt attempt has fouled off and it knocked Outman to the ground. Did it hit him or did he bunt it? Did that hit off his bat or off his body?
7: They just said it hit him.
0: And now the Red Sox are going to potentially challenge whether or not this hit Outman. He squared around and it knocked his helmet off. I thought it hit the bat. It actually hit the helmet of Outman. Outman looking out

0: towards the mound. Samaniego is kind of halfway down in from the pitcher's mound. We haven't seen a replay. I think that hit James's helmet. Altman says he's okay. Derek Shelton's not so sure. Pats James on the chest. And the bases are loaded with nobody out. Wow. But he squared around a bunt. I thought it. The sound we heard was...
1: Oh, boy.
0: Was the bat, but it took the helmet right off his head.
1: He got out of the way just in time that that ball glanced off his helmet. That was going to hit him right in the logo.
0: Wow.
1: In the center of his forehead. He is fortunate that he was able to twist his way somewhat out of the way.
0: And now we're going to have a visit to the mound, and we're going to have a pitching change. So Samaniego went six up and six down against the Twins at Target Field. He does not record an out here at Fenway Park. An error, a bunt hit, and a hit batter, and we've got a pitching change. 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Count on Upanor for plumbing that performs. A scoreboard update with Gino is next. Twins trying to build on a 7-6 ninth inning lead. Bases loaded, nobody out at Fenway. Back after this.
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4: 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Two teams on losing skids. The Orioles have dropped three in a row. The Tigers, meanwhile, they've dropped six. Something had to give.
5: 2-1 pitch coming. Swinging a high fly ball through the raindrops towards left field. Into the corner. Got some distance. This ball is under the foul pole. Home run! Hit the very bottom of the pole. Opposite field home run, Jackson Holliday. They will probably say that ball went 334.
4: Yeah, Holliday's first homer of the year. He's just back and finally playing. He was hitless until today. He's got a couple knocks right now. Baltimore on top of the Tigers, 7-4 in the bottom of the seventh.
0: And if you're a Twins fan, what you can take from that, remember Holliday, Gino, had the hamate bone surgery, the same procedure that Ryan Jeffers is undergoing. And so hopefully we'll see Ryan Jeffers circling the bases again soon. I said Trevor Larnick because he is pinch hitting, and he's doing so against Tyrone Guerrero. And it's been a big day for Guerrero. After playing professional baseball for over a decade, they realized his name had been spelled wrong the entire time. An extra A. He faces the pinch hitting Larnick with the bases loaded. And his first pitch in the big league since, 2019?
1: 2019.
0: Is a strike, and it's 0-1. He is gigantic.
1: 6'8", 225. 7 years ago, he averaged 99 miles an hour with his fastball. That one was 99.
0: And he misses down and in. Where's he been in the subsequent years?
1: Tyron, he's here.
0: He's here now. We'll have to figure out where he's been playing. Just called up. Bases loaded. Nobody out. And Larnick takes in that one right across his knuckles, 2-1.
1: I could do a search, but do I search for Tayron or do I search for Tyron?
0: He pops up as Tayron in Baseball Reference. Just today, they literally brought in a second sheet and they said, hey, we just discovered on his official documents that it's actually Tyron. Larnick takes down and in, 3-1. And in his return to the big leagues, Tyron is in danger of walking in an insurance run for the Twins. My goodness, he has played everywhere. A lot of stickers on the suitcase. Three balls and a strike. And it's down and in, ball four. Larnick will take the RBI. 8-6 Twins lead. That run will be charged to Samaniego, who did not record an out. It's an unearned run, if there's any salvation for Samaniego, because Brooks Lee reached on the air. Still nobody out. The bases are still loaded, and here is Ryan Kreidler, who's had a really nice night. 0.92 ERA in 15 outings at AAA Worcester.

0: years. Mexico. He's been with the Angels organization, the Reds, the White Sox. Now back in the big leagues. Good story. And a swinging miss by Kreidler in the count is 1-2. That was a wicked-looking slider. With that extension of that height, it comes out and just kind of takes a sharp left turn.
1: Yeah, and he's throwing 99 miles an hour with that frame. Short little breaking ball.
0: Here's the pitch. Swung on a miss, and Kreidler's down on strikes. That's going to be the first out of the inning. Kreidler is out number one, and here's Cody. Wouldn't it be a perfect way to cap the night for the Clemens family? The night they give away the Roger Clemens bobblehead, celebrating his 220 strikeout games. Steph, Cody at a grand slam right now.
1: Sounds good to me.
0: First pitch, a strike, and the count is 0-1. All right, I'm going to ask you a question. Do you know the last person before Kreidler that Tyron Guerrero struck out in the major leagues? Oh, this was ABS challenged. It was a strike, so the Twins have no challenges.
1: In 2019, he was with the Marlins.
0: It was against the Nationals. Here's the pitch. Cody swings and misses, and the count is 0-2.
1: Was Trey Turner on that team?
0: He was. He was on the team.
1: Was it him?
0: Well, I haven't found the answer yet.
1: Oh. What the?
0: It was Yan Gomes.
1: Ah.
0: Here's the pitch. Swung on and popped up. No man's land in left center field. Now a long run in for Duran and Rafaela. Rafaela makes the catch. Twins are going to bluff with Martin. They're not going to tag. And good thing they didn't. Strong throw from Sadon Rafaela back to home plate. And Martin would have been dead to right. So two outs, and they're going to give Keyshaw a chance to add to this 8-6 lead. Looking ahead, brought to you by James Hardy. The series continues against the Red Sox with game two tomorrow. It's a 3-10 start. When you look ahead to home improvements, look to James Hardy. Hardy Siding is America's number one brand of siding, and hopefully as part of Gino's postgame download, we'll get a confirmed answer as to who's going to start the ballgame tomorrow for the Twins. Keyshaw has singled twice. He's been hit by a pitch. Boy, a base hit here really makes things easier for the Twins. They're going to challenge this one. The catcher will. The Red Sox challenge, ABS pops up, and it was a ball. How about Ryan Wills 3-for-3 on challenges tonight behind the plate? Good job, sir. Neither team has had a successful challenge tonight.
1: Two of the three haven't even been close.
0: Twins lead 8-6. Come on, Keish. Swung on and fouled straight back. Oh, that one's going to have your hands buzzing. Red Sox have not announced a starter tomorrow either. A chance that maybe Brian Bayo starts that game or pitches in some sort of bulk role. One ball, one strike. Bases loaded. One run in the inning. Pitch. Taken for a strike, and the count is 1-2. The ball has not left the infield. It was an error at third base. Charged to Sogard, a bunt single, beautifully executed, a hit batter. An RBI walk for Larnach, and a strikeout and a fly ball to shallow center. This pitch is pulled towards third. Sogard scoops this one up cleanly, throws to second base. Meyer able to keep his foot on the bag. It looked like he was coming off the bag and into the infield dirt. Larnach is incredulous on the bag at second base, but the Twins do not appear inclined to challenge. They're looking, they will not. It's an 8-6 lead for the Twins. Three outs to go from Fenway Park on your home for Twins baseball.
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0: Ooh, looks like one bug didn't get the memo.
1: There he is.
0: Yep, I think you got it.
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0: Okay, we are going full gladiator.
1: Woo! 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
0: Squeegee on, King. 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
5: Well, nine different Twins relievers have earned saves this year. If Anthony Bonda can get three outs without allowing two runs, he'll become the 10th. And the Twins will have a victory here in game one of this series. It won't be easy. Bonda's going to take on the top of the order, Jarren Duran, left on left to get things started. Bonda hasn't saved a game since 2024 with the Dodgers. And the first pitch is high. One ball, no strikes. Andrew Morris, who picked up the save last time out, is up and warming. You got a lefty, a righty, and a lefty for Bonda. And Duran takes a strike, and the count is 1-1. The Red Sox are 0-24 when they trail after eight innings. The Twins are 21-2 leading after eight. New left fielder is Trevor Larnach. 1-1. Swung on a foul back, 1-2. So Larnach, Outman, Martin in the outfield. Lee at third, Kreidler at short, Keyshaw at second, Clemens at first. Now it's Jackson catching. Twins trying to hold on to a game one victory over the Red Sox and deny the Red Sox a season-long four-game winning streak. But also be their first loss in these Fenway Green City Connects. One ball and two strikes. Come on, Anthony. Here it comes. Swung on a foul straight back, and it's 1-2. Here we go again with a 1-2. Pitch. Swung on and missed, and it gets away to the backstop, and the runner will reach. Oh, that's heartbreak. Bonda gets the strikeout, but the ball is in the dirt, and it bounced all the way into the backstop.
6: It rolled.
5: And now speed aboard.
6: That ball rolled all the way up the screen.
5: Went up the screen and ruled dead ball. So a strikeout wild pitch. And now it's Rafaela.
6: Incredible. You can swing at a ball that's probably 2 feet out of the strike zone and end up at first base.
5: Rafaela from the right side swings and misses, and the count is 0-1. How big is that insurance run now? Twins lead 8-6. Tie and run is at the plate. You've always said the difference between a one-run lead and a two-run lead is mammoth.
6: And it's this right here. You're facing the tying run. Instead of having the tying run on base.
5: This ball hit in the air, right center field, long run for Outman. He's out towards the triangle on the warning track, makes the catch, rallies the ball back to second base. Nicely done, James Outman. We've talked about the many challenges of this Fenway outfield, and Outman played that well. Especially for a guy who got hit in the dome with a baseball last half inning.
6: I double-checked to make sure he was in center field to start the inning, because you just don't know. But back to having the two-run lead, you pay a little bit of attention to that guy in first base, but he doesn't really

0: really matter. It's the guy at the plate. You get him, it doesn't really matter what Duran at first base does.
1: Abreu takes a strike, and Duran's not going to run because of the situation.
0: His run doesn't matter.
1: They've got a lefty at the plate. The righty Morris is up and ready in the pen. And you've got the righty Contreras on deck, and then Yoshida the lefty. Duran at first, one out. Bottom of the ninth, Bonda delivers, and he misses just wide. It's one ball, one strike. Early on, the Red Sox were very good about not chasing against Prelip. We saw Duran chase, and he still reached on the wild pitch after the strikeout. What a comeback win this would be for Minnesota to kick off a long road trip. There's a strike. Like, Perk, you talk about starting a 10-game road trip at a packed Fenway Park on a Friday night, down 4-0, and come back and win the ballgame. That'll do loads for your confidence.
0: Down 4-0 before you can even blink.
1: The 1-2 pitch pending from Anthony Bonda. It's on the way, and it's taken. Boy, it was close. It was a ball. Twins don't have any challenges left. Would have been a ball anyway. The crowd noise is odd. There's a bunch of shirtless dudes in right center field waving their shirts around. And that is the trend that was in St. Louis. It started in college football games, and it is now at Fenway Park. Ground ball towards second. Could be the ball game. Keyshaw flips to Kreidler. Back to first in time for an inning ending. Innovative Office Solutions double play. Put the shirts back on in center field and head off into the night, because the Red Sox fall to these Twins by the final score of 8-6 as the Minnesota Twins take game one of this series at Fenway in come from behind fashion. 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A win for Travis Adams, home runs for Buxton and Martin, and a great way to kick off a 10-game road trip. The Twins victorious 8-6. A lot to chop up about this one. We're going to chat with hopefully Travis Adams in a moment, but first we check in with Mark Janoski for what's to come on the postgame download.
2: Yeah, Chris, this one almost falling into the improbable category on Baseball Savant. The Red Sox sitting at an 87-89% win probability in the bottom of the seventh inning, and this one before the Twins started to put together some damage, courtesy of a two-run homer from Byron Buxton and another two-run homer from Austin Martin in a four-run frame. When we circle the bases later on the Affinity Plus Federal Credit Union postgame download, I'm going to tell you how rare that feat is right there. I'm going to tell you what else is in store for you on the postgame, but first, 10 seconds for stations to identify themselves right here on your home for Twins baseball.
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2: Welcome back. All right, so I'm getting word. Do we have our guests, guys? All right, let's head back out to Fenway for the postgame.
1: Hey, I appreciate that, and we really appreciate Anthony Bonda joining us. Anthony, it's Chris Atterbury, Glenn Perkins upstairs, and celebratory mood in this clubhouse. You become the 10th different Twin to earn a save this year, and what a come-from-behind win tonight. Talk about the energy as you guys were coming off the field here this evening.
4: You know, it's always a great to, you know, start the road trip with a win. The boys just never gave up, and then, you know, big hits, Bucks doing his thing, you know, Amar coming out of nowhere and hitting the second for the year. That was huge, and, you know, just the pitching all the way around. You know, I know we got in the hole early, but we kept fighting, guys making defensive plays, you know, with Lee at third, and it's just all around great baseball, man. You're watching us play, and we're just kind of coming into our own, and it's a great feeling, man.
5: You mentioned Buck doing his thing. What would Buck have to do to catch you off guard, to surprise you?
4: I mean, he does it every day, you know. It's incredible what he's done over the past 10 years, and, you know, as a fan of him and watching him from the other side, it's, you know, everybody around the league knows what he can do, and it's special. That's why he's been around. He's been, you know, all-stars, batting titles, everything like that, or Silver Slugger, sorry. but, you know, he's great human, great leader, you know. He leads by example, man. It's fun to watch. It's fun to be a part of, and

0: He makes my day. He makes my day every day. He sees me, he says hi, you know, and he just kind of, you know, he walks around like, hey, it's time to play ball. So
1: I think he makes all of our day. I want to ask you about the bullpen and a short start from Prelip tonight, but the way you guys as a unit down there just chewed through the Red Sox lineup for five innings tonight, how has that kind of flow been for you guys? You're on a pretty good little run here, just passing the baton from one guy to the next.
0: Yeah, you know, it's what would you call it? Selfless baseball.
1: Yeah.
0: You know, and that's kind of, you know, what we envision it to be. You know, guys are going to evolve into their own roles, and guys are going to, you know, mature as they go, and the ups and downs, and you know, everybody's gotten beaten up in there and in that bullpen, but everybody coming out doing their thing, trusting their stuff, staying in the zone. That's one of the things that we've been harping on each other about, is just stay in the zone, compete with your best stuff. And we're starting to see it flourish a little bit, and we're seeing a lot of guys compete in the zone. It's pretty special to watch.
2: Anthony, just in particular for you, new to the Twins this year, I feel like over the course of your last handful of outings, you've just looked more comfortable, especially first batters, lefties, the whole bit. You're in the zone a whole lot more. Did you change anything, or was it just a matter of finally settling into a groove?
0: It's a multiple of things, but you know, I like to compliment, you know, the pitching coaches, the pitching staff, you know, getting me back in the zone, getting me back in my groove, the confidence, showing me different things, you know, working with me daily. You know, it's been fun. It's been fun. This is baseball. You know, it's going to kick you in the teeth, and you're going to be glorified for it. But the thing is like, you know, we just got to continue going, you know, stay in the middle of that roller coaster, man. That's kind of what it is.
2: You're one of the big leaders out there, Anthony. We love the way you lead, the way you show up every day, and you go enjoy this one with the boys because full team win.
0: I appreciate you guys. Thank you.
1: Nice job, man. Thank you.
2: That's Anthony Bonda. Great to hear from Anthony Bonda. And again, looking more and more like himself, like the guy who is a huge part of a World Series championship club. And that's a big link in the bullpen chain for the Minnesota Twins. And what a job for the Twins tonight in an 8-6 come from behind win. Let's go ahead and get to the numbers. And we start by reminding you that for every double play the Twins turn this season, Innovative's going to donate $100 to fight like a ninja at the end of the year. That's for every double play the Twins turn in 2026, courtesy of Innovative. They turned two of them, including the game ending. Those are my favorite, the game ending Innovative Office Solution double plays. Here are the lines: 8 runs on 10 hits for the Twins, 2 errors, 9 runners left on base. The Red Sox, 6 runs on 7 hits, 2 errors, and 6 runners left on base as the Twins snap the Red Sox 3-game winning streak and also hand them their first defeat all year in those gorgeous Fenway Green City Connect uniforms. Travis Adams gets the win. Adams went 2 scoreless, 3 strikeout innings. His second major league win, his first of the year. He's 1-0. Bonda, his first save of the year, his first save since 2024. 10th different Twin to collect a save this year. I believe that is a team record. Gino, we'll have to verify that as part of our post-game download. Twins improved to 24-27, sniffing that 500 mark. You can see it now. 24-27, Boston falls to 22-28. 2 hours, 52 minutes to play 34,740 here at Fenway Park as the Twins claim game one on enemy soil. And the home troubles continue for Boston. They have not played good baseball here at Fenway. The Twins erase a 4-0 first inning deficit, roar back, and win it 8-6. There were Buxton heroics. Gabby Gonzalez debuted, a new third baseman and a new shortstop, both playing very well. It took everybody, and Gino and Perk will talk about it on the postgame download. I will be back with you tomorrow. Now, note the start time. It's an odd Saturday start time. Somewhere, I'm sure, Justin Morneau was muttering about the shadows. It'll be a 3:10 Central Time start. We'll be on the air at 2:30. They have not yet announced starting pitchers for either side. That'll be part of the reason, just part of the reason, to stick around for the postgame download. Hopefully, Gino will get some confirmation on that for you as well. For now, though, Twins territory, exhale, celebrate. Twins win 8-6. Postgame download with Gino and Perk coming up next on your home for Twins baseball.
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2: Ground ball towards second, could be the ball game. Keyshaw flips to Kreidler, back to first, in time for an inning ending. Innovative Office Solutions, double play. Put the shirts back on in center field and head off into the night because the Red Sox fall to these Twins by the final score of 8-6 as the Minnesota Twins take game one of this series at Fenway in come from behind fashion.
11: Yeah, a gutty performance for the Minnesota Twins today. They found themselves down 4-0 after the first inning. They trailed again by a score of 6-3 after four, but they kept clawing back, and especially after Peyton Tolley got out of the game, the Red Sox starter, they made hay against a Red Sox bullpen that had been very good coming into this game. As a result, the Twins get the 8-6 victory as Anthony Bonda closed it out thanks to that game-ending double play. With it, the Twins now won three consecutive games going back to last year at Fenway Park. That's their longest winning streak in Boston since May of 2013. Welcome, everyone, to the Affinity Plus Federal Credit Union postgame download. Mark Janowski in our network studios, joined by Glenn Perkins from Fenway Park. Perk, I know you guys got a chance to chat with Anthony Bonda. He's a fascinating fellow, really, just anytime you get a chance to talk to him. But he represented such a strong effort from the Twins bullpen today. Those relievers combining to toss five shutout innings.
12: They were great tonight, and it started with Travis Adams. And sometimes the bullpen has to be the one to right the ship. And it was a tough start for Connor Prelip. I think the Red Sox had a really good plan against him, but Travis Adams turned things around in a hurry. Prelip couldn't get a chase. He couldn't get a swing and miss. Adams went out there and punched a couple of tickets. He looked dominant, and then it was just one guy after another. Yoenis Gomez has come out of nowhere. I thought, really, since the first time I saw him, you could see the arm and the stuff that he had, but he's continued to throw the ball well. Orzy did another nice job. I think he had a 1-2-3 inning if Keyshaw would have fielded that ball. Yeah. And then Bonda comes in. He's throwing 96 miles an hour. And I think that's the guy, when they signed him this winter, that was the guy that they thought they were getting. He's showed up, and he's there. committed. And I love what he said about the group and the way that they're on each other, that they're trying to all pull each other.

0: in the right direction, and you're seeing it. I think it's got to give a little bit of credit to LaTroy Hawkins down there working with those guys. The things that he's been through, the experience that he has, I think is showing through with the work that these guys are putting in between games, and then it's showing up on the field. And so I know that Bonda didn't mention LaTroy by name, but I will. I think he's had a huge impact on those guys, and we're starting to see that a couple of months in now.
1: Well, you know, the one thing about guys in the bullpen, right, you guys always have that one special bond, right? I mean, there's always a way you guys are pulling for each other that just doesn't seem to be matched.
0: It's a team within a team. And it's because you spend so much time together. Typically, we were, as a unit, kind of put together in our clubhouse. But when you're on the road, you get stuck together. And then you're out in that bullpen all the time. So you become a team within a team. You're your own group. You're kind of doing your own thing. And so as those guys go, the team goes. And they're throwing the ball really well. I think that Derek Shelton can trust any of those guys that he sends out there to get the outs. I think they put him in really good situations, really good spots to have success. But then it's on the guys to go out there and do it. And, man, it's so contagious in a bullpen when guys start going and everybody's moving in the same direction. You don't want to be the guy to give that up. And so you grab your oar and you row along with them, and you can build some momentum that way. And I think we're seeing that.
1: And something we've said about a Derek Shelton managed team is they're never going to give up. They're going to battle until the final out. Today we saw them do it right away when they got three runs back on the board in the second after the tough bottom of the first. But then they come through against a Red Sox bullpen. It's been one of the best bullpens in the major leagues. They were coming off a 10 and a third scoreless inning stretch as they swept the Royals. What you like about the approach, especially from Buck and Martin, the two-run homers in the seventh?
0: Well, this is the thing about this team, and Chris and I were sitting in the dining room before the game today talking about identities and what was the identity of this team. And I said they don't chase, they grind out at bats. And they got a couple of runs against Toley, but what they did is made him throw a bunch of pitches, and that set it up to where they got him out in the sixth, because outside of that one inning, he was dominant, cruising. And the Twins hitters really had not much of a chance. And but they stick with their approach. They grind out at bats. That home run by Byron Buxton, he fouled off four pitches. Yep. He took a cutter early in that at bat, and then finally got a mistake. He got a pitch. He loves that high and away pitch that he can get his arms extended on. That's not a ball that a ton of guys in the game can pull, but that's Byron Buxton's go zone right there. That high and away, any sort of breaking pitch, and that was a cutter that just caught too much of the zone, and he's able to go out there and get it and pull that ball and hit it into the night. And
1: the night, you mean into Lansdowne Street or
0: right,
1: something,
0: and
1: or
0: it's
1: maybe
0: just,
1: into a
0: it's,
1: person.
0: But it's those kind of at bats, and Austin Martin on his home run, I mentioned it at the time, he pulled off a cutter, and that's not something that we've seen him do. He's usually a guy that's trying to stay inside the ball and push it the other way, and he pulled off that cutter, and I figured they're going to go away. I think it was the right pitch. Little bit bigger break with a sweeper, it just backed up on him a little bit, and he put the same swing on it, and I don't know if he's up there trying to put a ball off the monster or try to hit a ball to left field with the short fence, but certainly looked in that at bat like he was trying to do something different than what we've normally seen him do,
1: right.
0: And he got a mistake, and that's the other key, is if you can grind out at bats and you can make pitchers make pitches, the more pitches they throw, the more mistakes they're going to make, and they capitalized on the mistakes tonight.
1: Yeah, well, you saw Buck see a 9-pitch at bat, and then Brooks Lee work a four-pitch walk, so he might have been locked in, and Justin Slayton pay. All right, Perk, get out of there. We'll do it again tomorrow afternoon.
0: Talk to you tomorrow, Gino.
1: All right, Glenn Perkins joining me there from Fenway Park. 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
3: Welcome back to the Affinity Plus Federal Credit Union post-game download. The Twins out in Boston to start a three-game series against the Red Sox, B, a 10-game three-city road trip, and C, a stretch of a game in 17 consecutive days. And thank goodness it got off to a good start. Let's get to our Sheboygan Sausage Company Twins highlights. Jaron Duran drew a leadoff walk in the bottom of the first, and after an out, things got ugly for Connor Prelip and the Twins. Willier Abreu drilled a double off the wall in center field to plate Duran, and then it was Wilson Contreras.
4: Look back in the delivery, and this ball smashed in the air to left center field, and Gonzalez just looks up and watches it off the monster. Bounces over the head of Austin Martin. That rolls into center field. Contreras is headed for third. A relay to Kreidler, no throw, and it's a triple off the wall for Wilson Contreras. It's 2-0 Red Sox, and the outfield inexperience showing early for the Minnesota Twins.
3: Yeah, again, coming into tonight, a very unique defensive alignment for the Minnesota Twins that Derek Shelton put together. It started with Brooks Lee over at third base and Ryan Kreidler at short, and apparently expect to see a lot of Brooks Lee now at third base going forward. Gabby Gonzalez, who made his major league debut, was in left. Austin Martin out in center with Cody Clemens in right, Byron Buxton in the game DHing but not able to play center field. And on the back-to-back balls there in the bottom of the first inning, Austin Martin had some challenges in center field, and they ended up leading two runs for the Red Sox to make it 2-0. Andrew Monasterio followed with an RBI single over a drawn in Brooks Lee at third base to make it 3-0. And Monasterio eventually scored on a sac fly for Marcelo Mayer, a four-run first for the Red Sox. And now that's rather important, because coming into the game, the Red Sox 18-4 in their last 22 games where they've scored three or more runs. So that's a pretty good stretch of ball where they're going to win if they score just three or more in a game, and they put up four in the bottom of the first inning. So it didn't look really good when you just consider that trend. But the Minnesota Twins punched back versus Peyton Tolley right away in the second. The first five Twins reached had a run in, bases loaded for Luke Kuechel.
4: Pitch on the way, and he shoots it to right field for a base hit. Come on down, Gabby Gonzalez. Kreidler gets a stop sign at third base as Abreu with a big throw in from right field. It's an RBI single. Twins pulled within a pair. It's 4-2 now.
3: That Byron Buxton then lined one off the top of Caleb Durbin's glove at third to score Ryan Kreidler to make it a one-run game at 4-3. But Tolley escaped any more damage in that inning, and then he really settled in, just one over the minimum after Buxton's knock, including six strikeouts. Nothing easy tonight from Connor Prelip. He needed a double play and a caught stealing to get through the third unscathed. He was not as lucky in the fourth. Nick Sogard led off that frame with a single, then a well-executed hit and run with Carlos Narvaez put runners on the corners with one out. Number nine guy in the order, Durbin, a sack bunt to the right side. Prelip fielded. His throw went flying by Luke Kuechel down the right field line. Run came in to score. Runners at second and third. Narvaez eventually scored on a ground out, and the Sox had a nice, comfortable three-run lead at 6-3. Prelip done after four. Travis Adams came out of the bullpen, kept the Sox quiet in the fifth. Tolley gone after six. The Twins were happy to see that. and then they pounced on Justin Slayton. Keyshaw led off with a single. With one out, Buxton just destroyed a pitch, the ninth pitch of an at-bat that had serious liftoff. It went 400.

0: 19 feet, not just over the monster, but out of Fenway Park. 16 on the year for Byron. Twins within one at 6-5. Brooks Lee then drew a walk, and then it was Austin Martin's turn.
1: 6-5 Red Sox, and a swing and a drive. High fly ball to left, and Duran just watches it go, and the Twins have taken the lead on a two-run homer into the monster seats for Austin Martin. 7-6 Minnesota.
0: Yeah, and with the big swing, not only did it put the Twins in front, it snapped an 0-for-17 slump that Austin Martin was in. Now, Yoendry's Gomez came out of the bullpen, set the Sox down in order of the seventh. A wobbly bottom of the eighth, Eric Orsi got the first two guys, but then Mayer reached on an error by Keyshaw. Narvaez a four-pitch walk. Two on, two out. Chad Tracy decided to send Mickey Gasper up to hit for Durbin, so Shelty countered by bringing in lefty Anthony Bonda, and Bonda got Gasper to pop out to center. Twins clinging to that 7-6 lead. Twins loaded the bases in the ninth versus Tyler Samaniego via an error. Martin with a bunt base hit, and then Outman grazed by a pitch on the bill of the helmet to load the bases with no out. That brought on Tyron Guerrero out of the pen. Trevor Larnach pitch hit for Gonzalez, and he drew a walk. Brooks Lee in. Twins up 8-6. Now the Twins failed to add on, though. You're always a little leery when that happens. But Anthony Bonda used a game-ending double play to close this one out, pick up his first save of the year. Twins win it 8-7. For the Twins, they're now 24-27, 8 runs on 10 hits, 2 errors, 3-for-11 with runners in scoring position, 9 men left on base. Red Sox 22-28, 6 runs on 7 hits, 2 errors, 2-for-5 with runners in scoring position. They strand 6. Travis Adams picks up the win. He's 1-0 on the year. Slayton the loss. He's 0-2. Bonda, his first save for the Twins. Starting pitchers in this one, Connor Prelip went 4 innings, allowed 6 runs, 5 of them earned, 7 hits. He struck out 1 and issued 3 walks. Better outing from Tolley. He went 6 and allowed just 3 runs all earned on 4 hits, fanned 9, and walked a pair. 34,740 at Fenway in a game that took 2 hours and 52 minutes. 4 Twins relievers, by the way, combined for 5 shutout innings here in this one. Twins highlights brought to you by the Sheboygan Sausage Company, America's tradition since 1933. Shifting gears to our player of the game, it could have been any one of those bullpen arms. It could have been a combo of the bullpen, but instead, we're going with this guy.
1: He gets this one in the air to the pole side, and it is a moonshot that is headed to the monster and over the monster and out of Fenway Park. Byron Buxton with a two-run shot that sailed over the Green Monster and deep into the Boston Night, and it's a one-run game. Oh, my.
0: Yeah, Buxton goes 2-for-5 today, score a run, drove in 3. That 419-foot two-run homer, not just over the monster, it left Fenway. The last Twin to hit one over the monster like that was Miguel Sano way back on August 25th of 2021 when he crushed one 495 feet, which is the second longest homer of the Statcast era. But Byron Buxton, the big two-run homer there in the seventh. He is our Treasure Island Diamond Player of the Game. 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
3: 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I've got a lot of role models, but I would definitely say my parents have to be on the first on the list, so my parents. 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I've heard apparently Johnny Depp and Billy from Stranger Things, so those guys. 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
7: 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Time for the out-of-town scoreboard starts with the Twins minor league affiliates, and it was a rough one for the Twins minor league affiliates. Fort Myers got walked off by Dunedin. 7-6 was the final there, as they just had a lead and watched Dunedin come back and take that one. Meanwhile, Cedar Rapids, they lost to Peoria by a score of 5-4. Dayson Hill, two innings, allowed one run on three hits. He walked a pair, struck out four. Wichita got beat up by Tulsa, 14-2 there. Eli Jones, three and a third innings, allowed seven hits, six runs, struck out five, but walked two. And St. Paul, they're the only bright spot right now in the minor leagues for the Twins. They're going to the ninth. They have a 9-5 lead over Omaha. Henry Mendez, a two-run homer for the Saints. One other note there, Kalen Culpepper had a base hit. Then he swiped second base on the slide into second base. His helmet came off, hit the bag, came back, hit him in the face, and they had a very tough time stopping the bleeding, so he had to exit the game after just one at-bat. 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In the Bronx, Yankee fans got to see Gerrit Cole on the mound for the first time since Game 5 of the 2024 World Series. He turned in a real nice start for the Yankees. He tossed six shutout innings, allowed just two hits. He walked three, and he struck out a pair. However, Tampa Bay was able to get to the Yankees' bullpen.
8: Back and off the glove of Hill. It goes into center. Scores, Aranda scores, and the Rays have their first lead of the night. It's 3-1.
7: Oh, wow. Yeah, and Tampa Bay went on to defeat the Yankees by a score of 4-2. With it, Tampa Bay's now won five in a row. Yankees have dropped three in a row. Tampa Bay sitting at 34-15, the best record in the major leagues. Looking at some games going on around the American League Central, Seattle shut out the Royals by a score of 2-0. Detroit lost at Baltimore, 7-4 was the final there. And the team on top of the American League Central, well, that would be the Cleveland Guardians. They were engaged in a great pitcher's duel in Philadelphia with the Phillies between Gavin Williams and Christopher Sanchez. Gavin Williams went eight scoreless innings and fanned 11. Christopher Sanchez went eight scoreless innings. He now has a streak of up to 37 2/3 consecutive scoreless innings. That's longest by a Philly in the live ball era. But in the top of the ninth, against the bullpen, Kyle Manzardo came through.
9: Duran into the winding pitch. A swing and a high fly ball deep left field. Marsh is back. Track, wall, gone! A pinch hit home run by Kyle Manzardo. And the Guardians have a 1-0 lead here in the ninth inning.
7: And that would stand as the final 1-0 for the Cleveland Guardians. They have now won seven in a row. They're 9-1 in their last 10, sitting on top of the American League Central. That's the out-of-town scoreboard. When we come back, we're going to hear from Derek Shelton here on your home for Twins Baseball.

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11: Didn't look possible after the bottom of the first inning and the Twins trailing 4-0, but they come back and take the series opener at Fenway over the Red Sox 8-6. Let's get some reaction. Our ears on the clubhouse are brought to you by Minnesota Corn. So yeah, Twins down after the bottom of the first inning 4-0, but they're able to dig back out of their hole. It's the biggest rally that they made this year. So manager Derek Shelton was asked, is this the best win of the season so far?
12: It's close. I mean, this is a good win. When you get down 4 in the first and then you're able to battle back, and not only we battle back, and then we had opportunities in the second to, you know, take the lead back, didn't do it, go down 6-3, and then we continue to go. It's about as good a win as you can have.
11: Yeah, 4 relievers combined for 5 scoreless for the Minnesota Twins. Shelty likes the way the bullpen helped this team get back into it.
12: Yeah, our bullpen did an outstanding job. I think that's kind of the story of the game. I mean, Travis Adams coming in when we're down 6-3, keeping them right there, Gomez coming, and then, you know, the ability for Bonda to come in and do what he did at the end, you know, go out in the eighth and then finish it in the ninth. It was nice to get that insurance run. Larnach had a good at-bat there. But overall, our bullpen did an outstanding job.
11: Yeah, Twins bullpen was fantastic. While the Twins were able to get to the Red Sox bullpen for 5 runs in this one, including 4 in the 7th inning on a 2-run homer from Byron Buxton and a 2-run homer from Austin Martin. Now, when Byron Buxton clubbed his over the monster and out of Fenway, he came around, circled the bases, got the home plate, said something to Austin Martin, who then later, 2 batters later to be specific, crushed his own 2-run homer. The manager would not say exactly what advice Byron passed on to Austin and Martin, but he points out those things. Those are just some of the special things that Byron Buxton brings to this team.
12: I think it's awesome, and you know, and we talk a lot about leadership. That's leadership. That's having a conversation and anything that's going to put us over the edge, and that's what Buck does for us.
11: Yeah, so Martin took that information, though, and contributed with his own 2-run homer. Here's Austin on the big swing.
13: Honestly, that was a good one to get out of the way because I was telling everybody before the season started that if I didn't double my home runs this season, I might need to start looking for a new occupation. But no, all jokes aside, it was a great feeling. I mean, you see the bats leading up to that. You see Buck working a big count right there, battling a lot of pitches, and then he gets that one, sends it into the stands, and then you see Brooks up there not trying to be too aggressive, not trying to do too much the next AB, and just using his eyes and getting that walk.

0: right there, which kind of gave me the...
1: Yeah, and again, Perk and I were talking about it earlier in the show that maybe those two at-bats really let Austin see something. He was ready for that pitch that he put into the seats on top of the monster to give the Twins the lead for good. Today was the Major League debut for Gabby Gonzalez, just a 22-year-old for the Minnesota Twins. He got on base a couple of times by drawing a pair of walks. Here's the manager on the young rookie.
2: Yeah, I mean, my wife doesn't want to hear me say this, but I would have given my first paycheck, that Gabby Gonzalez was not going to walk on four pitches in his first major league at bat. But he had good at bats, you know, two walks, had to play a ball off the monster, had a hit, had his first career hit. So overall, it was fun to watch.
1: Yeah, a pair of walks, and he did pick up his first career hit. So what did he think about his first major league game?
3: Especial, la verdad. Contento por...
4: So very happy, very excited, and obviously excited about the win, about the getting his first hit out of the way, accomplishing this, doing it at Fenway Park, a historic park, is a dream come true for him.
1: So that was assistant hitting coach Raiden Sierra helping translate there. In the pregame show, when we heard from Gabby Gonzalez, it was Pablo Lopez acting as the translator. But thanks to everyone stopping by there. Our ears on the clubhouse brought to you by Minnesota Corn, continuously working to promote sustainable practices, develop new uses, and maintain thriving rural economies for Minnesota's 24,000 corn farmers. Trip around the bases next here in your home for Twins baseball.
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1: Down 4-0 after the first, the Twins roar back to win the first game of the series at Fenway 8-6, their largest comeback of the 2026 campaign. The Red Sox were 16-1 when leading after six innings this season, so the Twins hand them their second loss when having the lead after six. Let's circle the bases, brought to you by your local Toyota dealers. At first base, with the pair of walks he drew tonight, Gabby Gonzalez, just the fourth Twin to walk multiple times in their major league debut. The last was Joe Mauer, who drew two walks on April 5th of 2004 versus Cleveland. The others, Danny Ardois, who'd walked three times on August 2nd of 2000 at Baltimore, and then two for Lyman Bostock at Texas on April 8th in 1975. Second base, Austin Martin with the huge two-run homer in the seventh inning to give the Twins their first lead at 7-6. Martin then singled on a bunt hit in the ninth inning. Now, the last Twin to homer and get a bunt base hit in the same game was Willie Castro on September 20th of 2023. Castro also homered in the seventh inning. That one and his bunt hit came in the ninth, just like Austin Martin tonight. But back then, it was the Twins beating the Reds 5-3. At third base, the Twins come back thanks to the pair of two-run homers in the seventh inning. It is the first frame this year where they've had multiple homers with runners on base. Meanwhile, the Twins held the Red Sox homerless tonight, 24th game this year in which the Twins have not allowed a round tripper. That is the third most in the majors. Twins 17-6 in those games. That is the second most wins in the big leagues by a team when they do not allow a home run. And at home plate, our guest with Chris and Perk, Anthony Bonda, he went an inning and a third, picked up his fourth career save as the Twins won this one 8-6. It's his first save of the season, and he became the 10th different Twin to earn a save this year. That sets a new franchise record. The MLB record, by the way, is 17 by the Diamondbacks last year. That's our Toyota Tripper on the Bases. Toyota, let's go places. Game 2 tomorrow afternoon from Fenway. Still have TBAs for the pitching matchup. It's looking like it's going to be Taj Bradley getting activated to get the start for the Twins. Boston somehow trying to figure out how does Brian Bayo factor in. Would he start? Would they use an opener for him? But neither team, as of right now, I have not been told, has made any sort of announcement. And that's why it says TBA. We're going to be on at 2:30 with the pregame. Hope you join us then. That wraps up the Affinity Plus Federal Credit Union postgame download. For Andrew Halverson, Cameron Green, and Lucas Kirshner, I'm Mark Janowski. 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
12: Hit through the right side, RBI base hit Ryan Jeffers. Twins take the lead 2-1.
13: They had a pitch lined to the left center field. That's going to tie it up. As Bell around first base, ground ball, weakly hit, should be two. Kieschel to Lee, back to first in time for the TaylorMade double play. Nicely turned.
12: Byron smashes this ball deep into the left field corner. That one's back towards the fence, and it's off the base of the wall. Byron looping around first, looping towards second. He slides in with a crisp leadoff double.
0: Today's game was brought to you by Target.

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1: Falls right into your speakers. 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I want you to hear that voice from the past and recognize something of yourself in it. 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

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I'll keep you safe.

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0: midterm elections draw closer. Oh, the El Salvadorian national, whose cause became a rallying point for critics of President Trump's immigration policies, got a court win today in Tennessee. Charges against Kilmer Abrego-Garcia are dropped.
1: U.S. District Judge Waverly Crenshaw granted Abrego-Garcia's dismissal motion for what he and his lawyers claimed was a selective, vindictive prosecution. The defendant was accused by the DOJ in a human smuggling case. He was at one point deported to his native El Salvador last year, but the courts ordered the federal government to facilitate his return. Judge Crenshaw, in his study of the evidence, said if Abrego-Garcia had not successfully challenged the deportation, the prosecution he threw out would not have been brought. The government says it still wants to deport him to a third-party country, such as Liberia. Grinnell Scott, Fox News.
0: Tulsi Gabbard says she's stepping down as Director of National Intelligence.
2: Gabbard posted on social media a copy of a letter she wrote to President Trump. She wrote, "I must submit my resignation. Unfortunately, effective June 30th, my husband Abraham has recently been diagnosed with an extremely rare form of bone cancer. He faces major challenges in the coming weeks and months. At this time, I must step away from public service."
0: That's Fox's David Spunt reporting from Washington. Stocks ending higher today. The Dow hit an all-time high again, closing up 294 points. The Nasdaq gained 51, while the S&P climbed nearly 28 points with its eighth winning week. 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
0: The new leader of the Federal Reserve is sworn in at the White House.
15: Kevin Warsh was sworn in as the 17th chairman of the Federal Reserve, vowing to fill the role with energy and purpose.
16: I will lead a reform-oriented Federal Reserve, learning from past successes and mistakes both.
15: President Trump has criticized Federal Reserve leadership for not more significantly lowering interest rates, but told Warsh,
17: "I want Kevin to be totally independent. I want him to be independent and just do a great job. Don't look at me. Don't look at anybody."
15: A handful of Republican senators withheld initial support for Warsh until a Justice Department investigation into former Fed Chair Jerome Powell was dropped. At the White House, Jared Halpern, Fox News.
0: President Trump is still pushing for a peace deal with Iran.
18: And an advisor for the president here in the UAE says at the moment, in his opinion, he thinks there's a 50-50 chance that the U.S. and Iran agree on a future peace deal. He says his concern is that in the past, Iran has sort of overplayed or overestimated the cards they carry, and he's hoping that's not the case this time. Meanwhile, President Trump says that he's allowing those negotiations to continue as Iran is said to be currently reviewing the latest proposal. We also know Pakistan is intensifying its efforts to mediate the process, with several reports indicating its army chief is on the way to Tehran. On top of that, Reuters says Qatar has sent a negotiating team to Iran to help secure a deal to end the war.
0: That's Fox's Jeff Paul in Dubai. NASCAR driver Kyle Busch experienced shortness of breath and was coughing up blood the day before he died.
19: He is awake. He's awake. He's on the bathroom floor right now.
0: And 911 released the 911 call released as paramedics were called to the 41-year-old's home. One person is dead after a blast at a New York City shipyard. The cause of that explosion is still under investigation. I'm Chris DeMeo. This is Fox News.
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21: 5 minutes after the hour on your Friday night. It's time for us to take a look at a few of the stories that we've been following all day long to bring them to you one more time before we hit the weekend on your big friend. 570 WNAX.

0: The primary election is now 11 days away, and voters are looking a lot more closely at the candidates who want to run the state. Now, one of the issues that's drawing some pretty sharp divisions in the Republican governor's race is that of data centers. The debate has become a bit of a flashpoint in the broader fight over economic development, but candidates split on how much state government should really be involved. Republican candidate Toby Doden says the answer, it can be boiled down to two words.
1: Local control. The local people should be making decisions, whether it's data centers or any other subject matter. I think leaders, and certainly leaders in the government sector, should mirror the will of the people, right? And so traveling this state, at least in large parts of the state, it doesn't feel like there's an appetite out there from a lot of people right now that are really, you know, wanting to maybe go down that road. But again, local control. As governor, I will always defer to local control.
0: Now, Congressman Dusty Johnson says that the state still has a role making sure that only the right kinds of projects get approved.
2: We want to make sure that we only say yes to the right projects. That's why I rolled out my data centers done right plan probably 9 months ago. And I just haven't seen any other candidate have a real plan for how to strike the right balance. We're not going to welcome data centers to our state unless they can prove four things. Number one, not going to hurt our electric rates. Number two, not going to hurt our water. Number three, they're going to pay millions and millions of dollars in taxes to reduce the burden on the rest of us. And then number four, they're going to create good jobs.
0: Representative John Hansen and Governor Larry Roden were not available for comment. Election day is June 2nd. Absentee voting, that's going on right now. The Department of Health and Human Services is warning parents about the risks of cell phone use among children as federal officials push for new limits on screen time. HHS and the Surgeon General have both issued a new advisory urging parents to cut back their cell phone use for kids and teenagers. Now, the Federal Health Secretary, Robert F. Kennedy Jr., made that announcement in Iowa, calling that state a national model after its ban on cell phone use in classrooms, which took effect last year.
3: Iowa is leading the way on this, and like on so many other things. Research also links excessive screen exposure to rising rates of anxiety, depression, low esteem, social isolation, sleep disruption, body image disorders, and cyberbullying.
0: Now, Iowa Governor Kim Reynolds, who joined the Secretary of Health, says that the guidance is going to help families build on the school cell phone ban that's already in place.
4: Its intent is to really help these kids get out there and experience life, communicate, enjoy each other. And, you know, it has a purpose. So we want to just make sure that they're using those cell phones again responsibly and reasonably as they move through their educational experience.
0: The announcement comes as the administration rolls out the broader set of health initiatives. The advisory cites research linking excessive screen time to higher rates of, like you heard, anxiety, depression, low self-esteem, social isolation, sleep disruption, body image problems, cyberbullying. It recommends limiting cell phone use to no more than 2 hours a day for all children between the ages of 6 and 18. From the WNAX newsroom, I'm Tim Borman.
5: You hear that? That's the sound of a thought left hanging, a feeling we hadn't quite finished with when we last parted ways. I've been thinking on it myself, and I reckon I ain't the only one. So, welcome back, travelers. Gord Hawkins here. Glad to have your ear once more. The road don't end, just took a little bend, and now we're back on the straightaway. So let's pick up that thread and see where it leads us on this here lost highway.

0: just noticed that the coffee pot is empty. It's got that little crusty stuff forming on the bottom. I'm going to rinse that out, fix it up, brew a new batch. You do the same. I'll meet you right back here in a few on the Lost Highway Radio Show.
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This show ain't just my voice, ain't just the music. It's the hum of all y'all out there listening in the dark. On the Facebook, you can see the hum. You can see the stories that my tales spark in others, if they wish to share them. You can find me there. Just search for Cousin Cord Hawkins. It's where the listeners gather to decode the mysteries of the swamp together.

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He don't fight unless he has to. Mostly, he just plays dead and waits for the trouble to pass on over. There's a deep wisdom in knowing when to engage and when to just play possum. This song is for all the possums out there. You're surviving, and that's what matters.

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6: Here's your updated 570 WNAX forecast. With the frontal system still in the area, we are looking at still some shower and storm chances across portions of the region for tonight. We could see a few strong to severe storms across portions of southeast Nebraska and western Iowa too. The better chances for showers and storms overnight remain in southeast Nebraska, stretching into western Iowa. Meanwhile, scattered activity will be possible across southwest Minnesota, stretching into portions of eastern South Dakota too. Lows for tonight will be a mix of 30s and 40s across South Dakota. We'll see 40s across southwest Minnesota, with 40s in the western part of Iowa. 50s are forecast for the rest of Iowa, with mostly 40s across Nebraska. Then by Saturday afternoon, we could see some scattered showers and storms in the eastern part of Iowa. Otherwise, we'll start to see the beginning of a warming trend with highs mostly in the 70s, but a few spots will hang on to the upper 60s across eastern parts of South Dakota. More sunshine is forecast by the afternoon across the region, too. I'm meteorologist Regina Cole on 570 WNAX. Right now, it's 59 degrees.
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5: News. I'm Deborah Valentine, the Director of National Intelligence. Tulsi Gabbard plans to step down next month. Here's David Spunt.
6: The Director of National Intelligence, Tulsi Gabbard, who oversees 18 agencies that keep the most important secrets in government, will leave her post on June 30th to help her husband as he fights an aggressive and rare form of bone cancer.
5: The announcement today. U.S. Secretary of State Marco Rubio meeting with foreign ministers from all 30 NATO allied countries says Iran remains top of mind. Ohio Senator Bernie Moreno on Fox's Hannity.
7: He's the first politician really that actually talked about this and went right at China. And I think he's going to continue to put the pressure on. But either way, we're going to make certain that we get this solved.
5: Despite President Trump and the Secretary of State discussing progress in getting a peace deal done, Iran's foreign minister said Friday there are still major differences. 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
9: Good night, everyone, and welcome to the news. A 70-year-old woman is dead after a bison attack on a popular Black Hills trail. South Dakota GFMP says the incident happened Monday, May 18th, along the Grace Coolidge Trail. The woman and her husband had reportedly encountered a group of bull bison when one of the animals charged, striking her from behind. She later died from her injuries. Parks officials say staff quickly responded and removed the bison from the immediate area. An internal review is now underway to determine if additional safety measures are needed. Authorities also warn that unusually dry conditions have caused bison to spread out across the park, increasing the likelihood of close encounters with visitors. They're reminding hikers to stay bison-wise. Keep your distance, make noise on the trail, and use extra caution around blind corners and ridgelines. Officials stress that bison are unpredictable, powerful, wild animals and should never be approached. And the fight over funding the Department of Homeland Security is dragging on in Washington with no breakthrough yet. Senate Majority Leader John Thune says partisan politics are to blame, accusing Democrats of refusing to negotiate on a long-term funding package. He says the stalemate is holding up critical border security resources at a time when lawmakers should be acting. Thune says border security can't wait any longer.
10: They would rather have applause from the far left, defund the police crowd, and keep the American people safe. Fortunately, Republicans can fund these critical agencies without Democrats' assistance. And we will be moving forward with the final steps of that process shortly.
9: Thune says once the funding fight is resolved, he plans to renew his push for what he calls regular order in Congress, moving spending bills through the normal budget process instead of relying on short-term continuing resolutions to keep the government running. From the WNAX Nighttime News Desk, I'm Chloe Beltrand.
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15: A journey don't end just because you pull over to rest. 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

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You don't believe me? Lend me your ear on this one. He wrote this for Nelly Blue's Volkswagen Beetle that croaked about 2 years back. Shall I compare thee to a humming spring? Thou went more cheerful in thy golden prime. Thy rounded back once made the highway sing, a merry drone that kept untroubled time. But fate, that cruel mechanic cloaked in smoke, hath cracked thy heart where pistons danced before. One fateful knock, one catastrophic choke, and now thy cheerful song resounds no more. Thy seats still smell of sun and coffee spilled. Thy dash bears flowers faded, brave yet worn. Thy tires sag where once thy spirit thrilled, a relic parked, both comic and forlorn. Yet legends live in every dent and scar. Thou proved that joy need never travel far. If that don't touch your heart, I just don't know if we can be friends.

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9: When you think about the future, maybe 5, 10, 15, or 20 years from now, what does the world look like? More importantly, who is going to be our leaders of tomorrow? Let me tell you, it's me and millions of other kids just like me. Just because we are young doesn't mean that we are not equipped to take on the world. What makes us so ready and prepared? 4-H. Youth who participate in 4-H programs are more likely to succeed academically, engage civically, and contribute to their communities. If that isn't being ready today and leading tomorrow, I don't know what is. 4-H helps kids like me develop crucial life skills like leadership, communication, resilience, and confidence.

Evans Band, Ms. Moore Fenton, from my table deep in the Bayou Blackwaters here. So wherever you are, lead in, because we're drifting down the lost highway from memories all the way to midnight.

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0: feels like we're right in the middle of a good conversation, don't it? I hate to pause it, but even the best tales sometimes need an intermission. Thank you for sharing your time with me. I want you to think on what we've heard. Let it simmer a little bit, because another chapter of the Lost Highway Radio Show is just coming up on the other side of the clock. I'm Court Hawkins. We'll pick right back up where we left off in just a bit.
1: Here's your updated 570 WNAX forecast. With the frontal system still in the area, we are looking at still some shower and storm chances across portions of the region for tonight. We could see a few strong to severe storms across portions of southeast Nebraska and western Iowa too. The better chances for showers and storms overnight remain in southeast Nebraska, stretching into western Iowa. Meanwhile, scattered activity will be possible across southwest Minnesota, stretching into portions of eastern South Dakota too. Lows for tonight will be a mix of 30s and 40s across South Dakota. We'll see 40s across southwest Minnesota, with 40s in the western part of Iowa. 50s are forecast for the rest of Iowa, with mostly 40s across Nebraska. Then by Saturday afternoon, we could see some scattered showers and storms in the eastern part of Iowa. Otherwise, we'll start to see the beginning of a warming trend with highs mostly in the 70s, but a few spots will hang on to the upper 60s across eastern parts of South Dakota. More sunshine is forecast by the afternoon across the...
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1: It doesn't just raise the bar, it is the bar. It's 11 o'clock.

0: President Trump campaigns. I'm Deborah Valentine, Fox News. President Trump rallies in New York State for Republican candidates. Here's Fox's Nate Foy.
1: After an introduction from New York Giants quarterback Jackson Dart, President Donald Trump sold his economic policies in Rockland County, New York. But the Iran war is still top of mind.
2: I said, sorry to do this to you, but we're going to have to journey down to the Middle East. They said, why? I said, because Iran is going to have a nuclear weapon if we don't stop them.
1: As Trump weighs resuming military action, he once again said the war will be over soon and promised better prices are coming. Trump and New York Congressman Mike Lawler praised the state and local tax deductions.
3: I want to thank President Trump for delivering on his promise to lift the cap on salt and deliver the largest tax cut in American history.
1: Lawler's running for re-election in an extremely competitive district.
0: That's Fox's Nate Foy with that report. Director of National Intelligence Tulsi Gabbard is stepping down next month.
4: The Director of National Intelligence Tulsi Gabbard is resigning, she says, to be with her husband, who was diagnosed with an extremely rare form of bone cancer. Gabbard says her last day is expected to be June 30th. Her tenure as DNI has been marked by declassifying millions of pages of government files on the assassinations of President Kennedy and his brother, former Attorney General Robert Kennedy. She also released files she says shows Obama administration officials politicized intelligence about Russian election interference. A former member of Congress, Gabbard ran for president as a Democrat in 2020. At the White House, Jared Halpern, Fox News.
0: A fire and explosion at a shipyard on New York City's Staten Island has killed at least one person and left more than 30 injured, mostly first responders. 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
0: Kevin Warsh has been sworn in as the 17th chair of the Federal Reserve. Fox Business's Connor Hansen has the latest.
7: And it was a who's who in that ceremony. Warsh sworn in by Justice Clarence Thomas, Scott Bessent, and Kevin Hassett were both in the room. Hassett, of course, was a front runner for the job at one point. Another finalist for the spot, Federal Reserve Governor Christopher Waller, made comments shortly before that ceremony saying it would be, quote, crazy for the Fed to contemplate cuts in the near future. Central bankers say some policy firming might be appropriate if inflation persistently stays above that 2% target rate. Warsh begins his first term as the conflict in Iran puts upward pressure on prices. In the past, Warsh has argued for reshaping the Fed and shrinking its footprint.
0: This was the first time a Fed chair has been sworn in at the White House since 1987. Secretary of State Marco Rubio meets with foreign ministers from all 30 NATO countries. Fox's Jillian Turner reports from Malmo, Sweden, with details.
8: This comes at an incredibly sensitive moment. The alliance, we all know, facing intense strain over the war in Iran. One thing, though, everybody here seemed to really agree on is the need to get the Strait of Hormuz

0: back open again. As Rubio met with NATO, Pakistani leadership arrived in Tehran. Rubio crediting the Pakistanis with being the go-between in U.S.-Iran talks since they started. Another big topic on the agenda, President Trump's decision to forward deploy 5,000 U.S. troops to Poland. This after pulling that same number back from Germany just a short time ago.
1: Iran's foreign minister says there are still major differences between the two sides. SpaceX launching its biggest, most powerful Starship yet from Southern Texas on a test flight Friday, an upgraded version that NASA is counting on to land astronauts on the moon. I'm Deborah Valentine. This is Fox News.
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3: 11:05, time for a check of the stories we've been following all day. The fight over funding the Department of Homeland Security is dragging on in Washington, D.C., and there have been no breakthroughs at this point in time. South Dakota Senator and Senate Majority Leader John Thune says that partisan politics are basically to blame. He accuses Democrats of refusing to negotiate on a long-term funding package, and he says that the stalemate is holding up critical border security resources at a time when lawmakers should be acting and not arguing. He adds that border security can't wait any longer.
4: They would rather have applause from the far left, defund the police crowd, and keep the American people safe. Fortunately, Republicans can fund these critical agencies without Democrats' assistance. And we will be moving forward with the final steps of that process shortly.
3: Now, Thune says once the funding fight is resolved, he plans to renew his push for what he calls regular order in Congress, moving spending bills through the normal budget process instead of relying on a series of short-term continuing resolutions to keep the government running. South Dakota News Watch is reporting that South Dakota Congressman Dusty Johnson was reimbursed for more private flights than any other member of the U.S. House of Representatives from 2019 through June of 2025. Now, the analysis that was the basis for that story comes from the nonprofit news outlet, The Center Square. They reviewed House disbursements records and found that Johnson was reimbursed about $63,000 for charter flights. That is nearly $45,000 more than the next highest representative. The issue surfaced in a new ad from Defend U.S. PAC ahead of South Dakota's Republican primary on June 2nd. Johnson spokeswoman Kristen Blakely says charter flights are occasionally necessary because of this large congressional district size that is South Dakota, the entire state. She added that Johnson does charter a plane about once a year for official business after getting the required approval. A similar report found that Senator Mike Rounds led all senators in private flight spending during a recent one-year period, while Senator John Thune ranked number 5. In that same examination. And South Dakota utility regulators are getting a closer look at aircraft lighting detection systems that are currently operating on some of the wind farms across the state. The Public Utilities Commission heard a presentation on Tuesday on the technology, which is designed to keep tower obstruction lights off unless an aircraft is nearby. PUC analyst Darren Carney says 10 South Dakota wind farms are using the systems right now. A survey of those sites shows that they appear to be working as intended for most cases. He says there are still some issues, but overall performance has been solid, and the systems show about an equal rate of what they call false positive activations.
5: 6 responded yes, 4 projects responded no. You can kind of see what these systems are picking up beside aircraft. First one is migrating birds or avian, so they're seeing birds in the airspace. Next one is weather, so weather will trip the systems. Insects, another one is airborne debris, so wind blown dust and debris around, and then roads and vehicles are also getting picked up occasionally.
3: Now, the aircraft lighting detection systems automatically switch the wind tower obstruction lights on when an aircraft comes within 3 miles of the wind farm. Then they turn those lights back off when the aircraft leaves the area. It's something they're watching. It's something they'd like to add across the board. It's something we'll keep an eye on and let you know if we hear anything more about it. From the WNAX Newsroom, I'm Tim Borman.
6: And where the pavement ends and the memories begin, that's where we hit that final hour. I'm Cousin Gord. 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

0: Just noticed that the coffee pot is empty. It's got that little crusty stuff forming on the bottom. I'm going to rinse that out.
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1: You know, people ask me why. 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I'm not alone. 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

0: on the 28th at 4 o'clock, right, Lee?
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4: Here's your updated 570 WNAX forecast. With the frontal system still in the area, we are looking at still some shower and storm chances across portions of the region for tonight. We could see a few strong to severe storms across portions of southeast Nebraska and western Iowa, too. The better chances for showers and storms overnight remain in southeast Nebraska, stretching into western Iowa. Meanwhile, scattered activity will be possible across southwest Minnesota, stretching into portions of eastern South Dakota, too. Lows for tonight will be a mix of 30s and 40s across South Dakota. We'll see 40s across southwest Minnesota, with 40s in the western part of Iowa. 50s are forecast for the rest of Iowa, with mostly 40s across Nebraska. Then by Saturday afternoon, we could see some scattered showers and storms in the eastern part of Iowa. Otherwise, we'll start to see the beginning of a warming trend with highs mostly in the 70s, but a few spots will hang on to the upper 60s across eastern parts of South Dakota. More sunshine is forecast by the afternoon across the region, too. I'm meteorologist Regina Cole on 570 WNAX. Right now, it's 56 degrees.
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9: I'm Chris DeMeo. A big explosion and fire at a shipyard in New York's Staten Island Friday.
10: While we were conducting these searches, a second explosion occurred. We had firefighters inside conducting searches and on top of the barge and adjacent to the barge. We had several that were injured. We did recover a deceased civilian.
9: FDNY Chief John Esposito. Investigators are looking into what caused the blast. Director of National Intelligence Tulsi Gabbard is stepping down.
11: Will leave her post on June 30th to help her husband as he fights an aggressive and rare form of bone cancer.
9: Fox's David Spunt. Aaron Lucas will become the acting director of National Intelligence. 8 people are dead after an explosion of a coal mine in China. Dozens remain trapped. 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
13: Good night, everyone, and welcome to the news. A Guatemalan man accused of illegally

0: re-entering the United States has pleaded guilty in federal court in Sioux City. Prosecutors say 63-year-old Rigoberto Hernandez Corrado of Rock Valley, who had previously been removed from the country in August of 2018. Court records show he was later convicted in Sioux County in 2024 of domestic abuse assault first offense involving a dangerous weapon. Authorities say Hernandez Corrado was found in the Sioux County Jail on January 13th of this year while being held on a probation violation tied to that earlier sentence. Officials then confirmed he is a citizen of Guatemala and charged him with illegal reentry. He remains in federal custody and is awaiting sentencing. And new campaign finance reports show Aberdeen businessman Toby Doden has now invested $4 million of his own money into his campaign, doubling his previous total. Doden says he's willing to risk it all to protect what he calls South Dakota's future, citing concerns over government overreach and the direction of the state. The report shows his campaign has raised less than $120,000 from outside donors and currently holds about $214,000 in cash after expenses. Doden also says he has no plans to rely on outside fundraising, claiming many donors expect influence in return. Meanwhile, a new poll shows the race tightening. Doden now leads with 26% support, followed closely by Congressman Dusty Johnson at 23%, well within the margin of error. Governor Larry Rodin and House Speaker John Hansen trail with a significant number of voters still undecided. Under South Dakota law, a candidate must receive 35% of the vote in the June 2nd primary to avoid a runoff. Doden says he's focused on winning and bringing change to peer. From the WNAX Nighttime News Desk, I'm Chloe Beltran.
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4: Oh, hey, hi. 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
6: That sound, that's the sound of the journey. 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I mean, it's always just a new stretch of pavement, a new dirt path through the pines, one that you can find and travel down. And I'm glad you decided to ride along with me on this next leg. I'm Cord Hawkins, your driver of this musical rig that I like to call the Lost Highway Radio Show. 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

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And the same goes for a good melody. Let's let this next one simmer a while.

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2: 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I ain't a performer on a stage, and you ain't a spectator in a seat. We're in that beautiful, nebulous space between. The space where a voice gets inside your head, feels like your own thought. Where a melody that you've never heard suddenly feels like a memory. I sit here in the dark to erase myself, so all that's left is the song, the story, and the space for you to crawl inside of. That in-between, that's the whole point.

Well, we've reached the end of this week's road. For now, I offer you my profound thanks for sharing the ride with me. It does mean the world. The show won't be back till Monday, because even a lost highway needs a rest stop. I'm going to let the electronics cool down to room temperature, which, to be honest, in this shack, isn't that much above the bayou water. I'll be out there, poking through dusty crates and listening for the whispers of the next great song to share. You enjoy your Saturday and Sunday, and then we'll take the next bend together first thing Monday. But until then, safe travels, my friends.

0: Here's your updated 570 WNAX forecast. With the frontal system still in the area, we are looking at still some shower and storm chances across portions of the region for tonight. We could see a few strong to severe storms across portions of southeast Nebraska and western Iowa, too. The better chances for showers and storms overnight remain in southeast Nebraska, stretching into western Iowa. Meanwhile, scattered activity will be possible across southwest Minnesota, stretching into portions of eastern South Dakota, too. Lows for tonight will be a mix of 30s and 40s across South Dakota. We'll see 40s across southwest Minnesota, with 40s in the western part of Iowa. 50s are forecast for the rest of Iowa, with mostly 40s across Nebraska. Then by Saturday afternoon, we could see some scattered showers and storms in the eastern part of Iowa. Otherwise, we'll start to see the beginning of a warming trend with highs mostly in the 70s, but a few spots will hang on to the upper 60s across eastern parts of South Dakota. More sunshine is forecast by the afternoon across the...
1: 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It's 12 o'clock.

0: The president makes the pitch. I'm Chris DeMeo, Fox News. President Trump holding a campaign-style rally in suburban New York.
1: Under the Trump administration, we're doing everything we can to bring New York back in bigger, better, stronger than ever before.
0: The president is expected to ramp up campaign-style events as the November midterm elections draw closer. Well, the El Salvadorian national, whose cause became a rallying point for critics of President Trump's immigration policies, got a court win on Friday in Tennessee. Charges against Kilmer Abrego-Garcia dropped.
2: U.S. District Judge Waverly Crenshaw granted Abrego-Garcia's dismissal motion for what he and his lawyers claimed was a selective, vindictive prosecution. The defendant was accused by the DOJ in a human smuggling case. He was at one point deported to his native El Salvador last year. But the courts ordered the federal government to facilitate his return. Judge Crenshaw, in his study of the evidence, said if Abrego-Garcia had not successfully challenged the deportation, the prosecution he threw out would not have been brought. The government says it still wants to deport him to a third-party country, such as Liberia. Grinnell Scott, Fox News.
0: Tulsi Gabbard says she's stepping down as Director of National Intelligence.
3: Gabbard posted on social media a copy of a letter she wrote to President Trump. She wrote, "I must submit my resignation. Unfortunately, effective June 30th, my husband Abraham has recently been diagnosed with an extremely rare form of bone cancer. He faces major challenges in the coming weeks and months. At this time, I must step away from public service."
0: That's Fox's David Spunt reporting from Washington. Stocks ending higher on Friday. The Dow hit an all-time high again, closing up 294 points. The Nasdaq gained 51, while the S&P climbed nearly 28 points with its eighth winning week. 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
0: The new leader of the Federal Reserve is sworn in at the White House.
7: Kevin Warsh was sworn in as the 17th chairman of the Federal Reserve, vowing to fill the role with energy and purpose.
8: "I will lead a reform-oriented Federal Reserve, learning from past successes and mistakes both."
7: President Trump has criticized Federal Reserve leadership for not more significantly lowering interest rates, but told Warsh,
9: "I want Kevin to be totally independent. I want him to be independent and just do a great job. Don't look at me. Don't look at anybody."
7: A handful of Republican senators withheld initial support for Warsh until a Justice Department investigation into former Fed Chair Jerome Powell was dropped. At the White House, Jared Halpern, Fox News.
0: President Trump is still pushing for a peace deal with Iran.
10: And an advisor for the president here in the UAE says at the moment, in his opinion, he thinks there's a 50-50 chance that the U.S. and Iran agree on a future peace deal. He says his concern is that in the past, Iran has sort of overplayed or overestimated the cards they carry, and he's hoping that's not the case this time. Meanwhile, President Trump says that he's allowing those negotiations to continue as Iran is said to be currently reviewing the latest proposal. We also know Pakistan is intensifying its efforts to mediate the process, with several reports indicating its army chief is on the way to Tehran. On top of that, Reuters says Qatar has sent a negotiating team to Iran to help secure a deal to end the war.
0: That's Fox's Jeff Paul in Dubai. NASCAR driver Kyle Busch experienced shortness of breath and was coughing up blood the day before he died.
11: "He is awake. He's awake. He's on the bathroom floor right now."
0: That's the 911 call released as paramedics were called to the 41-year-old's home. One person is dead after a blast at a New York City shipyard. There are several injuries. The cause is still under investigation. I'm Chris DeMeo. This is Fox News.
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0: good evening, or good morning, depending on where you are across America, Canada, or the rest of the world, actually. We are emanating live from my studio deep within the soil of Arizona. And tonight, from high stakes, the underworld of Las Vegas, too. One of the most controversial mysteries unfolding in our skies, even tonight. This is Coast to Coast. I'm your host, Rich Bear. I want to thank my friend and mentor, George Norrie, for trusting me with the show and your calls tonight. We are all the way live for the next 4 hours together. So if you're hearing me, this is happening right now. So tonight we sail into the mystic together. Coming up in just a few seconds here, writer Jack Sheehan joins us, and he's going to be a part of an unforgettable conversation about notorious marijuana kingpin Jimmy Charga, a man connected to the Medellin cartel, the New England mafia, high-stakes Vegas gambling, and the shocking murder of a federal judge. If you haven't heard the story, it is absolutely mind-blowing. So Charga allegedly worked with Pablo Escobar, gambled millions on the Vegas Strip, and stood trial in one of the most sensational crime cases in American history. Even more incredible, the man accused of pulling the trigger was Charles Harrelson. If you don't know who that is the father of actor Woody Harrelson. But this isn't just another mob story. After serving more than two decades in federal prison, Charga disappeared into witness protection under an assumed name until Jack Sheehan tracked him down and captured hours of candid interviews before Charga's death. Tonight, we're stepping into the hidden world of crime, power, corruption, loyalty, fear, and the secrets men finally tell when they believe that they're running out of time. Then, later tonight, we are doing open lines, and I want to go somewhere with you. I want to go somewhere huge. Why now? Why are governments around the world suddenly acknowledging unidentified craft, unexplained aerial phenomena, and the possibility that humanity may not be alone? So is disclosure really happening? Is this a smokescreen? What changed? Does it challenge your faith? Does it strengthen it? Or force you to rethink what it means to be human altogether? What have you seen in your own life that suddenly feels like vindication, or maybe you see it in a different light of everything now being revealed? Are we dealing with advanced tech here? Visitors from somewhere else? Visitors from somewhere interdimensional? Or something that we still completely misunderstand? Tonight, we're opening up the phone lines to you. I want to talk to you. Let's open the conversation, because I have almost nothing else in my Instagram feed right now. So it's taken over. And I think it should take over Coast to Coast, too. Why not? Strap in. Coast to Coast AM starts right now. I want to spend some time with Jack Sheehan here. So what we're going to do is we're going to take a quick break, and then we're going to get right into it as we go into Coast to Coast AM.
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0: Coast AM. I'm your host, Rich Barra, and our guest, Jack Sheehan. Well, he's been a teacher and a writer his entire career. He has published 35 books on a large variety of subjects, biographies, histories, travel, sports, crime, entertainment. He determined years ago that he didn't want to be pigeonholed. Well, he did a good job there as a certain type of writer. So he's written any good story that comes his way. I've heard him on with George Knapp, who is another one of my heroes here. And it's just an honor to have Jack Sheehan on the show. Hey, Jack, nice to meet you.
1: Nice to meet you, Rich. Thanks so much.
0: So 35 books, and what we're going to get into a little bit tonight is it was kind of inspired. I asked them to find you. I was watching the Crime Families documentary on Netflix. I don't know if you've seen that, but it was very, very thorough. And the Vegas ties, the Vegas lore, it seems to be, to me anyway, they kind of gloss over that stuff, but there is some real deep ties to the Las Vegas Strip and really the building of Las Vegas in general, correct?
1: No doubt about it. As my friend and subject of a book, Perry Thomas, a banker who financed a lot of those transactions from the underworld, has famously said, we would never have grown as a city without the mob, and we would have been dead on arrival if we hadn't driven them out of town. And Perry was a wonderful subject for a book. It's called The Quiet Kingmaker of Las Vegas. Mm. And he was the banker who dealt with Jimmy Hoffa and the Teamsters Central States Pension Fund. He dealt with Mo Dalitz and Meyer Lansky and Johnny Roselli and some of these well-known crime figures from the 50s, 60s, and 70s. And then he also transitioned into the Wall Street group, the Michael Milkins. Obviously, he was a mentor to Steve Wynn. And so, yeah, the mob is hugely part of Las Vegas history. I don't think it's very prevalent today, I'm proud to say.
0: Well, let me back up just a little bit. Since you've written so many books, what first drew you into this as a subject? I know you are a Vegas resident, correct?
1: For 50 years, but I grew up in the Pacific Northwest. I went to college and grad school in Oregon and Washington, but I moved down here when I was 26 years old.
0: And so what kind of got you kind of sucked into this story? Was it the actual trial, or was it the judge thing, or was it something else?
1: Well, when I got here in 1976, Jimmy Shagra was a legendary character that very few people saw because he gambled late at night. He didn't go into all the nightclubs like Spilotro and Rosenthal, the casino main characters. You would see Tony Spilotro and Frank Rosenthal in nightclubs and discotheques, always, you know, looking for female.
0: 76. That would be discotheque time, right? 1976.
1: Yeah, it was.
0: I haven't heard that term in a minute.
1: Paul Anka had a club called Jubilation, named after one of his hit songs, and that was the really popular disco. And I was single back then, so I went there a lot. And the thing about Shagra was, what I would hear about him and his gambling exploits and the big money golf games he was in, I would hear what an interesting guy he was and these astronomical amounts of money he played golf for and gambled at Caesars. But nobody ever saw him. So he was kind of a creature of the night, and he became far more interesting to me than the more mob oriented guys.
0: He's part of the legend of Las Vegas. So you heard about him, but you didn't see him in your travels. So that made it all the more interesting to you.
1: Exactly. His name would pop up in the paper. You'd hear people talk about how he won or lost $2 million in a golf game at Las Vegas Country Club. And I've been a lifelong competitive golfer, so that interested me even more. And then, of course, he became really well known nationally when the federal judge, John H. Wood, nicknamed Maximum John, was murdered in San Antonio, Texas, this weekend, on Memorial Weekend of 1979. And not surprisingly, I guess, he was murdered in his driveway on the very

0: very day that Jimmy Shagra's drug trial was scheduled to start. And so, of course, that became a national story. It was the first time that a federal judge had been assassinated, and especially one that was so high profile for all the drug trials that he conducted. And that story started to get bigger and bigger. And of course, being a writer, and I think back then I was even writing a column for the Las Vegas Review Journal, like a weekly column. So I was paying really close attention. I was also teaching writing and literature at UNLV. I had two different jobs going at that time. And I was just so intrigued with everything about Las Vegas that I gobbled up all these stories. I knew everything I could find out about Bugsy Siegel and Virginia Hill and the early mob guys of the 40s, 50s, and 60s. And then you would watch from year to year the town grow like crazy, transition into let's say a classier place than it was in the mid 70s, that big hotels started to be constructed with the MGM Grand in 1973. That became a five-star first-class hotel, and it became the talk of the town. And then many, many years later, Steve Wynn built the Mirage, and that was on the cover of Time and Newsweek. And so I, as a pretty close observer of Las Vegas, and someone who was writing about it constantly, either in newspaper columns or books, when I finally had the opportunity to find and interview Jimmy Shagra, I was really excited, because I had been intrigued by him for a long time. I can
1: But
0: quickly
1: you kind
0: tell
1: of had
0: you,
1: to hunt him down out of obscurity, didn't you?
0: I did. He had never, nobody knew where he lived. I knew somebody did, and that somebody was Oscar Goodman, who had been his attorney in the drug trials and the later murder trial of the judge. But Oscar, at that time, in 2006, which is when your friend George Knapp and I were working on a television pilot called True Vegas. And George has been a friend of mine 40 some years. We've
1: Now, one
0: worked
1: of the
0: together
1: best to
0: on.
1: ever do it, as far as I'm concerned.
0: Oh, yeah, he's terrific. He's terrific. He's the best we've got in Las Vegas, I'll tell you that. But George is an investigative journalist. I'm just a storyteller. The fact that I stumbled onto Shagra was, I suppose, a certain amount of persistence and a lot of luck, because I called Mayor Goodman in his office, and I'd interviewed him on other stories. And I said, you know, I really would like to get a phone interview with Jimmy about all of his gambling and his big money golf games. We were kind of focused on that right then. I said, is he still alive? I mean, I just didn't know. He goes, well, yeah, Jack, he's not only alive, he's out of prison. And I was shocked to hear that. And I said, how did he manage that? Wasn't he sentenced to life without? And Oscar said, yeah, he sure was. But Oscar's opinion was it was a combination of a early stage lung cancer. So there's a sympathy factor. I'm not thinking of the right word. That went into releasing him. And Oscar suspects he also rolled on a couple unsolved crimes that the
1: Okay.
0: government. So anyway, I ended up finding out that he was living in Mesa, Arizona,
1: Hey,
0: and
1: right down the street from me.
0: Oh, are you near there? Okay,
1: No,
0: good.
1: I'm about 3 blocks from Mesa. I'm in Gilbert.
0: Well, good for you. I'll be darned. So anyway, I got through his attorneys in El Paso. I kind of bluffed them on a phone call, and I said, I really just want to talk to Jimmy about golf and gambling and his time in Las Vegas. Of course, in the back of my mind, I knew what I wanted to ask him, but I wasn't about to tell them that. And they said, well, no, we assume you want to talk to him about his criminal activity. And I guess I half lied and said, no, I'm just interested in the golf and the gambling. And the woman attorney in San Antonio said, let me get him on the phone, see if he's willing to talk to you. And I said, well, tell him that I know all of his golfing buddies, Billy Walters and Doyle Brunson and all these big Jack Binion. I know all the guys he gambled with. They're friends of mine. and so we could have a really interesting conversation. The next day, she put Jimmy on the

0: phone with me. I liked him right off the get-go because he was funny and smart, and he loved the fact that I was a lifelong competitive golfer and that I knew all of his golfing buddies. And I knew
1: that's
0: Vegas.
1: That's a good in. But golf is a good in.
0: Yeah, it really has been throughout my career. And so we established a kind of rapport, and I said, you know, we've got a film crew. We're working on a television pilot. Is there any chance I could bring my crew down to Mesa and interview you? And in his gruff voice, he said, yeah, but you got to pay me. You got to pay me a lot of money. I'm broke. And I said, what kind of money are we talking about? 10 grand. And I said, Jimmy, I'm looking for an hour or 90 minutes. 10 grand? I can't do that. So I talked him down to 2,500. And I had partners that were part of our series with George. And so we offered him 2,500. We flew down. I interviewed him on the patio of a municipal golf course in Mesa. I can't remember the name of the course, but think of Bushwood Country Club in the movie Caddyshack. It was this was not a fancy golf course. It was kind of a municipal 18-hole golf course, very flat fairways and all that.
1: There's no gambling at Bushwood, sir.
0: it was for quarters. Let's put it that way. So I'm interviewing him on the patio, and you can find video of that online. And we're both sweating like crazy, which kind of added to the atmosphere because it was such a hot day. And I could tell early in the interview that he was dying to tell me just how big he was as a drug smuggler and a gambler and a golfer and all that. And so it just kind of, it was a really easy interview because I had probably, like you would, I had a dozen questions for him. And after I'd gotten through about five, we'd used up an hour. But he was eloquent and smart. He had a sense of humor. We just kind of bonded over the Vegas connection and the golf connection. So the hour was up and I said, let me buy you lunch. He goes, absolutely. So we go in, bought him a cheeseburger and a milkshake. And I said, you know, if you don't mind, I'd like to carry on the conversation a little longer. We won't be too long, but I ended up getting another hour and a half. And during that hour and a half, I got him to talk about the murder of Judge Wood, how he got his start as a drug. I mean, all of a sudden, Pandora's box opened up. And this guy, I could tell, was just, a banquet of information and a colorful storyteller. And after we flew home, I remember we had a bottle of champagne on the plane. We all toasted because my film crew said, oh my God, that guy's the most interesting person we've ever filmed. And I said, yeah, he's got to be in my top three or four.
1: Wow.
0: And so we fly home and we're all kind of celebrating. And shortly thereafter, I had a meeting with a lot of my friends and we made a deal with Shagra, living at the time under the assumed name of James Madrid in the Federal Witness Protection Program. And we paid him a significant amount of money. We paid off a $40,000 credit card bill. We offered him $5,000 a month for his ongoing cooperation to be interviewed only by me on camera. And we did that up until nearly 2 years later when he finally died of lung cancer.
1: There's something that you brought up that I think intrigues a lot of us. And maybe we need to even spend a little bit of time here, but I want to hear about the all the confessions and things you heard too. There's something romantic about the underbelly of Las Vegas. There's something romantic about the mob itself. And it seems like a lot of these guys that reach a certain point in the mob have a bit of charisma that is a little hard to resist for some of us. In fact, a lot of them are getting away with murder per your conversation. So what do you think it is about what the mob stands for, where it came from that, you know, when you watch movies like Casino, is gross as that movie is, and same thing with Goodfellas, you still have an eye for it's like, wow, what a life. I can't deny that part of me watches that and thinks it's like being a little bit of a rock star, isn't it?
0: Yeah, absolutely. But let's take Shagra specifically. You cannot run an international drug smuggling ring for 10 years.

0: years without being a pretty smart cookie. You have to have leadership skills, administrative skills. You have to have kind of a dark heart to constantly be breaking the law and risking the lives of your own crew and other people who might get in your way. And so, and if you'd look at somebody, oh, let's say like a John Gotti, or although he wasn't the smartest cookie, you look at some of these other mob figures. Meyer Lansky might have been the brightest of all of them. He was a brilliant mathematician and bookkeeper, and he's the guy who formed the National Crime Commission and put the five mafia families together. So if you look at the brightest guys in the history of the American mafia, Meyer Lansky's at the top. Lucky Luciano's right there with him. But those two guys organized criminal activity around the United States, and for the large part, kept one mob boss from killing the next mob boss, although there were some people that crossed that line, including Gotti, who killed the boss of the Gambino crime family so he could become the boss. But in Shagra's case, I'm dealing with a guy from a Lebanese family and a middle class group of Lebanese, immigrants who own a carpet store in El Paso, Texas. That's the roots of him before he got involved in the drug business.
1: Ah, the American dream. All right, when we come back, let's talk about Jimmy Chagrin. Let's talk about that empire that he built, and let's find out what launched Vegas into the world of crime, and then what's happened to really rid the world of crime in Las Vegas. We're going to get into all that when we come back with our guest Jack Sheehan on Coast to Coast AM.

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5: Good night, everyone, and welcome to the news. A Crooks, South Dakota man will spend more than 13 years in federal prison for his role in a major meth trafficking operation. 50-year-old Kerry Ludens was sentenced on May 18th after pleading guilty to conspiracy to distribute a controlled substance. He'll serve 13 years and 3 months, followed by 5 years of supervised release. Federal prosecutors say Ludens was part of a drug network that brought methamphetamine in from Arizona and distributed across South Dakota using both the U.S. mail and cross-country trips. In December of 2024, authorities intercepted a package containing more than 4 pounds of meth. They also tracked shipments of cash, about $26,000, sent from Sioux Falls back to Arizona. Officials say Ludens acted as a distributor inside the state and was responsible for roughly 22 pounds of meth during the conspiracy. The case was investigated by the Sioux Falls Area Drug Task Force and the U.S. Postal Inspection Service. And a story out from South Dakota Newswatch reports that South Dakota Congressman Dusty Johnson was reimbursed for more private flights than any other member of the U.S. House from 2019 through June of 2025. That's according to an analysis by the nonprofit news outlet, The Center Square, which reviewed House disbursement records and found Johnson was reimbursed about $63,000 for charter flights, nearly $45,000 more than the next highest representative. The issue surfaced in a new ad from Defend U.S. PAC ahead of South Dakota's Republican primary for governor on June 2nd. Johnson spokeswoman Kristen Blakely says charter flights are occasionally necessary because of South Dakota's large congressional district, adding Johnson charters a plane about once a year for official business after getting required approval. A similar report found Senator Mike Rounds led all senators in private flight spending during a recent one-year period, while Senator John Thune ranked fifth. From the WNAX Nighttime News Desk, I'm Chloe Beltran.
6: News. I'm Deborah Valentine. U.S. Secretary of State Rubio met with foreign ministers from all 30 NATO allied countries in Sweden Friday to talk about the situation in Iran. Tennessee Republican Senator Marsha Blackburn on Fox's Hannity says that the Trump administration will get a deal done to end this conflict.
7: They are determined that they are going to make certain that the strait is open, that Iran never has a nuclear weapon. And bear in mind, for 10 years, President Donald Trump has been saying Iran cannot have a nuclear weapon.
6: Iran's foreign minister says that there are still major differences between the two sides that remain unresolved. Kevin Warsh sworn in Friday as the new Federal Reserve Chairman. He says he will lead a reform-oriented board.
8: Escaping static frameworks and models and upholding clear standards of integrity and performance.
6: He replaces Jerome Powell, whose term expired. 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
1: Boy, I sure did love The Sopranos until the finale. Our guest today, Jack Sheehan, he has written a book about mobster, mob-adjacent Vegas legend Jimmy Charga. And we were kind of talking about the mob, the kind of the romantic notion, even though it's kind of surly and violent and stuff, that somehow it kind of captures people's imaginations. I am still trying to struggle that. Why do you think that is, Jack? Why do you think that we see movies like Goodfellas or watch The Sopranos? It's like, oh, that might be a cool life, even though you see that it is terrible.
2: Well, you know, that's a good question. It's probably need a much smarter man than me to answer that question. But everybody I talk to says their favorite thing to watch is true crime documentaries
1: and true crime
2: series. And we've, you know, if you look at some of the most famous people in the last 50 years, they're the worst among us. They're Ted Bundy. It's, you know, the clown John Wayne Gacy in Chicago, who murdered 40 young men. It's the Unabomber, Jeffrey Dahmer. I mean, the list goes on of these people that become lionized because they do the most horrific things. I guess it's fascination with the devil. We may worship.
1: Yeah, it's not like we are worshiping the crime, but we are somehow involved in all the details, like all the people that go to sleep watching Forensic Files. Like, that's almost soothing to them to go to sleep to. I find that kind of interesting. Or like the Netflix, the Dahmer story on Netflix, or the Menendez brothers. It's like we get way involved in that. In fact, I'm guilty of it too. I listen to Crime Junkie all the time. It's the best podcast in the country. And the details, maybe it's that we are, maybe it's hopeful. Maybe that we're so far away ourselves from doing something that unspeakable that we're just fascinated by how the human heart can turn off and do something like that. I don't know. I got to hope for that side.
2: The unimaginable is fascinating. And I can give you an example. When we were, my friends and I were talking about buying the life rights for Chagra, and I was going to write a screenplay, and we were going to do all these things. I held a luncheon at the Triple George restaurant right across from the Mob Museum downtown. And I invited a lot of successful businessmen to come. And when I invited them, I said, I just want you to meet, I want you to hear about a new story I'm working on. And these are guys I'd known for a long time, and they were all very successful, wonderful guys. And I had Jimmy Chagra and his wife seated in the room before everybody else came in. And of course, nobody knew who this couple was, but they came in one after another after another. And then I said, you know, I brought you here because I recently did an interview down in Arizona, and I'm gonna show you a film clip of it, 5 or 6 minutes. And so I start to show the interview with Jimmy Chagra. And one by one, these guys are starting to look at the guy sitting two down from him, and they realize that Jimmy Chagra is among us sitting in the room, and they were blown away. They were coming up to him and, oh my God, I remember hearing about you. I'm so glad you're

0: still alive and you got out of prison and blah, blah, blah. And every one of those guys in the room, without exception, wanted to participate in this project from that time on. So they knew that this notorious character had allegedly paid to have a federal judge killed, was a huge marijuana smuggler, but that didn't bother them at all. They treated him like he was a sports star when they finally met him that day.
1: It's wild. I mean, we're still like that. Think about all the people that are behind Luigi, who murdered the insurance guy in cold blood right on the streets of New York. People are still fascinated. They back him. It's wild what we do. Well, when we come back, let's take a quick break and let's get into what you found out from Jimmy Shagra when you talked to him, the confessions, because I still don't know. Based on where we're going, is what he actually admitted to regarding the murder of that federal judge. And we will get into that. It's the crime junkie version of Coast to Coast when we come back on Coast to Coast AM.
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0: Welcome back to Coast AM. I'm your host, Rich Barra. Our guest, Jack Sheehan, and we're talking about mobster. I think I can throw that around loosely enough. Vegas legend Jimmy Chagra. And so give us a little bit of an idea now that we know that he had sort of built this marijuana empire. Give me a little insight on how he was able to accomplish that with, as he discussed it with you, when he was sort of kind of, maybe bragging a little bit about his accomplishments post getting out of jail.
1: He definitely climbed the ladder to the status he achieved by the end. But his older brother, Lee Chagra, ironically, was a criminal defense attorney who specialized in drug cases. And Lee Chagra was like number one out of his class at UT, University of Texas Law School. He was the good son and Jimmy was the bad son. I allude to them as Cain and Abel. And Lee had always told Jimmy, you know, I represent drug dealers and they're bad guys. And if you ever become one, I'll never talk to you again. And sadly, Lee did go over to the dark side late in his career, and it ended up getting him murdered. But Jimmy's start as a dealer was another American story, but a guy he had gone through basic training with in the Army, and Jimmy just was in the reserves for a couple years, I think, was a heroic Vietnam fighter

0: pilot named Pete Krachewski. And when Pete got back from Vietnam to the United States, he couldn't get a job. We didn't treat our Vietnam veterans very well back then. And he ended up hanging out with a bunch of what he called trust fund hippies in Aspen, Colorado. These were young people in their 20s who were smoking a lot of weed. They had wealthy parents. And they told Pete Krachewski, when he hung out with them, you know, the weed on the West Coast isn't very good. It's crap. If we could get really good weed, we would pay top dollar for it. And with that piece of information, Pete Krachewski found his way to El Paso, Texas, and to meet his bilingual Spanish-speaking buddy, Jimmy Shagra. And he talked Jimmy into going to Mexico and seeing if they could find the highest quality marijuana they could. And Pete said, we'll rent a plane, I'll fly the plane back, we'll fly whatever we can get in the plane back to Aspen, and we'll make a lot of money. And they did exactly that. They found a great quality of marijuana in a warehouse that they purchased for $4 a pound. They flew it in back roads and under the radar up to Aspen, Colorado, and they turned it over for $100 to $125 a pound. And on that first flight, these two guys, both of them broke, made $85,000. This is in 1970. So you could, with inflation, you can multiply that by four or five in today's dollars. They basically hit mega bucks, if you will, in their first trip. And as Jimmy told me, he said,
1: that got the taste for it at that point.
0: Yeah, Jimmy said, his words were, that was the day a smuggler was born. And from there, he just was fascinated, hooked on the money, hooked on the challenge, hooked on the idea that he had to beat the government and outsmart them. And his empire grew steadily to the point where near the end, he had four freighter ships. He owned like six planes. He had the East Coast covered. He had the West Coast covered. And he was making $10 million a month. And a lot of it was gambled on the crap tables and the 21 tables.
1: Well, yeah, I mean, remember how this ends, where he tells you he's broke and he wants to ask you for $10,000 for an interview.
0: That's exactly right. Yeah.
1: That got squandered along the way pretty staggering way, sounds like.
0: The government, I've read a lot of reports, the government found over $100 million in various accounts that they seized when Shagra was convicted.
1: Hmm. That's a staggering amount.
0: Yeah, again, you gotta figure inflation. It's like $500 million in today's money.
1: No wonder the Wynn hotels are so nice.
0: Yeah, believe me, he stayed in the nicest suites at Caesars. It's part of the legend. He had Frank Sinatra moved out of the Frank Sinatra suite when he was headlining at Caesars Palace.
1: So he could stay there?
0: He said, if you don't give me that suite, I'm not coming. And they told Sinatra they had an asbestos problem in the walls of that suite, and they moved him so Jimmy and his posse could move in there.
1: That's actually the most shocking thing I've heard you say so far.
0: It's pretty funny, really.
1: That's wild. Okay, so now, are you a little, I mean, maybe this is probably, you're probably beyond this, but are you a little frightened to get this close to somebody that's got that many ties, that maybe you might hear something that you're not supposed to know?
0: You know, I've had some strange phone calls over the last several years. Jimmy actually threatened me one night. The two of us were talking, and he wanted an advance on the monthly payments we were giving him. And I said, no, we gave you an advance 2 months ago. We're not going to do that again. And he looked at me with a really scary look, and he said, do you know who you're talking to? I said, yeah, you're my friend Jimmy Shagra. Get off the pedestal. You know, I just kind of called his bluff, and he kind of laughed it off. But I've had a few strange calls over
1: the
0: years.
1: So you see the pit. You see the dark heart that you talk about when that happens, right?
0: Yeah. He was a very complicated man. That's the easiest adjective to use about him. He was a loving father. I interviewed his son. I interviewed his daughter. I interviewed his cousins. He was very good to his family. They knew what he was doing, but, you know, they would visit him in prison. And he had one daughter.

0: that she would spend all of her Saturdays visiting him because she had like 6 hours in prison. And I asked her, she was really fascinating, name is Chilla. I asked her, I said, what would you do for 6 hours? She said, we'd talk for about an hour and then we'd put on Sinatra or Frank Damone or Vic Damone or Dean Martin and we would dance. And I love that because in a movie, that's a scene I would put in there is this criminal father serving life in prison, dancing with his daughter because he misses her and he loves her and the music is perfect and all that. There was a lot of things to like about Shagra and a lot of things to be fearful of.
1: Well, let's get into the fearful things. So, what sort of crimes did he allegedly commit? And we got callers to take, but I want to get to the murder of that judge too. Maybe we should skip right to that.
0: Yeah,
1: directly
0: fine.
1: to Jimmy.
0: Well, obviously Charles Harrelson was convicted of first degree murder and served 27 years in prison and died in the Supermax prison in 2008. So he's convicted of killing the judge. Now, I've been asked many times, do you think he did kill him? I don't know. I mean, I wasn't there. There was a all I can tell you is a jury of his peers thought he killed him, and there was a ton of evidence. Woody Harrelson has said that he didn't, that he was framed, and
1: That also makes sense.
0: yeah, of course. And Oscar Goodman told me one time, I don't think Harrelson killed the judge, and he mentioned some other vague name. And Jimmy's response to that question was, as I recall it, I don't care who killed the judge. I was glad he was dead. And Jimmy's wife was convicted and spent 16 years in prison and died in prison of ovarian cancer. Her role was that she took a bag of money and walked it from the Dunes Hotel to the Jockey Club to give to Harrelson's wife as payment for the murder of the judge. And it was $250,000. And Liz Shagra confessed to that. Joanne Shagra, Charles' wife, admitted that she took a huge amount of money for her husband. But, you know, in other moments, they would say, well, Jimmy was just paying off a gambling debt. If you ask my opinion, I'd say it's highly likely that Harrelson was the man who killed the judge. But I don't know that for a fact. And there are important people who dispute that.

0: constantly almost over-sentencing people. The famous story is there was a college kid from some college in Texas that got caught with what we used to call a lid of marijuana, basically a baggie of marijuana, maybe, I don't know, half a pound or 8 ounces, whatever they got in those little bags. He was convicted of having that in his dorm room. And he goes in front of the judge, and the judge sentenced him to 6 months in jail for simple possession, and which was ridiculous. And the kid hung himself in his cell 3 days after the sentence was given. And somebody in the press came to Judge Wood and said, "Do you feel bad about giving this college kid 6 months and now he's dead?" And Judge Wood's very calm reply was, "I sentenced him to 6 months. He gave himself the death penalty."
1: Mm.
0: I mean, that's pretty cold. That's
1: Say so.
0: Yeah. So, you know, there was every reason that Jimmy wouldn't like Judge Wood, whether he actually paid for the killing or not. All I can tell you is several people were convicted, and Jimmy was acquitted on that charge because Oscar Goodman, in his words, pulled off the greatest defense in his career.
1: What was he found guilty of?
0: Drug smuggling, money laundering, and RICO organized crime statutes. In other words, leading a team of criminals, racketeering influence, corrupt organization, RICO. He was convicted on those three counts and sentenced to life in prison. And while he was in prison, he then gets called to a Florida courtroom and tried for the murder of Judge Wood. And even though his wife and Charles Harrelson and Joanne Harrelson had been convicted in Texas of their involvement in the murder of Judge Wood, Jimmy was acquitted. That's too long a story to go into tonight, but it's Oscar Goodman's greatest victory in a courtroom, as he told me several times.
1: Oh, because he was not found guilty of that.
0: He was not found guilty of that, but he was still serving life without. When the term I was looking for earlier was he got a compassionate release because he had early stage lung cancer. And he also probably rolled on one or two other crimes. And the government finally felt, you know, this guy's served a lot of time. He's not going to get in too much trouble from the. And this is a funny note, Rich. In the mobile home park where he was living, his rent was $250 a month. We were paying him $5,000 a month for his cooperation. Two trailers down from Jimmy in Mesa was Sammy the Bull Gravano, the hitman for John Gotti.
1: I've bumped into a few of those family members here in the. but they're kind of proud of it. They don't really hold back.
0: Well, and Jimmy was, he couldn't wait to tell me his life of crime. You know, that was his legacy, and he wanted people, just like some serial killers, they want to be known as the worst of the worst. Jimmy wanted to be known as the biggest drug smuggler in the world.
1: He wanted the prolificness of his accomplishments to get out there. Okay, let's do this. Let's take some calls for you. Let's open up the phone lines for you, Jack, and let's talk about the Vegas mob. When we come back, I want to ask, if the mob was so involved then, how are they not involved now? How do they get pushed out when we come back on Coast to Coast AM?

Here's your updated 570 WNAX forecast. With the frontal system still in the area, we are looking at still some shower and storm chances across portions of the region for tonight. We could see a few strong to severe storms across portions of southeast Nebraska and western Iowa too. The better chances for showers and storms overnight remain in southeast Nebraska, stretching into western Iowa. Meanwhile, scattered activity will be possible across southwest Minnesota, stretching into portions of eastern South Dakota too. Lows for tonight will be a mix of 30s and 40s across South Dakota. We'll see 40s across southwest Minnesota.

0: with 40s in the western part of Iowa. 50s are forecast for the rest of Iowa, with mostly 40s across Nebraska. Then by Saturday afternoon, we could see some scattered showers and storms in the eastern part of Iowa. Otherwise, we'll start to see the beginning of a warming trend with highs mostly in the 70s, but a few spots will hang on to the upper 60s across eastern parts of South Dakota. More sunshine is forecast by the afternoon across the region, too. I'm meteorologist Regina Cole on 570 WNAX. Right now, it's 55 degrees.
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0: stepping down. I'm Deborah Valentine, Fox News. Director of National Intelligence Tulsi Gabbard steps down amid her husband's cancer diagnosis. Here's Fox's David Spunt.
1: The Director of National Intelligence Tulsi Gabbard, who oversees 18 agencies that keep the most important secrets in government, will leave her post on June 30th to help her husband as he fights an aggressive and rare form of bone cancer. She made the announcement after informing the president, according to reporting from Fox Digital. Gabbard posted a copy of the letter that she wrote to President Trump. Speaking of her husband, she said he faces major challenges in the coming weeks and months. At this time, I must step away from public service to be by his side and fully support him through this battle. Trump responded, Tulsi has done an incredible job and we will miss her. Gabbard is the fourth Trump cabinet official to leave during the president's second term in office.
0: Aaron Lucas will step up to serve as acting director of National Intelligence. A major explosion and fire at a Staten Island shipyard Friday afternoon injured at least 16 people, mostly first responders, and left one civilian dead, according to fire and city officials. FDNY chief of the department, John Esposito, telling reporters.
2: While we were conducting these searches, a second explosion occurred. We had firefighters inside conducting searches and on top of the barge and adjacent to the barge. We had several that were injured. We did recover a deceased civilian.
0: Investigators still working to determine what may have caused the explosion. The New York Post reporting that Ivanka Trump was targeted by an assassination threat allegedly to be carried out by a member of the Islamic Revolutionary Guard Corps. The recently captured Iraqi national also posted a picture of her Florida home. 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
0: Kevin Warsh is sworn in Friday as the 17th chair of the Federal Reserve.
6: Kevin Warsh sworn in as Fed chair by Justice Clarence Thomas in an East Room ceremony. President Trump presiding over the ceremony, insisting Warsh should run the Fed independently.
7: I want Kevin to be totally independent. I want him to be independent and just do a great job. Don't look at me. Don't look at anybody. Just do your own thing and do a great job.
6: Coming into the position, Warsh has argued for reshaping the Fed and shrinking its footprint.
8: I will lead a reform-oriented Federal Reserve, learning from past successes and mistakes both, escaping static frameworks and models, and upholding clear standards of integrity.
6: Warsh begins his term as the Iran conflict drives up prices.
0: Fox Business's

0: Connor Hansen with that report. Look for a record number of airline passengers this holiday weekend. Fox's Grady Trimble reports from Chicago O'Hare Airport.
1: Around 3.7 million Americans will fly this Memorial Day weekend. That's a slight increase from last year. It doesn't seem like travelers are deterred by higher airfare. The average domestic round trip is $441. That is a 53% increase from last year. Similarly, airfare to Europe, Asia, Mexico, and Central America is also more expensive this Memorial Day weekend. The bottom line is people are making the most of it. They're getting out and traveling even as higher jet fuel prices make flying more expensive.
0: AAA predicts 39 million Americans will travel by car this weekend. SpaceX launching its biggest, most powerful Starship yet from Southern Texas on a test flight Friday, an upgraded version that NASA is counting on to land astronauts on.
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1: Our guest for the first part of the show here, Jack Sheehan, and all of his books, he has 35 of them, all of his things, his website's all linked up at Coast to Coast AM. And Jack, I was thinking about the story you were telling, and why is this not a movie yet? Have you thought about that?
2: I can't say much, but I think it's going to end up being a 3-hour documentary, a 4 or 5 part true crime series, and with luck, a movie, because I've written a full length screenplay on it. And it's I don't want to give you the long answer, but I took about 15 years off this project to basically write a ton of books. And we're raising kids. I'm a late dad. And so I had my kids in a private high school and, you know, life took over. And then I got back at it right around COVID. And that's when I did about 20 other interviews with important people in the story, his son, his daughter, his pilot, other smugglers, attorneys, experts on the whole drug scene. And now we have together about 30 hours that's ready to go. And let me just say, I'm very optimistic that we'll have something done before the end of the year or early next year.
1: Before we go to a break here, one of the things we haven't talked about is this story of the drug empire and how Jimmy got involved with Pablo Escobar.
2: Well, it was actually the Medellin cartel. I guess Escobar would have been a young man when Jimmy first got involved, but Colombia had great marijuana and Mexico had great marijuana. And so it just became a source for them of really good drugs. And if you're going to get involved in a foreign country, sooner or later, you're going to have to pay off the federales and the cops, or they're going to bust you. And Jimmy was really good at making friends with these officials who were going to, you know, put him in prison. And he was able to do this. It's

0: part of his genius and his charm that for 9 years he was able to import, I don't know how many tons of marijuana from south of the border. And so along the way, he befriended a lot of these guys, and they were getting their cut. Everybody was getting their 10% or their 15%. And as long as people were making money, they were okay with whatever Jimmy was doing, because these were not wealthy countries. I mean, Colombia and the areas of Mexico they were working, there were a lot of really poor people. And if they could make a really nice score off helping this smuggler acquire his goods, they were willing to do it.
1: There's something about when people get power, which sounds like Jimmy amassed some of it, as being a drug lord and then having an addiction like gambling on the side of it, that is always the downfall. When we come back, I want to take calls. If you're thinking about asking a question, anything about the mob in general, our phone lines are open to you. We're going to take a quick break and come back with some of your calls and get some answers on where those two things kind of meet, and then the rise and the fall, because there's always a fall. There's always a comeuppance when we come back on Coast to Coast AM.
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0: Welcome back to Coast AM. I'm your host, Rich Barra. Our guest tonight, Jack Sheeran. We're talking about mobster Jimmy Chagra. Las Vegas ran one of the biggest dope smuggling operations in the U.S. and just a legendary gambler in Vegas. What ultimately was what got him caught ultimately?
1: I think when Lee Chagra was murdered in his office, his law office in San Antonio, the government went in and yellow taped the office and went through all the records. And as I mentioned earlier, Lee had gotten involved in the bookkeeping aspect of Jimmy's operation because it was so huge. Lee was a gambler himself. And when Jimmy started making, you know, $5-10 million a month, Lee was drawn over to the dark side and said, you know, I like to gamble too, and you need my expertise, and you're my brother, and I'll protect you, and I'll keep the records. And so the government went in and confiscated all the business records of these drug transactions. And within 2-3 months, Jimmy's was indicted on all these charges. And it was basically Lee's murder that brought down the empire.

0: are.
1: So you're saying that in the keeping of the books, they would say, like, sold a bunch of marijuana to people in Minneapolis, and they just put that in the books?
0: Well, I think it was probably more sophisticated than that. But Lee had been working as a business partner with Jimmy for a couple years. And, you know, they once they closed off off his office, they had access to all the records. And there was tons of suspicion at that point anyway. But I think if you're going to look at one event that brought down Jimmy, it was Lee's murder.
1: Let's go to the phones here. Let's go talk to east of the Rockies. Let's go to Cece. Cece, hey, you're in Chicago somewhere or outside of Chicago. Welcome to Coast AM. Nice to talk to you.
2: Hi, thanks for picking my call. I've got a question so much as I just want to share a story. And then my question would actually be if I could help get any information on, you know, verification or such of my story. But I have a kind of an interesting story about my grandfather. And, you know, he was a Sicilian. And when you go to Chicago and you're Sicilian, you're basically running liquor, beer, whatever, through Canada for Capone.
1: And I know that's your grandfather worked for Al Capone?
2: Yeah.
1: Essentially?
2: Yeah. Mm-hmm.
1: And you said you were looking for verification of that story?
2: No, not necessarily, but let me tell my story, and then you'll see how it might be, you know, I want to verify. But so, you know, he went through north of Chicago, and he went through a little small town here and fell in love with it and bought real estate every time he came through the town on his way to Canada, you know, bootlegging. And so one evening, it was my grandmother's birthday, and my grandfather had to go to work. And it was just a terrible fight because it was Valentine's Day. And you can imagine, you know, a woman on Valentine's Day and her birthday getting, you know, deserted by her husband. So we got in a big fight. And this is, a lot of this is family lore, and a lot of this I do have verified and a lot of I don't. But so we got in a big fight, and my grandfather went to work, and he was late. But that was good because when we arrived, everybody was dead. It was St. Valentine's Day massacre.
1: Oh.
2: So he went into hiding. Then, you know, after Capone died, Mr. Aguilar took over, and he and my grandfather were good friends. And so he kind of got ownership of the small town and, you know, the rice chair that he went through. But my grandfather, you know, loved this little town. And he, you know, developed a really nice street here that's all pedestrian and, connects the, you know, the school with the political, faction of our city. And, he didn't want to, he was given like the, whatever title of Don of this town, but he didn't want to be involved with like affairs or, you know, the heroin or whatever, because he never really wanted that spot. He was just, incidentally came there. So he asked permission to go a different route. And, you know, this is kind of the lower part, but he was granted it. And he focused his involvement or his business in investing in real estate. And he did really well. And, you know, he was in trouble with some of the other players for not wanting to go that other route. But I like to give him credit. Now, this is my made-up part, but I like to, you know, think that maybe he inspired other people in the business to invest in real estate, and perhaps maybe that's how Las Vegas became so, invested in.
1: Oh, so you think that maybe the influence of going clean, as it were, they saw Vegas an opportunity for real estate and hotels and all that too, and maybe that was inspired a bit by what your grandfather decided to do. Ask permission to, like, not get involved in the other stuff, but move into real estate. Well, Jack, what do you say to all that?
0: Well, there's no simple answer to how we, if you will, cleanse the town of mob money and gradually became the darling of Wall Street. I'll mention one hotel that was significant. That was the Circus Hotel. And two guys named Bill Bennett and Bill Pennington took over the lease of that hotel from mob money.

0: And they had a distinctly different attitude than some of the higher scale hotels. They wanted to get the dollar player and the slot machine player in their hotel. And they basically gave away the rooms for $15 or $20 a night. And they packed the hotel night after night, year after year. And Circus Circus Hotel became the darling of Wall Street. The stock went to the moon once it was taken over by corporate America. And Bill Bennett and Pennington were the first two guys on the strip to be listed in the Forbes 400 wealthiest men in America. And it's because they understood that there are a lot more dollar players, you know, going through America than the $20 players. And they catered to them. It's funny that the great...
1: That was probably the big buffet, the start of the big free buffet too, right?
0: That was part of it. And they had a big parking lot for mobile homes. So people that were traveling around the country, visiting various cities, they could park their mobile home and stay for a week, eat at the buffet, lose $30 or $40 at the gaming tables. But that was a revolutionary takeover when Bennett and Pennington took Circus Circus. And it made people think along a different mindset.
1: That makes sense.
0: That we didn't really need mob money all the time. We just need hardworking people with common sense and good business instincts to come up with better ideas.
1: I think that's what my my next question that seems to puzzle me is, like, how does a mob or a town that was really being built by and run by the mob end up not being run by the mob?
0: Well, I think the disappearance of Jimmy Hoffa is a significant factor there. He disappeared in 1975. They've still never found his body. And he was in control of the Central States Teamsters Pension Fund, which was the money behind a lot of the development on the Strip and in downtown Las Vegas in those years of the 60s and 70s. And Howard Hughes moving into the Desert Inn for 4 years and buying six major hotels while he was at the Desert Inn, that cleaned up the image of Las Vegas being a mob town, because Hughes back then was thought of as the wealthiest man in the world, or one of them. And not everybody knew that he had long hair and long fingernails and toenails. They knew he was a mysterious guy who'd set world flying records, produced some successful movies, had glamorous girlfriends like Ava Gardner and Katharine Hepburn. And that's what they knew about Howard Hughes. And with Perry Thomas, the banker I mentioned earlier, Perry helped him negotiate the purchase of six Las Vegas hotels that were primarily financed by the mob. And now all of a sudden they're owned by, kind of quietly owned by, this wealthy, brilliant businessman. So you have to, in the conversion of Las Vegas from mob money to corporate money, Hughes is a big part of that story.
1: You know, you bring up something interesting too. Didn't Martin Scorsese also direct the Howard Hughes movie with Leonardo DiCaprio?
0: I think he did. You're right.
1: Yeah, so he did that. He did Casino. Yeah. He did Goodfellas. Yeah. So he's definitely romantically drawn to that life too, and shown that underbelly. How accurate do you think Casino was, that movie?
0: Fairly. I'm not a big fan of that movie. I thought it was kind of cheesy myself, but I'm not a film critic. Maybe I know too much. But they had some.
1: That's dangerous, my friend. Dangerous.
0: Yeah. they had some things right. They had the fact that Tony Spilotro and his brother were snatched and murdered and tortured and buried in an Indiana cornfield in 1986. They had that part right. They had the fact that Spilotro had an affair with Rosenthal's wife, played by Sharon Stone. They had that part right. But a lot of it was Hollywood, you know, Hollywood doing their thing. Overall, it was a popular movie. I guess I don't like the fact that a lot of people think that movie defines Las Vegas, because I don't think it does at all.
1: What about the Bugsy Siegel movie with Warren Beatty?
0: I like the movie. Warren liked it because it's how he met his wife, Annette Bening. But there are some just really erroneous stories in that movie. There's one scene in the movie where

0: lady playing Bugsy Siegel is driving from LA to Las Vegas, and he pulls over in the middle of the desert, and he gets out of the car and he says, "This is where we're going to build my palace, right here." Mm-hmm. That's just BS, because the Flamingo Hotel was under construction for several
1: months. Really?
0: Oh, yeah. A guy who owned the Hollywood Reporter, Billy Wilkerson, had started the hotel. He owned a tabloid newspaper, the Hollywood Reporter, which was a gossip sheet that reviewed movies. That hotel was well under construction when he ran out of money, and the mob, it was under Meyer Lansky with his buddy Bugsy Siegel, was able to infuse a ton of money into the hotel. So Bugsy comes into town on his high horse, appearing everywhere in public, which the mob doesn't like. And he's misspending a lot of this, the millions of dollars of money that were being invested in building the hotel. And he paid with his life, because they murdered him, you know, 6 months after the hotel opened. They murdered him in Virginia Hill's living room in Beverly Hills. They put about 9 bullets in his body. And then other mobsters moved in and took over the Flamingo from then. But you have to look at the takeover from the mob to corporate America as really a sequence of several events over a period of about 20 to 25 years.
1: Well, a lot of people will tell you that there's not much of a difference between corporate America and the mob.
0: Very good. I like your attitude.
1: Not that I'm an anarchist. I'm just saying. It is interesting. I'm a sort of visual person when you speak about these times, and I keep on flashing back the world that you're describing against what I know of is Vegas today, with the Sphere being up and F1 going through the streets. And even what I'm hearing from, just kind of reading things, that maybe Vegas outpriced its customer here lately, because there's nobody giving away hotel rooms for $15 a night right now.
0: No, in fact,
1: that's a surcharge on every menu that they don't even tell you what the surcharge is for. I was watching somebody say, when you go to eat a meal in Vegas, at the bottom of the menu, they got a little asterisk and like, we can charge you, $15-$20 is a surcharge, and that's nothing. You're not getting anything for that. That's just what we do. That's just Las Vegas. And people have caught into that, because people have YouTube and they have Instagram, and they look for people to kind of give them insight. And I hear that the traffic in Las Vegas as of recently is a little light.
0: Well, I think you're on to something, and that's certainly a topic of discussion among the people who make the bigger decisions in town. The price of gas, of course, is hurting everybody, and it's certainly hurting people who don't want to. I bought gas this morning. It's $5.30 a gallon here.
1: Ooh.
0: And, it's $6 and something in California. So we're going to have to do some adjusting to meet the times.
1: Let's loosen up those slots, Jack. Let's loosen up those slots. All right. We do have calls for you. When we come back, let's talk about this. Let's get into the mob, the history of Las Vegas. Kind of fascinating. Our guest, Jack Sheehan, on Coast to Coast AM. Okay.

0: case you didn't know it, it's really easy to get WNAX on your smart.
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4: Good night, everyone, and welcome to the news. A 70-year-old woman is dead after a bison attack on a popular Black Hills trail. South Dakota GFMP says the incident happened Monday, May 18th, along the Grace Coolidge Trail. The woman and her husband had reportedly encountered a group of bull bison when one of the animals charged, striking her from behind. She later died from her injuries. Parks officials say staff quickly responded and removed the bison from the immediate area. An internal review is now underway to determine if additional safety measures are needed. Authorities also warn that unusually dry conditions have caused bison to spread out across the park, increasing the likelihood of close encounters with visitors. They're reminding hikers to stay bison-wise. Keep your distance, make noise on the trail, and use extra caution around blind corners and ridgelines. Officials stress that bison are unpredictable, powerful, wild animals and should never be approached. And the fight over funding the Department of Homeland Security is dragging on in Washington with no breakthrough yet. Senate Majority Leader John Thune says partisan politics are to blame, accusing Democrats of refusing to negotiate on a long-term funding package. He says the stalemate is holding up critical border security resources at a time when lawmakers should be acting. Thune says border security can't wait any longer.
5: They would rather have applause from the far left, defund the police crowd, and keep the American people safe. Fortunately, Republicans can fund these critical agencies without Democrats' assistance. And we will be moving forward with the final steps of that process shortly.
4: Thune says once the funding fight is resolved, he plans to renew his push for what he calls regular order in Congress, moving spending bills through the normal budget process instead of relying on short-term continuing resolutions to keep the government running. From the WNAX Nighttime News Desk, I'm Chloe Beltrand.
6: Fox News, I'm Chris DeMeo. A deadly explosion and fire at a shipyard in New York's Staten Island Friday, leaving multiple civilians injured, including more than a dozen firefighters and first responders. New York Mayor Zoran Mamdani.
7: I'm heartbroken to report that one civilian has passed away. I send my deepest condolences to their loved ones.
6: The cause of the blast under investigation. Kevin Warsh is sworn in as the 17th chair of the Federal Reserve.
8: Warsh begins his first term as the conflict in Iran puts upward pressure on prices. In the past, Warsh has argued for reshaping the Fed and shrinking its footprint.
6: Fox Business's Connor Hanson. Warsh replaces Jerome Powell. President Trump, who was at the swearing-in ceremony, spent months criticizing Powell for being reluctant to cut interest rates. America's listening.
9: 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Let's make this the safest year yet.
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1: Right here, right now, we're all the way live. Our guest tonight, Jack Sheehan. His books, he has many of them, all linked up at Coast to Coast AM. Tonight we're talking about Vegas the Mob and Jimmy Charga. And I want to get to your calls. Let's go to the wild card line. Let's say hello to Nancy in Philly. Hey, Nancy, welcome to Coast AM.
2: Hi there. I was wondering whether this Jimmy person was part of the K&A gang from Philadelphia, or perhaps part of the Dr. Snow drug ring from Philadelphia. You know, we have a lot of, you know, real upstanding citizens here in Philly.
1: Sounds like it. Dr. Snow, is that, that's got to be a cocaine person, yeah?
2: Well, he was a dentist, and in his 20s in college, he and his buddies started getting high school kids to sell marijuana, and then cocaine, and then meth, and you name it, and everything.
3: To answer your question, I never heard either of those terms or those organizations, but it's possible. Jimmy liked to brag to me. He asked me where I went to college, and I said I went to the University of Oregon undergraduate. He said, did you smoke any weed in college? And I said, well, I can't tell a lie. I did a couple times. It certainly didn't become a habit, but marijuana and golf do not go together very well. I would take a big divot.
1: I don't know if Tiger Woods would agree with that, but go ahead.
3: Well, I don't know that Tiger did much weed, but he had other bad habits. But anyway, he kind of laughed at that, and he said, well, if you smoked weed in college, that was my stuff, because I had the whole Pac 8. That's how old I am. It was the Pacific 8 back then. And he said, I also had the Ivy League. And I said, well, how'd you get the Ivy League? And he said, well, that's where Patriarca comes into it, because Raymond Patriarca was the godfather of New England. And when Jimmy heard that the only way he would be able to safely bring his ships up the East Coast and drop off these huge amounts of marijuana was if he cut Patriarca's mobsters in on the deal. And somebody advised him, don't go and meet Patriarca. He'll kill you because you'll be competition. And Jimmy was fearless. That's another thing about him. He didn't scare easily. And so he went and met Raymond Patriarca and offered him, I don't know, $10 or $15 a pound for every pound of weed that was safely taken up the walls of the East Coast harbor outside of New England. And that partnership went on until he got arrested. It was a successful alliance with the mob for 6 or 7 years. You're in Philadelphia, and there's a very good chance he had somebody there that he was paying a commission to do that. I just have never heard those names.
1: It is kind of fascinating when you talk about this and the gambling that he did, in that literally sounds like he made and lost hundreds of millions of dollars.
3: I think you're right. I mean, When I asked him, I said, you used to bring big bundles of cash into the cage at Caesars. And he goes, not bundles, footlockers. And I interviewed dealers at Caesars. I interviewed a couple executives. I said, how in the world did you do that with gaming control watching? And they all said the same thing. Gaming control was much more lax in the 70s than it is today. There's no way they would take a, you know, footlocker in through the back door into the casino cage and just have some guy gamble off however much was in there, whether it's counterfeit or not. How would they know? But Jimmy just told him, you count the money, I'm going to gamble, and we'll settle up when we're done. And if he lost a million

0: million or two, no big deal. You know, the next boat or plane that landed would cover that.
1: It's just
0: Yeah,
1: staggering to think about those kind of numbers. Okay,
0: it is, yeah.
1: we have some calls for you. Let's take a quick break, and then we'll get to them as we do our last segment here with Jack Sheehan when we come back on Coast to Coast AM.
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0: Welcome back to Coast AM. I'm your host, Rich Barra. Our guest, Vegas resident for 50 years now, and author Jack Sheehan. You know, I was just talking to one of the guys on the show, and he said he's going to Vegas for the first time. I'm like, we need to ask Jack where you should go get a steak. Best steak in Vegas. You have one choice. What do you suggest?
1: Oh my gosh.
0: That's the one question you didn't have an answer for today.
1: Yeah. I mean, that should be the easiest question.
0: You got to go downtown, don't you? Don't you have to do Golden Nugget Steakhouse?
1: That'd be fine because it's going to be more affordable. We have celebrity chefs and you can get a phenomenal steak for about $200. There's a place called T-Bones in the Red Rock Casino that has a great steak. So I'll go with that. T-Bones in the Red Rock.
0: Red Rock's not the Vegas stripper downtown, though. That's outside of the...
1: No, but, you know, it's a 20-minute Uber ride.
0: What's the one downtown I'm thinking of? Let's get that.
1: You're probably thinking of the Golden Nugget.
0: I probably am thinking of Golden Nugget. Or El Norte, maybe.
1: Yeah.
0: Darn it. Well, I'll come back to that. Let's go to the wild card line. Let's talk to Jimmy in Rockford, Illinois. Hey, Jimmy, welcome to Coast AM. Nice to talk to you.
2: Yeah. Hey, how's it going? So I was wondering, you were in the mafia, I don't know if you were, but I mean, if, you know, there was somebody else that you knew might have been in the mafia, let's say, and right. They take like the whole like code of oath and all that, and do the blood oath and all that and all that kind of stuff. Like, is there any what are like the cultic connections or ties, I guess, to a higher spiritual power that maybe, you know, let me just explain this to you. I think you guys might find this interesting. One time I was in an Italian restaurant and a state cop walked in there, right? And I turned around, I heard the bell go ba-ding, and I look at the door, right? And I see the gold badge on the state cop. And then the second police officer that walked in was dressed in a nice suit. And he had a silver badge and it said FBI on it, right?

0: down with the both of them while they were standing there. I wasn't sure if they were watching me, but I don't do anything wrong, so I was kind of wondering, you know, it's just timing. I knew a lot of cops ate there, so I knew it was good food, obviously, if there's cops eating there, right? You know, so I wanted to check the place out. So anyway, the one state cop, he walks up, and he's talking to the lady at the counter, and I look over at the FBI agent, and the FBI agent looks right at me, and his eyes turn, well, what I thought was like contacts.
1: Hang on. Yeah. We got to drop that. We're going to have to drop that call. Yeah, sorry. Can't cuss.
2: Okay.
1: Jack, I think he was saying, is there any, I guess what he's asking is there any cult ties into the mob where maybe there's something more nefarious going on than just guys trying to hustle for cash?
2: Well, let me make one thing clear. We didn't have a mob organization that grew up in Las Vegas and, you know, made guys take the oath. The mobsters were basically back east, Chicago, New York, Baltimore, New Orleans. And those guys infiltrated Las Vegas. Keep in mind, Nevada was the only state in the country that had legalized gambling in 1931. And all these guys were running illegal gaming operations in other states. So when Nevada legalized gambling in 1931, that was monumentally important in the growth of Las Vegas because so many of them moved here. Why should we be breaking the law every day in St. Louis or New Orleans when we can do it legally in Las Vegas? So they came out here and they managed to put their own people in the casino cages, and that's where the famous skimming operation. The idea was, who really knew how much money was being lost in the 21 tables on a 4-hour period of time? Well, the only people that knew were the people counting the money in the casino cages. And what they would do for years and years is if they had $100,000 that came in through of lost money, they would siphon off $20,000, put it off to the side, declare $80,000 as earnings or income, and that's what started the big skimming operation that eventually caused the whole mob organization to collapse, because as gaming control got more stringent and they started being more careful watching every dime that came through the casino cages, They arrested people, indicted people for skimming, but the mob was doing most of that skimming, and they were coming here because Nevada had the only legalized gambling in the country.
1: Do you think there's still any mob working in Las Vegas right now, presently?
2: I think it could be foreign government mobsters. There's a lot of talk that some of the working girls along the strip have Russian ties or Spanish ties. Prostitution has never been legal in Las Vegas, although I think a lot of people in the country think it is.
1: I thought it was. Well, not that I have any experience with that. I just assumed that it probably was.
2: No, it's not. It's legal in Pahrump, Nevada. It's legal in Ely, Nevada. There are certain small counties where there are houses of prostitution. It's where Lamar Odom, the basketball player, almost OD'd and died. There was a guy named Dennis Hoff that I think ran the Cottontail Ranch up north, and he had a national TV show on it. So those kind of stories make people think that prostitution is legal in Las Vegas, and it's in Clark County, and it's not, never has been.
1: Oh, wow. West of the Rockies, Greg, Bakersfield, California. Hey, welcome to Coast AM. You're on with Jack Sheehan.
3: Thank you. Jack, you were talking about some years that I lived in Vegas. I moved there in my early 20s when I was, that was 1964.
2: Okay.
3: And you knew or met all the guys who gave juice, while those of us who were working in the casinos and such were looking for juice to get better jobs and such.
2: Yeah.
3: I thought

0: There was a company named Continental Connectors that bought the dunes in the mid-70s. Weren't they the first ones?
1: Yeah, well, that was Perry Thomas's company. That was you might enjoy here. I'm marketing one of my books, but the book that I wrote with Perry Thomas called "The Quiet Kingmaker of Las Vegas." He talks all about the Continental Connector company buying the Dunes Hotel. And so, if you remember that period of time, you'd find that interesting. Keep in mind, I got to town in January of 1976. And I've studied and written about all those different eras, but you're right. Perry Thomas can be argued was the most significant figure in the growth of modern Las Vegas, because not only did he do hotel negotiations and loans, but he helped UNLV become a unified campus. He started basically the United Way organization here. He started a company called Nevada Development Authority. So Perry gave back as much as he took in profits from these various transactions he did. And the 2 years I spent writing that book, I've told his family this, it was like I was getting a doctoral dissertation in Las Vegas history, because he knew everybody. He was the money guy that everybody went to, from Steve Wynn on up the ladder, when they needed money to build the gold, to expand the Golden Nugget downtown, to build the Miragio, to build the Bellagio, to eventually to build the Wynn and the Encore. All that money started with loans through Perry Thomas and his banking friends. And so I think you'd enjoy that book as long as you were here in that period of time.
2: Thanks for the call, Greg. Let's talk to Forrest on the first time caller line in gorgeous San Diego. Hey, Forrest, welcome to Coast AM. You're on with Jack Sheehan.
3: Yes, a bit of a funny story. My grandmother told me a story about how they honeymooned. They left Las Vegas and drove all the way to Texas in an air-conditioned car and a dusty road. And they stopped over in Las Vegas, and they said they didn't stay in a hotel room because there weren't any hotel rooms.
2: What year would this have been?
3: 1935. There was one hotel, maybe, but it was full or something. So they stopped at the railroad station. My grandmother had worked for Union Pacific Railroad when she went to college, and they stayed overnight with the Union Pacific Railroad the guy who ran the place, and they stayed over there in their home for the night as a guest. And they went on their way to Texas. I said one time, my granddad said, "Papa, that's not much of a honeymoon." And he said, "It's not where you go, but whom you're with."
2: I love that.
1: That's true. But there were motel, we'll call them motel rooms. The El Cortez and the Last Frontier you would call them motels today. And one was downtown, and one was on what became the street.

0: lived in the hotel for years, and gosh, probably up until the time he died, for 50 or 60 years, there was somebody else that lived in the hotel who'd done a favor for Jackie Gunn, and
1: Yes.
0: they gave him a room for life. I don't remember his
1: And
0: name,
1: I chatted
0: but
1: with him when I was
0: oh,
1: getting
0: you
1: a
0: did?
1: steak. I sure
0: Yes.
1: did. And
0: No,
1: it
0: you're
1: must
0: right,
1: have
0: you did.
1: been 10 years
0: Yeah.
1: ago, maybe.
0: Okay.
1: And I can't remember his name, but that's what he was a friend of the owner. And they
0: Yep.
1: gave him a hotel room for life. And every night he comes down, gets dressed, and would have dinner. It was
0: Yeah.
1: part of the legend of Las Vegas.
0: The Golden Nugget or the El Cortez is a really nice downtown hotel. They've remodeled it several times. And the owner, Kenny Epstein, who's about 85, is a friend of mine, played golf with him years ago. And he's takes great pride in how they've kept that hotel up to really high standards. So yeah, you'd get a good meal at the El Cortez.
1: There we go, Danny. When you go to Vegas, there's a place to check out downtown, the El Cortez. If you want a taste of the old school Vegas, like, of course, you can hit up, all the celebrity restaurants like Gia's Place for Italian food or Gordon Ramsay's place. But El Cortez, classic Las Vegas right there. All right, Steve, wild card line. Maybe we got time for one or two more here. Steve, trucking in Tennessee on the wild card line. Welcome to Coast. You're on with Jack Sheehan.
2: Hey, yeah, I was going to ask one question, but I decided it's a little too flaky on that. But did he ever allude to anybody that got knocked off while there? And also, probably the Golden Steer is what you might be thinking of
1: Yes,
2: for that
1: Golden Steer, I'm
2: matter.
1: thinking of too. That's another great place.
0: Yep, that is a good one. I'm sorry, did I ever get to know somebody who was knocked off?
1: He's asking you if you know where the bodies are buried.
0: Well, when the water line at Lake Mead started to
1: That's
0: drastically
1: right.
0: go down in the last 5 or 10 years, all sorts of stuff started to pop up. Wrecked cars, skeletons, bodies. The word was, if you got 10 miles out of town in the 1960s, walking your dog, be careful because you're going to probably find a body somewhere. That's a big exaggeration, but there were a lot of murders of people that were just taken out to the desert and shot because there was so much desert. Now the development has taken over so much, it's hard to find those bare plots of land.
1: Well, I want to thank you for your time and energy tonight, Jack.
0: Oh,
1: All
0: you
1: Jack
0: bet.
1: Sheehan stuff. What a pleasure it is to talk to you. What a wealth of information you are. And just an intri as interesting of a man as your stories that you tell. Real treat for me tonight. Thanks for
0: Thanks so much, Rich.
1: staying up in the middle of the night. Now, let's set up the next couple of hours for you and I here for Coast to Coasters. I want to get into UFO disclosure. Of course, it's open lines. You call about whatever you want. But I do want to suggest a topic for us as we go into the next 2 hours of Open Lines. I want to talk about all the stuff that's come out for the UFO files, the Pentagon files, the disclosure. What do you think? Why do you think they're releasing them now? What is something that you've seen that you can't explain? Do you want to talk about that shooting of an object over Lake Huron that now the government's admitted that they shot something down? They don't even know what it is. Why is it coming out now? And are they still hiding something? What do you think is next? Let's talk UFOs, you and me, when we come back on Coast to Coast AM.
3: Here's your updated 570 WNAX forecast. A quiet early morning across the region. And then we'll see some sunshine for Saturday to begin the holiday weekend, along with seasonal high temperatures in the 70s. Then we'll see a weak disturbance track across the region on Saturday night, so some spotty showers and storms could work their way through the region. And then it's really going to start to warm up here as we head into Sunday and beyond. Highs getting into the 80s here on Sunday. Then a chance at 90 across much of the region on Memorial Day. But we'll also see some spotty shower and storm chances return to the forecast Sunday night, and then again Memorial Day afternoon, possibly even lingering into Monday night as well. High still getting into the 80s for the work week, but we'll see another chance for showers and storms from Wednesday night through Thursday night as well. I'm meteorologist Phil Jensko on 570 WNAX. Right now it's 54.
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0: Alex Trips Update. Did you know that in addition to its more than 3 million lakes, Alaska is home to 17 of the 20 highest mountain peaks in the U.S.? 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

0: Trump cabinet member exits. I'm Chris DeMeo, Fox News. President Trump's top intelligence official is resigning.
1: Tulsi Gabbard is stepping down as Director of National Intelligence, saying she needs to be there for her husband, who was diagnosed with a rare form of bone cancer. Her resignation is effective on June 30th. President Trump says Gabbard's deputy will take over in an acting capacity. In a resignation letter, Gabbard says her husband faces major challenges in the coming weeks and months, and she must step away from public service to be by his side and fully support him through this battle. The president says Gabbard has done an incredible job and he will miss her. Gabbard is the fourth cabinet-level official to depart the administration during President Trump's second term. At the White House, Jared Halpern, Fox News.
0: It's never too early to start thinking about November. President Trump making the pitch for one Republican on Friday, appearing at a rally in suburban New York.
2: President Trump in Rockland County, New York, stomping for GOP Congressman Mike Lawler, where he was joined by the family of Sheridan Gorman, the Loyola University freshman allegedly murdered by an illegal migrant from Venezuela, released under Chicago's sanctuary policies just months prior. The president, along with Commerce Secretary Howard Lutnick, highlighted the administration's efforts that they say have brought prosperity back to the Empire State. The visit also against the backdrop of another high-profile cabinet departure. Director of National Intelligence Tulsi Gabbard announcing her husband has been diagnosed with a rare form of bone cancer and her last day will be June 30th. President Trump thanked Gabbard on Truth Social for doing what he called an incredible job.
0: That's Fox's Chanley Painter. Stocks ending higher, the Dow hitting an all-time high again on Friday, closing up 294 points. The Nasdaq gained 51. The S&P climbing nearly 28 points. 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
0: Kevin Warsh takes over as the new chair of the Federal Reserve. He was sworn in during a White House ceremony that included President Trump, Treasury Secretary Scott Bessent, and others.
15: And it was a who's who in that ceremony. Warsh sworn in by Justice Clarence Thomas. Scott Bessent and Kevin Hassett were both in the room. Hassett, of course, was a front runner for the job at one point. Another finalist for the spot, Federal Reserve Governor Christopher Waller, made comments shortly before that ceremony saying it would be, quote, crazy for the Fed to contemplate cuts in the near future. Central bankers say some policy firming might be appropriate if inflation persistently stays above that 2% target rate. Warsh begins his first term as the conflict in Iran puts upward pressure on prices. In the past, Warsh has argued for reshaping the Fed and shrinking its footprint.
0: That's Fox Business's Connor Hanson. He replaces outgoing Fed Chair Jerome Powell, who often sparred with President Trump during his tenure. Well, President Trump's still pushing for a peace deal with Iran.
16: And an advisor for the president here in the UAE says at the moment, in his opinion, he thinks there's a 50-50 chance that the U.S. and Iran agree on a future peace deal. He says his concern is that in the past, Iran has sort of overplayed or overestimated the cards they carry, and he's hoping that's not the case this time. Meanwhile, President

0: President Trump says that he's allowing those negotiations to continue as Iran is said to be currently reviewing the latest proposal. We also know Pakistan is intensifying its efforts to mediate the process, with several reports indicating its army chief is on the way to Tehran. On top of that, Reuters says Qatar has sent a negotiating team to Iran to help secure a deal to end the war.
1: That's Fox's Jeff Paul reporting from Dubai. One person is dead after a blast at a New York City shipyard, more than a dozen injuries.
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1: Thank you, George Norrie, for asking me to sub in tonight on such an important night and such an important part of the show. Here we go. Phones are open. Lines are lit. And now for the next 2 hours, this show belongs to you. This is the part of the week that makes Coast to Coast AM, I think, what it is. It is open lines. So whatever is on your mind tonight, I don't know why you're up. I don't know if you can't sleep or if you're, getting a head start on the Memorial Day weekend and you're driving in the middle of a night on a lonely highway. I'm here for you and you can be here for the show too. So let's talk about it. UFOs, ghosts, paranormal, supernatural, strange encounters, conspiracy theories, mob stuff, things you've seen, things you can't explain, or maybe just things you've never told anybody before. Why not put it all over on Coast to Coast AM? And with everything that's happening right now, government UFO disclosure, it is blowing up my feed. So call the show, and you can jump on my Instagram too. My DMs are open right now. I am at Rich Barra if you want to send me a note there. Everything happening, I'm kind of interested in the mysterious objects that we're seeing in the sky, the whistleblowers, the secret programs, the people that are asking big questions. Why now? Now, I don't have an expert on with us right now because this is your part of the show. You are my expert. I want to see what you think is going out there. Why are we finding out about it now? Why are governments around the world releasing these videos now? What do you think of the videos? So let's get into it. From the desert to the stars, this is Coast to Coast AM. Let's go to the phones and let's say hello to my friend Greg, who's been holding for a long time already tonight to talk about UFOs in Remsen, New York. Hey, Greg, east of the Rockies. Welcome to Coast AM. It is nice to meet you.
2: Hi, everybody. Rich, we've had the Tic Tac video, the whistleblower testimonies. We had some senators talking about back engineering of UFO stuff, and now we have these photos. And how have these releases by the government

0: Have they just demystified the mystery a little, or
1: I don't know.
0: Made it even more of a mystery, you know?
1: I think it makes it more of a mystery for me because, first of all, it looks like they all look like low tech. They almost look like somebody pulled a tin Christmas tree ornament off your grandma's tinsel 70s Christmas tree and floated it in the air and took a grainy picture of it. And none of them look like the tech that you would think. None of them look like they're really worth back engineering, but they all kind of, some of them look like the typical 50s looking flying saucer. The pictures that we've seen of the aliens that are out there are the typical almost cartoonish like grays. Like it's something's not adding up to me. In fact, none of it's adding up to me. So I want people to explain what's happening here. Or are they holding back the really good videos because they think we can't handle them? So I have many, many questions. And can you answer any of those for me, Greg? Or do you agree or disagree with what I'm saying?
0: I can, I think. This is a story about me and my father. And a long time ago, I was young. And I bought one of those newspapers at the grocery store, and on the front of it was a picture of an alien craft and a Martian or extraterrestrial. And so I brought that home, and I showed it to my father. He was at his desk. And I go, are aliens real? Is this any of this real? And he goes, with a serious look, not a kidding look, yes, definitely. And I asked him, how do you know? You know, I was youngish, maybe 13, 14, 15, somewhere in there. I can't remember. But he goes, I know because I used to work in the White House during the Eisenhower administration. And I go, no way. And he goes, yeah, because I was curious about that part more than anything. I didn't know he'd worked in the White House. And he goes, yeah, right here. He showed me, pulled a drawer open and showed me his entry card to the White House where he got, you know, entrance to it, you know, his work card. And I go, wow. And then he goes, well, I go, how do you know they're real then? He goes, well, I know because I was there. I heard things. I can't tell you, but they are real. So for me, I already know. And so one more question for you. If the government really does come out and say this, that they are real, what next for us? I mean, that's a question for you and maybe for everybody else out there.
1: I don't know why it's been a secret for so long, except for, you know, if you're feeding, you know, tons of money into black ops to reverse engineer something. And that's just, you know, billions and trillions of unaccounted for dollars. But we've already got that with Medicare. So I don't see why it's a big deal to bring it out for the aliens, unless somehow it fundamentally would change the way we see how we are as humans. That maybe part of the lore of part of the story is that maybe we aren't God's creation, that we are, you know, as Zachariah Sitchin would say, just maybe manufactured to mine gold and we've been forgotten. And that would lead a ton of people to be godless and therefore lawless, and society would collapse. But I think by now, you know, society's already half collapsed. Why not just let it all out there? I've seen a bunch of things and heard a bunch of stories that are super compelling. I just don't think it all adds up to make any sense. That the Pentagon has to know more than they're letting on. But I see what Donald Trump says is we're going to release it all and you can dig into it and see what you think. And I'm telling you, my feeds are full of these images, videos. And now you've got the addition of people faking AI videos. So I don't know what I'm looking at anymore. it's more confusing to me. I think I've always assumed that there's something going on, maybe interdimensional, maybe not from another world, you know, in another galaxy, but maybe our own. Feels like that. Feels like a lot of what we're seeing are our government crafts that they just haven't revealed what that technology is yet. But so do you think that we're being visited by somebody from another planet?
0: That's very possible. You know, I've always wondered, too, if the government ever said that there's Planet X is headed our way or an asteroid, would the aliens come to our rescue? You know, maybe an alien Noah's Ark type vehicle would arrive and save some humans for the future. take them off to another planet? I mean, or...

0: They, well, I mean, they seem to interfere with nukes, right?
1: Yeah.
0: We've got plenty of eyewitness testimony of something shutting down nuclear tests. So maybe they would interfere with an asteroid, or maybe they haven't, and we're the seventh, eighth try of humanity, and we forgot our past. That could be true too.
1: Yeah.
0: Well, Greg, you just bring home a magazine and you find out your father worked for the administration back in the day.
1: Yeah.
0: Wow. That was an eye opener.
1: And ever since then, I know it's real. There's no doubt about it because he was too serious to be kidding around. You know what I'm saying?
0: Yeah. Well, I believe your story for sure. Hey, thanks for calling. Nice to meet you. Don't be a stranger, Greg. Let's take more of your calls. Let's talk disclosure when we come back. On Coast to Coast AM.
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0: Welcome back to Coast AM Open Lines. My name's Rich Barra. The show right now is live, and it's yours. Wildcard Line. Let's talk to Diane in New Mexico. Hey, Diane.
1: Well, hello, Rich. I'm glad to talk to you. I was the reason I'm calling, 2 years ago, I called and talked to George Murray, and he had a guest on. He was into the ufology. The only thing is, I never heard anything, but I'll tell you what happened. It was in the middle 80s. It's in Michigan. Hanover Horton, Hanover, Michigan is the farmland. My mother-in-law owned 80 acres, and one night she saw this bright light go over, and she didn't go outside like 2 in the morning. And her son-in-law, he's a hunter, and he owns 80 acres, and he went back in the third field. And I happen to me, I don't know why, so, hey, what about UFOs, you know, and everything? Because I read the Blue Book years ago. And he said, well, we had something happen. I said, Ron, what happened? Way in the third field, he said, there's a large circular landing. It was probably a depth of a foot and a half. And he went all around. He couldn't figure what it is. He farms. He sees everything, but he never saw this. But then he followed the tracks, and there were weird tracks, kind of large and maybe like a pointed foot.

0: author. See? And he didn't tell anybody about it. But I read minds. I'm clairvoyant. I said, well, what are you trying to say? He says, a UFO land. And this is on Hanover Road, Hanover, Michigan. 80 acres. And then they quit talking about it. They wouldn't talk about it. I said, well, what else? You know? And everybody went real quiet. But I think what's happening, they want to get that land, the aliens want to get that land for their own pleasures.
1: Pleasures?
0: That sounds weird. Pardon?
1: You say pleasures.
0: Well, I think that, well, to me, when you land on the earth and you're an alien, you want pleasure in having the land. But I think there's something going on there. And we moved to New Mexico. We haven't been there in a while, and my mother-in-law passed away, but they didn't want to talk about anything to me. But they described what landed there, and then they quit. He quit. He didn't want to talk about it. I don't know why.
1: Well, you are a clairvoyant. What were you picking up from that?
0: Picking up somebody or something didn't want them to talk about it. I don't know what. And my mother-in-law, she brought up about a bright light one time, and then she stopped. She says, I got something to do. Nobody wanted to talk about. It's like they were forewarned or something. I have no idea, but I'll tell you another thing. I was a hairstylist in Michigan full time. And my client, husband, was retiring as an astronomer, and he only lived 4 miles from my mother-in-law on Hanover Road. And she said, he don't want to retire. I says, why? She didn't know. That's his wife. He wants to film all the land and skies where we live. I said, why is he going to do that? Well, another person maybe was told he had to do. I have no idea, but it's funny. Astronomer, money, didn't want to leave and retire. He wants to stay there and film the skies and the land there. Isn't that weird?
1: Interesting, for sure. And yeah. You haven't gone back?
0: Move on to my mother-in-law's, but nobody ever talked about it ever again, and she was kind of nervous, you know.
1: I mean, you're in New Mexico. You probably could see a lot of stuff there, too. That seems like a hot spot.
0: Yeah, we live on a higher area there, Rio Rancho Estates, and we're 1,000 feet higher than Rio Rancho. And when we first moved here, I don't know why, but I thought, maybe I'll see something. You know, we were here about 3 months. And I looked out the windows, 2 a.m, it was like July 4th, I think. And I looked out, and right above the Sandias, there were these orbs, like orange and yellow. And I called my daughter, because I didn't want everybody to think I'm crazy. Yeah, Mom, I see them. And they're bopping around. Like behind the mountain, they did it first, but all of a sudden, we have no street lights. We have no lights on our road. It's a plain road, and we're gravel. And it was all of a sudden, something must have landed. The whole, and I mean, we're out in the country, the whole road lit up. And I was, what? What? I could see everything on our road. There's no lighting. And then them orbs showed up, and then they disappeared.
1: The orange ones.
0: Orange. They're big round orange.
1: So that's one of the more explosive, Diane, documents that's come out. So from a senior intelligence officer in late 2025 flying a military copter, he witnessed countless orange orbs swarming in all directions against a mountain backdrop for several minutes, leaving him speechless. Yeah. Now, a lot of those people that are copter pilots don't want to report that because they don't want to be sidelined because maybe they've got something like, you know, mentally wrong with them. But the orange orbs thing comes up quite a bit. That's one of the big ones that has been released by the Pentagon. So I don't know what you saw, Diane, but you saw something.
0: But, you know, when we moved here, in 2009. I saw him in 2009, and I always listened to George Norrie, and he had people on there. I listened to everything about UFOs. So the knowledge I have, they're here, and they're here in New Mexico, but I want to tell you, they're in Michigan, because you know what happened in Michigan? South Haven, Lake Michigan, we visited some friends. They said we had

0: there was a UFO, and it turned the microwaves off, it turned the TVs off, and it was above. They didn't want to talk much about it, as usual, but I said, well, come on, tell us more. Tell me more. You know, I'm like that. I want to know things. And they said, yes, there was something in the sky. We don't know what it was, but they've had, it was a UFO. And this was way back in the early 80s.
1: Well, so if that happened in 2025 and the 80s, whatever the aliens are, they're not updating their model years if they were still floating orange orbs that do the same thing. Hey, thanks for your call, Diane. Let's go to Sarasota, Florida. Let's talk to Dave on the wild card line. Welcome to Coast to Coast.
2: Good morning. How are you?
1: I'm doing good.
2: Fantastic show. Well, real quick, it's back in, I was 12 years old in 1976, growing up in Sarasota, Florida. And I'm out fishing like I always do late at night. And that's what I do for a living now, run charters. But I'm out fishing late at night on a summer night. And I see the only way I can describe this thing, sitting over Midnight Pass area in Sarasota while we're out snook fishing, is if you had a very, very extremely large helicopter blade spinning at a high rate of speed, but illuminated, not making a sound. And lo and behold, my mother described the same thing to me after I described to her. She said she saw this something very similar to that in the White Mountains up in New Hampshire. And then my sister, not even 7 years ago, videotapes the same darn thing in the skies above Sarasota on her cell phone. I'll send you the footage if you want to see it.
1: Sure.
2: And it's pretty amazing. I'll have to get with your board op afterward and where to send it.
1: Yeah, hang on. We'll figure that out.
2: Okay, and now fast forward to like early spring of 1991. I'm out running a snook charter down in Venice, Florida, and I see what I could only describe as the same type of craft, but now it's further away and lower. So you can see this thing has some depth from the bottom to the top, and it looks huge. And one guy tugs on my sleeve, and he says, Dave, what's that? And I look and I go, well, that appears to be a UFO. I didn't know what to say. I'm like, what? And he starts freaking out. And I go, what, you all right? He goes, let's get out of here. And I go, no. I said, that's cool. And this is when you know it's something real. About 6-7 minutes later, you hear afterburners from two S-16s, I'm assuming, out of McGill Air Force.
1: Yeah.
2: They come screeching down along the beach. And I mean, they're booking it, and this thing just goes, lifts up slow, and then just, it was the only way I can describe it, it's like a porthole opened up, and it just went, gone.
1: But you hear a lot of that. You hear a lot of that.
2: Two F-16s, they turn out over the west, out over the Gulf, and they start cooking back to the north like, what are we going to do? But fast forward again, I'm watching the movie, of course, Travis Walton, Fire in the Sky, and one night I'm watching this movie called Walking with Tall Whites.
1: Oh, hang on. I want to get into that. We're right up against a break. Hey, can you hang on? Let's get your information so we can put that video up on Coast and I can take a peek at it. And then I want to hear about the walking with tall whites here. And also, everybody else, your calls next when we come back on Coast to Coast AM.

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1: Still your big friend. 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
1: Good night, everyone, and welcome to the news. A Guatemalan man accused of illegally re-entering the United States has pleaded guilty in federal court in Sioux City. Prosecutors say 63-year-old Rigoberto Hernandez Corrado of Rock Valley, who had previously been removed from the country in August of 2018. Court records show he was later convicted in Sioux County in 2024 of domestic abuse assault first offense involving a dangerous weapon. Authorities say Hernandez Corrado was found in the Sioux County Jail on January 13th of this year while being held on a probation violation tied to that earlier sentence. Officials then confirmed he is a citizen of Guatemala and charged him with illegal reentry. He remains in federal custody and is awaiting sentencing. And new campaign finance reports show Aberdeen businessman Toby Doden has now invested $4 million of his own money into his campaign, doubling his previous total. Doden says he's willing to risk it all to protect what he calls South Dakota's future, citing concerns over government overreach and the direction of the state. The report shows his campaign has raised less than $120,000 from outside donors and currently holds about $214,000 in cash after expenses. Doden also says he has no plans to rely on outside fundraising, claiming many donors expect influence in return. Meanwhile, a new poll shows the race tightening. Doden now leads with 26% support, followed closely by Congressman Dusty Johnson at 23%, well within the margin of error. Governor Larry Roden and House Speaker John Hansen trail with a significant number of voters still undecided. Under South Dakota law, a candidate must receive 35% of the vote in the June 2nd primary to avoid a runoff. Doden says he's focused on winning and bringing change to Pierre. From the WNAX Nighttime News Desk, I'm Chloe Beltrand.
4: News, I'm Deborah Valentine. In Garden Grove, California, thousands are evacuated as a tank leaks the toxic chemical methacrylate. The chemical is used to make parts in the aerospace industry. Garden Grove Mayor Stephanie Klopfenstein issued a warning for anybody still in the areas under evacuation orders.
5: This is a serious situation, and now it is not the time to wait. Please leave now.
4: Officials say the tank's valves are clogged and cannot be repaired. They warn it is likely the tank will explode. Rescue operations are underway in China's northern province of Shanxi. The official news agency there says at least 82 people are dead and 240 trapped following a gas explosion at a mine. At least one dead, 34 hurt after a fire and explosion at a Staten Island shipyard Friday afternoon. New York City Mayor Zohran Mamdani.
6: I ask New Yorkers to keep those who have been injured and the person we lost in our thoughts and to wish them a
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1: Now, typically, one of my older kids, Joe or Audrey, would be helping me produce the show. But we just got my kid, Audrey, moved back from New York after graduating from her school. So congratulations to all the college graduates who are, you know, too lazy and too tired to help me produce a morning show in the middle of the night. We're talking disclosure. We're talking UFOs. When we last left you, my buddy Dave here, Sarasota, Florida, was talking about the helicopter blade giant UFO that he saw, and talking about watching the movie Walking with Tall Whites. Hey, welcome back to the show, Dave. Sorry to put you on hold, but hey, we held on to you. I didn't forget about you, Dave.
2: No problem at all. The only way I can describe it, looked like what my sister videotaped, and I just posted it on my Facebook page, and I gave the link to your board operator. And the only way I can describe it is just way bigger than what she saw, but illuminated the same way, and it just got my interest. And I remember being a young kid when my mother talked about seeing that same type of thing in the White Mountains. It got my interest, and of course I looked up a book in the library about UFOs and come upon a book that has a story about Barney and Betty Hill with the pictures they drew.
1: Well, that brings up this question, Dave. Do you think certain people can see things that other people can't, like ghosts?
2: I've never seen a ghost.
1: But I'm talking about UFOs particularly. Do you think
2: absolutely.
1: That?
2: Absolutely. I think they're real. I don't think we're alone. That would be just so, what a waste of cosmic space. But, you know, when you think about Charles C. Hall, and I don't know. I guess I have a good baloney detector. And when you listen to somebody like Travis Walton talk about his experience, the sincerity is so there. And when you listen to Barney and Betty Hill and their niece.
1: Or Bob Lazar, for that matter.
2: He is absolutely telling the truth. And so is Kathleen Mannigan, Barney and Betty Hill's niece. The sincerity is so there. And you can tell Travis Walton is telling the truth. You can tell that Barney and Betty Hill were telling the truth. And after I saw what I saw, I'm like, there's no way we're alone. You know, I know I'm not crazy. I people call me the mad snooker, but I'm not nuts, but I run these charters at night. And seeing that in the early 90s like that, that was spring of 91. And when I saw that, I just went, wow, that's what my mom described, but that's just way bigger.
1: Well, if you think about it too, I mean, throughout the decades, you know, hundreds of years ago, people were seeing lights at night lighting up the ocean when they were sailing across. So, I mean, it's not new. It's we definitely believe it's out there, but I think I was asking, do you think that only certain people can see UFOs, or your whole family is maybe somehow connected to the things that we're seeing? That's what I was trying to ask you.
2: Well, I don't think there's anything particularly special about us, but maybe certain people are just more open to the experience or more open-minded. I know my mother certainly was, but she was not nuts, and neither is my sister. And well, people call me mad about snook fishing, which I definitely am a mad snooker, but I can't sleep at night. I'm out riding my bicycle right now, listening to Coast to Coast AM like I always do.
1: As you should, sir.
2: And you said open lines. I'm like, you know, I'll talk about this a little bit, and you'll see the video that my sister posted up on my link that I shared with your board op, and it's pretty crazy. But
1: I'm going to check it out. We're going to link it up to Coast to Coast AM as well. Hey, thanks for your call. I really appreciate you riding safely and chatting with us, Dave. A pleasure. Let's move over to George, east of the Rockies. Hey, George, in Apollo, Pennsylvania. Welcome to Coast to Coast AM.
3: Hi, Rich. Hey, last night the gentleman was on said that the cornerstone for the disclosure is Roswell. I got a story related to Roswell and also to current time. And here's what it is. And I'm 90 years old.

0: road, and my friend was called Dr. Roy Schultz. He's now deceased, but he was alive at the time. I brought to his attention what I thought how the UFO motors worked and described it to him. And in 2 weeks, he built the motor. And the motor was able to pick up a 700-pound tow motor and sustain it for 4.5 hours in an over-unity state. And Dr. Schultz called me thereafter. He says, George, that motor we made, he says, you know, I have it on the drawing board. I have a Volkswagen bus size compartment. And he says, do you know that we can go to the moon in 4 minutes? I says, yes, I knew that all along, because at the time I told him we only needed 60,000 miles an hour because I was trying to build a craft to take out the rockets trying to fire into Pittsburgh. Well, Dr. Roy Schultz, when he asked me, is this anemonic or cathartic construct? And I said, it's cathartic. He says, oh, that's good. Anemonic is really bad. That's a gravity-fueled wave. And it turns out Dr. Schultz, related to George Schultz, who was Secretary of State in Reagan years, was a young lieutenant down in Roswell as a PhD out of Carnegie Tech, and he was manding the tire down there because he was the inventor of one part of the major part of radar, and he turned it into a ray gun and used an anemonic pulse wave. And at that time, President Truman, of course, was very upset with the craft going at 1,000 miles an hour. There were six of them for 2 weeks, and the doctors watching, and that radar had a multiple band AM radio, and in there, the planes that would land, you could hear their frequency, and he knew what was coming in. Well, he saw that the sound was related to the UFOs, and he adjusted the radar into what would be called a ray gun and used the pulse and brought down three of them. And two were had a hole burned through, one was exploded, but one he wanted to bring him down, and he did get it to come down. It landed within sight of where he was operating. And out of that came four grays. One was dead, one was injured, and two were alive. The ambulance down there went down, helped him out, and things got going. And they collected all the material from the down, the UFOs, plus the grays, and took them up to Wright-Patterson Field. And there is the beginning of the story, the bedrock of all the UFOs.
1: Mm.
0: And he shut them down and then winds up making the very motor here in Pittsburgh that flies, and we can go 4 minutes using a outside-in kind of motor with double rotation and a catalytic polarity to it.
1: We can get to the moon in 4 minutes currently?
0: In 4 minutes. Yeah, it'll work.
1: And but a human could be in that and not, you know, have their whole, like, be liquefied?
0: The catalytic gravity field is a fence between the dimension that we're in and the dimension is that the craft is. Basically, you build two universes, if you say in a certain sense. All chemistry works inside the ship, and all chemistry works on the outside the same, except they're out of phase dimensionally. So you can't just work an out of phase dimension with the other one unless you're balanced in phase, you see. But
1: do a couple of countries have this technology, or do
0: no,
1: you feel
0: you're
1: like...
0: talking to the only guy in the whole world that did this.
1: Oh, wow.
0: And the point is, that is the future to us, particularly AI, because at four... Now, you have to understand you're going at the speed of light. The thing is, you can't think that fast. So, therefore, that's where AI comes in. And you have your star chart and your controllings, and you say where you want to go, and then you have to let the supercomputer get you there because you can't, at that speed, you're going to hit some.
1: Now, so do you feel like what we're seeing is the experimentation of humans sort of figuring out how to hop through dimensions like that?

0: Is that what we're kind of seeing?
1: If I take this craft and use two of the motors and have them at the right angle of about 19.5 in a, say, a tube-like ship, I can pull space around me. I don't fly. I just bend space and pop out where I will, mathematically, of course, and doing all that stuff. But it works that way. And then, and you can build it to any size ship. I can build it the size of a battleship. But the big thing is to build a truck, a anti-gravity truck with the motor. And you go get dirt out of Illinois, go up, and you can, now 4 minutes, you know how many tons of dirt I can take up and put in a crater in a moon, terraform it, and have a golf course for President Trump?
0: Well, you're quite the interesting fella. I mean, that's amazing to hear. And for whatever reason, I believe everything you're saying. really, really interesting. All right, let's take a quick break, and we'll come back with more of your calls. It's Open Lines on Coast to Coast AM.
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0: Welcome back to Coast AM. I'm your host, Rich Barrow. This is Open Lines. Let's go to, where was I going to go? Oh, yes, this is an interesting one. East of the Rockies. Andy, in Stover, Missouri. Oh, I'm not ready yet. And I'm from Missouri, and I haven't even heard of Stover, Missouri. But let's go to Poplar Bluff, Missouri. Let's go to the first-time caller line. Let's talk to Michael in Poplar Bluff. Hey, Michael, welcome to Coast AM. Nice to talk to you. Michael. Oh, not there. Okay. Well, then let's go to the wild card line. Well, we are getting all your calls. You're just not there. Let's go to Nancy in New Mexico. Nancy on the wild card line. Welcome to Coast. Nice to talk to you.
1: I am so excited. I've got two things. One is the one that doesn't have anything to do with anything because it's Friday.
0: Perfect.
1: George Norrie was talking to Neil deGrasse Tyson, and I wanted to talk to them about it. But are you familiar with The Hitchhiker's Guide to the Galaxy and the number 42?
0: Very well. Yep. The answer to life, the universe, and everything.
1: Yes. I found it. It's the Book of Thomas.
0: The Book of Thomas.
1: The Book of Thomas, one of the lost texts that they found in 1945, I think it was.
0: Yeah, left out of the Bible, though, right?
1: They were scared. It was like the sayings of Jesus. And number 42

0: in the Book of Thomas is become passers-by. And that's
1: become
0: all it says.
1: Become passers-by, okay.
0: Become passers-by. And if that isn't the answer to the life, universe, and everything, then I don't know what is.
1: Got to travel.
0: I wanted to share that. I wanted to share that with the world. But becoming passers-by is just sort of, you know, we're just going through and don't worry about it, you know?
1: Okay, fair enough. Fair enough.
0: And my second comment regarding the release of the UFO information from the government, I cannot imagine anybody having any more information than Coast to Coast AM has on here on a daily basis.
1: Amen.
0: Just this week, we're talking to abductees and people who've seen this and people who've done that. And I can't imagine them coming out with any more concise, precise information than what we get here on the radio every day.
1: Yeah, I think one of the things that's been interesting is when I see, like, well, there's at least the big news story that everybody else is catching from the mainstream media is that there are four types of aliens that have visited the Earth. But, I mean, if you listen to Coast, I mean, you've heard 12, 15, 20 different types. And
0: people know them personally. Yeah.
1: They're very, very, very detailed. And Neil deGrasse Tyson, I know for a long time, was kind of running down the road of, why would anybody be able to find Earth in this whole galaxy? It would be really, really hard to find it. So I don't think that he was not that he was poo-pooing life on other planets. He was sort of saying, why, you know, if you are a passerby and you are a traveler, how could you even find us? Once you get past Saturn, we're pretty hard to see. And that's just in our own Milky Way. But I love the fact that George and Neil had a sit down. Very fascinating. One of my favorite parts of this week too. I think that's pretty incredible stuff.
0: Yeah, but if you the astronauts were on the moon looking back here and going, whoa, home, tiny, lifeboat, precious, you know.
1: Yeah.
0: So we are pretty small out here.
1: Yeah, it's really interesting the way they're releasing these files too, and the way they declassify things, the order that they're declassifying things. So that brings me to that project Bluebeam, and I want to talk to Josh west of the Rockies about that. Hey, Josh, Bakersfield, California. Welcome to Coast to Coast AM.
2: So the greatest reason why they will lie about the true reality of the Earth is because they're setting the stage for Project Bluebeam.
1: For people who don't know what that is, try to explain that first before you give us your take on it.
2: So the world elites want the entire public to be brainwashed because they plan on staging an alien invasion in order to take control of all of humanity.
1: And how would staging an alien invasion allow somebody to take control of humanity, especially since we all know the name of the project now? And we know that. So what you're saying is that, correct me if you think I get this wrong. So we have the tech.

0: will be an alien invasion, and he's a very reputable person, I would say.
1: Did the elite count on the internet? So whoever's running things, did they count on the fact that, you know, there's Reddit threads and, you know, Discord and, you know, all kinds of other, we're all this YouTube, where this has been passed around for a while, that's the plan? Or maybe the other thing, Project Bluebeam, is that you hear is some sort of religious, like this could be, they could stage a second coming to try to get control. But what I don't understand, I don't know if you're answering for me yet, is, so how would us seeing things that we think are UFOs give somebody control over the population?
0: They want it to seem like the world elite saved us from an alien invasion, and we should all bow down and just, take their mark, as the Bible predicts.
1: But isn't that cat out of the bag already? I mean, don't we know about that? So why would we I understand what you're saying, but if we're all us coast listeners and everybody around us, we're like, yeah, well, we know that that's happening, then why would we do that? Don't they need to come up with a better plan than that?
0: Well, I think the vast majority of the world wouldn't still believe the Earth is a globe, and there's a lot of NASA fanboys out there. And I think that they make up the vast majority, like billions and billions of people. And I think the ones that truly know about Project Bluebeam and the fact that they're going to stage an alien invasion only makes up a tiny minority of the world population.
1: Okay. Well, that's an interesting take. So you're saying that even though it's out there, not enough people know, and it's still going to have an effect on the majority?
0: Yeah, because the vast majority still believe that we live on a globe. And I've done an experiment to obviously disprove that.
1: I did not know you were going into flat earth out of this. That was an interesting take. I didn't see that spin coming. All right, so this is Open Lines. We have a whole hour of live radio, you and me, as we listen to some beautiful music by Styx. We're going to take your calls when we come back. Thanks for joining me tonight. This is Coast to Coast AM.

0: Here's your updated 570 WNEX forecast. A quiet early morning across the region, and then we'll see some sunshine for Saturday to begin the holiday weekend, along with seasonal high temperatures in the 70s. Then we'll see a weak disturbance track across the region on Saturday night, so some spotty showers and storms could work their way through the region. And then it's really going to start to warm up here as we head into Sunday and beyond. Highs getting into the 80s here on Sunday. Then a chance at 90 across much of the region on Memorial Day. But we'll also see some spotty shower and storm chances return to the forecast Sunday night. And then again Memorial Day afternoon, possibly even lingering into Monday night as well. High still getting into the 80s for the work week. But we'll see another chance for showers and storms from Wednesday night through Thursday night as well. I'm meteorologist Phil Jensko on 570 WNAX.
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2: Oh, hey, hi. 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

0: A cabinet member resigns. I'm Deborah Valentine, Fox News. President Trump's top intelligence official is resigning. Fox's Jared Halpern has more from the White House.
1: Tulsi Gabbard is stepping down as Director of National Intelligence, saying she needs to be there for her husband, who was diagnosed with a rare form of bone cancer. Her resignation is effective on June 30th. President Trump says Gabbard's deputy will take over in an acting capacity. In a resignation letter, Gabbard says her husband faces major challenges in the coming weeks and months, and she must step away from public service to be by his side and fully support him through this battle. The president says Gabbard has done an incredible job, and he will miss her. Gabbard is the fourth cabinet-level official to depart the administration during President Trump's second term. At the White House, Jared Halpern, Fox News.
0: Kevin Warsh, sworn in Friday as the 17th chairman of the Federal Reserve.
2: Kevin Warsh sworn in as Fed chair by Justice Clarence Thomas in an East Room ceremony. President Trump presiding over the ceremony, insisting Warsh should run the Fed independently.
3: I want Kevin to be totally independent. I want him to be independent and just do a great job. Don't look at me. Don't look at anybody. Just do your own thing and do a great job.
2: Coming into the position, Warsh has argued for reshaping the Fed and shrinking its footprint.
4: I will lead a reform-oriented Federal Reserve, learning from past successes and mistakes both, escaping static frameworks and models, and upholding clear standards of integrity.
2: Warsh begins his term as the Iran conflict drives up prices.
0: Fox Business's Connor Hansen reporting. U.S. Secretary of State Marco Rubio has arrived in India for a four-day visit. He meets next week with his counterparts from India, Australia, and Japan, and members of the Indo-Pacific Strategic Alliance. 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
0: An explosion at a Staten Island shipyard Friday afternoon leaves at least 34 first responders injured and one civilian dead. We get more from Fox's Grinnell Scott.
8: Firefighters, emergency medical technicians, and at least one civilian were injured. The Fire Department of New York said there was an active fire in a metal structure on the dock. As the FDNY tried to put that fire out for close to an hour, an explosion happened. Matthew Green lives near the shipyard. He said he's used to the noise, but this was different.
9: It's usually construction happening down here, so occasionally you hear bangs loudly, but this was very loud, and it had like a long-lasting like a sound.
8: More than 200 firefighters and EMTs responded after the explosion. A cause has not yet been determined. Grinnell Scott, Fox News.
0: Thousands evacuated in Southern California as a tank in Garden Grove leaks the toxic chemical methyl methacrylate. Authorities claim the tank will likely explode. Orange County Fire Authority Incident Commander Craig Covey told reporters his team has precautions in place, including a temperature monitor where if the tank hits a set temperature, they'll pull back.
10: When it reaches that point, we know the tank is going into thermal runaway, and we're going to pull everybody out of the area, make sure it's safe, and let the tank do what it's

0: going to do.
1: The chemical is used to make parts in the aerospace industry. Officials say the tank cannot be stopped because its valves are clogged and cannot be unclogged, according to authorities. A gas explosion at a coal mine in China's northern province of Shanxi killed at least 82 people. State media reported Saturday at least 247 people are reported trapped underground. The official news agency said the cause of the explosion was under investigation. Rescue work.
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1: Already getting lots of notes about this song on my Insta. That is Ella Langley. This is the number one country song, but it's also number one pop right now, Ella Langley. She's in Texas. That's a big one. She's super talented. If you think that there's not any good singer-songwriters out there, she is one of them. Now, we were talking about how here on Open Lines, how the Pentagon just today released 50 new kind of blurry black and white faraway UFO files. But the disclosure keeps on happening. The hits keep on coming. But I do want to get your take on it. Why now? What are we exactly seeing? What are your thoughts on that? I just want to hear where you're at with the whole thing. So the thing that's most interesting is the news about what the military says are four different types of aliens that they've encountered. I can't believe we're talking about this right now, but here we are. Let's get your take on it. Let's talk to, well, I was trying to get to Andy here, east of the Rockies, from Stover, Missouri. Welcome to Coast AM.
2: Good morning. Thank you. Are you there?
1: I am indeed.
2: Oh, you're so quiet. You know, where I'm living at right now, so much happens. But what I called about was down in Gulfstream in 2000 at Florida. Me and a friend, he was driving, and we were just getting in the backside of Hialeah Racetrack. And a ball of light, it was just a tiny little thing, came from his side through the windows and went right past us, right in front of our face, and right past me, out the other window, and it struck, I guess, the generator, but the power source and everything went black on Gulfstream. And when it went black, everybody started coming out, but as soon as the light went through the car died, and we just coasted. We coasted about a barn and a half before we could get power back to the car. And, well, I didn't know what it was. I still don't know what it was. Because if it was a UFO or something like that, why would it take the battery, drain the battery for just a while? You know, I don't understand that part.
1: Why it would suspend the car working just while it was passing through?
2: Well, it stopped just for a few seconds after it went through. It went through so fast. It was just a streak.

0: a ball that went through a light, and then you heard a pow over to my left, or over to my right, I'm sorry. It went through from his side, and it hit something blue, and then everything went black at Gulfstream on the backside.
1: Wow. And I wonder what we're going to end up, what do you think we're going to end up finding out about what we're seeing? Do you think it's one thing?
0: Oh,
1: a bunch of different things?
0: Obvious. I think that's why the COVID and all that was invented, so that we'd have to get them vaccines so that our blood is... Because I think they're you said something about four different kinds of aliens. I heard years ago the government knew like 56 different kinds of aliens, and then a few years ago I heard 70-something. So I think God invented a lot more species before he got to us, and he just, you know, made us in his likeness, and that's why they're all scared of us, and they're hiding like they do, and use the media and justice system really bad. I mean,
1: so you think they've been here all along, hiding amongst us?
0: They must have been. I mean, if they're that advanced, and we're only a few hundred years old, or a few thousand, really. I mean, here in America, everybody thinks that, you know, America is the center of the world, but right now it seems like it because we got Trump and he's just taking over and fixing things that should have been fixed thousands of years ago. I mean, it's just amazing how I'm so impressed with. In 2000, I gave up hope on America. I really did. I thought that there was no hope. But now with Trump, and he's got so much common sense. Of all the senses that people have, the common sense is what they need the most. And people in America need to wake up about the justice system. And I'm worried about Mayette because I heard she's in the hospital, and I wonder what kind of drugs they've got her on, because they have a habit in them places to give you things that you're not supposed to have. But they don't care about our health, really. They're just worried about the government and their laws and regulations. And their laws and regulations are not healthy for us people, because it's legal to kill here where I'm at. I've been here since 2009. And every day...
1: In Stover, Missouri, it's legal to kill?
0: Oh, yeah. The police cannot come out if somebody's legally killing somebody. They will not come out. I've begged and everything.
1: Why would they not come out if somebody's killing
0: somebody?
1: I don't
0: know. They won't tell me. The only excuse I got right before Stephanie got burnt last year was, I'm not scared by an officer in Morgan County. But, I mean, any time that there's any kind of crime going on, a girl, a 14-year-old that was being attacked sexually by a bunch of 30, 40-year-old boys. I mean, it took forever trying to get her out of that situation because nobody had a problem with it.
1: Well, I think people generally have a problem with that. Okay, Andy, thank you for your call. You have said so many things tonight. I wasn't really trying to get too political on this show. I just want to talk about UFOs and, you know, bug aliens. Let's go. In fact, let's take a quick break and reset the table for you for Coast to Coast AM. We'll come right back with your calls. 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

0: 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Hey, I'm your host, Rich Barra. It is Open Lines. It is Memorial Day weekend, and I do want to make sure we shout out to the vets and take care of our vets. And let's go to the wildcard line where Harry wants to talk about that, too, from Port Huron, Michigan. Hey, Harry, welcome to Coast AM.
1: Thank you so much, Rich, for taking my call. First time talking with you, and it's an honor.
0: And for me as well, sir.
1: I want to help a homeless veteran. This happened a few Friday nights ago when George was on. And a man named Joe from Baltimore called in, homeless veteran. He's 46 years old. He says, I'm homeless. I can't take it much longer. What can I do? And God would not let me forget about him. And I hope and pray that he's listening this morning. And Joe, if you are listening, Pacific Garden Mission in Chicago would love to help you. They help homeless veterans. They help homeless people. They get them on their feet, big time, back on their feet, and living a heck of a good life. So, Joe, if you can get to Chicago somehow, however you can get there, Pacific Garden Mission, the address is 1458 South Canal Street in Chicago, and they'd love to help you.
0: And where did you say Joe was in Baltimore? He's in Baltimore? You said Joe's in Baltimore?
1: Yeah, that's where he called from on that Friday night. He was in Baltimore and a homeless veteran, and I couldn't forget about him, and I'm just thankful that you got me on this morning. Maybe he's listening and we can change his life.
0: Okay, well, let's do this. I'm in on this now, too, since you called. Joe, if you're listening and you can't afford a bus ticket, then I'll find a way to Venmo you some cash for a bus ticket to Chicago so you can get some help. That's on me. And then Harry and his crew will take it from there. We do need to take care of our veterans in this country. We're thinking about them on Memorial Day. So I thank you for your call, and I'm involved now, too. So if we get a hold of them, if you call in, Joe, we'll get your information and we'll get you at least on the road to getting helped. Thanks, Harry. Tim in Alberta, Canada, on the wildcard line. Welcome to Coast AM, open lines.
2: Hey, Rich. Hey, I just talked to your call screener and mentioned, yeah, I'm a veteran, but that was really good of you to do that, offer that assistance to the veteran. They need help. There's so many. There's so many wars, you know, over the years. Maybe someday it'll all stop. But talking about veterans and disclosure, these videos that were released, they're just really low-quality stuff.
0: It really is, isn't it? I just mentioned that. I said these grainy, far away. It all looks like dust moving across a lens. It doesn't look like there's nothing that makes you go, oh my gosh, everything's changed, except for the fake ones that look amazing.
2: They're sitting on a treasure trove of evidence that goes right back to Roswell. You know, stuff that'll blow our minds, it'll confirm all this. But what I would like to say, reference veterans, is now that we know disclosure is full bore, is out there, hey, you guys, like myself, that were involved in something while serving in the military, I know you're under disclosure and all this, but you can see the veil, revelations. What has been hidden is becoming open.
0: Mm.
2: Phone in the Coast to Coast. Tell your story. You just maybe a location, not your name, but let's start opening up to the vets and just telling the real story, the guys who were involved. I think it's time for it.
0: Well, Tim, you said like yourself. Do you have something that you've been reluctant to share? I mean, you don't have to share it, but is there something that you know or have seen?
2: Yeah, but that's for another show, okay?
0: No, I'm like your Oprah. You got to tell me now. Give me a headline.
2: Okay, then I'm Kamala Harris on Oprah. Remember that interview?

0: Yes.
1: Blah, blah, blah, blah, blah, blah, blah, right? Yeah, we were involved in a couple of things. You're talking to the guy, we're going over 30 years ago with Art Bell, but underground military bases, deep, underground, dumb, that started with me in a story on Coast to Coast with Art Bell, and I think it was 1996. And you can still search on the internet, search Timothy, Alberta, or Timothy Cold Lake, Alberta, deep underground military bases. You'll see it cached. It's cached in a lot of different places, and it's on a website about my interview. But it was the gentleman who put this up decades ago, he kind of embellished the story a bit. You'll probably be able to see that. But I'm going to talk about this again with George, you know, in the near future, because this is happening, and it's happening really quick. And ladies and gentlemen, this is real, and finally, we're going to get the truth, or the closest thing to it.
0: Other than let me challenge you this on for a second here. So the things I've seen, the things that have been released, I have a couple of different theories about it. It's like, I think that they're going to release enough stuff that looks like the dust moving across, a couple of boats, where we're going to be like, yeah, I guess there's a bunch of stuff flying around there, and we don't know what it is, which seems to me what the government's take on it is, too. It's like, well, we don't know what they are. Just release all the grainy footage that we have and let the internet figure out what they're going to figure out. But we don't have to share anything more. But what I suspect is that there is a lot more that we're not going to know from that isn't going to be part of disclosure. Sort of like, I guess, the Epstein files, too, where it's like, we'll put out a bunch of documents, but the real juice, was he a CIA operative? What was something going on? We're not going to share that, because why would we share that? Because we can continue to just lie about whatever the truth is. So do you think we're going to get anything with some real juice attached to it? And if so, what is that being hidden from us?
1: Well, yes, there's control, control, control. We'll never get away from that. The release will be, it will be like they're doing. It'll be in segments and whatnot. And why I'm asking the veterans to come out, because we've got people like Buzz Aldrin. Buzz is sitting on information that, you know, he's an ex-fighter pilot. He's a true veteran. He's loyal. He'll know in the time when he can come forward and say, well, by the way, this happened, and this is what we know, and this is what we saw. And this is the time for those guys to do that, just in case the government is playing us. Just in case they're playing us.
0: Yeah, that's my thinking. Although I guess the most compelling thing I've seen is the Apollo missions, where they're talking about blinding lights, where it seems like, from the moon, it looks like there's a space highway with people going back and forth quite a bit. They're like, we don't know what any of that is, but it's out there. That's probably the most compelling thing I've witnessed from the disclosure era so far.
1: Or what you haven't heard of is an actual craft coming out of the ocean, the USOs, underwater, yes, submerged objects, coming, mm-hmm, out of the ocean, up, hovering about 250 feet, then dropping down and landing on an aircraft carrier deck. An aircraft carrier deck. I won't say the name of the aircraft carrier, but there was a lot of witnesses, and there's really good video of that one.
0: There is. Is it out there?
1: Well, it's somewhere. It's not on the internet.
0: But, see, that one didn't get disclosed yet, is what you're saying.
1: No, but I'm hoping that'll be one of them, along with hundreds of others that have that quality. There's a lot of good cameras out there. And these gun cameras, I have friends that are Hornet pilots. The video's a lot better than what we're being shown.
0: Tim, thank you for your service. I appreciate you calling in. I appreciate talking to you, too. Thank you so much. Speaking of Alaska and things going on in the night sky there, let's go to the wild card line. Mike in Fairbanks. Hey, welcome to Coast AM. Nice to talk to you.
2: Oh, hello, Rich. Thank you for logging me in. Rich, I have a split-level comment here, but the latest tranche of anomalous objects and lights released is pure garbage, in my opinion. I think any intern, first-year in, could produce that on day one. Any intern could do that. China Lake, if you want to see, you know, China Lake and Edwards Air Force Base are ground zero to drone development. They developed the Dragon drone.

0: drone, the horsefly, and the predator, the raptor. They've got drones that fly overhead for a week straight, 7 days, to, let's say, surveil closed trails up in the El Pasos or out in the Mojave, where they're closing down trails left and right to the people. They're flying drones over to enforce this. This is the BLM in conjunction with our military, but I absolutely do not believe in outer space life. There is no life in outer space. It's never been recorded in the Bible. It's not one piece of evidence has been presented from any ships entering our atmosphere from another planet. I think this is just a hoax again, and it goes back to the Bible. I think
1: a big psyop? You think it's a Revelation era psyop?
0: Oh, absolutely, absolutely. It goes back to...
1: You could probably sell me on that.
0: Yeah, when we will be seeing visions in the sky. Now, Disney had this down 60 years ago. They could project holograms on a media. And I think what they're doing is taking these drones up, spraying out a medium up in the sky, and then projecting against it on some of these bigger drone sites. But if you Google F-18 Super Hornet drone drop, China Lake drone drop, 10 years ago, they had hundreds of drones they dropped out of F-18s. And the synchronicity that they program into them is amazing. They can circle you. They can line up in a line. They can swarm you. They can attack you one at a time and zigzag back. I mean, Google that now. You guys can see it right now. China Lake drone drop. It is absolutely amazing. And I actually believe, going along with no outer space life.
1: Well, that would fit in with Project Bluebeam. That mass sighting event that, you know, has been rumored to be orchestrated.
0: Oh, yeah.
1: What I was trying to say is, like, now, like, were they not counting on the internet to kind of debunk all that stuff? There's enough people that will spread that around. And, like, now you could have the second coming and people would think it's a hologram. They wouldn't, and maybe that's the plan. Maybe it's they're trying to get some kind of religious thing to.
0: That is the plan. In the Bible, it said, "Satan, where are you?" God had a master meeting, and Satan says, "To and fro, and in and out of planet Earth." This is just another master plan. Satan comes back before Jesus. So the coming of Jesus is after the return of Satan. So people don't let's not be confused. And you know, we are so blessed that we were given this planet. Everything we need is right here. There are literally billions of different species and things made to fit in our hand, in our mouth. There is no life in outer space. Everything that we have comes from the crust and volcanoes. Out in outer space, there is a planet that is yellow cake uranium. There's one with cinnabar, a planet of platinum, planet of gold, a planet of silver, a polymetallic planet that has all of them.
1: There's Planet Fitness.
0: Our Earth forever.
1: Yes. Interesting. Interesting take. Hey, hang on. I want to talk to you a little bit after the break. This is Open Lines. We're talking about all of the extra disclosure files that came out today. What your take on them and what it really means. And are we really getting the real stuff? Or is this just a little appetizer? Go, oh, I guess there's nothing. There's stuff flying out. We don't know what it is. I want to get your take on it. What your feelings are when we come back on Coast to Coast AM.

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3: And we've got places to go in 2026. We have a spectacular Alaska land getaway. Or you may enjoy one of our Alaska cruises. Both trips are spectacular. And both five stars. Other great destinations include London and Paris. Or how about the beauty of Dublin and Ireland? You can go with us to Hawaii in July.
4: And welcome to the news. A Crooks, South Dakota man will spend more than 13 years in federal prison for his role in a major meth trafficking operation. 50-year-old Carrie Ludens was sentenced on May 18th after pleading guilty to conspiracy to distribute a controlled substance. He'll serve 13 years and 3 months, followed by 5 years of supervised release. Federal prosecutors say Ludens was part of a drug network that brought methamphetamine in from Arizona and distributed across South Dakota, using both the U.S. mail and cross-country trips. In December of 2024, authorities intercepted a package containing more than 4 pounds of meth. They also tracked shipments of cash, about $26,000, sent from Sioux Falls back to Arizona. Officials say Ludens acted as a distributor inside the state and was responsible for roughly 22 pounds of meth during the conspiracy. The case was investigated by the Sioux Falls Area Drug Task Force and the U.S. Postal Inspection Service. And a story out from South Dakota Newswatch reports that South Dakota Congressman Dusty Johnson was reimbursed for more private flights than any other member of the U.S. House from 2019 through June of 2025. That's according to an analysis by the nonprofit news outlet, The Center Square, which reviewed House disbursement records and found Johnson was reimbursed about $63,000 for charter flights, nearly $45,000 more than the next highest representative. The issue surfaced in a new ad from Defend U.S. PAC ahead of South Dakota's Republican primary for governor on June 2nd. Johnson spokeswoman Kristen Blakely says charter flights are occasionally necessary because of South Dakota's large congressional district, adding Johnson charters a plane about once a year for official business after getting required approval. A similar report found Senator Mike Rounds led all senators in private flight spending during a recent one-year period, while Senator John Thune ranked fifth. From the WNAX Nighttime News Desk, I'm Chloe Beltran.
5: Fox News, I'm Chris DeMeo. President Trump rallying supporters just outside of New York City yesterday, pitching his economic and foreign policies.
6: President Donald Trump sold his economic policies in Rockland County, New York. But the Iran war is still top of mind.
7: I said, sorry to do this to you, but we're going to have to journey down to the Middle East. They said, why? I said, because Iran is going to have a nuclear weapon if we don't stop them.
5: Fox's Nate Foy. Director of National Intelligence Tulsi Gabbard is stepping down after her husband is diagnosed with bone cancer.
8: Gabbard posted a copy of the letter that she wrote to President Trump. Speaking of her husband, she said he faces major challenges in the coming weeks and months at this time. I must step away from public service to be by his side and fully support him through this battle.
5: That's Fox's David Spunt in D.C.
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1: Our final half hour of open lines tonight, the drop of 50 new videos or so from the Pentagon of UFOs or unidentified flying aerial phenomenon. But one of the interesting things that came out today was the story about them shooting down something in 2023 over Lake Huron. We don't know what it was, but we just shot it down anyway. And that's what Charles has a take on here from Houston, Texas. Welcome to Coast AM. You're on the Wildcard Line. What say you, Charles?
2: Oh, hey, hi. Yeah, my concern is this group of people that has this, they're on the inside, they have all this knowledge, and they haven't told us anything about it. And they're out there doing this kind of stuff, shooting at these aliens, shooting an aircraft down, taking the aliens into custody, and I guess torturing them, questioning them, and many have died in their possession.
1: You know, yeah,
2: and come at us. And, boy, who knows what agreements that they've made with the people in the government to, apparently, I think, have made agreements that, yeah, y'all can take some people over here, you know, just don't take these people there. And in return, they get technology or whatever they're getting out of it. And I don't know who, I know there's several different types of aliens. Some are good, some are quite evil. And who are they messing with? It just bothers me that they're doing this kind of stuff, that these truly are aliens. Why are they shooting them down and doing this? Because it's the whole world here that is they're affecting.
1: Might start yourself an intergalactic confrontation.
2: Yeah, and it seems like, to me, I've heard stuff like it back in World War II, Germany, that they were in contact with, I think, the reptilians or some alien group, and I think they were getting exchange of technology for whatnot, and that those aliens had to have seen what the Germans were doing to groups of people that the Germans didn't like at that time, or those that were in charge of Germany at that time, and put it like that. It's just, are we working with aliens, bad aliens? That's not going to put us on the good side of God, because I feel like if you look at the biblical words,
1: they could be demons.
2: All that was in heaven that wasn't good was thrown where? Down to earth. Mm-hmm. And all those, that's here. And if those people are working just to get technology, you know, because men can be malicious and conniving, and they're power hungry and all those kind of things. And they don't care maybe what all happens on the side, as long as they get what they want out of it. It's just going to put us on a bad side. And it just bothers me that this group of people, they don't let us know because, oh, well, we can't handle it. I know they're probably very intelligent people and all that, but this is just wrong.
1: I don't know. It seems like what you're saying is like, what is it? Let's shoot it and figure it out later. That's a dangerous prospect. I agree with you there. Let's go on the wild card line and let's go to Louisiana and talk to my friend Cornelius, waiting for a while here on the phones. Welcome to Open Lines on Coast to Coast AM.
3: Hey, Rich. Boy, I've really been enjoying the show, and some of these people are right on target. Rich, a lady had mentioned about Mayed in Manhattan. Me and Ruthie keep in contact with her. After she talked to George on the phone, she had been locked up in the hospital for the last 2 or 3 weeks. I don't know if they're giving her drugs or not, but it's something going on, and she's being targeted. And I was telling

0: telling Gina, the lovely call screener, that I've been targeted too because I gripe and complain about different things here in Alexandria that are going wrong. So they sent me a letter yesterday saying that all the limbs and trees that I had cut, these people cut for me free, that I have to pay to pick them up when normally the city comes around to pick them up and everything. So I just want y'all to pray for me, pray for Mayette. And now I'm going to talk about the UFOs. I know a fella called in, I think Tim from Alberta, Canada. He thought he met me, but I think he met my dad because he was Cornelius Lawson White Sr. He was in Bangor, Maine, and he was in the Air Force. So that may have been the Cornelius Lawson White that he met. But, you know, Rich, you read the Bible. Ezekiel saw a wheel within a wheel. The Israelites, when they were escaping from the Egyptians, they saw the cloud by day and the fire by night. I call that a mothership. Then you had Jacob seeing angels going up and down a ladder. So these beings, whether you call them aliens or angels, and George Knapp says one man's alien is another man's angel. And so I look at the Bible, and most of these things are demonic. I'm like Dr. David Jacobs. If you call upon Christ, these things disappear. They hate the word of Jesus Christ. So people, don't be deceived. I don't believe in Project Bluebeam. I used to believe in that. But if you read at the end of Revelation, you know, Christ is coming back and the whole world will be against Christ. So that will be the alien invasion. But what they're doing now, I think, Rich, they're trying to deceive us, even the government. I think these UFO releases and stuff, like you said, they're not clear. They're not in focus. Now, some of the callers have said they're giving you some clear stuff. So I hope you look at it and see if it's clear to where you can see something or identify.
1: It looks very lo-fi. Even when they clean up the images, I'm telling you, they look like Christmas ornaments to me. That doesn't look like technology.
0: Big Christmas ornaments.
1: But you know, I'm glad I got you there.
0: Yes, sir. I love the way you treat us, and like I said, you just treat us like Art Bell and George Norway. Some of these guest hosts, they don't even take but one call. So I do appreciate you, Rich, and God bless you. And that mob story, that mob man you had on, that was a great story too. So I really enjoy when you're the guest host, Rich. You give us some old timers from the Art Bell days. You give us a chance to talk.
1: So, well, you know, Art, I will tell you this, Cornelius. Art Bell and George Norrie are my heroes. So, if I get any of the slightest comparison to either or both of them, I'm probably somewhere in the middle of that. Then that's the greatest thing you can say. And I also believe that the callers are the lifeblood of Coast to Coast, to people that listen. So, you're always going to get your voice here. Speaking of messages, we're going to break for a quick second for a couple of messages and then finish up with the last calls for open lines on Coast to Coast AM.
2: His name, Robert Diaguero. Now, you had a health challenge some time ago. You were describing it as even to the point of losing consciousness. Like you said, a lot of people heard of carnivore. They've read about it in Ty Bollinger's book, Cancer Step Outside the Box. Now, how did you take it? Did you take the liquid, the capsules? What did you do?
3: Oh, the capsules.
2: Okay.
3: I started off taking it three times a day for the 6 days. But I'd say within the first week, week and a half, I noticed an amazing difference. No more of those queasy feelings of the anticipation of knowing that I was going to go into. They were gone. Absolutely gone. My mind is blown on this stuff.
2: Well, would your wife corroborate your story? Usually that she would say, oh, honey, you're exaggerating.
3: Oh, yeah.
2: Or no, you actually did recover that fast.
3: Oh, yeah. Oh, yeah, she corroborated. She was there one time when I was doing the gig and I lost consciousness.
2: Oh, my.
3: That just freaked her out.
2: So you're taking the carnivore week to week and a half. You're getting some results there. Obviously, your body is the testing ground, ultimately. And I would say If you see something, you feel it, you know it, and if you're not having the symptoms anymore, that's pretty significant.
3: I'm so excited about this stuff, I will tell you. In fact, I even loan bottles out to people just to have them try.

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3: Welcome back to Coast to AM. I'm your host, Rich Barra. This is Open Lines, and I want to try to get to as many of you as I possibly can. So let's try that. West of the Rockies, Iasis in Maui. I hope I'm saying your name right there. Or pretty close. Iasius.
4: No, you got it right.
3: Oh, right on. Yeah. Welcome to the show.
4: So, real quickly, though, I want to get a couple things off my mind. There was just an earthquake like an hour ago here. It'll be on the news. And then it's weird because at the same time, a very large gas explosion happened in China that killed or trapped over 300 people. But anyways, I'm calling because I want to explain two observations I had with the Grays. They have very small mouths. I don't think they eat or speak.
3: Well,
4: I
3: know they always seem thin.
4: I don't think they eat. I think they rejuvenate in a small room filled with very bright light, kind of like a photosynthesis. I was just wondering if I could get maybe a comment.
3: Well, I've seen a lot of video of them over the past week, the Grays. A lot of hypothesis that they may be us if we, you know, go down the road couple 55,000 years that we might look somewhat like that, where we're using our brain but not our bodies very much. So you know, getting power from light, interesting. I haven't really thought about that much, but I shall. You said you had another point, though. I don't want to miss the other point.
4: No, I think that was the other point. I got a lot of other points, but I wanted to explain the small web mouth and the rejuvenating. I don't think they eat. I think they use light to rejuvenate their energy, kind of like a plant, you know, photosynthesis. And the earthquake in Maui and the explosion in China.
3: Okay, well, stay safe. I hope your family's good with the earthquake. Watch for those waves that come after the earthquake. Let's go to the wild card line. Let's talk to Taylor in Burlington, Iowa. Welcome to Coast AM. Nice to talk to you, Taylor.
5: Welcome, Rich Barrett. I finally got past through Gina. I was able to ask her if it was all right to share my coast-to-coast story.
3: Sure, go ahead.
5: Yes, and I was able to tell her a little bit. So basically, when I first heard Coast-to-Coast AM playing on my station, News Radio 99.3 and 1490 KBUR, I didn't like it because it played on the air overnight, but that's how you normally do it. And then hearing it over time later, I'm like, all right, I'm a Coast fan. So now I like calling into the show and hearing all you people. I want to thank all of you from Coast to Coast AM, George Norrie, Tom Danheiser, Gina. Thank you, Gina, and everyone who helps out with the show. God bless America. God bless Coast to Coast.
3: Well, I love that. Well, that's a strong Friday night Coast to Coast call. Thank you so much. Nice to meet you, Taylor. Let's go to the international line. My friend Don in Alberta, Canada. Welcome to Coast AM.
6: Hi, Rich. I grew up with the UFO landing pads probably about, 50 kilometers, 30 miles for the people down in the U.S., but I used to have Paul Hillier on, and he listed, according to the Canadian government, with the information he had access to as he got older, he disclosed it. 68 different alien species regularly visit our planet.
3: 60 different ones is what you're saying.
6: Yeah, yes, that's correct. He's been on Coast to Coast. He's no longer in our field of existence, but
3: a different realm, perhaps.
6: 68 different, but I've seen more UFOs than I can count. There's everything from a white ball that's about 4.5-5 feet diameter.

0: or just skip it along. Or I've seen crafts that they're so large that I can't even conceive. But if you're outside, then you're going to see this stuff as it comes around. But this disclosure thing from the U.S. government, oh, there's better stuff on YouTube.
1: There really is.
0: There was the Temple Mount. I remember I watched 7 different videos from 7 different angles. From like you can just you know guys having fun and they're videotaping each other, and all of a sudden this thing shows up over the Temple Mount and it takes off. Like I've seen those type of crafts before, but they accelerate so fast you almost think they disappear unless you slow the film down. The acceleration on them is so fast. So I don't know. It's just why do we need the government to? The UFOs.
1: We don't. We just probably wanted to let. We wanted them to say, we either know what's going on and we're sorry for not telling you, or we don't know what's going on and we're sorry for not telling you. And they're not really doing all that. I think what the plan was like, well, let's just release it and let you decide. So that is the world that we are in at this moment here, right on this Memorial Day weekend. I think it's kind of interesting. Let's go to east of the Rockies. Richard, Bloomington, Illinois. Welcome to Coast AM. Your thoughts on disclosure?
2: Yeah, it's on the disclosure. With the government, I believe that it's all a put on so they can bring in the New World Order.
1: Yeah.
2: Everything's heading that way to one order.
1: Don't you think, now let me get a little conspiracy on you. If they had done the UFO thing before COVID, we might have fallen for it. But now that we've sniffed out whatever that nonsense was with however you thought that they rolled out the control of COVID, like that got a lot of people smart. In fact, I'm probably one of those people that wasn't really paying attention to politics or government or any of that. I was only kind of interested in maybe a new Marvel movie coming out, but that just didn't feel right. And most of the things that now that I hear, I just have to be skeptical. Now myself, I have not seen a UFO that I know of, but I'm open to the idea that something that I can't explain, I might see. I'm open to the idea that it might be interdimensional. I'm open to the idea that it might be otherworldly or demonic or angelic. I'm open to all those ideas. I gotta believe that they know something more than what they're sharing, and I'm sure they've been trying to reverse engineer stuff for a long time. Well, let me tell you this. If it's a crashed UFO, don't reverse engineer that one because that one crashed. Reverse engineer one that works. That's the one we want the technology for. All right, let's go to Brian, first time caller line in Los Angeles. Last couple of calls here for open lines on Coast to Coast.
3: Hey, Rich.
1: Hey there.
3: Yeah,
1: how are you?
3: Doing well. I just wanted to share an experience I had. I think this was April 24th of 2023. And me and a friend are driving down I-10 East in L.A. toward downtown. And in the distance, I saw like 2 lights. Didn't think anything of it at all. Keep going. And, you know, these 2 lights keep catching my attention. And I'm like, I wonder what that is. So as we get closer, I can see that there's actually an object in the sky, like right above the convention center in downtown L.A. And as we get closer to it, we can see that it's some type of craft. And it wasn't a drone because it had no visible means of propulsion. It wasn't tethered to anything. It was just sitting there. And the hull seemed to be metallic. Like I said, there were 2 lights on it. And, you know, Helen's a data scientist. I'm in IT, and, you know, I'm one of the biggest skeptics there is. And I'm like, man, what on earth is this? So when we get home, you know, we're scouring the internet and on Reddit and on Facebook, just, you know, looking to see if people put pictures of it up, but we couldn't find anything. And I even went so far as to call the news stations. Nothing. I reported it to the UFO Reporting Center. But, I mean, it's like, was she and I the only ones who saw this thing? And the other day, Neil deGrasse Tyson was saying that you wouldn't necessarily even detect the craft coming into the Earth if they were using a wormhole. It would just boom, show up.

0: stay on that, because maybe this is all part of the plan. I don't know. Let's keep digging on that, though. Let's go to the wild card line. Let's talk to Bill, trucking in Oregon. Hey, welcome to Coast AM. Nice to talk to you.
1: Hey, nice to talk to you, Rich. Yeah, I'll just give you my theory on why I think disclosure is imminent. You know, you mentioned how to you the information they released looked like Christmas ornaments. It looked jokey,
0: yes.
1: Looked cheesy.
0: Yeah, it doesn't look like
1: that
0: tech.
1: That is related. Yes, this is no. That makes total sense, and I agree with you. And it's related to like why people are obsessed with drones rather than if you mention another possible epidemic or pandemic. If you mention something like a miscalculation could lead to World War III, they're not interested in that. They're interested in drones. Why? I mean, a drone isn't particularly dangerous. I mean, I'm a veteran myself, 25 years. A drone is slightly more dangerous than a balloon. All right, and but drones are tangible. You can see them, you can feel them, and if you look at the poly market in Kalshi. But we're all developing this binary sense of things, one being true, zero being false or whatever. All right. It's all just binary thinking. And I think a lot of this has to do with time, to be quite honest with you. If you look at the information architecture.
0: 15 seconds. I got to get you to wrap it up in 15 seconds. Try to do that for me.
1: Yeah, I will. All right. There's only one way that the disclosure is important. It's because the being that they have in custody is there's about to be a big change. And I think it has to do with time.
0: Okay. Perception of time. Well, thank you for your calls tonight. This has been Coast to Coast AM. I'm Rich Barrett, back with you tomorrow night. We're going to talk about security in the Akashic records, how you can protect yourself from those who are spying on you, and what your past life might tell you about your life right now. I'll back with you tomorrow night. Thanks, George, for asking me to host Coast to Coast AM. Good night.

0: Here's your updated 570 WNEX forecast. A quiet early morning across the region, and then we'll see some sunshine for Saturday to begin the holiday weekend, along with seasonal high temperatures in the 70s. Then we'll see a weak disturbance track across the region on Saturday night, so some spotty showers and storms could work their way through the region. And then it's really going to start to warm up here as we head into Sunday and beyond. Highs getting into the 80s here on Sunday. Then a chance at 90 across much of the region on Memorial Day. But we'll also see some spotty shower and storm chances return to the forecast Sunday night. And then again Memorial Day afternoon, possibly even lingering into Monday night as well. High still getting into the 80s for the work week. But we'll see another chance for showers and storms from Wednesday night through Thursday night as well. I'm meteorologist Phil Jensko on 570 WNAX. Right now it's 52.
1: Make it easy, Steve, with another WNEX Trips update. 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

0: cabinet member exits. I'm Chris DeMeo, Fox News. President Trump's top intelligence official is resigning.
1: Tulsi Gabbard is stepping down as Director of National Intelligence, saying she needs to be there for her husband, who was diagnosed with a rare form of bone cancer. Her resignation is effective on June 30th. President Trump says Gabbard's deputy will take over in an acting capacity. In a resignation letter, Gabbard says her husband faces major challenges in the coming weeks and months, and she must step away from public service to be by his side and fully support him through this battle. The president says Gabbard has done an incredible job and he will miss her. Gabbard is the fourth cabinet-level official to depart the administration during President Trump's second term. At the White House, Jared Halpern, Fox News.
0: It's never too early to start thinking about November. President Trump making the pitch for one Republican yesterday, appearing at a rally outside of New York City.
2: President Trump in Rockland County, New York, stomping for GOP Congressman Mike Lawler, where he was joined by the family of Sheridan Gorman, the Loyola University freshman allegedly murdered by an illegal migrant from Venezuela, released under Chicago's sanctuary policies just months prior. The president, along with Commerce Secretary Howard Lutnick, highlighted the administration's efforts that they say have brought prosperity back to the Empire State. The visit also against the backdrop of another high-profile cabinet departure. Director of National Intelligence Tulsi Gabbard announcing her husband has been diagnosed with a rare form of bone cancer and her last day will be June 30th. President Trump thanked Gabbard on Truth Social for doing what he called an incredible job.
0: That's Fox's Chanley Painter. Stocks ending higher yesterday. The Dow hitting an all-time high again, closing at 294 points. The Nasdaq gained 51, while the S&P 500 climbed nearly 28. 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
0: Kevin Warsh takes over as the new chair of the Federal Reserve. He was sworn in during a White House ceremony yesterday that included President Trump, Treasury Secretary Scott Bessent, and others.
15: And it was a who's who in that ceremony. Warsh sworn in by Justice Clarence Thomas, Scott Bessent, and Kevin Hassett were both in the room. Hassett, of course, was a front runner for the job at one point. Another finalist for the spot, Federal Reserve Governor Christopher Waller, made comments shortly before that ceremony saying it would be, quote, crazy for the Fed to contemplate cuts in the near future. Central bankers say some policy firming might be appropriate if inflation persistently stays above that 2% target rate. Warsh begins his first term as the conflict in Iran puts upward pressure on prices. In the past, Warsh has argued for reshaping the Fed and shrinking its footprint.
0: Fox Business's Connor Hansen. President Trump is still pushing for a peace deal with Iran.
16: And an advisor for the president here in the UAE says at the moment, in his opinion, he thinks there's a 50-50 chance that the U.S. and Iran agree on a future peace deal. He says his concern is that in the past, Iran has sort of overplayed or overestimated the cards they carry, and he's hoping that's not the case this time. Meanwhile, President Trump says that he's allowing those negotiations to continue as Iran is said to be currently reviewing

0: latest proposal. We also know Pakistan is intensifying its efforts to mediate the process, with several reports indicating its army chief is on the way to Tehran. On top of that, Reuters says Qatar has sent a negotiating team to Iran to help secure a deal to end the war.
1: Fox's Jeff Paul in Dubai. State media says at least 80 people are dead in a coal mine explosion in China. Dozens remain trapped underground. One person is dead after a blast at a New York City shipyard. More than a dozen injured. The cause is still under investigation.
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0: Good evening, or good morning, depending on where you are across America, Canada, or the rest of the world, actually. We are emanating live from my studio deep within the soil of Arizona. And tonight, from high stakes, the underworld of Las Vegas, too. One of the most controversial mysteries unfolding in our skies, even tonight. This is Coast to Coast. I'm your host, Rich Bear. I want to thank my friend and mentor, George Nori, for trusting me with the show and your calls tonight. We are all the way live for the next 4 hours together. So if you're hearing me, this is happening right now. So tonight we sail into the mystic together. Coming up in just a few seconds here, writer Jack Sheehan joins us, and he's going to be a part of an unforgettable conversation about notorious marijuana kingpin Jimmy Charga, a man connected to the Medellin cartel, the New England mafia, high-stakes Vegas gambling, and the shocking murder of a federal judge. If you haven't heard the story, it is absolutely mind-blowing. So Charga allegedly worked with Pablo Escobar, gambled millions on the Vegas Strip, and stood trial in one of the most sensational crime cases in American history. Even more incredible, the man accused of pulling the trigger was Charles Harrelson. If you don't know who that is the father of actor Woody Harrelson. But this isn't just another mob story. After serving more than two decades in federal prison, Charga disappeared into witness protection under an assumed name until Jack Sheehan tracked him down and captured hours of candid interviews before Charga's death. Tonight, we're stepping into the hidden world of crime, power, corruption, loyalty, fear, and the secrets men finally tell when they believe that they're running out of time. Then, later tonight, we are doing open lines, and I want to go somewhere with you. I want to go somewhere huge. Why now? Why are governments around the world suddenly acknowledging unidentified craft, unexplained aerial phenomena, and the possibility that humanity may not be alone? So is disclosure really happening? Is this a smokescreen? What changed? Does it challenge your faith? Does it strengthen it or force you to rethink what it means to be human altogether? What have you seen in your own life that suddenly feels like vindication, or maybe you see in a different light of everything now being revealed? Are we dealing with advanced tech here? Visitors from somewhere else? Visitors from somewhere interdimensional? Or something that we still completely misunderstand? Tonight, we're opening up the phone lines to you. I want to talk to you. Let's open the conversation, because I have almost nothing else in my Instagram feed right now. So it's taken over. And I think it should take over Coast to Coast, too. Why not? Strap in. Coast to Coast AM starts right now. I want to spend some time with Jack Sheehan here. So what we're going to do is we're going to take a quick break, and then we're going to get right into it as we go into Coast to Coast AM.
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0: Welcome back to Coast AM. I'm your host, Rich Barra, and our guest, Jack Sheehan. Well, he's been a teacher and a writer his entire career. He has published 35 books on a large variety of subjects, biographies, histories, travel, sports, crime, entertainment. He determined years ago that he didn't want to be pigeonholed. Well, he did a good job there as a certain type of writer. So he's written any good story that comes his way. I've heard him on with George Knapp, who is another one of my heroes here. And it's just an honor to have Jack Sheehan on the show. Hey, Jack, nice to meet you.
1: Nice to meet you, Rich. Thanks so much.
0: So 35 books, and what we're going to get into a little bit tonight is it was kind of inspired. I asked them to find you. I was watching the Crime Families documentary on Netflix. I don't know if you've seen that, but it was very, very thorough. And the Vegas ties, the Vegas lore, it seems to be, to me anyway, they kind of gloss over that stuff, but there is some real deep ties to the Las Vegas Strip and really the building of Las Vegas in general, correct?
1: No doubt about it. As my friend and subject of a book, Perry Thomas, a banker who financed a lot of those transactions from the underworld, has famously said, we would never have grown as a city without the mob, and we would have been dead on arrival if we hadn't driven them out of town. And Perry was a wonderful subject for a book. It's called The Quiet Kingmaker of Las Vegas. Mm. And he was the banker who dealt with Jimmy Hoffa and the Teamsters Central States Pension Fund. He dealt with Mo Dalitz and Meyer Lansky and Johnny Roselli and some of these well-known crime figures from the 50s, 60s, and 70s. And then he also transitioned into the Wall Street group, the Michael Milkins. Obviously, he was a mentor to Steve Wynn. And so, yeah, the mob is hugely part of Las Vegas history. I don't think it's very prevalent today, I'm proud to say.
0: Well, let me back up just a little bit. Since you've written so many books, what first drew you into this as a subject? I know you are a Vegas resident, correct?
1: For 50 years, but I grew up in the Pacific Northwest. I went to college and grad school in Oregon and Washington, but I moved down here when I was 26 years old.
0: And so what kind of got you kind of sucked into this story? Was it the actual trial? Was it the judge thing, or was it something else?
1: Well, when I got here in 1976, Jimmy Shagra was a legendary character that very few people saw because he gambled late at night. He didn't go into all the nightclubs like Spilotro and Rosenthal, the casino main characters. You would see Tony Spilotro

0: and Frank Rosenthal in nightclubs and discotheques always, you know, looking for female.
1: 76. That would be discotheque time, right? 1976.
0: Yeah, it was.
1: I haven't heard that term in a minute.
0: Paul Anka had a club called Jubilation, named after one of his hit songs, and that was the really popular disco. And I was single back then, so I went there a lot. And the thing about Shagra was, what I would hear about him and his gambling exploits and the big money golf games he was in, I would hear what an interesting guy he was and these astronomical amounts of money he played golf for and gambled at Caesars. But nobody ever saw him. So he was kind of a creature of the night, and he became far more interesting to me than the more mob oriented guys. Jimmy,
1: like Shagra, he was part of the legend of Las Vegas. So you heard about him, but you didn't see him in your travels. So that made it all the more interesting to you.
0: Exactly. His name would pop up in the paper. You'd hear people talk about how he won or lost $2 million in a golf game at Las Vegas Country Club. And I've been a lifelong competitive golfer, so that interested me even more. And then, of course, he became really well-known nationally when the federal judge, John H. Wood, nicknamed Maximum John, was murdered in San Antonio, Texas, this weekend, on Memorial Weekend of 1979. And not surprisingly, I guess, he was murdered in his driveway on the very day that Jimmy Shagra's drug trial was scheduled to start. And so, of course, that became a national story. It was the first time that a federal judge had been assassinated, and especially one that was so high profile for all the drug trials that he conducted. And that story started to get bigger and bigger. And of course, being a writer, and I think back then I was even writing a column for the Las Vegas Review Journal, like a weekly column. So I was paying really close attention. I was also teaching writing and literature at UNLV. I had two different jobs going at that time. And I was just so intrigued with everything about Las Vegas that I gobbled up all these stories. I knew everything I could find out about Bugsy Siegel and Virginia Hill and the early mob guys of the 40s, 50s, and 60s. And then you would watch from year to year the town grow like crazy, transition into a classier place than it was in the mid-70s, that big hotels started to be constructed with the MGM Grand in 1973. That became a five-star first-class hotel, and it became the talk of the town. And then many, many years later, Steve Wynn built the Mirage, and that was on the cover of Time and Newsweek. And so as a pretty close observer of Las Vegas and someone who was writing about it constantly, either in newspaper columns or books, when I finally had the opportunity to find and interview Jimmy Shagra, I was really excited because I had been intrigued by him for a long time.
1: But you kind of had to hunt him down out of obscurity, didn't you?
0: I did. He had never... Nobody knew where he lived. I knew somebody did, and that somebody was Oscar Goodman, who had been his attorney in the drug trials and the later murder trial of the judge. But Oscar, at that time, in 2006, which is when your friend George Knapp and I were working on a television pilot called True Vegas. And George has been a friend of mine 40-some years.
1: We've one of the together. Best to ever do it, as far as I'm concerned.
0: Oh, yeah. He's terrific. He's terrific. He's the best we've got in Las Vegas, I'll tell you that. But George is an investigative journalist. I'm just a storyteller. The fact that I stumbled onto Shagra was, I suppose, a certain amount of persistence and a lot of luck, because I called Mayor Goodman in his office, and I'd interviewed him on other stories. And I said, you know, I really would like to get a phone interview with Jimmy about all of his gambling and his big money golf games. We were kind of focused on that right then.

0: said, "Is he still alive? I mean, I just didn't know." He goes, "Well, yeah, Jack, he's not only alive, he's out of prison." And I was shocked to hear that. And I said, "How did he manage that? Wasn't he sentenced to life without?" And Oscar said, "Yeah, he sure was." But Oscar's opinion was it was a combination of a early stage lung cancer. So there's a sympathy factor, I'm not thinking of the right word, that went into releasing him. And Oscar suspects he also rolled on a couple unsolved
1: Okay.
0: Government. So anyway, I ended up finding out that he was living in Mesa, Arizona.
1: Hey, right down the street from me.
0: Oh, are you near there? Okay.
1: No, I'm about three blocks from Mesa. I'm in Gilbert.
0: Well, good for you. I'll be darned. So anyway, I got through his attorneys in El Paso. I kind of bluffed them on a phone call, and I said, "I really just want to talk to Jimmy about golf and gambling and his time in Las Vegas." Of course, in the back of my mind, I knew what I wanted to ask him, but I wasn't about to tell them that. And they said, "Well, no, we assume you want to talk to him about his criminal activity." And I guess I half lied and said, "No, I'm just interested in the golf and the gambling." And the woman attorney in San Antonio said, "Let me get him on the phone, see if he's willing to talk to you." And I said, "Well, tell him that I know all of his golfing buddies, Billy Walters and Doyle Brunson and all these big Jack Binion. I know all the guys he gambled with. They're friends of mine. And so we could have a really interesting conversation." The next day, she put Jimmy on the phone with me. I liked him right off the get-go because he was funny and smart. And he loved the fact that I was a lifelong competitive golfer and that I knew all of his golfing buddies. And I knew
1: that's
0: Vegas.
1: That's a good in. But golf is a good in.
0: Yeah, it really has been throughout my career. And so we established a kind of rapport. And I said, "You know, we've got a film crew. We're working on a television pilot. Is there any chance I could bring my crew down to Mesa and interview you?" And in his gruff voice, he said, "Yeah, but you got to pay me. You got to pay me a lot of money. I'm broke." And I said, "What kind of money are we talking about?" $10,000. And I said, "Jimmy, I'm looking for an hour or 90 minutes. $10,000? I can't do that." So I talked him down to $2,500. And I had partners that were part of our series with George. And so we offered him $2,500. We flew down. I interviewed him on the patio of a municipal golf course in Mesa. I can't remember the name of the course, but think of Bushwood Country Club in the movie Caddyshack. It was this was not a fancy golf course. It was kind of a municipal 18-hole golf course, very flat fairways and all that.
1: There's no gambling at Bushwood, sir.
0: it was for quarters, let's put it that way. So I'm interviewing him on the patio, and you can find video of that online, and we're both sweating like crazy, which kind of added to the atmosphere because it was such a hot day. And I could tell early in the interview that he was dying to tell me just how big he was as a drug smuggler and a gambler and a golfer and all that. And so it just kind of, it was a really easy interview because I had probably, like you would, I had a dozen questions for him. And after I'd gotten through about five, we'd used up an hour. But he was eloquent and smart. He had a sense of humor. We just kind of bonded over the Vegas connection and the golf connection. So the hour was up and I said, "Let me buy you lunch." He goes, "Absolutely." So we go in, bought him a cheeseburger and a milkshake. And I said, "You know, if you don't mind, I'd like to carry on the conversation a little longer. We won't be too long." But I ended up getting another hour and a half. And during that hour and a half, I got him to talk about the murder of Judge Wood, how he got his start as a drug. I mean, all of a sudden, Pandora's box opened up. And this guy, I could tell, was just, a banquet of information and a colorful storyteller. And after we flew home, I remember we had a bottle of champagne on the plane and we all toasted because my film crew said, "Oh my God, that guy's the most interesting person we've ever filmed." And I said, "Yeah, he's got to be in my top three or four."
1: Wow.
0: And so we fly home and we're all kind of celebrating. And shortly thereafter, I had a meeting with a lot of my friends and we made a deal

0: with Shagra, living at the time under the assumed name of James Madrid in the Federal Witness Protection Program, and we paid him a significant amount of money. We paid off a $40,000 credit card bill. We offered him $5,000 a month for his ongoing cooperation to be interviewed only by me on camera. And we did that up until nearly 2 years later when he finally died of lung cancer.
1: There's something that you brought up that I think intrigues a lot of us. And maybe we need to even spend a little bit of time here, but I want to hear about the all the confessions and things you heard too. There's something romantic about the underbelly of Las Vegas. There's something romantic about the mob itself. And it seems like a lot of these guys that reach a certain point in the mob have a bit of charisma that is a little hard to resist for some of us. Yeah. In fact, a lot of them are getting away with murder per your conversation. So what do you think it is about what the mob stands for, where it came from, that, you know, when you watch movies like Casino, is as gross as that movie is, and same thing with Goodfellas, you still have an eye for, it's like, wow, what a life. I can't deny that part of me watches that and thinks, it's like being a little bit of a rock star, isn't it?
0: Yeah, absolutely. But let's take Shagra specifically. You cannot run a international drug smuggling ring for 10 years without being a pretty smart cookie. You have to have leadership skills, administrative skills. You have to have kind of a dark heart to constantly be breaking the law and risking the lives of your own crew and other people who might get in your way. And so, and if you'd look at somebody, let's say like a John Gotti, or although he wasn't the smartest cookie, you look at some of these other mob figures, Meyer Lansky might have been the brightest of all of them. He was a brilliant mathematician and bookkeeper, and he's the guy who formed the National Crime Commission and put the five mafia families together. So if you look at the brightest guys in the history of the American mafia, Meyer Lansky's at the top. Lucky Luciano's right there with him. But those two guys organized criminal activity around the United States and, for the large part, kept one mob boss from killing the next mob boss, although there were some people that crossed that line, including Gotti, who killed the boss of the Gambino crime family so he could become the boss. But in Shagra's case, I'm dealing with a guy from a Lebanese family and a middle-class group of Lebanese, immigrants who own a carpet store in El Paso, Texas. That's the roots of him before he got involved in the drug business.
1: Ah, the American dream. All right, when we come back, let's talk about Jimmy Shagra, and let's talk about that empire that he built, and let's find out what launched Vegas into the world of crime, and then what's happened to really rid the world of crime in Las Vegas. We're going to get into all that when we come back with our guest Jack Sheehan on Coast to Coast AM.

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4: Good night, everyone, and welcome to the news. A 70-year-old woman is dead after a bison attack on a popular Black Hills trail. South Dakota GFMP says the incident happened Monday, May 18th, along the Grace Coolidge Trail. The woman and her husband had reportedly encountered a group of bull bison when one of the animals charged, striking her from behind. She later died from her injuries. Parks officials say staff quickly responded and removed the bison from the immediate area. An internal review is now underway to determine if additional safety measures are needed. Authorities also warn that unusually dry conditions have caused bison to spread out across the park, increasing the likelihood of close encounters with visitors. They're reminding hikers to stay bison-wise. Keep your distance, make noise on the trail, and use extra caution around blind corners and ridgelines. Officials stress that bison are unpredictable, powerful, wild animals and should never be approached. And the fight over funding the Department of Homeland Security is dragging on in Washington with no breakthrough yet. Senate Majority Leader John Thune says partisan politics are to blame, accusing Democrats of refusing to negotiate on a long-term funding package. He says the stalemate is holding up critical border security resources at a time when lawmakers should be acting. Thune says border security can't wait any longer.
5: They would rather have applause from the far left, defund the police crowd, than keep the American people safe. Fortunately, Republicans can fund these critical agencies without Democrats' assistance. And we will be moving forward with the final steps of that process shortly.
4: Thune says once the funding fight is resolved, he plans to renew his push for what he calls regular order in Congress, moving spending bills through the normal budget process instead of relying on short-term continuing resolutions to keep the government running. From the WNAX Nighttime News Desk, I'm Chloe Beltrand.
6: Fox News, I'm Deborah Valentine. President Trump speaking to supporters in Suffern, New York, ahead of the district's midterm election. The president responding to the decline in approval as the Iran conflict continues.
7: And we'll have that over with soon. It'll be over with soon. And you're going to see numbers like you've never seen, both on the upside and also in terms of costs. You're going to see costs go down. But you know, the Democrats are the ones that caused all the costs.
6: The Democrats say U.S. involvement in the conflict is keeping the president from following through on financial campaign promises. Officials swearing in for new Fed Chair Kevin Warsh Friday.
8: I intend to fill the role of chairman with energy and purpose, just the way Chairman Greenspan did. Faithful to the mission and the very best traditions of the Fed.
6: Former Chair Jerome Powell's term has expired. He remains on the Federal Reserve Board. America,
9: slow down and never drive after drinking. Let's make this the safest year yet.
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1: Boy, I sure did love The Sopranos until the finale. Our guest today, Jack Sheehan, he has written a book about mobster, mob-adjacent Vegas legend Jimmy Charga. And we were kind of talking about the mob, the kind of the romantic notion, even though it's kind of surly and violent and stuff, that somehow it kind of captures people's imaginations. I am still trying to struggle that. Why do you think that is, Jack? Why do you think that we see movies like Goodfellas or watch The Sopranos? It's like, oh, that might be a cool life, even though you see that it is terrible.
2: Well, you know, that's a good question. It's probably, need a much smarter man than me to answer that question. But everybody I talk to says their favorite thing to watch is true crime documentaries.
1: Well, that's true.
2: Series. And we've, you know, if you look at some of the most famous people in the last 50 years, they're the worst among us. They're Ted Bundy. It's, you know, the clown John Wayne Gacy in Chicago, who murdered 40 young men. It's the Unabomber, Jeffrey Dahmer. I mean, the list goes on of these people that become lionized because they do the most horrific things. I guess it's fascination with the devil. We may worship.
1: Yeah, it's not like we are worshiping the crime, but we are somehow involved in all the details, like all the people that go to sleep watching Forensic Files. Like, that's almost soothing to them to go to sleep to. I find that kind of interesting. Or like the Netflix, the Dahmer story on Netflix, or the Menendez brothers. It's like we get way involved in that. In fact, I'm guilty of it too. I listen to Crime Junkie all the time. It's the best podcast in the country. And the details, maybe it's that we are, maybe it's hopeful. Maybe that we're so far away ourselves from doing something that unspeakable that we're just fascinated by how the human heart can turn off and do something like that. I don't know. I got to hope for that side.
2: The unimaginable is fascinating. And I can give you an example. When we were, my friends and I were talking about buying the life rights for Shagra, and I was going to write a screenplay, and we were going to do all these things. I held a luncheon at the Triple George restaurant right across from the Mob Museum downtown. And I invited a lot of successful businessmen to come. And when I invited them, I said, I just want you to meet, I want you to hear about a new story I'm working on. And these are guys I'd known for a long time, and they were all very successful, wonderful guys. And I had Jimmy Shagra and his wife seated in the room before everybody else came in. And of course, nobody knew who this couple was, but they came in one after another after another. And then I said, you know, I brought you here because I recently did an interview down in Arizona, and I'm gonna show you a film clip of it, 5 or 6 minutes. And so I start to show the interview with Jimmy Shagra. And one by one, these guys are starting to look at the guy sitting two down from him, and they realize that Jimmy Shagra is among us sitting in the room, and they were blown away. They were coming up to him and, oh my God, I remember hearing about you. I'm so glad you're still alive and you got out of prison and blah, blah, blah. And every one of those guys in the room, without exception, wanted to participate in this project from that time on. So they knew.

0: that this notorious character had allegedly paid to have a federal judge killed, was a huge marijuana smuggler, but that didn't bother them at all. They treated him like he was a sports star when they finally met him that day.
1: It's wild. I mean, we're still like that. Think about all the people that are behind Luigi, who murdered the insurance guy in cold blood, right on the streets of New York. People are still fascinated. They back him. It's wild what we do. Well, when we come back, let's take a quick break and let's get into what you found out from Jimmy Shagra when you talked to him, the confessions, because I still don't know, based on where we're going, is what he actually admitted to regarding the murder of that federal judge. And we will get into that. It's the crime junkie version of Coast to Coast when we come back on Coast to Coast AM.
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0: Welcome back to Coast AM. I'm your host, Rich Barra. Our guest, Jack Sheehan, and we're talking about mobster. I think I can throw that around loosely enough. Vegas legend Jimmy Chagra. And so give us a little bit of an idea now that we know that he had sort of built this marijuana empire. Give me a little insight on how he was able to accomplish that with, as he discussed it with you, when he was sort of kind of, maybe bragging a little bit about his accomplishments post getting out of jail.
1: He definitely climbed the ladder to the status he achieved by the end. But his older brother, Lee Chagra, ironically, was a criminal defense attorney who specialized in drug cases. And Lee Chagra was like number one out of his class at UT, University of Texas Law School. He was the good son and Jimmy was the bad son. I allude to them as Cain and Abel. And Lee had always told Jimmy, you know, I represent drug dealers and they're bad guys. And if you ever become one, I'll never talk to you again. And sadly, Lee did go over to the dark side late in his career, and it ended up getting him murdered. But Jimmy's start as a dealer was another American story, but a guy he had gone through basic training with in the Army, and Jimmy just was in the reserves for a couple of years, I think, was a heroic Vietnam fighter pilot named Pete Krachewski. And when Pete got back from Vietnam to the United States, he couldn't get a job. We didn't treat our Vietnam veterans very well back then. And he ended up hanging out with

0: a bunch of what he called trust fund hippies in Aspen, Colorado. These were young people in their 20s who were smoking a lot of weed. They had wealthy parents. And they told Pete Krajewski when he hung out with them, you know, the weed on the West Coast isn't very good. It's crap. If we could get really good weed, we would pay top dollar for it. And with that piece of information, Pete Krajewski found his way to El Paso, Texas, and to meet his bilingual Spanish-speaking buddy, Jimmy Shagra. And he talked Jimmy into going to Mexico and seeing if they could find the highest quality marijuana they could. And he, and Pete said, we'll rent a plane, I'll fly the plane back, we'll fly whatever we can get in the plane back to Aspen, and we'll make a lot of money. And they did exactly that. They found a great quality of marijuana in a warehouse that they purchased for $4 a pound. They flew it in back roads and under the radar up to Aspen, Colorado, and they turned it over for $100 to $125 a pound. And on that first flight, these two guys, both of them broke, made $85,000. This is in 1970. So you could, with inflation, you can multiply that by four or five in today's dollars. They basically hit mega bucks, if you will, in their first trip. And as Jimmy told me, he said,
1: got the taste for it at that point.
0: Yeah, Jimmy said, his words were, that was the day a smuggler was born. And from there, he just was fascinated, hooked on the money, hooked on the challenge, hooked on the idea that he had to beat the government and outsmart them. And his empire grew steadily to the point where near the end, he had four freighter ships. He owned like six planes. He had the East Coast covered. He had the West Coast covered. And he was making $10 million a month. And a lot of it was gambled on the crap tables and the 21 tables.
1: Well, yeah, I mean, remember how this ends, where he tells you he's broke and he wants to ask you for $10,000 for an interview.
0: That's exactly right, yeah.
1: That got squandered along the way pretty staggering way, sounds like.
0: The government, I've read a lot of reports, the government found over $100 million in various accounts that they seized when Shagra was convicted.
1: That's a staggering amount.
0: Yeah, again, you gotta figure inflation. It's like $500 million in today's money.
1: No wonder the Wynn hotels are so nice.
0: Yeah, they, believe me, he stayed in the nicest suites at Caesars. He even... it's part of the legend. He had Frank Sinatra moved out of the Frank Sinatra suite when he was headlining at Caesar's Palace.
1: So he could stay there?
0: He said, if you don't give me that suite, I'm not coming. And they told Sinatra they had an asbestos problem in the walls of that suite, and they moved him so Jimmy and his posse could move in there.
1: That's actually the most shocking thing I've heard you say so far.
0: It's pretty funny, really.
1: That's wild. Okay, so now, are you a little, I mean, maybe this is probably, you're probably beyond this, but are you a little frightened to get this close to somebody that's got that many ties, that maybe you might hear something that you're not supposed to know?
0: You know, I've had some strange phone calls over the last several years. Jimmy actually threatened me one night. The two of us were talking, and he wanted an advance on the monthly payments we were giving him. And I said, no, we gave you an advance 2 months ago. We're not going to do that again. And he looked at me with a really scary look, and he said, do you know who you're talking to? I said, yeah, you're my friend Jimmy Shagra. Get off the pedestal. You know, I just kind of called his bluff, and he kind of laughed it off. But I've had a few strange calls over
1: the years.
0: So
1: you see the pit, you see the dark heart that you talk about when that happens, right?
0: Yeah, he was a very complicated man. That's the easiest adjective to use about him. He was a loving father. I interviewed his son, I interviewed his daughter, I interviewed his cousins. He was very good to his family. They knew what he was doing, but you know, they would visit him in prison, and he had one daughter that she would spend all of her Saturdays visiting him because she had like 6 hours in prison. And I asked her, she was really fascinating. Her name is Chilla. I asked her, I said, what would you do for

0: hours. She said we'd talk for about an hour and then we'd put on Sinatra or Frank Damone or Vic Damone or Dean Martin, and we would dance. And I love that, because in a movie, that's a scene I would put in there, is this criminal father serving life in prison, dancing with his daughter because he misses her and he loves her, and the music is perfect and all that. There was a lot of things to like about Shagra and a lot of things to be fearful of.
1: Well, let's get into the fearful things. So what sort of crimes did he allegedly commit? And we've got callers to take, but I want to get to the murder of that judge too. Maybe we should skip right to that.
0: Okay,
1: tied directly to Jimmy.
0: Well, obviously Charles Harrelson was convicted of first degree murder and served 27 years in prison and died in the Supermax prison in 2008. So he's convicted of killing the judge. Now, I've been asked many times, do you think he did kill him? I don't know. I mean, I wasn't there. All I can tell you is a jury of his peers thought he killed him, and there was a ton of evidence. Woody Harrelson has said that he didn't, that he was framed. And
1: that also makes sense.
0: Yeah, of course. And Oscar Goodman told me one time, I don't think Harrelson killed the judge. And he mentioned some other vague name. And Jimmy's response to that question was, as I recall it, I don't care who killed the judge. I was glad he was dead. And Jimmy's wife was convicted and spent 16 years in prison and died in prison of ovarian cancer. Her role was that she took a bag of money and walked it from the Dunes Hotel to the Jockey Club to give to Harrelson's wife as payment for the murder of the judge. And it was $250,000. And Liz Shagra confessed to that. Joanne Shagra, Charles' wife, admitted that she took a huge amount of money for her husband. But, you know, in other moments, they would say, well, Jimmy was just paying off a gambling debt. If you ask my opinion, I'd say it's highly likely that Harrelson was the man who killed the judge. But I don't know that for a fact, and there are important people who dispute that.
1: So the judge himself, tell me a little bit more about the judge, Judge John Wood, that got murdered.
0: He's an interesting character. How do you get the name Maximum John? Well, it's because during the Vietnam era, when President Nixon was appointing a lot of federal judges, Nixon hated war protesters, hippies, marijuana smokers. So every time he had a chance to choose a judge for a certain district in the country, he would pick somebody that was anti-drug and a very strict sentencer. And Judge Wood was constantly almost over-sentencing people. The famous story is there was a college kid from some college in Texas that got caught with what we used to call a lid of marijuana, basically a baggie of marijuana, maybe, I don't know, half a pound or 8 ounces, whatever they got in those little bags. He was convicted of having that in his dorm room. And he goes in front of the judge, and the judge sentenced him to 6 months in jail for simple possession, and which was ridiculous. And the kid hung himself in his cell 3 days after the sentence was given. And somebody in the press came to Judge Wood and said, do you feel bad about giving this college kid 6 months and now he's dead? And Judge Wood's very calm reply was, I sentenced him to 6 months. He gave himself the death penalty. I mean, that's pretty cold.
1: I'd say so.
0: Yeah. So, you know, there was every reason that Jimmy wouldn't like Judge Wood, whether he actually paid for the killing or not. All I can tell you is several people were convicted, and Jimmy was acquitted on that charge because Oscar Goodman, in his words, pulled off the greatest defense in his career.
1: What was he found guilty of?
0: Drug smuggling, money laundering, and RICO organized crime statutes. In other words, leading a team of criminals, racketeering influence, corrupt organization, RICO. He was convicted on those three counts and sentenced to life.

0: when the term I was looking for earlier was he got a compassionate release because he had early stage lung cancer, and he also probably rolled on one or two other crimes. And the government finally felt, you know, this guy's served a lot of time. He's not going to get in too much trouble from the. And he, this is a funny note, Rich. In the mobile home park where he was living, his rent was $250 a month. We were paying him $5,000 a month for his cooperation. Two trailers down from Jimmy in Mesa was Sammy the Bull Gravano, the hitman for John Gotti.
1: I bumped into a few of those family members here in the, but they're kind of proud of it. They don't really hold back.
0: No, well, and Jimmy was, he couldn't wait to tell me his life of crime. You know, that was his legacy. And he wanted people, just like some serial killers, they want to be known as the worst of the worst. Jimmy wanted to be known as the biggest drug smuggler in the world.
1: He wanted the prolificness of his accomplishments to get out there. Okay, let's do this. Let's take some calls for you. Let's open up the phone lines for you, Jack, and let's talk about the Vegas mob. When we come back, I want to ask, if the mob was so involved then, how are they not involved now? How did they get pushed out when we come back on Coast to Coast AM?

0: Here's your updated 570 WNAX forecast. A quiet early morning across the region, and then we'll see some sunshine for Saturday to begin the holiday weekend, along with seasonal high temperatures in the 70s. Then we'll see a weak disturbance track across the region on Saturday night, so some spotty showers and storms could work their way through the region. And then it's really going to start to warm up here as we head into Sunday and beyond. Highs getting into the 80s here on Sunday. Then a chance at 90 across much of the region on Memorial Day. But we'll also see some spotty shower and storm chances return to the forecast Sunday night. And then again, Memorial Day afternoon, possibly even lingering into Monday night as well. High still getting into the 80s for the work week. But we'll see another chance for showers and storms from Wednesday night through Thursday night as well. I'm meteorologist Phil Jensko on 570 WNAX. Right now it's 50.
1: Hey, you! 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

0: Talks. I'm Deborah Valentine, Fox News. Peace talks continue between the U.S. and Iran. Fox Business's Ashley Webster reports from Tel Aviv, Israel, with the latest.
1: U.S. Secretary of State Marco Rubio told reporters that, yes, a little progress is being made, but he says you shouldn't look at that as being too exaggerated. He also adds that President Trump has choices to make.
2: He prefers the negotiated option and having a good deal, but he himself has expressed, you know, concern that maybe that's not possible.
1: Another positive sign is Pakistan's army chief, Asim Munir, who has joined the peace talks in Tehran. He's seen as one of the most important mediators in the process. In another development, Qatar has sent a negotiating team to Tehran, also to help in the talks. Don't forget, in March, Iran launched missiles at Qatar in retaliation for the U.S.-Israeli military campaign.
0: This comes as Iran is attempting to convince Oman to impose fees on ships trying to traverse the Strait of Hormuz. Iran closes its western airspace until Monday. This says President Trump considers resuming strikes on the nation. The notice to airmen was issued on Friday. It cancels all remaining flights. President Trump's a top intelligence official is resigning. Fox's Jared Halpern has more from the White House.
3: Tulsi Gabbard is stepping down as Director of National Intelligence, saying she needs to be there for her husband, who was diagnosed with a rare form of bone cancer. Her resignation is effective on June 30th. President Trump says Gabbard's deputy will take over in an acting capacity. In a resignation letter, Gabbard says her husband faces major challenges in the coming weeks and months, and she must step away from public service to be by his side and fully support him through this battle. The president says Gabbard has done an incredible job and he will miss her. Gabbard is the fourth cabinet-level official to depart the administration.
0: Fox's Jared Halpern. 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
6: That heat's going to be out there for one more day.
7: Temperatures being 30 degrees above average.
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0: An explosion at a Staten Island shipyard Friday afternoon leaves at least 34 first responders injured and one civilian dead. FDNY Chief of the Department John Esposito telling reporters,
8: "While we were conducting these searches, a second explosion occurred. We had firefighters inside conducting searches and on top of the barge and adjacent to the barge. We had several that were injured. We did recover a deceased civilian."
0: The cause of the fire is under investigation. Thousands evacuated in Southern California as a tank in Garden Grove leaks the toxic chemical methyl methacrylate. Authorities claim the tank will likely explode. Orange County Fire Authority Incident Commander Craig Covey told reporters his team has precautions in place, including a temperature monitor where if the tank hits a set temperature, they'll pull back.
9: When it reaches that point, we know the tank is going into thermal runaway, and we're going to pull everybody out of the area, make sure it's safe, and let the tank do what it's going
0: to
9: do.
0: The chemical is used to make parts in the aerospace industry. Now, officials say the tank cannot be stopped because its valves are clogged and cannot be unclogged, according to authorities. A gas explosion at a coal mine in China's northern province of Shanxi killed at least 82 people.

0: State media reported Saturday at least 247 people are reported trapped underground. The official news agency there said that the cause of the explosion was under investigation. Rescue work is continuing. The New York Post reports that Ivanka Trump was targeted in an assassination threat allegedly to be carried out by a member of the Islamic Revolutionary Guard Corps. The recently captured Iraqi national also posted a picture on X of Ivanka Trump's
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0: good evening, or good morning, depending on where you are across America, Canada, or the rest of the world, actually. We are emanating live from my studio deep within the soil of Arizona. And tonight, from high stakes, the underworld of Las Vegas, too. One of the most controversial mysteries unfolding in our skies, even tonight. This is Coast to Coast. I'm your host, Rich Bear. I want to thank my friend and mentor, George Norrie, for trusting me with the show and your calls tonight. We are all the way live for the next 4 hours together. So if you're hearing me, this is happening right now. So tonight we sail into the mystic together. Coming up in just a few seconds here, writer Jack Sheehan joins us, and he's going to be a part of an unforgettable conversation about notorious marijuana kingpin Jimmy Charga, a man connected to the Medellin cartel, the New England mafia, high-stakes Vegas gambling, and the shocking murder of a federal judge. If you haven't heard the story, it is absolutely mind-blowing. So Charga allegedly worked with Pablo Escobar, gambled millions on the Vegas Strip, and stood trial in one of the most sensational crime cases in American history. Even more incredible, the man accused of pulling the trigger was Charles Harrelson. If you don't know who that is the father of actor Woody Harrelson. But this isn't just another mob story. After serving more than two decades in federal prison, Charga disappeared into witness protection under an assumed name until Jack Sheehan tracked him down and captured hours of candid interviews before Charga's death. Tonight, we're stepping into the hidden world of crime, power, corruption, loyalty, fear, and the secrets men finally tell when they believe that they're running out of time. Then, later tonight, we are doing open lines, and I want to go somewhere with you. I want to go somewhere huge. Why now? Why are governments around the world suddenly acknowledging unidentified craft, unexplained aerial phenomena, and the possibility that humanity may not be alone? So is disclosure really happening? Is this a smokescreen? What changed? Does it challenge your faith? Does it strengthen it or force you to rethink what it means to be human altogether? What have you seen in your own life that suddenly feels like vindication, or maybe you see it in a different light of everything now being revealed? Are we dealing with advanced tech here? Visitors from somewhere else? Visitors from somewhere interdimensional? Or something that we still completely misunderstand? Tonight, we're opening up the phone lines to you. I want to talk to you. Let's open the conversation, because I have almost nothing else in my Instagram feed right now. So it's taken over. And I think it should take over Coast to Coast, too. Why not? Strap in. Coast to Coast AM starts right now. I want to spend some time with Jack Sheehan here. So what we're going to do is we're going to take a quick break, and then we're going to get right into it as we go into Coast to Coast AM.
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0: Welcome back to Coast to Coast AM. I'm your host, Rich Barra, and our guest, Jack Sheehan. Well, he's been a teacher and a writer his entire career. He has published 35 books on a large variety of subjects, biographies, histories, travel, sports, crime, entertainment. He determined years ago that he didn't want to be pigeonholed. Well, he did a good job there as a certain type of writer. So he's written any good story that comes his way. I've heard him on with George Knapp, who is another one of my heroes here. And it's just an honor to have Jack Sheehan on the show. Hey, Jack, nice to meet you.
1: Nice to meet you, Rich. Thanks so much.
0: So 35 books, and what we're going to get into a little bit tonight is it was kind of inspired. I asked them to find you. I was watching the Crime Families documentary on Netflix. I don't know if you've seen that, but it was very, very thorough. And the Vegas ties, the Vegas lore, it seems to be, to me anyway, they kind of gloss over that stuff, but there is some real deep ties to the Las Vegas Strip and really the building of Las Vegas in general, correct?
1: No doubt about it. As my friend and subject of a book, Perry Thomas, a banker who financed a lot of those transactions from the underworld, has famously said, we would never have grown as a city without the mob, and we would have been dead on arrival if we hadn't driven them out of town. And Perry was a wonderful subject for a book. It's called The Quiet Kingmaker of Las Vegas. Mm. And he was the banker who dealt with Jimmy Hoffa and the Teamsters Central States Pension Fund. He dealt with Mo Dalitz and Meyer Lansky and Johnny Roselli and some of these well-known crime figures from the 50s, 60s, and 70s. And then he also transitioned into the Wall Street group, the Michael Milkins. Obviously, he was a mentor to Steve Wynn. And so, yeah, the mob is hugely part of Las Vegas history. I don't think it's very prevalent today, I'm proud to say.
0: Well, let me back up just a little bit. Since you've written so many books, what first drew you into this as a subject? I know you are a Vegas resident, correct?
1: For 50 years, but I grew up in the Pacific Northwest. I went to college and grad school in Oregon and Washington, but I moved down here when I was 26 years old.
0: And so what kind of got you kind of sucked into this story? Was it the actual trial, or was it the judge thing, or was it something else?
1: Well, when I got here in 1976, Jimmy Shagra was a legendary character that very few people saw because he gambled late at night. He didn't go into all the nightclubs like Spilotro and Rosenthal, the casino main characters. You would see Tony Spilotro and Frank.

0: Frank Rosenthal in nightclubs and discotheques, always, you know, looking for female companionship.
1: 76, that would be discotheque time, right? 1976.
0: Yeah, it was.
1: I haven't heard that term in a minute.
0: Paul Anka had a club called Jubilation, named after one of his hit songs, and that was the really popular disco. And I was single back then, so I went there a lot. And the thing about Shagra was, what I would hear about him and his gambling exploits and the big money golf games he was in, I would hear what an interesting guy he was and these astronomical amounts of money he played golf for and gambled at Caesars. But nobody ever saw him. So he was kind of a creature of the night, and he became far more interesting to me than the more mob oriented guys. Jimmy,
1: like Shagra, he was part of the legend of Las Vegas. So you heard about him, but you didn't see him in your travels. So that made it all the more interesting to you.
0: Exactly. His name would pop up in the paper. You'd hear people talk about how he won or lost $2 million in a golf game at Las Vegas Country Club. And I've been a lifelong competitive golfer, so that interested me even more. And then, of course, he became really well known nationally when the federal judge, John H. Wood, nicknamed Maximum John, was murdered in San Antonio, Texas, this weekend, on Memorial Weekend of 1979. And not surprisingly, I guess, he was murdered in his driveway on the very day that Jimmy Shagra's drug trial was scheduled to start. And so, of course, that became a national story. It was the first time that a federal judge had been assassinated, and especially one that was so high profile for all the drug trials that he conducted. And that story started to get bigger and bigger. And of course, being a writer, and I think back then I was even writing a column for the Las Vegas Review Journal, like a weekly column. So I was paying really close attention. I was also teaching writing and literature at UNLV. I had two different jobs going at that time. And I was just so intrigued with everything about Las Vegas that I gobbled up all these stories. I knew everything I could find out about Bugsy Siegel and Virginia Hill and the early mob guys of the 40s, 50s, and 60s. And then you would watch from year to year the town grow like crazy, transition into a classier place than it was in the mid-70s, that big hotels started to be constructed with the MGM Grand in 1973. That became a five-star first-class hotel, and it became the talk of the town. And then many, many years later, Steve Wynn built the Mirage, and that was on the cover of Time and Newsweek. And so as a pretty close observer of Las Vegas and someone who was writing about it constantly, either in newspaper columns or books, when I finally had the opportunity to find and interview Jimmy Shagra, I was really excited because I had been intrigued by him for a long time. I can quickly.
1: But you kind of had to hunt him down out of obscurity, didn't you?
0: I did. He had never. Nobody knew where he lived. I knew somebody did, and that somebody was Oscar Goodman, who had been his attorney in the drug trials and the later murder trial of the judge. But Oscar, at that time, in 2006, which is when your friend George Knapp and I were working on a television pilot called True Vegas. And George has been a friend of mine 40-some years.
1: We've now, one of the best to ever do it, as far as I'm concerned.
0: Oh, yeah, he's terrific. He's terrific. He's the best we've got in Las Vegas, I'll tell you that. But George is an investigative journalist. I'm just a storyteller. The fact that I stumbled onto Shagra was, I suppose, a certain amount of persistence and a lot of luck, because I called Mayor Goodman in his office, and I'd interviewed him on other stories. And I said, you know, I really would like to get a phone interview with Jimmy about all of his gambling and his big money golf games. We were kind of focused on that right then. I said, is he still alive? I mean, I just did.

0: No, he goes, well, yeah, Jack, he's not only alive, he's out of prison. And I was shocked to hear that. And I said, how did he manage that? Wasn't he sentenced to life without? And Oscar said, yeah, he sure was. But Oscar's opinion was it was a combination of a early stage lung cancer. So there's a sympathy factor. I'm thinking, not thinking of the right word. That went into releasing him. And Oscar suspects he also rolled on a couple unsolved crimes that the
1: Okay.
0: government. So anyway, I ended up finding out that he was living in Mesa, Arizona,
1: Hey,
0: and
1: right down the street
0: Detroit.
1: from me.
0: Oh, are you near there? Okay, good.
1: I'm about 3 blocks from Mesa. I'm in Gilbert.
0: Well, good for you. I'll be darned. So anyway, I got through his attorneys in El Paso. I kind of bluffed them on a phone call and I said, I really just want to talk to Jimmy about golf and gambling and his time in Las Vegas. Of course, in the back of my mind, I knew what I wanted to ask him, but I wasn't about to tell them that. And they said, well, no, we assume you want to talk to him about his criminal activity. And I guess I half lied and said, no, I'm just interested in the golf and the gambling. And the woman attorney in San Antonio said, let me get him on the phone, see if he's willing to talk to you. And I said, well, tell him that I know all of his golfing buddies, Billy Walters and Doyle Brunson and all these big Jack Binion. I know all the guys he gambled with. They're friends of mine. And so we could have a really interesting conversation. The next day, she put Jimmy on the phone with me. I liked him right off the get-go because he was funny and smart. And he loved the fact that I was a lifelong competitive golfer and that I knew all of his golfing buddies and I knew Vegas.
1: That's a good in. A golf is a good
0: So,
1: in.
0: yeah, it has been throughout my career. And so we established a kind of rapport. And I said, you know, we've got a film crew. We're working on a television pilot. Is there any chance I could bring my crew down to Mesa and interview you? And in his gruff voice, he said, yeah, but you got to pay me. You got to pay me a lot of money. I'm broke. And I said, what kind of money are we talking about? 10 grand. And I said, Jimmy, I'm looking for an hour or 90 minutes. 10 grand? I can't do that. So I talked him down to 2,500. And I had partners that were part of our series with George. And so we offered him 2,500. We flew down. I interviewed him on the patio of a municipal golf course in Mesa. I can't remember the name of the course, but think of Bushwood Country Club in the movie Caddyshack. It was this was not a fancy golf course. It was kind of a municipal 18-hole golf course, very flat fairways and all that.
1: There's
0: But
1: no
0: the
1: gambling at Bushwood, sir.
0: it was for quarters. Let's put it that way. So I'm interviewing him on the patio, and you can find video of that online. And we're both sweating like crazy, which kind of added to the atmosphere because it was such a hot day. And I could tell early in the interview that he was dying to tell me just how big he was as a drug smuggler and a gambler and a golfer and all that. And so it just kind of, it was a really easy interview because I had probably, like you would, I had a dozen questions for him. And after I'd gotten through about five, we'd used up an hour. But he was eloquent and smart. He had a sense of humor. We just kind of bonded over the Vegas connection and the golf connection. So the hour was up, and I said, let me buy you lunch. He goes, absolutely. So we go in, bought him a cheeseburger and a milkshake. And I said, you know, if you don't mind, I'd like to carry on the conversation a little longer. We won't be too long, but I ended up getting another hour and a half. And during that hour and a half, I got him to talk about the murder of Judge Wood, how he got his start as a drug. I mean, all of a sudden, Pandora's box opened up, and this guy, I could tell, was just, a banquet of information and a colorful storyteller. And after we flew home, I remember we had a bottle of champagne on the plane. We all toasted because my film crew said, oh my God, that guy's the most interesting person we've ever filmed. And I said, yeah, he's got to be in my top three or four. And so we fly home and we're all kind of celebrating. And shortly thereafter, I had a meeting with a lot of my friends and we made a deal with Shagra, living at the time under

0: the assumed name of James Madrid in the Federal Witness Protection Program, and we paid him a significant amount of money. We paid off a $40,000 credit card bill. We offered him $5,000 a month for his ongoing cooperation to be interviewed only by me on camera. And we did that up until nearly 2 years later when he finally died of lung cancer.
1: There's something that you brought up that I think intrigues a lot of us. And maybe we need to even spend a little bit of time here, but I want to hear about the all the confessions and things you heard too. There's something romantic about the underbelly of Las Vegas. There's something romantic about the mob itself. And it seems like a lot of these guys that reach a certain point in the mob have a bit of charisma that is a little hard to resist for some of us. Yeah. In fact, a lot of them are getting away with murder per your conversation. So what do you think it is about what the mob stands for, where it came from, that, you know, when you watch movies like Casino, is as gross as that movie is, and same thing with Goodfellas, you still have an eye for, it's like, wow, what a life. You know, I can't deny that part of me watches that and thinks, it's like being a little bit of a rock star, isn't it?
0: Yeah, absolutely. But let's take Shagra specifically. You cannot run a international drug smuggling ring for 10 years without being a pretty smart cookie. You have to have leadership skills, administrative skills. You have to have kind of a dark heart to constantly be breaking the law and risking the lives of your own crew and other people who might get in your way. And so, and if you'd look at somebody, let's say like a John Gotti, or although he wasn't the smartest cookie, you look at some of these other mob figures, Meyer Lansky might have been the brightest of all of them. He was a brilliant mathematician and bookkeeper, and he's the guy who formed the National Crime Commission and put the five mafia families together. So if you look at the brightest guys in the history of the American mafia, Meyer Lansky's at the top. Lucky Luciano's right there with him. But those two guys organized criminal activity around the United States, and for the large part, kept one mob boss from killing the next mob boss, although there were some people that crossed that line, including Gotti, who killed the boss of the Gambino crime family so he could become the boss. But in Shagra's case, I'm dealing with a guy from a Lebanese family and a middle-class group of Lebanese, you know, immigrants who own a carpet store in El Paso, Texas. That's the roots of him before he got involved in the drug business.
1: Ah, the American dream. All right, when we come back, let's talk about Jimmy Shagra. Let's talk about that empire that he built, and let's find out what launched Vegas into the world of crime, and then what's happened to really rid the world of crime in Las Vegas. We're going to get into all that when we come back with our guest Jack Sheehan on Coast to Coast AM.

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3: Good night, everyone, and welcome to the news. A Guatemalan man accused of illegally re-entering the United States has pleaded guilty in federal court in Sioux City. Prosecutors say 63-year-old Rigoberto Hernandez Corrado of Rock Valley, who had previously been removed from the country in August of 2018. Court records show he was later convicted in Sioux County in 2024 of domestic abuse assault first offense involving a dangerous weapon. Authorities say Hernandez Corrado was found in the Sioux County Jail on January 13th of this year while being held on a probation violation tied to that earlier sentence. Officials then confirmed he is a citizen of Guatemala and charged him with illegal reentry. He remains in federal custody and is awaiting sentencing. And new campaign finance reports show Aberdeen businessman Toby Doden has now invested $4 million of his own money into his campaign, doubling his previous total. Doden says he's willing to risk it all to protect what he calls South Dakota's future, citing concerns over government overreach and the direction of the state. The report shows his campaign has raised less than $120,000 from outside donors and currently holds about $214,000 in cash after expenses. Doden also says he has no plans to rely on outside fundraising, claiming many donors expect influence in return. Meanwhile, a new poll shows the race tightening. Doden now leads with 26% support, followed closely by Congressman Dusty Johnson at 23%, well within the margin of error. Governor Larry Rodin and House Speaker John Hansen trail with a significant number of voters still undecided. Under South Dakota law, a candidate must receive 35% of the vote in the June 2nd primary to avoid a runoff. Doden says he's focused on winning and bringing change to Pierre. From the WNAX Nighttime News Desk, I'm Chloe Beltrand.
4: News. I'm Paul Stevens. President Trump rallying supporters just outside New York City on Friday, pitching his economic and foreign policies.
5: President Donald Trump sold his economic policies in Rockland County, New York, but the Iran war is still top of mind.
6: I said, sorry to do this to you, but we're going to have to journey down to the Middle East. They said, why? I said, because Iran is going to have a nuclear weapon if we don't stop them.
4: And that's Fox's Nate Foy with that update. Director of National Intelligence Tulsi Gabbard resigning after her husband is diagnosed with bone cancer.
7: Gabbard posted a copy of the letter that she wrote to President Trump. Speaking of her husband, she said he faces major challenges in the coming weeks and months. At this time, I must step away from public service to be by his side and fully support him through this battle.
4: And that is Fox's David Spunt in D.C. America.

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1: Boy, I sure did love The Sopranos until the finale. Our guest today, Jack Sheehan, he has written a book about mobster, mob-adjacent Vegas legend Jimmy Charga. And we were kind of talking about the mob, the kind of the romantic notion, even though it's kind of surly and violent and stuff, that somehow it kind of captures people's imaginations. I am still trying to struggle that. Why do you think that is, Jack? Why do you think that we see movies like Goodfellas or watch The Sopranos? It's like, oh, that might be a cool life, even though you see that it is terrible.
2: Well, you know, that's a good question. It's probably need a much smarter man than me to answer that question. But everybody I talk to says their favorite thing to watch is true crime documentaries
1: and true
2: crime series. And we've, you know, if you look at some of the most famous people in the last 50 years, they're the worst among us. They're Ted Bundy. It's, you know, the clown John Wayne Gacy in Chicago, who murdered 40 young men. It's the Unabomber, Jeffrey Dahmer. I mean, the list goes on of these people that become lionized because they do the most horrific things. I guess it's fascination with the devil. We may worship.
1: Yeah, it's not like we are worshiping the crime, but we are somehow involved in all the details, like all the people that go to sleep watching Forensic Files. Like, that's almost soothing to them to go to sleep to. I find that kind of interesting. Or like the Netflix, the Dahmer story on Netflix, or the Menendez brothers. It's like we get way involved in that. In fact, I'm guilty of it too. I listen to Crime Junkie all the time. It's the best podcast in the country. And the details. Maybe it's that we are, maybe it's hopeful. Maybe that we're so far away ourselves from doing something that unspeakable that we're just fascinated by how the human heart can turn off and do something like that. I don't know. I got to hope for that side.
2: The unimaginable is fascinating. And I can give you an example. When we were, my friends and I were talking about buying the life rights for Shagra, and I was going to write a screenplay, and we were going to do all these things. I held a luncheon at the Triple George restaurant right across from the Mob Museum downtown. And I invited a lot of successful businessmen to come. And when I invited them, I said, I want you to hear about a new story I'm working on. And these are guys I'd known for a long time, and they were all very successful, wonderful guys. And I had Jimmy Shagra and his wife seated in the room before everybody else came in. And of course, nobody knew who the

0: couple was. But they came in one after another after another. And then I said, you know, I brought you here because I recently did an interview down in Arizona, and I'm going to show you a film clip of it, 5 or 6 minutes. And so I start to show the interview with Jimmy Shagra. And one by one, these guys are starting to look at the guy sitting two down from him, and they realize that Jimmy Shagra is among us, sitting in the room, and they were blown away. They were coming up to him and, oh my God, I remember hearing about you. I'm so glad you're still alive and you got out of prison and blah, blah, blah. And every one of those guys in the room, without exception, wanted to participate in this project from that time on. So they knew that this notorious character had allegedly paid to have a federal judge killed, was a huge marijuana smuggler, but that didn't bother them at all. They treated him like he was a sports star when they finally met him that day.
1: It's wild. I mean, we're still like that. Think about all the people that are behind Luigi, who murdered the insurance guy in cold blood right on the streets of New York. People are still fascinated. They back him. It's wild what we do. Well, when we come back, let's take a quick break and let's get into what you found out from Jimmy Shagra when you talked to him, the confessions, because I still don't know, based on where we're going, is what he actually admitted to regarding the murder of that federal judge. And we will get into that. It's the crime junkie version of Coast to Coast when we come back on Coast to Coast AM.
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0: Welcome back to Coast AM. I'm your host, Rich Barra. Our guest, Jack Sheehan, and we're talking about mobster. I think I can throw that around loosely enough. Legend Jimmy Chagra. And so give us a little bit of an idea now that we know that he had sort of built this marijuana empire. Give me a little insight on how he was able to accomplish that with, as he discussed it with you, when he was sort of kind of, maybe bragging a little bit about his accomplishments post getting out of jail.
1: He definitely climbed the ladder to the status he achieved by the end. But his older brother, Lee Chagra, ironically, was a criminal defense attorney who specialized in drug cases. And Lee Chagra was like number one out of his class at UT, University of Texas Law School. He was the good son and Jimmy was the bad son. I allude to them as Cain and Abel. And

0: Lee had always told Jimmy, I represent drug dealers and they're bad guys. And if you ever become one, I'll never talk to you again. And sadly, Lee did go over to the dark side late in his career and it ended up getting him murdered. But Jimmy's start as a dealer was another American story, but a guy he had gone through basic training with. In the army, and Jimmy just was in the reserves for a couple of years, I think, was a heroic Vietnam fighter pilot named Pete Krachewski. And when Pete got back from Vietnam to the United States, he couldn't get a job. We didn't treat our Vietnam veterans very well back then. And he ended up hanging out with a bunch of what he called trust fund hippies in Aspen, Colorado. These were young people in their 20s who were smoking a lot of weed. They had wealthy parents. And they told Pete Krachewski when he hung out with them, the weed on the West Coast isn't very good. It's crap. If we could get really good weed, we would pay top dollar for it. And with that piece of information, Pete Krachewski found his way to El Paso, Texas, and to meet his bilingual Spanish-speaking buddy, Jimmy Chagra. And he talked Jimmy into going to Mexico and seeing if they could find the highest quality marijuana they could. And Pete said, "We'll rent a plane. I'll fly the plane back. We'll fly whatever we can get in the plane back to Aspen, and we'll make a lot of money." And they did exactly that. They found a great quality of marijuana in a warehouse that they purchased for $4 a pound. They flew it in back roads and under the radar up to Aspen, Colorado. And they turned it over for $100 to $125 a pound. And on that first flight, these two guys, both of them broke, made $85,000. This is in 1970. So you could, with inflation, you can multiply that by four or five in today's dollars. They basically hit mega bucks, if you will, in their first trip. And as Jimmy told me, he said
1: And
0: that
1: got the
0: very
1: taste
0: day,
1: for it at that point.
0: yeah, Jimmy said his words were, "That was the day a smuggler was born." And from there, he just was fascinated, hooked on the money, hooked on the challenge, hooked on the idea that he had to beat the government and outsmart them. And his empire grew steadily to the point where near the end, he had four freighter ships. He owned like six planes. He had the East Coast covered. He had the West Coast covered. And he was making $10 million a month. And a lot of it was gambled on the crap tables and the 21 tables in
1: Well, yeah,
0: Las
1: I mean,
0: Vegas.
1: remember how this ends, where he tells you he's broke and he wants to ask you for $10,000 for an interview.
0: That's
1: So
0: exactly right. Yeah.
1: that got squandered along the way, pretty
0: Yeah.
1: in
0: Well,
1: a pretty staggering way, sounds like.
0: the government, I've read a lot of reports, the government found over $100 million in various accounts that they seized when Shagger was convicted.
1: That's a
0: So,
1: staggering amount.
0: yeah, again, you gotta figure inflation. It's like a half a billion dollars in today's money.
1: No wonder the Wynn hotels are so nice.
0: Yeah, they believe me, he stayed in the nicest suites at Caesars. He even, it's part of the legend, he had Frank Sinatra moved out of the Frank Sinatra suite when he was
1: What?
0: headlining at Caesar's Palace because
1: So he could
0: Jimmy
1: stay
0: said,
1: there?
0: he said, "If you don't give me that suite, I'm not coming." And they told Sinatra they had an asbestos problem in the walls of that suite, and they moved him so Jimmy and his posse could move in there.
1: That's actually the most shocking thing I've heard you say so far.
0: It's pretty funny, really.
1: That's wild. Okay, so now are you a little, I mean, maybe this is probably, you're probably beyond this, but are you a little frightened to get this close to somebody that's got that many ties that maybe you might hear something that you're not supposed to know?
0: I've had some strange phone calls over the last several years. Jimmy actually threatened me one night. The two of us were talking, and he wanted an advance on the monthly payments we were giving him. And I said, "No, we gave you an advance 2 months ago. We're not going to do that again." And he looked at me with a really scary look, and he said, "Do you know who you're talking to?" I said, "Yeah, you're my friend Jimmy Shagger."

0: get off the pedestal. You know, I just kind of called his bluff and he kind of laughed it off. But I've had a few strange calls over
1: the
0: years.
1: So you see the pit, you see the dark heart that you talk about when that happens, right?
0: Yeah. He was a very complicated man. That's the easiest adjective to use about him. He was a loving father. I interviewed his son. I interviewed his daughter. I interviewed his cousins. He was very good to his family. They knew what he was doing, but, you know, they would visit him in prison. And he had one daughter that she would spend all of her Saturdays visiting him because she had like 6 hours in prison. And I asked her, she was really fascinating. Her name is Chilla. I asked her, I said, what would you do for 6 hours? She said, we'd talk for about an hour and then we'd put on Sinatra or Frank Damone or Vic Damone or Dean Martin and we would dance. And I love that because in a movie, that's a scene I would put in there is this criminal father serving life in prison, dancing with his daughter because he misses her and he loves her and the music is perfect and all that. There was a lot of things to like about Shagra. And a lot of things to be fearful of.
1: Well, let's get into the fearful things. So what sort of crimes did he allegedly commit? And we've got callers to take, but I want to get to the murder of that judge, too. Maybe we should skip right to that.
0: Okay,
1: tied directly to Jimmy.
0: Well, obviously, Charles Harrelson was convicted of first degree murder and served 27 years in prison and died in the Supermax prison in 2008. So he's convicted of killing the judge. Now, I've been asked many times, do you think he did kill him? I don't know. I mean, I wasn't there. All I can tell you is a jury of his peers thought he killed him, and there was a ton of evidence. Woody Harrelson has said that he didn't, that he was framed. And
1: that also makes sense.
0: Yeah, of course. And Oscar Goodman told me one time, I don't think Harrelson killed the judge. And he mentioned some other vague name. And Jimmy's response to that question was, as I recall it, I don't care who killed the judge. I was glad he was dead. And Jimmy's wife was convicted and spent 16 years in prison and died in prison of ovarian cancer. Her role was that she took a bag of money and walked it from the Dunes Hotel to the Jockey Club to give to Harrelson's wife as payment for the murder of the judge. And it was $250,000. And Liz Shagra confessed to that. Joanne Shagra, Charles' wife, admitted that she took a huge amount of money for her husband. But, you know, in other moments, they would say, well, Jimmy was just paying off a gambling debt. If you ask my opinion, I'd say it's highly likely that Harrelson was the man who killed the judge. But I don't know that for a fact. And there are important people who dispute that.
1: So the judge himself, tell me a little bit more about the judge, Judge John Wood, that got murdered.
0: He's an interesting character. How do you get the name Maximum John? Well, it's because during the Vietnam era, when President Nixon was appointing a lot of federal judges, Nixon hated war protesters, hippies, marijuana smokers. So every time he had a chance to choose a judge for a certain district in the country, he would pick somebody that was anti-drug and a very strict sentencer. And Judge Wood was constantly almost over-sentencing people. The famous story is there was a college kid from some college in Texas that got caught with what we used to call a lid of marijuana, basically a baggie of marijuana, maybe, I don't know, half a pound or 8 ounces, whatever they got in those little bags. He was convicted of having that in his dorm room. And he goes in front of the judge, and the judge sentenced him to 6 months in jail for simple possession, and which was ridiculous. And the kid hung himself in his cell 3 days after the sentence was given. And somebody in the press came to Judge Wood and said, do you feel bad about giving this college kid 6 months and now he's dead? And Judge Wood's very calm reply was, I sentenced him to 6 months. He gave himself the death penalty.

0: I mean, that's
1: Wow.
0: pretty cold. That's
1: Yeah,
0: pretty
1: I'd say
0: cold.
1: so.
0: Yeah. So, you know, there was every reason that Jimmy wouldn't like Judge Wood, whether he actually paid for the killing or not. All I can tell you is several people were convicted, and Jimmy was acquitted on that charge because Oscar Goodman, in his words, pulled off the greatest defense in his career.
1: What was he found guilty of?
0: Drug smuggling, money laundering, and RICO organized crime statutes. In other words, leading a team of criminals, racketeering influence, corrupt organization, RICO. He was convicted on those three counts and sentenced to life in prison. And while he was in prison, he then gets called to a Florida courtroom and tried for the murder of Judge Wood. And even though his wife and Charles Harrelson and Joanne Harrelson had been convicted in Texas of their involvement in the murder of Judge Wood, Jimmy was acquitted. That's too long a story to go into tonight, but it's Oscar Goodman's greatest victory in a courtroom, as he told me several times.
1: Oh, because he was not found guilty of that.
0: He was not found guilty of that, but he was still serving life without. When the term I was looking for earlier was he got a compassionate release because he had early stage lung cancer, and he also probably rolled on one or two other crimes. And the government finally felt, you know, this guy's

0: I bumped into a few of those family members here in the. Yeah, but they're kind of proud of it. They don't really hold back.
1: Well, and Jimmy was, he couldn't wait to tell me his life of crime. You know, that was his legacy, and he wanted people, just like some serial killers, they want to be known as the worst of the worst. Jimmy wanted to be known as the biggest drug smuggler in the world.
0: He wanted the prolificness of his accomplishments to get out there. Okay, let's do this. Let's take some calls for you. Let's open up the phone lines for you, Jack, and let's talk about the Vegas mob. When we come back, I want to ask, if the mob was so involved then, how are they not involved now? How did they get pushed out when we come back on Coast to Coast AM?

0: Here's your updated 570 WNAX forecast. A seasonal day for the most part to begin the holiday weekend here across the region, as just about everybody should be able to get into the 70s for highs. As we get into tonight, a weak disturbance is expected to track across the region, so a spotty shower or storm will be possible across the region. And then we'll start to really see the warm up here. It's going to feel a lot like summer here beginning on Sunday. Sunshine with highs in the 80s, but we will see some spotty showers and storms return to the forecast, potentially Sunday night and into Memorial Day, mainly during the afternoon. The highs on Memorial Day could get to around 90 across a good chunk of the region. Still staying into the upper 80s Tuesday. Looks dry. Dry also on Wednesday with highs in the 80s once again. And then we could see a couple more chances for showers and storms Wednesday night through Thursday night. I'm meteorologist Phil Jensko on 570 WNAX. Right now it's 50.
1: Hey, it's another WNAX Trips Update with Make It Easy Steve. This August, we're once again flying folks to London and then boarding the Eurostar train to Paris. On this once-in-a-lifetime 12-day trip, you'll experience the rich history and the beauty of London and Paris and spend time at Stonehenge, Windsor Castle.
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0: They are still trying. I'm Paul Stevens, Fox News. Peace talks continue between the U.S. and Iran. Fox's Ashley Webster in Tel Aviv, Israel.
1: U.S. Secretary of State Marco Rubio told reporters that, yes, a little progress is being made, but he says you shouldn't look at that as being too exaggerated. He also adds that President Trump has choices to make.
2: He prefers the negotiated option and having a good deal, but he himself has expressed, you know, concern that maybe that's not possible.
1: Another positive sign is Pakistan's army chief, Asim Munir, who has joined the peace talks in Tehran. He's seen as one of the most important mediators in the process. In another development, Qatar has sent a negotiating team to Tehran, also to help in the talks. Don't forget, in March, Iran launched missiles at Qatar in retaliation for the U.S.-Israeli military campaign.
0: Meantime, this coming as Iran is trying to convince Oman to impose fees on ships trying to traverse the Strait of Hormuz. President Trump, meantime, campaigning in the Empire State on Friday. Fox's Chanley Painter.
3: President Trump in Rockland County, New York, stopping for GOP Congressman Mike Lawler, where he was joined by the family of Sheridan Gorman, the Loyola University freshman allegedly murdered by an illegal migrant from Venezuela, released under Chicago's sanctuary policies just months prior. The president, along with Commerce Secretary Howard Lutnick, highlighted the administration's efforts that they say have brought prosperity back to the Empire State. The visit also against the backdrop of another high-profile cabinet departure. Director of National Intelligence Tulsi Gabbard announcing her husband has been diagnosed with a rare form of bone cancer, and her last day will be June 30th. President Trump thanked Gabbard on Truth Social for doing what he called an incredible job.
0: And Kevin Warsh also sworn in as the new Fed chairman. 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
0: Friday swearing in for Kevin Warsh to be the new chairman of the Federal Reserve, replacing outgoing chair Jerome Powell. President Trump congratulating Warsh on his new role, praising him for his experience, adding that he'll restore confidence in the Fed. Mr. Trump also saying he wants Warsh to lead an independent Federal Reserve. In brief remarks, Warsh saying he intends to fill the role with, quote, energy and purpose.
7: And while I'm not naive about the challenges we face, I believe, Mr. President, these years can bring unmatched prosperity that will raise living standards for Americans from all walks of life.
0: Warsh set for his first policy meeting in mid-June. Meantime, Jerome Powell will remain on the Fed board for the time being. Restrictions are being put in place as that Ebola outbreak grows in Central Africa.
8: Authorities in Congo are banning funeral wakes in the northeastern part of the country as Ebola cases spike. A ban on gatherings of 50 or more people was also announced Friday. The World Health Organization says the outbreak poses a very high risk. Many medical workers have struggled with a lack of resources. There are no vaccines for the Ebola virus. It's believed to have spread undetected for weeks in the northeastern part of Congo, where nearly a million people have been displaced by recent armed conflicts in the region. Tom Graham, Fox News.
0: The New York Post reporting that first daughter Ivanka Trump was

0: targeted for an assassination by an Islamic Revolutionary Guard Corps trained terrorist. This apparently in a plot to avenge the president taking out his mentor. Sources saying that recently captured Mohammed Bakir Saad Dawood al-Saad, 32 years old, made a pledge to kill Ivanka and even had a blueprint of her Florida home. The Iraqi national allegedly targeting the Trump family in response to the killing of military chief.
1: 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After 4 seconds, I stood up and screamed,
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6: The AI Rebellion. Good morning, I'm Gordon Deal, along with Nicole Murray. Thanks for spending part of your weekend with us. Here's what's coming up this hour.
7: Americans' dislike for artificial intelligence and data centers is skyrocketing. Hear why.
6: The number of children getting mental health counseling has risen sharply. We'll examine the reasons.
7: A to-do list for new college grads for when they start earning that first paycheck.
6: And how to avoid getting stranded on a cruise.
8: There's a phenomenon called pier runners that has sort of gone viral on social media. People may have seen videos of this on TikTok where you'll see the stragglers who are running late, running down the pier, sometimes briskly walking. They're not always actually running. And it's also become a thing on board to sort of watch out for pier runners, maybe on your balcony or on the open decks.
6: Nathan Diller at USA Today on the risky mistake that could leave you stranded on a cruise. The U.S., as you know, is the focus of the World Cup starting in June. 16 venues in the U.S., plus Mexico and Canada, will play host. The games bring with them concerns of potential terrorist attacks and worries about the spread of things like the Hanta virus. Here's a look at the security approach from former Marine Greg Sanfilippo, Vice President of Doyle Security Services in New York City. Greg, what can we expect?
9: This is likely to be one of the biggest security operations the United States has ever seen. You're talking about millions of people moving through airports, stadiums, hotels, stations, fan zones, all at the same time across multiple cities for weeks. So people don't even picture security as they often picture it just as police outside a stadium. But in reality, it's like managing a temporary city that suddenly appears and disappears a month later. So the challenge isn't just stopping the bad things from happening. It's keeping everything moving safely, smoothly, and calmly under the pressure.
6: The World Cup itself, is it a unique event? Or is it just like a series of unique events in different locations? How do you approach that?
9: Both. I mean, it's so unique, and it's happening in multiple cities at the same time. And, you know, think of the Super Bowl and what the Super Bowl brings, and that's just one event. And if you look at the amount of viewers around the world on this, it's, adding up. Multiple Super Bowls in one type of event. And the fan experience is totally different. These are people that are traveling around the globe. And when you look at stuff that happens in Europe, the FA Cup going on there, and thousands of London police are deployed for protests and what goes on there. So it's just something that we really aren't familiar with.
6: Yeah. Public transportation, like how do you begin to address that?
9: Well, the public transportation is going to be, key on this. You're seeing this in New York with what's surrounding New Jersey Transit and how to get to Giant Stadium over this. So it's going to be a challenge. The staying current on information and, making sure that we're getting the information from the right sources, right? Because misinformation, that's just wrong information or disinformation. Someone that's purposely putting out false rumors, that starts panic. And, once you see crowds panic, it becomes much harder to control people and keep people calm. So the communication is going to be key from official sources.
6: Yeah. We're speaking with Greg Sanfilippo, former Marine, also Vice President of Doyle Security Services in New York City, and we're talking about World Cup security. I'm just thinking of what things are like near me here in New Jersey at MetLife Stadium. So you've got the folks inside the stadium that need watching. You got to screen them in some way before they go in. You got folks in

0: as you mentioned, like these fan zones who are probably not even going into the stadium. You got public transportation moving them, say, from New York City. I don't even know what else to calculate here.
1: There's so much to calculate.
0: Is it police? Are you bringing in like the National Guard for help? Are there private security companies like yours? Like, who's all involved?
1: All of the above. It's like a quilt, right? The type of quilt when you look at all the layers, right? Security's worried about overcrowding, transportation, demonstrations, panic online, false alarms. So you'll have local law enforcement overlaid with state police that's leading the effort in New Jersey, NYPD in New York City, and then federal law enforcement. Oh, and by the way, all these properties are owned by private entities. So now you have private security that's responsible for the actual locations, and everyone has to communicate. They, we've been doing this. It started last year when FIFA had a Club World Cup and kind of went through almost a rehearsal, if you will, but on a much lower scale. So this is going to be something that the United States really hasn't seen from securing large venues and sporting events.
0: Are security guys territorial? Like you referenced the private security guys who might be, say, in charge of a particular property or venue. Do they at times clash with local police and then state police and then, say, I don't know, you know, National Guard who might be helping? Like, are there... and a muscle flexing or territorial protections that go on here?
1: You do see that, unfortunately, time to time on the layers of law enforcement. You typically won't see that on the private sector side. You know, yeah, there's jockeying for the contracts, and then once the contracts are awarded, everyone really has to get along.
0: Thanks, Greg. Greg Sanfilippo, Vice President of Doyle Security Services in New York. Coming up next on This Weekend, what's up with our kids' mental health?
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0: We're here to get it started this weekend with Gordon Deal.
1: Glad you're with us on this holiday weekend. A study of insurance claims for 1.8 million children found that the number of families raising mental health issues at visits to general practitioners rose sharply over a decade, with anxiety by far the fastest growing complaint. What's happening with our kids? Analysis from brain specialist Dr. Lee Richardson, professional counselor and founder of the Brain Performance Center in Dallas. Lee, probably not a surprise to you.
2: Well, you know, you're right. It's not a surprise to me, Gordon, because mental health is now reported to be one out of four or one out of five of us. But what was a surprise to me, the data that we're talking about looked at children ages 1 to 18 going to their primary care doctor for anxiety. And, I mean, that tells us something pretty important. But I'm a little baffled on how you could diagnose a 1 or 2 year old for anxieties. But I think, you know, that what it tells us is that we're more in tune to it and we're more concerned for it. And it's showing up at home. It's probably showing up more at school. And it's starting to show up in the healthcare system and insurance claims. And that's the daily functioning of families.
1: Why is this happening, Lee? Why this noticeable spike?
2: I think there's two things. One, we're paying more attention to it, and we've accepted it, that it does exist, instead of ignoring it. And then two, I think that we're all more stressed out, and when parents are stressed out, they see their own stress in their children. And a lot of times, as a parent, I've done it, I would put my getting care for my child before I would get care for myself. So, and I think the schools are seeing more attendance issues, bigger focus problems, and it's just getting a lot more attention. And now we're sending it to they're showing up in their primary care doctors, and they're the ones that are being asked to do the mental health support. So, I mean, when you look at it that way, this is really a brain economy issue. When children are struggling with anxiety and it affects the families, the schools, the healthcare, the workplaces, and the communities, that's having a big impact.
1: What does anxiety look like, Lee?
2: Well, it looks different on different people, and that's why I struggle with the 1 and the 2 year olds, because for a 1 or a 2 year old, and if they're not fed, if they're not getting the right amount of sleep, they may look irritable. And that may come across as anxiety. For the younger children that don't have the capability to articulate the emotions that they're feeling, they tend to look overwhelmed. They may tend to isolate because they don't know what to say or how to say it. They probably will see more worry and more overall uncertainty. Probably with children, I would look for a change in behavior. Are they not eating? Are they not sleeping? Are they not doing the things that they usually enjoy doing? Take going out and playing with the dog. So anxiety can look very different for different cultures and different age groups.
1: We're speaking with Dr. Lee Richardson, licensed professional counselor, also founder of the Brain Performance Center in Dallas. We're talking about how children's mental health visits have skyrocketed. Are there enough licensed professional counselors like yourself to meet the demand here?
2: Well, it's interesting. You know, they're showing up in the primary care doctors, and typically that leads to a treatment with medication. So a licensed professional counselor would take a different line of treatment, would be more counseling. And overall, they say that we do have a shortage of counselors. But I do believe that we're recognizing the demand. And when there's a demand, we'll find a way to meet the needs.
1: Okay. How much blame does, say, COVID get here for, I don't know, creating a sense of isolationism at times, or smartphones and social media, do they get blame?
2: Well, you know, you bring up some really good points, and COVID is the first one, because COVID changed the way you went to school. It changed the way you interacted with your friends and your teachers. And I

0: think COVID is really what put mental health and brain health on the screen for everybody.
1: Thanks, Lee. Lee Richardson, professional counselor and founder of the Brain Performance Center in Dallas. Coming up next on This Weekend, how college grads can build wealth.
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10: Thanks for joining us. Another batch of graduates getting ready to enter the U.S. workforce. But what financial decisions should they make now to get ahead? Here's this weekend's Nicole Murray.
11: Just graduated? You're going to want to listen up for some financial advice. Here to discuss, MarketWatch reporter Jenna Contino. So first, let's start on the more positive side. What percentage of Generation Z say they feel financially secure?
12: Yeah, so about 39% of Gen Z says they feel financially secure. And you know, those who are graduating right now and have landed full-time jobs in this market right now, you know, it can be a little scary not really knowing where to begin with your finances when you have your 401k and your health insurance for the first time. So there's a lot to consider.
11: Absolutely. What is lifestyle creep and how does that come into play?
12: Yeah, so lifestyle creep is when you start spending more as you start earning more. So that can really detract from your savings goals, you know, saving for a future house or retirement. So it's really important early on to, you know, understand what's coming in, what's going out, and kind of setting some ground rules for yourself so you aren't just seeing that bigger number in your paycheck and wanting to spend it all, you know, on online shopping.

0: you know, DoorDash or Starbucks or whatnot, just to match the higher income that you're earning.
1: Where do experts suggest new graduates start when it comes to smart financial decisions?
0: Yeah, I mean, I think back to when I first started a job out of college, and I really didn't understand how 401k worked, how health insurance worked. And definitely, like, lean on your HR department to ask questions about that. But an easy way to start, if you don't have a ton of extra income, at least in your 401k, contribute up to that employer match if your company offers one. So companies often contribute to an employee's retirement account, you know, typically matching between 3% and 6% of the worker's contributions from their own paycheck. So if you're not contributing at least up into that match, you're kind of leaving some free money on the table.
1: Is there a favorite between the 401k and the Roth account?
0: Typically for younger people, just starting their careers, a Roth is typically advised, just because it really, the difference between a Roth and the traditional 401k just really depends on when your withdrawals are taxed. So if within a Roth or a, oh my God, excuse me, I cannot speak. Roth 401k is taxing your contributions up front. And so when you're younger, you're in likely in a lower tax bracket than you will be when you retire. So just weighing those options, it kind of makes sense to, you know, pay those taxes up front.
1: What if a graduate has student debt? How should they handle that?
0: Yeah, definitely you want to pay attention to loans with interest rates or 5% or higher, because obviously that will accumulate interest over time, and that can really sneak up on you. So, you know, it's really hard to determine, you know, should I start building up my emergency fund, student loan debt, everything. And so as long as you're, you know, making the minimum payments on your credit card, so your credit score's okay, you're contributing up into that employer match for your 401k, then start aggressively looking at those higher loans, the higher interest loans, like I said, rates of 5% or higher, and then any extra funds can start going to building up your cash reserves.
1: What about health insurance? Are there any suggestions there?
0: Yeah, that's the thing. I think you definitely, it depends on your health situation, medications you take, things like that. Again, like I said, your company's HR person will likely, or your company's HR department will likely have someone who you can ask questions about. But for some, if you're considering a high deductible plan because of the lower monthly costs, it's really important to make sure that you have enough cash to cover that full deductible, because you never know what will happen. Unexpected medical bills could come up, and if that deductible, you know, $10,000-$15,000, and it turns out you have a lot of hospital bills, that will have to come out of pocket, and you want to make sure you're prepared for that.
1: What about an emergency fund? I know experts are suggesting something a little different.
0: Yeah, I mean, building an emergency fund, just that alone doesn't sound too fun. But looking at it as cash reserves or an opportunity fund can kind of give you a little more agency in it, because especially young people who've just graduated, starting their careers, they're going to want to travel a lot. They're going to have a lot of wedding invites, and that stuff really adds up. And if you're looking at this as an opportunity fund, you know, yes, this fund, if your car breaks down and you need to spend money on that, it's there for that. But also, if a trip comes up and you really want to go, you might have that extra cash stashed away and be able to go because you've built up this fund.
2: 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You know what I'm talking about. When you're just driving along and all of a sudden...
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1: Hefty, hefty, hefty.
0: Hefty slider bag, silly with a slide. One more time now, y'all. 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
3: Are you ready to side dress your corn? I'm Darren Hefty. We'll talk about in-season corn fertility applications on today's Ag PhD radio update. Big corn yields require lots of nitrogen, and you never ever want to run short. It's pretty easy to apply some of this mobile nutrient at side dress time and get it into the crop as long as you follow a few simple steps. The first key is to soil test. Our advice is to pull a pre-side dress nitrate test for about $5. Our suggestion is to pull some 0 to 12 inch samples and send them in for analysis about a week before you want to side dress. Also, it's a good idea to pull a few 12 to 24 inch samples because if you've got a lot of corn roots extending into your subsoil, your crop can probably pull up a bunch of that nitrogen too, besides just the shallow stuff. It all depends on how heavy your soil is and how much rainfall or irrigation water you'll have in terms of how much of the nitrogen in your field you can use. On our farm, we figure pretty much all of the 0 to 12 inch nitrogen and most of the 12 to 24 inch. Once you see how much nitrogen is in your field, decide on what your yield goal is. Granted, this is impossible to do with even a 90 degree percent of accuracy, but make your best guess and be realistic. Then take your yield goal times 1.12. That's how many pounds of nitrogen your corn crop will need in total. We often hear farmers say things like, well, my corn crop only needs 0.7 or 0.8 pounds of nitrogen. However, what they're referring to is how much nitrogen they'll actually apply. All corn, in all situations, takes 1.12 pounds of nitrogen, but some of that comes from carryover from last year, and some of it comes from soil organic matter. Organic matter mineralization is almost never talked about, but this is a big thing that absolutely impacts your crop. The organic matter in your soil will break down slowly over time and release nitrogen, phosphorus, and sulfur for this year's crop. On our farm, we multiply the organic matter level times 30. So if we have 5% organic matter, that's approximately 150 pounds of nitrogen that will come available between now and October. However, nitrogen release out of organic matter is dependent on heat and microbial activity. To be on the safe side, you may only want to figure 20 pounds of nitrogen for each 1% of organic matter. But if, let's say, you farm in Canada because it's cool, I'd figure even less. We'll talk more about side dressing right after this.
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3: One common question we hear is, can I use tissue testing or satellite imagery to apply in-season nitrogen? Well, you can, but keep in mind tissue testing and satellite imagery are not predictive. They only tell you how much nitrogen you have today or how green and well-growing your crop is today. Tissue testing and satellite imagery don't tell you how much nitrogen is in your soil or how much organic matter mineralization will occur. Finally, if you're going to side dress some nitrogen, consider adding other leachable nutrients like sulfur and boron, and in very sandy soil, maybe some potassium as well. Big crops need big amounts of fertilizer, so stay ahead of your crop's needs. Soil test soon and side dress

0: 50% and above are not thrilled about AI. They're worried about it moving too quickly. They don't want data centers built near them. They don't think the U.S. should be accelerating the technology as quickly as it is. So a bunch of that polling and then some of the violent incidents that we've observed and protests and all of that have come together. So I spoke to Ron Gibson, a city councilman in Indianapolis, and he had 13 shots fired at his front door a week after he approved a data center. And the bullets were fired like near where his son was playing with Legos the previous evening and stuff like that. So it's just incredible what we're seeing in California. Someone threw a Molotov cocktail at OpenAI CEO Sam Altman's house and made threats at the company's headquarters. So the backlash has really intensified in just a few months.
1: What struck me is the sort of unprecedented souring on this that we've seen. And this represents, as you said, like a real crisis for AI companies and the builders of data centers. So now what, Hamrath?
0: Yeah, the industry is really in crisis management mode, I think. And we're hearing there are conversations happening behind the scenes. And even so I spoke to Chris Lehane at OpenAI, their head of public affairs, and he basically said that they're trying to do more proactively on issues like energy and kids online safety. They came out and endorsed legislation on kids online safety that's been very controversial and a lot of social media companies have fought against. So you see more of that from the companies, a lot of campaigns to try to improve public sentiment. And the tech companies say a lot of this is based on misinformation, that if you look at the energy price increases in the last couple of years, data centers may have exacerbated them slightly in some areas, but people are acting like they're a primary driver when there's so many other things that go into determining an electricity price. There's been a lot of questionable numbers shared, they say, about water usage as well. So there will be, you can expect, a real ramp up in the campaign the next several months going up to the midterms. And the AI industry is also pouring hundreds of millions of dollars to elect friendly politicians who are more pro-industry or at least open to more moderate policies and not trying to completely ban data centers like a lot of other politicians right now.
1: We're speaking with Hamrath Ramkumar, tech policy reporter at The Wall Street Journal. The story is called The American Rebellion Against AI is Gaining Steam. It's become a real political issue, too. I mean, I think it's rising in terms of level of importance for a lot of Americans, especially with regards to data centers, right? I mean, it's on a local level. I mean, it's been a real driver.
0: Definitely. One research firm found they looked at 39 political issues, and AI has risen the most in importance over the past year. It's still behind other issues like the economy, et cetera, but it's right up there, especially when you think about AI's potential impact on the economy and fears about job losses. And what was really interesting to me reporting out the story is that for a lot of people, multiple concerns about AI are converging and coalescing, and they're making them even more anxious and upset. So, for example, parents who have had kids who have died by suicide after these intimate relationships with chatbots, and they were also worried about their kids finding jobs in an economy where AI is prevalent. And you mentioned the data center issue, but there will also be other factors at play there, like people who oppose data centers who are also worried about their issues as artists and copyright issues with people taking written or visual works and training AI models on them, maybe without full permission. And the courts are still debating that issue. So definitely the idea that several things are converging at the same time was evident in our reporting and a lot of the people we talked to.
1: So it's also made its way to commencement speeches, right? I mean, the Google CEO, Eric Schmidt, got an earful at the University of Arizona. Explain that.
0: Yes, he got the most headlines, but we actually found several examples where commencement speakers would mention AI or talk about AI, and there would be a chorus of boos.
1: Thanks, Hamrath. Hamrath Ramkumar, tech policy reporter at The Wall Street Journal. Coming up next on This Weekend, TVs getting brighter.
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2: Thanks for spending time with us. 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
3: Every TV has a certain degree of brightness. We're used to the old CRTs being very dim, but new advances in technology such as LED backlighting has meant the TVs can get very, very bright as sports displays for outdoor displays. So they're looking at very, very bright TVs that don't necessarily fit in your lounge room, and there's ways to ameliorate that and to make them more suitable to watch Netflix, for example.
2: Gotcha. So is there an effort to make TVs brighter on purpose?
3: Absolutely. You know, if you go into a store and there's a wall of TVs, they'll be pretty bright. And usually people will go to one that's most colorful or brightest. So it's in the company's best interest to make their TV brighter and more colorful than the TV next to it. But it's not necessarily what you want to look in your home. So there are ways to combat that and, you know, make it easier to watch.
2: I see. Okay, so break it down, I guess, for, say, the person who loves live sports versus the movie watcher versus the gamer. Should we all have different preferences for brightness?
3: Yeah, I guess all of these different use cases have different brightness considerations. For example, if you're watching movies, usually they're dark and you'll want good shadow detail. For example, you want to see what's lurking in the shadows, whether it's a killer or, you know, a staircase, something like that. Whereas gaming is the opposite. It'll be really bright. You want to be able to see, you know, vivid colors. And also you want to see enemies hiding in the bushes. But sports are somewhere in between. You want a bright, vivid picture. And you want good sound as well. So there's not usually much shadows in sports. So, yeah, you want a clean picture that follows the action really well. So brightness tends towards the sports and the gaming, not as much the movies.
2: We're speaking with Ty Pendlebury, senior editor and TV expert at CNET. We're talking about TV brightness. So are there controls, I guess, we should be adjusting, and then based on that, what should we be looking for as we buy one? What sort of measurement, I guess?
3: Yeah, before you go into a store, I always recommend knowing what you're looking for and knowing your budget. You know, because of course, you know, someone in the store is going to show you the brightest one and, you know, probably the most expensive one. So if you do a little bit of research beforehand, know what you're looking for and definitely know how much you want to spend, because you can spend anywhere from $200 up to $25,000. So there's a lot of difference, but there's some great TVs at every you know, step of the way, and you can get some great TVs for under $400, for example. But so yeah, definitely read reviews, definitely watch some videos, find out what you want. You know, obviously I also review a lot of TVs at CNET, so I've got a bit of a handle on what people are looking for. But basically, you want something that's bright, but also that has good color and has good black levels, shadow detail. So you need all three things.
2: Thanks, Ty. Ty Pendlebury, TV expert at CNET. Coming up next on This Weekend, how you could get stranded on a cruise.
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5: 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It's exactly like saying, totally, just shorter. As in, I totes love going to the mall with Becca. Another word you might hear is jelly. Jelly is a shorter, better way to say jealous, as

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0: stuff of vacation nightmares. Cruise passengers who miss the all aboard time on a cruise may be left behind and forced to make their own travel plans. More from Nathan Diller, travel reporter at USA Today. Nathan, what should we know?
1: It's sort of a worst-case scenario for many cruise passengers to be left behind by the ship. And there's a phenomenon called pier runners that has sort of gone viral on social media. People may have seen video of this on TikTok, where you'll see the stragglers who are running late, running down the pier, sometimes briskly walking. They're not always actually running, but usually they are rushing to catch up with the ship and make sure that they don't miss it. So those videos have become a big phenomenon, and it's also become a thing on board to sort of watch out for pier runners, maybe on your balcony or on the open decks, and you can see people kind of racing to catch the ship.
0: So these folks typically are just late showing up for the start of the cruise, or this is maybe they've done an excursion and are late getting back?
1: In many cases, it's usually they've been off the ship in port during the voyage, and they are either running late because of or time management, or maybe something happened where there's traffic, or an excursion runs long. A traveler I spoke to got caught in some crowds at the destination where she was doing an excursion, and so it was really busy, difficult to get the excursion wrapped up, and then they had to race back to the ship. She did end up making it, but that was why she was running late. Sometimes it's things out of your control. Sometimes, according to travel agents I spoke to, it's people just maybe relaxing a little bit too much in a certain destination. But one thing to keep in mind is that excursions do often build in a guarantee when you book them through the cruise line. Cruise lines know where those guests are. So that's a little bit of a safer option than booking through a third-party provider that doesn't necessarily include that. Some third-party providers do, but not always.
0: Wow. We're speaking with Nathan Diller, travel reporter at USA Today. His story is called The Risky Mistake That Could Leave You Stranded on a Cruise. So, all right, what happens if you actually miss the cruise? Either you're late getting there for the start of the thing, or your excursion is a third party and they're too slow getting it back and the cruise just takes off. Then what?
1: Typically a cruise line will retrieve passengers' passports when they know those passengers are running late, and they will leave them with the port authority. So it's typically passengers' responsibilities to get themselves to the next port or home, depending at what point in the voyage they are. So you could potentially meet the ship at the next port using your passport. Of course, you would need that, you know, to travel if you're moving between countries. And so they will make sure that the Port Authority has that for you. In the case of these return-to-ship guarantees, often providers will offer to make sure that the customer gets back to the ship on time or that they get to the next port. So they will arrange that transportation for you. They'll cover the costs of that transportation if you do miss the ship. So that's another option for travelers. And so it's really important to book through reputable providers that travelers trust and that have language that spells out that kind of guarantee if you think that there's a chance that you might miss the ship.
0: Thanks, Nathan. Nathan Diller, travel reporter at USA Today. Coming up next on This Weekend, remembering a Wisconsin patriot from more than two centuries ago.

0: The Alzheimer's Association and the Ad Council present the story of Tom and Levi.
1: Tom is the smartest man I know. 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

Glad you're with us. If you stop by the Oak Hill Cemetery in Brookfield, Wisconsin, you will see a grave littered with American flags. It is home to Revolutionary War veteran Nathan Hatch. Hatch served in the Revolutionary War, though he was born in Massachusetts and lived most of his life on the East Coast. He came to Wisconsin in his 80s to find land and farm with his family. SpectrumNews1.com says his story, along with many others, is something the Wisconsin chapter of the Sons of the American Revolution works to keep alive. Hatch made his way to Brookfield just as the area became a town itself in 1843. It's where he would later die just days before his 90th birthday. Now, more than two centuries later, Hatch's service still stands at attention in Wisconsin, especially over Memorial Day weekend. The Sons of the American Revolution host events to honor soldiers, including Hatch, for their service. The group said its work is important to preserve history for the next generation. That'll do it for this hour. For Nicole Murray, I'm Gordon Deal. 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

0: This is my day. God has given me this day to use as I will. I can waste it or use it for good. What I do today is very important because I'm exchanging a day of my life for it. When tomorrow comes, this day will be gone forever, leaving something in its place. May God, who gave me this day, also give me the wisdom to know how to live it, to be directed, to add good to it, not evil. May the life, which He also gave me, be well spent.
1: The Ford F-150, it doesn't just raise the bar, it is the bar. It's 7 o'clock.

0: Progress Report on Iran. I'm Daria Albinger, Fox News. The war is top of mind as Secretary of State Marco Rubio meets with foreign ministers. Fox's Jillian Turner's in Malmo, Sweden.
1: This comes at an incredibly sensitive moment. The alliance, we all know, facing intense strain over the war in Iran. One thing, though, everybody here seemed to really agree on is the need to get the Strait of Hormuz back open again. As Rubio met with NATO, Pakistani leadership arrived in Tehran. Rubio crediting the Pakistanis with being the go-between in U.S.-Iran talks since they started. Another big topic on the agenda, President Trump's decision to forward deploy 5,000 U.S. troops to Poland. This after pulling that same number back from Germany just a short time ago.
0: Iran's foreign minister says there are still major differences between the two sides, which remain unresolved. President Trump touted his economic and foreign policies as he spoke to supporters in Rockland County, New York yesterday. Fox's Nate Foy was there.
2: After an introduction from New York Giants quarterback Jackson Dart, President Donald Trump sold his economic policies in Rockland County, New York. But the Iran war is still top of mind.
3: I said, sorry to do this to you, but we're going to have to journey down to the Middle East. They said, why? I said, because Iran is going to have a nuclear weapon if we don't stop them.
2: As Trump weighs resuming military action, he once again said the war will be over soon and promised better prices are coming. Trump and New York Congressman Mike Lawler praised the state and local tax deductions.
4: I want to thank President Trump for delivering on his promise to lift the cap on salt and deliver the largest tax cut in American history.
2: Lawler's running for re-election in an extremely competitive district.
0: Lawler, by the way, is just one of three Republicans who

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0: The nation's top intelligence official will step down next month.
5: The director of national intelligence, Tulsi Gabbard, is resigning, she says, to be with her husband, who was diagnosed with an extremely rare form of bone cancer. Gabbard says her last day is expected to be June 30th. Her tenure as DNI has been marked by declassifying millions of pages of government files on the assassinations of President Kennedy and his brother, former Attorney General Robert Kennedy. She also released files she says shows Obama administration officials politicized intelligence about Russian election interference. A former member of Congress, Gabbard ran for president as a Democrat in 2020. At the White House, Jared Halpern, Fox News.
0: Kevin Warsh has been sworn in as the 17th chair of the Federal Reserve. More from Fox Business's Connor Hanson.
6: And it was a who's who in that ceremony. Warsh sworn in by Justice Clarence Thomas, Scott Bessent, and Kevin Hassett were both in the room. Hassett, of course, was a front runner for the job at one point. Another finalist for the spot, Federal Reserve Governor Christopher Waller, made comments shortly before that ceremony saying it would be, quote, crazy for the Fed to contemplate cuts in the near future. Central bankers say some policy firming might be appropriate if inflation persistently stays above that 2% target rate. Warsh begins his first term as the conflict in Iran puts upward pressure on prices. In the past, Warsh has argued for reshaping the Fed and shrinking its footprint.
0: It's the first time that a federal chair has been sworn in at the White House since 1987. A gas explosion at a coal mine in a northern Chinese province has killed at least 90 people. China's news agency says more than 240 workers were on duty at the time of the blast, and many of them are still trapped. The cause of the explosion is under investigation, and it will remain

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4: We have a 2018 Ford Mustang with a check engine light on. And the code that we're getting from the car is a P0430. Now, one thing, this is my son's car. He remembers that the check engine light came on. He's not completely sure, but it appeared after he overfilled the gas tank.
3: Mm-hmm.
4: So I read a little bit, and I was curious why the P0430 code came on as opposed to EVAP-related code. But also I read that there is a relationship between evaporation poles and the O2 sensor.
3: Mm-hmm.
4: How can you help me with this?
3: Well, what can happen, and one of the plausible things for this is that if it was overfilled, and the canister became filled with raw fuel, wet fuel instead of vapors, when you start the car, and even when it's running, it's going to draw an excessive amount of rich fuel into the system instead of just oxygen in there and then the fuel that the computer is putting in through the fuel injectors. It's got all this rich, you know, heavy fueled oxygen going into it. And that can skew the oxygen sensor and cause it to read, you know, say, hey, we're not putting this much fuel in there. The computer is not commanding that with the injectors, but we're putting enough in to keep it from misfiring. So we got a problem going on here. So it throws that code.
4: Mm-hmm.
3: And that's pretty common.
4: Okay.
3: When people overfill them, especially if they overfill it with the vehicle running, if they've got it running when they're filling that tank, it can really get crazy and dump a bunch of fuel in there. And this will... it'll go on until that canister vents itself out. If it's completely full, it'll never vent itself out. It'll just fill it, and there won't be any airflow. But if you've got some airflow, it will eventually evaporate, and sometimes it'll completely cure itself. Other times, you've got to put a new canister on it. But I would give it a little time. I mean, you've got a little bit of time till you need your emissions inspection done, I would guess. Hopefully, you're a while off on that in California. But if you are, then just drive it for a month and see if it clears up on its own. It will reset itself if it clears out, yeah, before you spend the money on it. But if you have to, if it won't fix itself, you may need to put a new canister on it and vent valve.
4: New canister.
3: Mm-hmm.
4: Would I run into the risk of damaging the O2 sensor or the carburetor?
3: No, you shouldn't. If it's just a canister issue causing that, it shouldn't cause any other issues on the car, but you won't be able to see what other codes may be in it while the light's on. But as far as that itself, it's going to run a little rich, and it'll try to lean it out a little bit to fix it. If it's running smoothly, no flashing check engine light, you should be fine.
4: Okay. We've noticed, you know, the light's still on, and we have noticed the smell, the high smell of gasoline vapors in the garage. Mm-hmm.

0: Yeah, you're going to smell that because it's venting right to the air.
1: It's just sitting right there.
2: Okay. Mm-hmm.
1: Wow. All right. There you go. Thanks very much for the call, Ozzy. That's a, my favorite kind of fix is
0: no
1: just
0: fix.
1: Wait a little bit and see if it gets better.
0: Here's a tip on how to fix your car. Don't.
1: Yeah, that's my favorite. You're listening to the Under the Hood Show. We'll be back in just a minute.
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1: Let's go to Missouri and talk to Jerry. You're on the Under the Hood Show. Jerry, what can we do for you?
3: I just purchased a 22 Chevy Colorado with a 2.5 and a 6-speed transmission. It appears it's a fleet vehicle, and I've got oil change history on it that's pretty good. There's a couple long ones, and then there's also some short interval changes because this truck shows 75,000 miles, but it's got 3,800 engine hours, which translates at 30 miles an hour to 114,000 miles. Ooh. So I'm looking forward to getting on top of the maintenance. I'm a Valvoline fan, would like to use the Max Life, but then I was wondering, would there be a problem with alternating between Max Life and Restore and Protect?
2: No. You'd be fine on that. The Restore and Protect's just got some more additives in it in the package. It's basically the same thing, but they put a little extra. So it'd be putting it.
3: Or would I be better off just using that?
2: Well, you can use it straight. You know, every time it would just be like if you're putting an additive in your vehicle, that you're putting it in every other. Let's say you're switching back and forth every other oil change. It'd be like putting an additive in just every other oil change. So,
3: right.
2: It kind of defeats the purpose a little bit. You just wear
1: on half and half or something like that.
2: Well, you could do that too. You just have less additives in there. It's up to you. I know the price of oil for the consumer, for everybody, is increasing quickly. There's going to be some, you will see some and feel some major jumps coming up in oil very shortly. And watch what it's priced at today and then watch what it's priced at next month and you're going to see it. It takes a long time for oil to go up, but when it goes up, it never comes down.
1: Right.
2: We've had increases over the years, and it does take, we'll see the price of oil shoot up for a long time, and it just rides out, and then it goes up pretty quickly and stays there. So even if the oil comes down, those stay up for, you know, it's just what they do on those. It'd be crazy if we, every time you go to a quick lube,
1: right?
2: Oh, this week it's 80, next week it's 120, and then, right. then 60, and it'd be crazy. But yeah, I think you'd be fine with going with the Restore and Protect in there.
1: Which one's more?
2: I think they're the same price, pretty close. I mean, you know, a lot of those products, you'll see a lot of different oils if it's from one Mobil or Pennzoil or Valvoline, whatever it is, they'll be very similar, but you could just choose whether you want a high mileage one, Restore and Protect. You want a
1: Jerry, do you know what Max Life and Restore and Protect are?
3: No, I'm not so much worried about the price. I just wanted to make sure if there wasn't a problem with switching. I'd heard over the years people saying, oh, once you start with one oil, you should stick with it.
2: Now, so they have additive packages in them.
1: Same, Jerry. I've heard that same thing.
2: It's not the bigger problem is switching from a synthetic or from a non-synthetic to a synthetic. If you've always run a non-synthetic and you get a car that's older and you have some significant wear on seals and things, and then you go to a full synthetic.
3: I've experienced that one.
2: Yeah, and that's just because the synthetic is very uniform. If you imagine if you take a big screen and you pour sand on it, the small, finer pieces of sand will go through the screen and the bigger pieces and the rocks won't. Well, that's like conventional oil, all different sizes, larger pieces with synthetic, smaller molecules.
1: They're all the same size.
2: All the same size, very uniform, very refined, smooth. They'll all fall through. So they'll protect, but they can also leak when you've got a seal that's worn. It's not the oil that's causing the problem. It's the worn seals in the engine that's doing it. But if you start off with it and always keep it in there, it's like running a smoother sandpaper in there instead of a really rough grit. You have just a nice, smooth surface.
1: Does that help you out there, Jerry?
3: Yes, guys. Didn't find any transmission service information.

0: how can I check transmission fluid without, I've eventually planned on doing a change, but is there any way I can at least get a peek at what the oil looks like right now, the fluid looks like?
1: Yeah, so there's a, on the side of that transmission is where you fill it. And when the vehicle's warm and you take that plug out, it's supposed to just be a barely dripping out of there to tell you it's full when it gets to a certain level. You can take that out and see, you know, if it's dripping just a little bit and what the color of it and consistency looks like. A lot of times if you take it out with the vehicle off, it'll be higher because you're supposed to fill it when it's running and it'll be just barely dripping out. But when you shut it off, it stops pumping it out of the pan, so it is going to be a little higher. Just make sure you don't lose any. I mean, you're just going to get a few drips out of it. That's enough. Check the condition. With the miles you have on it, that's pretty low, even though it's got more hours on it. Unless it was overheated, I don't think it's going to be bad. You could probably go a ways yet. But on that first change, I like to see the first oil changes on any transmission somewhere in that 20,000-mile range. Just because I want to get out everything that was original in there that's worn off the clutches, clean the fluid, and then I go longer. Like on my vehicle I had that was a little newer, just a couple years old, I went 10,000 miles. I changed it. And people are like, wow, that's pretty early. It's like, yeah, and then I go 70 on the second one because I wasn't towing with it, so I was fine with that, but I just, the reason I did it earlier, I wanted to get all that out of there, but I wanted to let it break in first before I did it. So not too early, not too late.
0: Okay. Thank you for your help.
2: Thanks, Jerry. Thank you. Good luck. 866-594-4150. That's the number to reach us here at the Under the Hood Show. Let's go to Massachusetts. Talk to John. You're on the Under the Hood Show. John, what can we do for you?
3: This is a quick, a brand new vehicle. My daughter lives down in Alabama, and she bought a 2026 Trailblazer. Thought the best maintenance schedule would be on that. It's oiled.
2: John, we're losing you terribly. We've lost. So hang right there. I think the question, new 26 Trailblazer, maintenance schedule.
1: Yeah.
2: What do you do?
1: Well, the factory's going to give you, they're going to give you an idea of what they want. Don't exceed that for sure. Those engines have been pretty good, but we like to go a little bit sooner on the oil changes on there. I recommend to our customers, I don't like to see more than about 4,000 miles, 4 months, right in that area on that vehicle. Transmission, you've got plenty of time on it. That new car, like I've said, you know, I like to do them earlier, right away the first time, but then you can go longer. But that's going to be, we see fluid changes in those, especially down south where it's going to be warmer, probably in the 60,000 mile range or so. But again, get your local mechanic to look at it and look at the condition of the fluid, because if it looks great, go longer. If it doesn't, shorten it up some. But the oil changes, use that recommended factory fluid in it and make sure that you don't exceed the factory, because I believe the first oil change is going to come up like at 10,000 miles on that. It's got break-in oil in it. It's made to run and seat the rings in and everything. But after that, you're still going to see long. They do that to make you get a feeling of, right, hey, this vehicle doesn't need many oil changes. And, you know, if you think you don't need as many oil changes and they're becoming more expensive, you're not going to want the car that recommends more oil changes.
2: Generally, if it does depend on, first of all, you want to make sure you don't exceed the dealer's suggestions for warranty reasons.
1: Yeah, and that
2: you got to keep it in.
1: That would be so high, but we've seen people do it.
2: Yeah,
1: you know, 13,000-14,000 miles. Well, the light came on, but it wasn't that long ago. Well, sir, it looks like your light came on 3 months ago.
2: Right.
1: Oh, was it that long?
2: But if you buy a new car. And that's why I love this question. If you buy a new car and you know you want to drive it for 10 years, 100,000, 200,000 miles, then you want to get into that, kind of want to get into it quicker than even the dealer, right? I mean, make sure you're on that right away.
1: You want to care for it. And a lot of times you can judge by the condition of the fluid. Because if you're driving a car and you, after the first oil change is done, and you see that the oil is pretty clean, like it's clear looking, you can see through it,

0: it doesn't look burnt, and you're at 6,000-7,000 miles.
1: Super clear.
0: Yeah. So just got like a light color
1: water.
0: To it. Right. Just a light color to it. You may want to go a little longer. But if you see that, let's say the first time, we're at 6,000 miles, and it's, you know, it's fairly clear yet, but we're at 6,000, we're going to change it. The next time you come to 6,000, if it's even darker, and then the next time at 6,000 is even darker than that, maybe you feel like you're going a little long and you want to cut that back to 5,000. Mm-hmm. And now if you see that every time it's getting a little cleaner and you're like, wow, I'm at 5,000, it still looks like brand new, maybe you want 5,500. You can adjust that, and then you'll know with your style of driving and where you're driving it at and the wear on the engine, how long it'll be.
1: That first oil change, the $10,000 break-in, a lot of people have an aversion to that. They just can't bring themselves to do it.
0: And so when we put a remanufactured engine in, we do a lot of them at our shop. All the manufacturers we use, there's three of them, they say 500 miles, period, for the first oil change.
1: 500.
0: 500 to get everything out of there that was machined. And then after the 500, they want you to change it. Most of them are about 3 months, 3,000 miles, some a little longer. But what they want, what's more important, is the right oil, not a fully synthetic oil. Okay. It's a break-in oil to begin with. We want to use a non-synthetic oil. And you're going to find a synthetic blend because you're not going to find a non-synthetic. Unless you buy a special racing oil, mm-hmm. which is super expensive. But that just means a synthetic blend. If you go out and you put a, like, I don't know, Max Life or any of those, like we just talked to earlier, fully synthetic, you run the risk of not seating in the piston rings. And when you do that, then the engine could burn oil. You know, some cars come with a fully synthetic from the factory, so certain performance cars. Other ones have that on the label as like Mobil 1 factory fill, but there's a break-in oil in there for the first time, so you really don't know, but that's what they want in there, or it's a you know, especially designed for it.
1: But like this one, 2026 Trailblazer, 10,000 mile. I mean,
0: I bet it's 10,000. I don't know what it is for a fact, but I bet it is.
1: If they say a 10,000 mile break-in, should we do that, or should we get close? Because a lot of people have called and said, they said 10,000 miles. I can't do that. I'll go crazy.
0: Yeah, on the first one, I would be longer. I'd feel comfortable with 5,000, not 10.
1: Not 10.
0: That's pretty long.
1: Okay.
0: You got to get the right oil in it if you're going to go earlier.
1: Oh, I got you. I see what you're saying. We're going to take a quick break. You're listening to the Under the Hood Show.
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4: Like Susan German, congratulations from our friends over at Berkeley One Classics. They're celebrating over 50 years of collector car coverage.
3: Mm-hmm.
4: They can protect just about anything. It's a classic collector. You got to check them out. You can give them a call.
3: And classic, a collector can depend on a lot of things.
4: You might have a collector. You could go buy a collector today, a brand new one off the showroom floor, but it's going to be specific. You know, new Chevy Trax is not a collector, but there are other things that are, yes.
3: And some cars can be collectors or not collectors, depending on how you use them.
4: How you use them, the condition of the car, things like that. Like, a 1982 Chevy El Camino, that could be a collector. Or it could be a crappy old car you use to haul paint and logs around that's beat up with rust. That's not a classic. Not a Berkeley One classic. You know, but it could be nice.
3: Yeah.
4: Mint. You know, it's part of my collection. I use it to drive around. Weekends is not my daily driver to work. There's some things there. How do you know? You call Berkeley One Classics and they'll help you out.
3: 866-594-4150. Let's go to Don in Pennsylvania. Don, you're on the End of the Hood Show. What can we do for you?
5: Hey, guys. Calling about the 2008 Million Dollar Tahoe.
3: Okay.
5: So I got my transmission rebuilt because it overheated on me. It went up 250 degrees.
4: That'll do it.
5: And it smoked. Yep, it smoked the third and fourth gear out of it. So I took it to the shop. Before I took it to the shop, I went over everything this guy was going to do to it. He said, and I specifically said, put a transmission external cooler on this thing. So I get there to pick it up, and I asked him how hard it was to retrofit the cooler. And he's like, oh, I didn't do that. He goes, so I put it on the hot flush machine, and it showed no resistance. So it's clear. I said, well, I'm not comfortable driving it after putting this much money into it. And you and I had talked about putting this cooler on. So he puts the cooler on. What is the temperature I should be seeing on an external cooler as I'm driving it on a 90-degree day?
4: Well, it's still got the one in the radiator, which is going to warm it up some. And then you've got the external one that goes on after. Did he bypass it completely?
5: Yeah.
4: Okay, if it's gone completely without a load on it, no towing, anything like that, it's going to run a lot cooler, but you still may be running 160 to 180 degrees on a 90-degree day without towing. You start towing with it, you could push that thing up to 250 if you over-tow, but on, you know, standard towing, like around here, I've got some vehicles that have that transmission in it with only an external cooler, and it's a large one with fans and things like that, and I'll see it hit, you know, 200 degrees on a very hot day in the mid-90s when a lot of humidity, so there's not a lot of dispersion from that. They'll get pretty warm, but typically, you know, if it's 80 to 90 out and I'm not towing, I'll see those things run about 170 or so, and it varies by vehicle and gear ratio and things like that, but they'll still get warmer, and that doesn't hurt. If you're not burning the fluid, you're not hurting anything. Once you hit 200, you're getting hot enough you can start oxidizing fluid and causing things to be damaged once that fluid protection is gone. But you don't have to be worried about heat. It's overheat that you have to worry about.
5: All right. Well, I saw it hit 190. I'm like, what the hell's going on? But it did go down.
4: Yeah.
5: It went back down. It seems to go down when I'm stopped more than it goes down when I'm driving. Is that right?
4: Yeah, because you don't have the torque converter is just sitting there. Everything's freewheeling. It's really not doing a lot. It's just idling, and you've got plenty of flow. You got plenty of airflow. The fans are running, and it's

0: it's cooling off, but you're going on the road, it's got to run. You know, the torque converter's slipping as you're accelerating, it's building heat. It will go up typically as the faster you go. Also, you know, the transmission shop is going to know where to mount that cooler, but it's got to be mounted out in front of everything where it has good airflow through all of it.
1: Don, thanks very much for the call. Good luck. I recognize Don's call there, because when I had overheating problems and could watch the temp on my car.
0: You were a nut.
1: I could not.
0: Is it hot? Is it too hot? It was like, dude. Yeah, dude, like your car is just overheated. It did.
1: Yeah.
0: It killed it.
1: And it just, it drove me nuts. Once I had the problem, I would sit there and I would know that I could get, I would know that I could go 10 or 20 degrees higher than it was sitting. So if it went 2, I was like, oh no, here we go. It drives you nuts.
0: Mm-hmm.
1: 866-594-4150. Let's go to Illinois and talk to Mark. You're on the End of the Hood Show. Mark, what can we do for you?
2: How you doing, guys? A little over a year ago, I have a 2019 Honda Accord Sport. A little over a year ago, I had an issue with all my lights turning on in the car, and my car kind of went into limp mode. So I took my car to be serviced, and when I took it into the dealership, they said I had a blown head gasket. So I did not believe them. I took it out of there, and I went to a few other places to get it checked out. Finally, somebody thought it was potentially the ignition coil, so I was getting a misfire. It was a P0304 misfire. So what had happened is the guy that I took it to, he just bought some, like, Amazon part ignition coils, so he replaced them with those. Anyway, about 6 months later, I had the same issue again. So, again, it went into limp mode. I had problems with the car not driving, and I took it to another dealership, and again, they thought it was the ignition coils. This time, they replaced them with more of the dealer-type ignition coils, and I'm having the same issue again. So I did see online that this particular car does have misfires. That happens quite frequently, but I can't seem to figure out exactly what's going on. I know the engine's very small. I've been told by some people that sometimes there's carbon buildup and you need to get the carbon out of there. Any suggestions, I would appreciate it. I don't want to sell the car, but I don't want to keep spending thousands and thousands of dollars on trying to repair it and not fixing the actual problem.
1: You got them 6 months coils on there. You got to get the longer ones.
0: Well, yeah, you can get a cheap old Amazon coil, garbage, or you can go to Advanced Auto Parts.
1: Is that his issue here?
0: Yeah, well, here's the thing. Okay. You go to Advanced Auto Parts and get a Motorrad coil, a good solid one that's going to last. It's got more windings in it. It's built heavier. It's what you pay for sure. But
2: do you think that's what it is?
0: Oh, no, I'm not done.
2: Okay,
1: no,
2: I'm sorry.
1: Yeah.
0: No, you're fine.
1: Mark, I could see his face. I felt it coming. So. Yeah.
0: So you can either put that cheap coil in and have the problem occur quicker, or you could put the great coil in and have it occur a little longer down the road.
1: But not much.
0: But you're not fixing the problem.
1: Right.
0: The problem likely is a head gasket or a problem with a cylinder wall leaking a small amount of coolant, and that is causing the coil to fail. It's an ignition problem caused by the failure in the coils is caused by the engine itself. You know, so, Shannon had a 3.6 Chrysler.
1: It's fixed, you're still going to have...
0: You'll go a little longer. Yeah. But, so he had this problem with a 3.6 Chrysler that had a valve problem. And that valve problem was causing some differences in cylinder temperatures and causing the coil to fail repeatedly. And they put a head on it, and that fixed it. These Hondas, they're one of the highest replaced engines we have in our shop with this little turbo engine right after somebody bought it. So it seems like about 50% of all the engines and transmissions we replace in our shop are in vehicles that people have bought within the last 90 days.
1: Oh.
0: So somebody probably already knew there was a problem with the car when they sold it. So they sold it. Now somebody else has bought it because it doesn't, we don't have that percentage with people that have had them a long time, you know. We see on the

0: 1960s, that engine has a long history of head gasket issues. You can run the engine till it's warm, shut it off, and then right away take the spark plugs out of it and let it sit. And if you let it sit 4 or 5 hours and you stick a borescope down in there where you can see where the head gasket is sandwiched between the block and the head, you look around it with a borescope, you can sometimes see just a drip of coolant in there, and that's all it takes. I just had one of these maybe 2 or 3 weeks ago, and it was misfiring. We put coils on it. It lasted 3 or 4 weeks, started misfiring again on the same cylinder. So I did this. I ran it, and I pulled all those spark plugs out. I scoped it with the borescope, and I saw two of the four cylinders had signs of coolant in there, and that was it. So it had to come out. Now, you might be able to seal. It's a small leak, and K-Seal, that partner of ours that has the special sealer, that is a great sealer for this type of problem where you shut the engine off, there's no more cylinder pressure, so it's now coolant is seeping towards the cylinder. It's perfect because it's a very small leak, and it's something that is not being pushed out when the engine's running and into the cooling system to pressurize it. So that could be something that fixes it. And now it would be more of a permanent repair. It wouldn't be, you know, just a, well, I'm going to throw this in. How long is it going to last? 6 months? Now, if it does the trick in there, and I think you got a pretty good chance of it, I think it could really extend the life of this. So if you put a bottle of K-Seal Ultimate in there and you run it a couple hundred miles and you replace that coil, probably it'll be under warranty or something. But if you do get it replaced, then, and it fixes it, then you know that's what was going on. It was a head gasket issue.
1: And him trying the K-Seal won't make it worse if that doesn't work.
0: No, I mean, it doesn't affect a thing at all. So, no, it's good, and it's actually got a money-back guarantee.
1: So, Mark, is it running? Did you put coils on it, and it's running good now, and you're afraid of the clock, or are you up against the coils on it now?
2: I've replaced the coils two different times. It seems to be okay right now, but like I said, I don't have a lot of confidence. And the original gentleman that was talking, what did you call that material that you said, and where did you say to put that? Did you say to put that in with the antifreeze or the oil? I'm sorry, I didn't hear what you said.
0: K-Seal, make sure you put it in the coolant system only. I have had somebody call me the other day and said that, well, I put it in my oil and it didn't work. I'm like, and your engine's still working? That surprises me. It says right on it, coolant.
1: Yeah, K-Seal is the product, the partner of ours.
0: For cooling systems,
1: and follow the directions on the bottle.
0: And if you've gone to a dealership and they put those coils on for you, I'm surprised they didn't first look at a head gasket. Because if you got online to YouTube and looked at these 1.5 Honda and Acura engines, you will see a lot of videos from dealership mechanics saying, oh, here's another one with coils that were replaced unnecessarily. It's not a coil, it's a head gasket issue, or they've come back and they're tired of replacing coils under warranty because they know their coils are fine. It's something else causing it.
1: So now that he has done that, this is the perfect time.
0: This is the perfect time because it's running well.
1: Yeah.
0: Go to the store now. 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
1: K-Seal Ultimate.
0: It's a big, round, tall thing. You put the whole bottle in. You got to shake it well.
1: Is that the big one or is that the little?
0: It's the big, tall one. But you want to make sure it's completely shaken so there's no stuff sitting on the bottom of it. And drain down just enough coolant. You know, there's a little valve on the bottom of the radiator. Lower it down when it's cold.
1: It's like $20.
0: Yeah. And so, you know, put the whole bottle in there and then top it off. Make sure it's completely full and run it.
1: K-Seal. Follow the directions.
0: With the letter K.
1: Read it, right?
0: Yeah, I mean, exactly. Yeah. It'll tell you.
1: Mark, thanks very much for the call, and let us know how it goes. Let's take a quick break on the Under the Hood Show.
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3: Hey, guys. Appreciate you taking my call.
4: Yeah.
3: I've got a 2005 Mazda 6 with a 2.3 liter, about 145,000 miles, and I am battling a misfire. If I go back a ways, at about 120,000 miles, I was getting a P0300 misfire code on random cylinders, replaced the ignition coil, and that fixed it. So fast forward to now, and I've had another P0303, so misfire on the third cylinder, for the last 2 years, and didn't really take care of it. Finally tested it, got no spark at the ignition coil again, and replaced that again, and that seemed to fix it perfectly. But now we're 650 miles later, and it is giving me the P0303 misfire code again, so I am just at a loss.
4: Cylinder three. Like we just talked earlier, you know, you can have repeat failures on a cylinder from when you have a coil failure, from either the coil itself failing a second time, which is rare, but it can happen. More often we see something else externally causing the failure in the coil. So if you've got a head gasket that's got a problem, you've even got an injector that's dirty and it's causing a variance in the cylinder temperature. So if you, I mean, the O2 sensor can only adjust so much because it's looking at all the cylinders at once and it's trying to keep them all even. But if one is way off, it will compensate by kind of moving everything in an average, but you can still have that one drop off with a misfire. Yeah, you're just going to have to find it. So if you've replaced a coil, you got a misfire, you got a repeat failure in that same one, you'll have to look and see if you've got, is it just a coil? And you can swap them around. So you could take a coil off of cylinder one. We've gone as far as we'll swap the coil and the injector and the spark plug from a known good cylinder like cylinder one. And you got that PO303 means, the three means cylinder three, a four would mean cylinder four, or PO301 would be cylinder one. Swap a known good one for the bad hole and then transfer the other stuff too. We start with just a coil and then we'll go with a spark plug and then even the injector. Move them around and see if the misfire follows it. If it does, we know that that part is bad that we moved over. But then you got to find out what's causing it. Was it just a repeat failure because one of those parts failed, you know, a warranty type failure, or was it something more like a injector that's bad, or a head gasket that's bad, or you're burning oil and it's causing that problem? You've got to do some looking to see what's going on there.
3: Yeah, and this engine has the it's not the coil over plug on each cylinder, it's the one to the side with four posts on it, and its spark plug wires go to each spark plug.
4: Yeah, and you can have a coil fail that same way with either the coil on plug just like that, or on with a wire you can have them fail as well.
3: Gotcha. Any chance it could be the computer given, me making that plug?
4: Yes.
3: Or making that coil bed?
4: Yeah. It's not very often it happens, but it can. We've seen them, the drivers go bad in the computer, and they keep the coil energized too long, which causes it to overheat, and the overheating will cause it to fail early. So if it's supposed to keep it on for a few milliseconds and it's keeping it on for 10 times as long every fire cycle, it can burn it out, and that's not good.
3: Okay. Gotcha. All right, guys, I'll keep looking. Appreciate you guys.
2: There you go. Thanks very much for the call. Good luck. 866-594-4150. Let's talk to Frank. Frank, you're on the Under the Hood Show. What can we do

0: for you.
1: Thanks.
2: I have a 22 Ford F-150, and I had the rear pinion seal replaced because it was leaking. And ever since then, when I apply gas, you know, the gas pedal to go faster, it gives like a wind noise. Is that something that could have been caused from that seal being changed?
1: Well, not necessarily the seal being changed, but something else in the area. They possibly left something loose. You got a vacuum line loose. You got a air intake hose loose or something like that. So it's causing that to whistle when you accelerate. That's very, very plausible.
2: Okay.
1: I've had people, they'll come back and say, hey, I'm hearing a noise ever since you worked on it. Could you check it out? Sure, I'd be glad to. Because we want to either verify that we did it and fix it, or verify that we didn't and let them know what that noise is.
2: Perfect. Okay, I'll take it back in and see if they can find it.
0: There you go. Thanks very much for the call. I want to ask you about battery maintainers for a second.
1: Okay.
0: So we have one car that just doesn't get driven that much, so we have a battery maintainer on it. How long, like, we don't necessarily know that we're not going to drive it for a while.
1: How long can you leave a battery maintainer on a car you're not using?
0: Yeah,
1: or how long should you wait before you put it on?
0: That's the question, maybe.
1: Put it on immediately because you don't know.
0: Okay.
1: If you think that you're going to drive it in the next couple days,
0: and you don't,
1: put it on. Unless you know for a fact you're going to drive it, put it on because you'll forget.
0: For sure.
1: Because if you've been putting it on, you'll be like, oh, it's on there. I don't need to go check. I'm sure it's on there. Is it? Oh, well, nah. And then you'll forget, and then you'll go to start it, and it'll be dead, and then you'll need a new battery. You'll be like, oh, now I got to get a battery. I had a maintainer. Why didn't I put a new? Shoulda, woulda, coulda. So just put it on.
0: You know what I did the other day?
1: What'd you do?
0: I went out there to put the maintainer on, and I realized I'd already opened the hood.

0: Which reminded me that like 4 days ago, I had opened the hood by reaching in the open door of the vehicle to hit the hood latch. And then I went up to the front and I got distracted by something. So not only was the hood open, the door was open. The driver's door. So there was no maintaining. It was
1: dead.
0: It was dead. Oh, I know. That's when I sent you that text, said, you know, next time I bring it in, we should take a look at that battery because there's been issues with it. But that was me. And it was forgetting that I was working on it, that I left the door open when I left the garage and it was dead. And then it came right back. I mean, I put the maintainer on it and brought it back just fine. I didn't drive it for a couple of days, but when I went back out, it was just fine. Those things are amazing. Don't shake your head at me. I'm being vulnerable here.
1: When was the last time you changed your oil?
0: Oh, recently.
1: That one.
0: Recently.
1: Recently enough?
0: Yeah.
1: Recently enough.
0: This year.
1: This year. Okay.
0: This calendar year, I think.
1: This calendar year.
0: For sure.
1: Well, did I change it?
0: Yeah.
1: Oh.
0: Yeah.
1: How am I supposed to remember these things?
0: No, I'm just saying. That one's been recent.
1: Okay.
0: All right. That'll do it for this hour of the Under the Hood Show. Thanks very much for listening. Until next time, you can find us at underthehoodshow.com. And don't forget, you can watch the show on our YouTube channel. Thanks, everybody.
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0: this situation. I'm Paul Stevens, Fox News. President Trump canceling weekend plans, including attending his son's wedding to meet with top advisors about the situation in Iran. In D.C., Fox's Madeline Rivera.
1: The president said this: "While I very much wanted to be with my son, Don Jr., and the newest member of the Trump family, his soon-to-be wife, Bettina, circumstances pertaining to government and my love for the United States of America do not allow me to do so. I feel it is important for me to remain in Washington, D.C. at the White House during this important period of time." Axios reports the president met with his national security team on Friday to talk about the war in Iran as he seriously considers new strikes. This comes after weeks of stalemate on a deal despite Pakistani mediators scrambling last minute to bridge any gaps. Secretary of State Marco Rubio says Iran wants to create a tolling system for the Strait of Hormuz, a scenario that he says is unacceptable.
0: Meantime, another major sticking point, Iran's enriched uranium, which the president claims they should not be able to keep. Director of National Intelligence Tulsi Gabbard stepping down amid her husband's cancer diagnosis.
2: The Director of National Intelligence Tulsi Gabbard, who oversees 18 agencies that keep the most important secrets in government, will leave her post on June 30th to help her husband as he fights an aggressive and rare form of bone cancer. She made the announcement after informing the president, according to reporting from Fox Digital. Gabbard posted a copy of the letter that she wrote to President Trump. Speaking of her husband, she said he faces major challenges in the coming weeks and months. At this time, I must step away from public service to be by his side and fully support him through this battle. Trump responded, "Tulsi has done an incredible job and we will miss her." Gabbard is the fourth Trump cabinet official to leave during the president's second term in office.
0: Fox's David Spund. 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
0: Kevin Warsh sworn in Friday as the new chair of the Federal Reserve, replacing the outgoing chair, Jerome Powell. President Trump says he wants Warsh to lead a quote-unquote independent Federal Reserve. Warsh saying he intends to fill the role with energy and purpose.
15: And while I'm not naive about the challenges we face, I believe, Mr. President, these years can bring unmatched prosperity that will raise living standards for Americans from all walks of life.
0: Warsh set for his first policy meeting in mid-June. Meantime, Jerome Powell set to stay on the Fed board for the time being. Restrictions now being put in place as that Ebola outbreak grows in Central Africa.
16: Authorities in Congo are banning funeral wakes in the northeastern part of the country as Ebola cases spike. A ban on gatherings of 50 or more people was also announced Friday. The World Health Organization says the outbreak poses a very high risk. Many medical workers have struggled with the lack of resources. There are no vaccines for the Ebola virus. It's believed to have spread undetected for weeks in the northeastern part of Congo, where nearly a million people have been displaced by recent armed conflicts in the region. Tom Graham, Fox News.
0: The New York Post reporting that first daughter Ivanka Trump was targeted for an assassination plot by an Islamic Revolutionary Guard Corps trained terrorist. This and an apparent plot to avenge the president taking out his mentor. Sources say recently captured Mohammed Bakir Saad Dawood al-Saudi, 32 years old, made a pledge to kill Ivanka and even had a blueprint of her home in Florida. The Iraqi national was allegedly targeting President Trump's family, responding to the killing of Iranian military chief Qasem Soleimani.
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5: 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Got a lot of questions coming in on chat, and we have some news, but we've got calls coming in from all over, so we should probably get to that first. Because I don't want anybody to wait too long when they call. We try to make it as quick as we can.
6: Keep them moving.
5: 866-594-4150. Let's talk to Carl. You're on the Under the Hood Show. Carl, what can we do for you?
7: I recently got a recall letter from Ford about my F-150 that the transmission could suddenly drop into a lower gear. How worried should I be about this?
6: Get it done. You know, the recalls are there. They're safety
7: not, they
6: recall.
7: They're not doing anything about it.
6: Then why did you get a recall letter? It just says, hey, we want to let you know your transmission could cause something serious damage, but we can't fix you. What's the letter say?
7: It
6: doesn't say that we're waiting on parts, we're waiting on a fix, something like that. What does it say? Stop driving it?
7: It says they don't have a fix for it yet. Just a warning that it could happen.
6: Well, I suppose they're trying to protect themselves, so if it does happen, then they say, well, we told them about it and gave them the chance to not drive it. That's usually not the way they go. They usually issue a stop driving order and tell you don't drive it. It's a safety issue. Or they say, we have a fix, bring it in, or we don't have the fix, we're awaiting the parts, but it's going to be soon, and it'll be a very unlikely chance of it happening. They've got to have a reason behind it. With recalls, they usually, you know, pick the lesser of two evils, either paying the price if somebody does get hurt when there's a problem, or, you know, fixing it. I mean, it's they're notifying you to let you know what happens, but I don't know. I'm not a car lawyer for that kind of thing, but you got to get it as soon as the recall comes to you. You got to get in there and get it fixed. But you can also get a hold of the dealer and really, you know, have a discussion with you bought this thing. Get a hold of them. Get on the phone with them right now and say, hey, I got this letter. What's this mean? And am I safe? Am I going to drive this? Have them put it in writing if you want. I mean, if you really want to go there, but I can't imagine what if you're hauling a trailer down the road with it. You're pulling your boat headed down the road, and all of a sudden it drops into a low gear and causes a problem. Is it just one gear it's dropping down, or is it dropping all the way to low? I don't know on this one, but I wouldn't feel comfortable thinking that it could be a safety issue. And if it is a safety issue and they're suggesting to not drive it, you'd think they would offer some kind of reimbursement for not being able to drive it.

0: Don't know.
1: Carl, your phone's going bad there. Sorry about that. We just lost you, I think.
0: Good recall on the phone.
1: You make bad choices, Carl. I was just looking over here while you guys were talking, and it does the 1.4 million vehicles in his range.
0: That's plenty.
1: And it does say you can call, and there is a fix that they have. Maybe they don't have it right at the moment, but I think somewhere in there it should say you can check it.
0: There's more to this than we know. But you got to call them. Whenever you get a letter like that, you call, because that's a serious safety issue if you've got a vehicle dropping down a lot of gears. If it's just dropping one gear, if you're in overdrive and it drops down one gear, you can live with that. It's not going to hurt anything. But if it's dropping into first gear because there's a problem, which vehicles have done this in the past, other ones, that would be a serious issue. Your wheels will lock up.
1: If Shannon were here, I'm going to fill in. I'll play the part of Shannon.
0: Yeah, what would he do?
1: He would say that he doesn't know if 1.4 million 11-year-old vehicles should be their responsibility anymore. Right? That's what he would say. He would say at some point, you can't expect the manufacturer to cover every incident, and now we're at 1.4 million trucks, and it's 2015 to 2017.
0: Oh.
1: So that's a long way out. That's what Shannon would say. And I would say, that sounds like somebody at the top of the org chart rather than the bottom that he would say that.
0: Well, yeah, if the fix is to replace the transmission.
1: It's not.
0: Can you imagine? I mean, there's people that are like, I bought this car.
1: What if the faulty sensor isn't the faulty sensor and the transmission's going to have,
0: Yeah, I mean, there's a lot of variables in there for sure, you know, especially if you can't afford to fix
1: something
0: big. If it was several thousand dollars, then that changes the views, and a lot of it's politics and what gets fixed and what doesn't get fixed. But
1: I would bet, that plays a big factor in if you're the manufacturer of a vehicle and you know you have 1.5 million vehicles out there that have this issue, if the fix is $10, your reaction is going to be different than if it's $2,200.
0: Yeah, and if most of them are failing instead of just maybe...
1: Some, yeah.
0: Oh, five of them might fail, and what's the chance that somebody's going to get really hurt when they fail? Oh, it was just one? How much is it? There's a lot of things behind the doors, I bet,
1: which
0: we don't want to see.
1: In their defense, that sounds very callous and cold, but we all make that decision every day, right? I mean, that's how all decisions are made. What's the outcome of this going to be that if there's a risk, should I do it? Should I go down this side of the ski hill or that side? Well, I'm old and rickety, so not that one anymore.
0: That was scary. Yeah. But did you die? You're still here to talk about it?
1: 866-594-4150. Let's talk to Bill. You're on the end of the Hood Show. Bill, what can we do for you?
2: Yes, I have a 2022 Subaru Outback, and it has a high idle, 1,800 RPM when I started in the morning, and it stays quite high for a minute or two. Is that something to be concerned about?
0: They do idle pretty high when you start them, especially when the cars are getting a little bit of mileage build up on them, and they're starting to come into need of tune-ups, fuel system services, emission system cleaning on these vehicles. I know we do a lot of emission system cleaning using the CRC GDI service kits to clean out emission systems, and then we reprogram the throttle body. We relearn that so it relearns its base idle and all that. If they get carbon buildup in there and that blade is hanging open a little bit, it thinks that's, when you shut it off and restart, it thinks that's the base point, and that's where it should be, and that's too much. It'll cause it to idle high. So a simple cleaning of the throttle body can make a world of difference on most cars when things like this start occurring. But again, the Subarus, they do idle up. They tend to idle up high when you first start them, and then they come down, but they shouldn't stay there too long. You'll know the difference between, oh, that's what it always did, to now, boy, that seems pretty high up.
1: All right, let's take a quick break. 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
5: 866-594-4150. Real quick, before we talk to John in Florida on the chat here, Steven says, I think referring to me letting my battery go dead. It says anytime, they say anytime your battery goes dead and you recharge it back up, the life of the battery is cut in half.
6: Yeah, the reserve capacity is cut down. If you go to our partners at autobatteries.com,
5: is that still,
6: they'll show you all that stuff.
5: With like AGM batteries, that's still the case?
6: AGM batteries are not as bad, and a lot of those are made to be deep cycle. If they're deep cycle AGM, they're made to do that. But a regular lead acid battery is designed, though it's just because of the design of it. Yes, you lower, you kill it and you recharge it, you're going to lose half your reserve capacity.
5: And I did mention that to you. I said I killed it. So, yeah.
6: So at some point, it's like, okay, I got a fully charged battery. I got plenty of voltage. It'll start the car. But if you open the door and leave the lights on for like a minute, the battery's dead. Mm-hmm. Otherwise, it'll start and it'll run just fine. So that's your reserve capacity. How many minutes the battery can drain at a certain amperage before it is too low to start.
5: So technically, if you run it dead and then restart it and you never let it, if you just...
6: Oh, no, fully charges. So if you go buy a brand new battery off the shelf, put it in your car today, and it's working. You can open the door, and let's say the reserve capacity is long enough that you can open the door for 60 minutes.
5: Right.
6: Close it, and it'll still start back up.
5: Yeah,
6: you got reserve capacity. But
5: if you
6: turn the lights and you run it 100% dead on day one that you bought it, fully charged, it's completely dead, and then you recharge it fully again, instead of being able to leave that door open for an hour before it's dead, it's 30 minutes.
5: Gotcha.
6: You run it dead again, fully charge it.
5: And eventually you're going to get to the point where if you open the door, it's going to...
6: It's going to die fast.
5: Yeah,
6: yeah, it's just lower and lower and lower every time.
5: By the way, I totally expect you, and so does everyone, to remember everything I said to you in passing about my car. So when you said, like there, you were surprised about my battery, and I specifically talked to you about it, but it was like 6 months ago.
6: Well, what about 30 years ago when you told me about the Cutlass and it had that little noise in the camshaft? And
5: that's the thing. That's your fault, by the way.
6: It is my fault.
5: Yeah, because you normally do. So that's the, if you had fixed my car, you would remember when you did it, what you did exactly. But me just talking about it, that's not going to. Let's talk to John in Florida. John, you're on the End of the Hood Show. What can we do for you?
7: Hey, guys. Thank you. Love your show. Your guys are terrific. I wish you were here in Central Florida. My wife has an 89 Buick Park Avenue with 340,000 miles on it. Spent most of its life in Florida. You know, we've been having a issue the past year. After you start the car, about a minute later, it starts running rough. And generally, if you wait long enough at idle, it stalls. Like, let's say a minute later, minute and a half. I have this problem with what feels like what you think from the old school, a loaded up carburetor. You know, you flood a car and then you get it started and it just starts basically running really rough. That's effectively what it does. It starts kind of running rough and then it just shuts down. If you start it up right away again, sometimes it's generally okay. And then other times after you start up, it will run a little rough until it gets into, until you get into the accelerator and then everything smooths out. I could basically run it, you know, on the highway for 2 hours at 70 miles an hour and not a problem. It runs real smooth. But, you know, I've been having this problem and it's been tuned up, several years ago, the ICM and the

0: distributor block was replaced because of a check engine light. But had that had a little rough idle before that. You know, other than that, full tune up, wires, plugs. Two old school mechanics I talked to don't believe it's the fuel pump or fuel related. They suspect it could be electrical issue in the wiring due to the age of the car. No codes that pop up. One mechanic suggested replacing maybe the ECM. And the fuel pump was replaced about 8 years old, 8 years ago. The OEM lasted 27 years. I think that's maybe when that little rough idle started at traffic lights. That's pretty much it.
1: But I highly doubt the ECM is bad, that they just don't really fail on those cars. I don't know if I've ever replaced one, but there's a couple things that I'd look at real close. There's a wiring harness that runs down the front side of the engine that runs to the camshaft sensor and the crankshaft sensor. It's on the passenger side there by the pulleys. Look at that real close because they'll wear through and they'll chafe the wires and cause some weird issues with them running, idling, things like that. And then the other thing is those injectors on that car, once they became 5-6 years old, we started having some issues with them. And you got a car that's a lot older than that now. And we've put a lot of injectors in those cars over the years. So it's possible that you've got some windings breaking down that they just can't open the injector to the amount open that the computer wants them to be open quickly enough. So you're having some issues there. A car that old, which when we get these engines in, whether they're in a Fiero or a Cutlass Sierra or Park Avenue, occasionally we'll get one of these older ones in like that. And a lot of the times, I'd say probably half the time, we fix them. We put new injectors in them. They sell them. They're available. Advance Auto Parts carries those. Pretty common parts still, because there's a lot of those cars on the road. In our area, we don't see as many because they've rusted and died. But down south, that's still a pretty popular car to pick up as a used car because it was, you know, one of those more bulletproof vehicles at the time. Good transmission, good engine. The body's held up and in warmer weather. So there's still a lot of them out, so they still have readily available parts for those, but I would not be surprised if you've got some injectors that have just failed, and they can just run poor. You start them, they shake, misfire, and they'll die, and you restart and the computer adjusts a little bit, then they'll run pretty good for a while, and then they'll you know, they can give you that little roughness at idle. The other thing that causes roughness at idle is carbon buildup behind the valves or just worn valves in those engines, but a lot of times it's just the injectors.
2: John, thanks very much for the call. Good luck. Let's take a quick break. You are listening to the Under the Hood Show. 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
4: I grew up with
5: Yuma. I know, Marty Bradshaw?
4: Marty Bradshaw, yeah.
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5: Yeah, Marty Bradshaw over here at the Waterbed Factory.
4: Stop on... 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
4: 866-594-4150. Got some stuff coming in on the chat. Hold on. 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
5: Is it Marty Bradshaw?
4: And go back to this screen. I have a 2026 GMC 3.0 Duramax. Should I use Howells on every fill-up, or what do you recommend? Any problems to watch for? I had a 23 Tahoe with a 3.0 Duramax, and I loved the mileage. GMC Duramax.
5: I would say that you should be using the everyday diesel treat from Hotshot Secret.
4: Okay.
5: Every tankful. And yes, not every other tankful. You've got to run an additive in every single tank to protect the injectors and the pump and the whole system.
4: Okay.
5: That's really important.
4: Everyone.
5: Everyone. It's like saying, hey, should I put oil in my car after every oil change or not? Can I run just...
4: Why isn't it just in there, then?
5: In there?
4: Yeah.
5: Money.
4: Because they do that, money. Right?
5: They removed all the lubricating properties for emissions, so then we put something back in there that I don't
4: know. And that's fair that if diesel were another 10 cents, people would go, I don't want to, I'll add my own additive, right? I mean, and I'm not.
5: Yeah. Yeah. Can you imagine if one station had it, but it was 10 or 15 cents more,
4: but you didn't have to,
5: whatever the cost of the additive is, and then the other one didn't, they go for the cheapest pump.
4: Yeah.
5: It's just the problem we're having now with people grabbing the E85 pump because it's the cheapest.
4: Mm-hmm.
5: Oh, it's $1.89. Let's put that in my car instead of $4. Oh, why does my car run bad now?
4: That is tempting. I mean, not really. But like, I think of now with gas prices the way they are, I'm really glad I don't have that car that burned gas anymore. Because I didn't mind it when it was, you know, it was 215 versus 240. Even though the gap is the same.
5: And myself, I don't like... Yeah, I like my gas to always be cheap when everything else goes up because it's just something we've become accustomed to. But on the curve of inflation, if we went back to 1980 when fuel was like 68 cents a gallon and we applied regular inflation to that a loaf of bread that was 68 cents or whatever it was.
4: Yeah.
5: What would... You could probably look that up, Chris. Something that cost 68 cents in 1980, what would it cost today?
4: I don't think we want to get into
5: $12
4: looking anything up. I don't think we want to get into reasons or...
5: No, I mean just inflation in general.
4: Yeah, yeah.
5: So it'd be crazy, but it's still is cheap. But it's also something that drives the world.
4: I remember when they put the $1 sign up.
5: A lot of them had magic marker. And then somebody went up to the sign and they spray painted the one in front of everything. It was like 101.9.
4: We had the one station had the sign, the big sign that rotated made out of light bulbs, and they had to add a new

0: one to the sign, and they couldn't just staple up a sign, and yeah. I think they were,
1: they were happy. I wonder when the day is that they have to add a one in front of the, will we still be using gas cars when they have to add another one to the signs?
0: Don't say that.
1: I bet there are some stations, I mean, most of them have gone digital now.
0: I bet they're going to have to. Have you looked?
1: Do you remember? I mean, I think all our signs around here that are digital have three digits.
0: I think they're digital, yeah, and they have a spot for each digit. So,
1: but they have a spot for three, I think.
0: No.
1: $9.99, I think. And then it says 0.9 on the end in digital up on the
0: Maybe
1: corner.
0: They just switch, get rid of the 0.9. Just paint over that so they can use all four letters.
1: I'm going to go look now on the way back to the shop. I'm going to look up at these stations and see if there's three or digits or four digits up there.
0: 866-594-4150. They'll go to the all flat one. I think that's what
1: we've got a lot of those to. Big TV screen ones.
0: Yeah.
1: Now.
0: Let's talk to Chase. You're on the End of the Hood Show. Chase, what can we do for you?
2: Hey, guys. I just wanted to get your opinion on the Freeletter Duramax. I'm looking to get a used one that's in like the 50 to 75,000 mile range.
0: All right, that's our phones are not. This is not great.
1: Yeah, they're updating a off-site. They're doing a update for pushing updates through, and they had to push them through on the day we're doing the show when they know that that's the only day they can't do it. So,
0: Chase, though, I kind of heard what he said. We just talked about it.
1: Three liter Duramax. Buying a 3 liter Duramax vehicle, is it, you know, good idea, bad idea? Overall, I like the engine for the way it drives. They're pretty, you know, they're economical and they're pretty good as far as, you know, you keep them maintained. They run really well. They're good for pulling what they're recommended to pull. So overall, that's okay. The thing I don't like about them is when they do break, they are super expensive to fix. And a lot of shops won't touch them. They'll work on a full-size Duramax V8, but they will not work on those smaller Duramax engines, just like they won't work on a lot of the ProMasters and the Chevy Colorado and all those things that have the small diesels, the Dodge diesel, the Ram engine they have in the Jeep and things. They don't do it, and it's crazy money, and the parts are really expensive. So that is an issue. That's why, for me, I wouldn't personally buy one. If I was buying it for a business and I was going to buy it and own it and get rid of it before it was out of warranty, like trade it in and get the next model, I own it for 3 years, I trade it in and get the next model. I own it 3 years. I would definitely do that because of the cost and the fuel savings and all that. I think it'd be a good idea. But for me to personally buy one, especially one that was 3 or 4 or 5 years old or more, I just wouldn't do it because I've seen how much it can cost when somebody comes to us and says, I need an engine.
0: Now, owning one, if you've had it forever and it's your, they're great.
1: Yeah, as long until it breaks.
0: Right.
1: But driving of it and owning it, that experience is great. It's when it breaks. Plus, there is a big difference in what you're going to cost for maintenance if you have to maintain this thing. You know, your oil changes.
0: Yeah.
1: It's going to be expensive compared to a gas vehicle. So depending on what your use is, if you're a person that's putting on 3,000 miles every 3 months, I would definitely go with gas because it's going to cost you a lot less for maintenance and you're not running it like you would normally a diesel. But over the highway, well, as much as you can save on fuel economy, I mean, there's quite a spread between a gas and a diesel on this. So I might run that route if I was going to be on the road a lot.
0: The takeaway I've always taken from you guys talking about it is, this is just like the general sense I get from you guys is, if you don't need the power of a diesel, don't get one.
1: Right.
0: Don't get your daily driver as a diesel, or don't go say, hey, oh, I got a good deal on this truck because it's a diesel and I like if you don't need to drive the diesel, don't drive one. That's pretty, right?
1: Our customers are spending between 2 and 3 times more per mile to keep and own a vehicle and maintain it compared to a gas vehicle when they have a diesel.
0: Mm-hmm.
1: So it's a lot if you're only using it. Well, I just drive it to work every day. And we have a lot of customers of ours that drive Duramax and Cummins diesels and Power Strokes to work every

0: That's just their daily driver. 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Never have a boat behind it. Never put anything in the box. It's just, oh, it's just my driver. It's my old driver. I got a good deal on it, like you said, because it's a, you know, it's just my truck.
1: Is there a mile limit where it starts to make sense? Like,
0: you'll know what that is. What?
1: I mean, I drive 100 miles a day. Is that
0: 100 miles a day? You'd have to get. First off, you're going to pay a lot more for that oil change that you need done, and it's a little longer oil change. The fuel is going to be more than. The fuel economy is usually better on a diesel than a gas, quite a bit.
1: But the fuel's more.
0: But the fuel is more, especially now. You get, when the prices go up, the spread between gas and diesel widens. 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At $3, you might be $4 for diesel. 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At $4, you're $5.40, $5.50. So it just keeps getting wider, which is really weird.
1: Yeah.
0: But you have to have diesel, right? You have to have diesel to run the trucks that bring everything to us. So they know that.
1: They sure do.
0: Yeah.
1: 866-594-4150. Let's talk to Craig in Iowa. Craig, you're on the End of the Hood Show. What can we do for you?
2: I just bought a 2017 Ford Escape SE four-wheel drive with a 2.0 EcoBoost with 27,000 miles. I got it from my parents. It's like brand new. I'm just wondering, what is there anything I should be looking out for? Any kind of upcoming maintenance I should be doing on it? He had it serviced regularly. They just quit driving, and I took it over.
0: Yeah, that's a pretty good vehicle. Which engine's in it? Is it the four-cylinder or the six?
2: 2.0 four-cylinder.
0: The 2.0, okay. Well, that's good. The smaller engine, the turbo engine, that's a crapshoot. You don't know what might happen on that, but that's a pretty solid engine you have. We don't do very many of those engine swaps at all in our shop. We're doing a lot
2: of... That is an EcoBoost. So.
0: Oh, you got the 2-liter turbo. All right, now I'm thinking of the other one.
2: Yeah.
0: I'm there too. Okay. Anyways. Okay. It's not the 1.6, though. The 1.6 is the problematic one. That's the one we're replacing all the time in our shop. So
2: sticker under the hood says 2.0.
0: You got to do your oil changes on that. Keep that up. Make sure you don't let the air filter get so dirty that it's sucking it into the engine. I've seen a couple of those lately. You got to make sure you do the upkeep on that. But transmission fluid is very important on these vehicles. So many people just let them go and they come in, the fluid's black, they're shifting poorly, they start having issues with them. So definitely don't do that. But overall, you know, I think it's a pretty good vehicle.
2: I know he was a stickler for 3,500 to 5,000. I'm a stickler for 3,000 to 500 for oil change.
0: That's better. 5,000 is way too much on that engine. On any turbo engine that's that small, it can't take it.
2: Okay. Like I said, I know it's in a range there somewhere, but I got a 27. I put 3,000 on it in the last couple months. Should I take it in for a trans fluid change, or do I got some time, or timeline on that, do you think?
0: If you don't know when it was done, I would do it now, because I bet it's way longer. If you don't know when, it was probably way longer than you think. It may never have been done.
2: All right. That's all I wanted. I really appreciate you guys. You've taught me a lot.
0: Thank you.
2: Thank you very much.
1: Thanks very much for the call, Craig. You're listening to the Under the Hood Show. We're going to take a quick break.
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0: 6211. This has been Chad. He's in with Kimball Livestock. Thanks for listening. Have a good day.
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1: Now, let's go under the hood with the Nordstrom's Motor Medics. Yeah, baby!
3: 866-594-4150. That's the number to reach us here at the Under the Hood Show. Chat, question on the chat. I have a 2015 Explorer, and my defrost doesn't work. I think AC works on all settings and heat does, except defrost. The shop said some heating wire or something. What's your opinion? First of all, as a question.
4: Heating wire or something?
3: I think AC works on all settings and heat does, except defrost. They think that.
4: He's got to be talking about the front defroster if he's saying AC works, right? Not the right. Back. But when he says wire, I think the back.
3: No, I think the heating wire is wiring in the, like, there's a short, right? I mean, what is that?
4: Well, sure. there's wiring that controls the doors to go from hot to cold. So that's part of it. And then there's motors that control the doors from hot to cold in the dash. Now, those motors fail a lot. And the boxes that have the doors in them, they can also have the doors break. So they can't be actuated by the motors any longer. I got one now. We're putting in an F-150. We looked and the motor was bad, but it was bad because the door was broken and it was jammed. And sometimes the motors can fail and twist the door too hard and break the shaft on them.
3: Okay.
4: So he's got to find out, one, what we do is we'll scan it and see if anything weird comes up on the scanner data. Step two, if that looks pretty good and it's not moving physically, we will take the motor off the box and grab a hold of the shaft on the motor and turn it and see if it goes from hot to cold. And if we can flip it back and forth and the air comes out hot, it comes out cold, that's working. But we put the motor back on and it won't physically control it. And we look at the data and we can't make it move on our scanner. Then we know that that motor is bad or the wiring too, it's bad. Usually it'll give us a code. Open wiring, open circuit.
3: Is there anything that it tells you because the defrost is the one that doesn't work? Because that should
4: There's a mode door that switches from. So you've got several with an AC system these days. We have a mode that goes from face to defrost to floor that switches that. And then there's another one that controls the heat, hot and cold, usually a left and a right on most vehicles now.
3: And it and should then fail in the defrost mode, right?
4: No. Okay. Electric ones will fail anywhere they want. Okay. The old vacuum ones, if you lose vacuum, they default to defrost for safety. And when they're on heat on floor, they're always a blend of defrost and heat because they figure if you need heat, it must be cold enough that your windshield needs some defrosting.
3: 866-594-4150. Let's go to Idaho and talk to David. You're on the Under the Hood Show. David, what can we do for you?
5: My wife has this idea that she wants to tow our tent trailer with her 2018 Jeep Compass. So I don't know. It doesn't have a hitch on it right now, but it's evidently rated to be able to tow up to a couple thousand pounds, but I didn't know if that was a smart idea. Because it's only got a four-cylinder engine and an automatic transmission. So I'm trying to get some impartial advice on that question to share with my wife.
4: Yeah, tell her we said no. I wouldn't tow anything with that thing. We put so many transmissions in these Jeep Compasses. We've had a lot of them with cooler issues with them, and that'll burn the transmission up with no towing. And you don't really know until it happens.
5: Really?
4: Yeah, so it's good to have that checked if you can. They'll flow test it with a hot flush and make sure that it's working and change that fluid. It'd be just a great idea if you want to protect it.
5: No.
4: We put a lot of them in.
5: So you're saying I can have the cooler tested even before I do any towing?
4: Well, one, transmission service.
5: Any driving?
4: Transmission service. Well, for what? Just normal maintenance. Transmission service, and when you're doing a transmission service, have them flush the cooler as well, do a hot flush and make sure it's flowing well because it might be collapsed. But when you're, as far as towing goes, the best thing to

0: toe with that is a bike rack with some bikes on it. Put your tent in the vehicle. If you're pulling, when it says it's rated to 2,000 pounds, that means realistically about 12 to 1,300 pounds of towing capacity on that trailer. Okay. Because you're going to have other stuff in there, and it's got to be no more than about 80%. I wouldn't feel comfortable with more than about 60% of what it's rated at, just because we've had so many transmission issues. We don't see many come in with trailer hitches. When we do, they're usually coming in for a transmission. They're just not.
1: Yeah.
0: They're just not rated. But they're just not really rated for that. I think they were probably overrating for towing. But we do see a lot of people put bike racks on them and kayak rack or something like that. They seem to be fine.
2: But
0: with that.
2: Like a platform, a shelf.
0: Yeah, a shelf with
2: what do you call
0: boxes back there? A utility carrier.
2: Yeah, there you go.
0: Those cargo carrier. Those seem to be fine.
2: Cargo carrier. There you go.
0: If you look around, you'll start seeing a lot of Jeep Compasses out there. You will almost never see one pulling any kind of a wheeled trailer behind it.
2: So much so that, like, on that one, others, you should use a cargo trailer a cargo shelf in the thing before you use a roof rack, because the roof rack is gonna drag too,
0: right?
2: You get the weight also, and the drag.
0: The roof racks will also obstruct a lot of the, you know, they'll drag the vehicle down for and a lot of people don't understand, if they've got a trailer, let's say they're rated and they can safely pull 1500 pounds behind a lightweight vehicle like that, they do that, but then they load up their roof with a bunch of stuff, which adds weight to the car, one, which is like towing, so now you've added that total capacity, but it also, that wind resistance might be the equivalent of adding 1,000 pounds behind you, because you're pushing into the wind.
2: That cargo weight, that towing weight includes cargo. I mean,
0: that includes everything, like, else in the vehicle. Like, you,
2: if the towing weight is 1,000 pounds, you can't put a 1,000 pound tow on there and put sandbags in the back of the back seat.
0: Yeah, you can't. And four people in the car and coolers and all your camping gear. That all adds up. Unfortunately, I mean, I wish
1: I was going to ask you, did I hear you correctly when you said a lot of Jeep Compasses are coming in with transmission problems, not even towing anything?
0: Correct. We've had a number of the, out of all the Jeep vehicles, we've done more transmissions and Compasses than any of the other ones. But they've had coolers that have failed on them.
1: How much does a transmission replacement cost on one of those, roughly?
0: I think the used ones
1: nine-speed automatic.
0: Yeah, the used ones we've been doing, I think, have been running about $3,800 installed, and the remanufacturers were closer to $5,800, I think. And that's in our area. It depends on where you go. It can range up and down all across the country, but that's a lot of money. Before I did that, I'd be like, let's trade it in for a Grand Cherokee or a Cherokee before I would wait and put a transmission in one. If you can avoid it, just avoid the issue.
2: My car has a tow rating of 700, which I read as zero.
0: Yeah, that's zero.
2: yeah. Don't do it
0: rack.
2: At all.
0: It's a bike rack.
2: Yeah. David, thanks very much for the call. Good luck. 866-594-4150. Let's talk to Dion in Wisconsin. Dion, you're on the Under the Hood Show. What can we do for you?
3: Well, Ford Explorer fuel inlet, mill light. How much? Why? What is it? I mean, I don't even understand the purpose of that.
0: Well,
3: there's a code on the dash for that.
0: Yeah, you've got that capless fuel system, right? You just open it up and you plug it in. So, yeah, we love those, right? They become dirty over the years.
2: I love it so far.
0: Well, they're fun to use. Yeah, they're very convenient to use.
3: Is there a way to bypass that, so to turn a switch so it isn't on the dash? You know what I mean? Just annoying.
0: No.
3: You know, check engine lights. It's like, what?
0: It's there to tell you there's a leak in there so you don't pollute the world and kill everybody early. That's,
2: matter of fact, legally you probably can't.
0: No, you can't. It's an emissions device. You can't go away. But what I'm surprised... So it's pretty foolproof. It works really good until it doesn't. You know, and this thing, but look at it. It's 16, 17 years old. It's been working this whole time.
3: Yeah.
0: And they say, well, why don't we just sell a part that a new filler neck, like our partner over at Dorman. Why don't they make an OE fix for that with a cap, right? Just take, because you could put a cap on it. It wouldn't know if it had one or not. Well, here's why. Because they do sell filler necks, but they sell them for the capless ones. Because they lasted six

0: 15 years. The cap one might only last that long, too, and they cost about the same to build. So why not just fix it with the factory design? So they do sell Filernix. So you can buy those from Dorman. But I think
1: that was to fix the problem, the issue.
0: You're going to have to find out what it is. And what they do is they scan it. They see what the code is. And then they'll do a smoke test. They'll hook a smoke machine to that system, to the EVAT system, and pressurize it very slightly. And they will look for leaks. If they see an external leak, like smoke coming out of the filler cap area, then they know that that is bad and that it'll need to be replaced. If they do not see smoke there, it's likely moving internally, then you've got a bad vent valve, bad purge valve, something like that, and it's allowing it to leak internally. So it's got internal bleeding for smoke, and they can repair that by repairing whatever valve's bad. They'll just unhook the hose and watch and see, oh, smoke's coming out and that valve's closed. That valve is bad. It can be diagnosed. It takes a little bit of time, but within an hour or two, they can go through that system and find out exactly what's causing your light and get it turned off so you don't have to worry about it anymore.
1: Right. Well, it threw me off. I remember when a girlfriend got the vehicle and it was like, I went to put gas in, and I'm like, what'd you do with the cap?
0: I remember those days when they first came out. I had a number of people call us up at the repair shop and say, hey, I don't, my car doesn't have a cap, but I can't find one that fits it. It's really small. What fits it? Like, nothing? Like, well, what?
2: I love it in the winter because I always, when I drive the other car now, I always forget. So I'm out there and I'm freezing and I get the pump turned on and I turn and I open it and I'm like, oh, and then I gotta it's that 3 seconds of my life right now.
0: It adds
2: fine.
0: Up.
2: I don't mind now it's fine, but when it's 22 below and I'm trying to stand in between the pumps to get out of the wind, then

0: got one under the side. But
1: yeah,
0: some cars are they're just fun to find where the release is, like the hood release or the fuel door release.
1: Yeah.
0: Like, where is it? And it's like the hood release and the bug is where, Chris?
1: Oh, in the, boy. I don't remember.
0: In the glove box.
1: Oh, yeah, yeah, remember? Yeah, yeah. Yeah.
0: And it's a double one. You got to pull it there and then go up front and hit the button.
1: Yeah. The what I always am surprised by is how, like in my wife's car, I know where the hood release is, but it's not there right now. I know it's, I mean, and then I'm like, oh, it's another inch further. But I never get that one right. I never reach into my wife's car and pop the hood without trouble, without having to go, what the, did they move it?
0: At least they're very similar between models now, like GM. They're all in about exactly the same place, no matter what model it is. Ford is doing that, Honda.
1: That'll do it for this hour of the Under the Hood Show. Thanks for listening.
2: With Russ Evans, this is Shannon Nordstrom thanking you for tuning in to the Nordstrom's Under the Hood Show. 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
2: He made a pact with himself that he would do whatever it took legally and educationally not to die.
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4: all of the inflation that we're seeing in the broader economy has made its way, maybe even more so, into the live entertainment sphere.
5: Why are concert prices soaring? I'm Marty Peterson.
1: And I'm Gary Price. 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
3: We often hear stories about inmates who, after years in prison for crimes they didn't commit, are finally exonerated. But far less attention is paid to the reverse, when someone who's guilty manages to walk free. One such case is that of Edgar Smith, a handsome, well-spoken young man who in 1957 was charged with killing a 15-year-old girl.
2: He had known Vicky a little bit. They ran kind of in the same circles. He was friends with someone that she had gone out on a few dates with, and he had been acting kind of weird. He'd borrowed a friend's car. He claimed that clothing was missing and the excuses that he offered weren't very satisfactory. This friend realized there was blood in his car. The police would later pick up Edgar and interrogate him, find out that he had blood on his pants. So there was a lot of circumstantial evidence to arrest him.
3: That's Sarah Weinman, a writer and author of the book Scoundrel. Weinman explains how this case quickly turned into a national obsession.
2: Murders, though they were not uncommon in Bergen County, the murder of a teenage girl in such lurid circumstances was a rare occurrence. So there was a trial. It lasted 2 weeks. The jury took less than 2 hours to convict Edgar. He was sentenced to death. At one point the following year, he came within a half an hour of being executed. And so over the course of the next few years, he made a pact with himself that he would do whatever it took legally and educationally not to die. So he took college classes, he read a lot, and then in the early 1960s, after an interview in which he happened to mention that a prison official had been supplying copies of National Review and that official had been moved so he could no longer have access to that magazine, that got the attention of William F. Buckley, founder of National Review and the architect for the modern American conservative movement. And from that, a correspondence ensued, a friendship ensued, or so Buckley thought. And Buckley came to believe, in part because Edgar was peddling this line, that Edgar did not in fact kill Victoria Zelinsky, that he was innocent and that he should be freed.
3: Buckley gave Smith a free subscription to the National Review, and the two men started to talk regularly. But Buckley soon fell for Smith's wit and charm, believing Smith to be an intellect just like himself.
2: This so-called friendship ensued in part because Edgar would kind of mimic the way that Buckley spoke, and Buckley had come to believe that someone who was so articulate, who could write so well, who seemed to be a thinker, there was just no possible way that he had killed a 15-year-old girl and not just killed her, but crushed her skull with boulders. This just was inconceivable to someone like Buckley, who came from privilege, who still lived in privilege, who just, he didn't operate in the same world that Edgar did and couldn't conceive of there ever being some kind of reconciliation. So he had to kind of put all

0: that aside and just concentrate on Edgar's so-called literary merit.
1: Believing wholeheartedly in his innocence, Buckley, for almost a decade, made a very public plea to get Smith exonerated. He wrote about him in the National Review, in Esquire magazine, and in his nationally syndicated column. He even started a legal defense fund. Then Smith himself wrote a book while in prison titled Brief Against Death.
0: Because Edgar was still on death row, he himself could not promote this book. And so his primary promoter, and who had supplied the introduction to the book, was William F. Buckley. And he would go on The Tonight Show. He would go on other late night television shows and morning shows and talk about Edgar Smith and further the idea that Edgar was not responsible for the murder of Victoria Zelinsky. And so when it was received in the press, and it sold quite well, and it received tremendous critical acclaim, so it legitimized Edgar's argument that much more.
1: Even after reading Smith's book, Brief Against Death, several times, Weinman herself found herself slightly swayed by Smith's arguments.
0: I'd have to kind of snap back and think, no, I know the whole story here. I know what he actually did and what he was capable of. But if you were a reader coming cold to Brief Against Death, not knowing all that much about the case, yes, you could be convinced that Edgar was innocent.
1: Looking back, that persuasion is part of what makes this case so striking. Smith's intelligence and composure made him easy to believe. He eventually won a new trial after the court ruled that his confession had been coerced. After 15 years on death row, he walked free. And almost immediately, his story shifted from a legal case to a media event. After a shower and a change of clothes, he appeared on Buckley's TV show. Weinman argues that this outcome wasn't about the legal system.
0: Let's just say that if Edgar Smith had been poor and black, he would never have merited William F. Buckley's attention. And I think it's important to interrogate that the people that we hold up and the people that we pay attention to and the people whose causes we may espouse, we're acting out of our own subjectivity. And by the same token, when people are able to manipulate and persuade and act in ways that are harmful, we can brush that aside because they might seem just like us. And so I think that the sort of category error that Buckley and then later Sophie Wilkins and then others made is that they saw in Edgar what they wanted to see and according to a narrative that they had created.
1: For some time, Smith leaned into this new public image. He spoke about criminal justice reform and mixed with elite social circles. But this didn't last. Without the same level of support, his second book didn't gain the same traction, and he lost much of his money. His relationships fell apart, and he struggled to hold down a job. Over time, the same patterns from his past started to resurface.
0: One day he takes his wife's car and looks for an opportunity, and by an opportunity, it's to kidnap and come very close to killing a random woman named Lisa Osborne, who is leaving work and was looking for her husband. And then Edgar grabs her, takes her in the car. They struggle. He stabs her. He comes very close to killing her, but she's able to maneuver the car and spin out, and other drivers see what is happening. Edgar leaves. He flees. And he is a fugitive for a while.
1: Smith places a call to Buckley's office and leaves a message saying where he can be contacted. Within hours, FBI agents arrive at his motel room and place him under arrest. Smith's convicted a second time, confesses again to the original murder of Zelinsky, and spends the rest of his life in prison. He died in 2017 at the age of 83. For some, the ending confirmed what they'd believed all along.
0: There were naysayers all through this. One particularly vocal one was Ron Calisi, who was the son of the man who prosecuted the case against Edgar in the murder of Victoria Zelinsky. He put together a book called Counterpoint, which included the complete trial transcript, and was very vociferous in saying, you should not let this man out. He's going to do something again. And he would give talks to organizations for years thereafter. So he certainly felt justified in saying, I told you so, after Edgar was rearrested. And there were others too. And with respect to Buckley, though, he had a lot of private grief and guilt about it.
1: Weinman has spent years thinking about why cases like this stick with people. Her conclusion isn't just about one person, but about a broader human instinct.

0: 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This segment originally aired in March 2022 and was written and produced by Polly Hansen. Our executive producer is Amira Zaveri. Our studio manager is Jay Silvers. I'm Gary Price.
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1: Concert tickets have always been a splurge, but recently they've started to feel like a luxury purchase. With sky-high prices and hefty service fees, seeing your favorite artist from very mediocre nosebleed seats can still cost hundreds of dollars. In many cases, these steep prices are thanks to Live Nation and Ticketmaster, two merged companies that essentially run the live music industry. Both have been accused of being a monopoly for many years.
12: The largest ticketing company in the world and the largest promoter in the world are all under one roof. There's two reasons for this, ultimately. One is that you have two of the largest companies in the world under one roof, and people are uncomfortable with that. The second part of it is it's hard for a venue to have a ticketing contract with anyone else but Ticketmaster.
1: That's Randy Nichols, artist manager and board member for the National Independent Talent Organization. This spring, an antitrust case brought by dozens of states and the District of Columbia claimed that the company's merger and their control over venues and ticket sales have squeezed out competition and inflated prices. The lawsuit also claimed that Live Nation tied artists' ability to perform at certain venues to the use of their promotional services, which is an illegal practice. After hearing the evidence, the jury delivered their verdict.
13: Ultimately, after 6 weeks of testimony by witnesses for the government, by witnesses for Live Nation, the jury went and deliberated for 4 days and came back out. The jury said they had an illegal monopoly in amphitheaters, an illegal monopoly in ticketing, and they unlawfully tied their promotion services and other services to those other two items.
1: That's Stephen Parker, executive director of the National Independent Venue Association. While this verdict came just this past April, Live Nation and Ticketmaster merged all the way back in 2010. So why?

0: did this lawsuit take so long? Parker says one particular artist and tour exposed the company's glaring flaws.
1: I don't think it's a coincidence that in the days after the Taylor Swift Eras Tour on sale, that the U.S. Department of Justice announced that they were investigating Live Nation. I think, you know, Live Nation violated its consent decrees that were put in place in 2010 at the merger. In 2020, additional consent decrees were put in place. And in 2022, the government started investigating them for violating that second set of what was supposed to be more stringent consent decrees. And so ultimately, they brought this case because Live Nation did not follow the very low bar of rules that were set for them.
0: When Eras Tour tickets went on sale in the fall of 2022, millions of fans waited hours in online queues just for Ticketmaster to crash or for their presale code to fail. Others made it through the line, but could only find resale tickets going for thousands of dollars. The botched sale triggered an investigation by the Department of Justice, which found the company violated its consent decree. Ticketmaster had used its power to pressure venues into signing contracts with it exclusively. Parker warns that this kind of influence and power could threaten everyone in the live music business.
1: If Live Nation controls the largest ticketing company in the world, they control the largest tours in the world, they're the largest independent, they're the largest promoter in the world, then that gives them an immense amount of control over pricing, it gives them an immense amount of control over tour routing, it gives them an immense amount of control over every aspect of this ecosystem. But also, touring is getting more expensive. The artist costs are going up. Running a venue is getting more expensive. And ultimately, all of the inflation that we're seeing in the broader economy has made its way, maybe even more so, into the live entertainment sphere.
0: While it's unknown exactly how much Live Nation and Ticketmaster make per tour or per show, their overall revenue paints a clear enough picture. Last year, the companies raked in over $25 billion in revenue.
1: I think every ticket is different, every show is different, every venue is different. And so we don't know the profit that Live Nation takes per ticket, but I can tell you this. Ultimately, for independent venues, 64% of independent venues, according to a study that we did last year, were not profitable. And particularly artists that are up-and-coming artists or artists that aren't playing arenas but are playing smaller venues, they are talking about how expensive it is to tour right now. I want to be very clear. I don't think that your average artist is price gouging their fans. I don't think that your average independent venue is price gouging fans at all.
0: Nichols urges fans to buy directly from a show's official ticketing platform. It may cost more up front, but it's a way to ensure that your money is going to the artists, their staff, and the venues.
2: When a fan buys that ticket from a ticket scalper, it's funding new yachts and private jets for the private equity-backed ticket scalpers. When the fan buys that highly marked up ticket from an artist, it's going into a better production in the show that the fan will experience. And if you look at concerts over the last 5 or 6 years, they look more and more like Broadway shows. So you're seeing a much more in-depth production. So while the fan is paying more, they are getting more from the artists in terms of a much more exceptional production. But the problem is, if you're buying it on StubHub or Vivid Seats or these ticket scalping sites, it's simply being siphoned off into this $10 billion a year industry that just thrives on the backs of fans and artists.
0: So now that a verdict has been reached in the antitrust trial, what's next? Will ticket prices fall? Will artists and venues see more of the profits? And will we finally be done with scalpers?
1: This is a significant victory for fans. It's a significant victory for the independent venues that I represent. The primary issue with Live Nation is that they have used their immense control and power over artist tours and artist management to control the thing that every venue really, really needs to have the magic of having fans there every night and to keep their doors open, which is the artists. The artists are what was held over the head of the Barclays Center when they tried to switch from Ticketmaster to SeatGeek. The artists are what was held over the head of other venues who testified during trial that Live Nation said that either directly or indirectly that they were not going to get more shows. And the control or levers that they have because of their control of artist tours.

0: as we believe is what any remedy in this case needs to touch.
1: At the end of the day, it's up to prosecutors and the courts to decide what comes next. But going forward, artists and venues may have more options beyond Live Nation and Ticketmaster. And for these companies themselves, there's now real pressure to improve. But if the live music industry is going to thrive long term, it still depends on fans showing up.
0: If you have heard an artist on your streaming service and you're like, man, that sounds really good, go see them. Go see them now when they're playing 200 capacity rooms or 500 capacity rooms or 800 capacity rooms, because if you don't and they make it to that arena or they make it to that large venue or they make it to that amphitheater, you're going to regret it. And I'll just say, like, it's more than just regret. The experience of seeing them before the world finds out about them is one of the greatest investments you'll ever make in your life.
1: 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Our studio manager is Jay Silvers. I'm Marty Peterson.
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7: This is Viewpoints Explained. I'm Ebony McMorris. If you've been to Starbucks or Dunkin' lately, the infusion of new matcha concoctions is hard to miss. The vibrant green drink seems to be everywhere and isn't going away anytime soon. Matcha comes from Japan and is a powdered green tea that's made by grinding shade-grown leaves and whisking them into hot water. For over 400 years, it's been a key part of formal Japanese tea ceremonies. Today, when served authentically, it has an earthy, grassy, and slightly bitter taste. In the U.S., this flavor profile looks much different. In a cafe setting, matcha is often mixed with sweetened syrups and frothed milk to create indulgent hot or iced drinks. People enjoy experimenting with matcha at home since it doesn't require much equipment and its bright green color makes it stand out on social media, where preparation videos and reviews are very popular. To keep up with demand, Japan now exports more than half of the matcha it produces. But supplies still limited because of how the crop is grown and processed. That gap has opened the door for new producers in places like China, South Korea, Australia, and Kenya. For consumers, this can mean lower grade matcha that's disguised by other ingredients like sugar and fillers. If you're buying matcha, look for products that list Japan as the origin country, have a vibrant green color, and come from brands that share specific harvest or region details. That's Viewpoints Explained for this week. More in a moment.
8: Welcome to Culture Crash, where we examine what's new and old in entertainment. Coming off the stunning success of his film Oppenheimer, Christopher Nolan is currently rolling out his follow-up, an adaptation of Homer's epic poem The Odyssey, which was composed in the 8th century BC. When the trailers for Nolan's new film hit YouTube, there was a bit of an internet controversy over the film's language. The characters are speaking in modern American English. At one point, Tom Holland's Telemachus refers to Matt Damon's Odysseus as

0: as his dad. Some viewers have balked at that, saying it breaks their immersion to hear American accents in ancient Greece. And that would be fair enough if they were advocating for the film to use ancient Greek with subtitles. But mostly, it seems like people are craving English accents, like the ones used in Game of Thrones or Gladiator. And that strikes me as a bit strange, because all English language would be anachronistic to ancient Greece, since the English language didn't exist. Referring to a character as father or dad is an interesting distinction to make when neither word would be used for over 1,000 years after the story takes place. The Odyssey is fiction and comes from an oral tradition, which means that storytellers have been changing details and injecting their own personality for centuries. When the Coen brothers adapted the Odyssey into O Brother, Where Art Thou, they made it into a slapstick Western satire with folk music, and that made sense for them. With an adaptation from Christopher Nolan, it looks like audiences are going to get an epic IMAX immersive storytelling experience filmed on location with daunting costumes and a star-studded cast, which is what makes the most sense for him. Adapting the Odyssey is all about adapting the Odyssey. It's Greek myth full of monsters and gods, and it's primed for interpretation. I can't wait to see exactly what Chris Nolan's new version has to offer. The Odyssey is set to hit theaters on July 17th. I'm Evan Rook.
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4: The incidence of attention deficit hyperactivity disorder has skyrocketed compared with a couple of generations ago. Depending on the study, between 10 and 15% of school-aged children have been diagnosed with ADHD. And it's not uncommon anymore to find adults with ADHD, too. Many of them are on stimulant drugs, such as Ritalin. But according to new research, maybe what they need is a good night's sleep.
5: We know from longitudinal research and from epidemiological research that ADHD is continuing in adulthood and even in old age. But what our research is directed to is the sleep problems that accompany ADHD in about 80%. And this is such a huge amount of people that suffer also from this typical late sleep problems. The way we usually consider ADHD with inattention, hyperactivity, impulsivity, mood swings, but probably also as a disorder of the circadian rhythm. Biological clock.
4: That's Dr. Sandra Coey, Associate Professor of Psychiatry at the Free University Amsterdam Medical Center, and a researcher whose findings are helping to change our thinking about ADHD. It's long been known that people with ADHD sleep poorly, but studies now show that sleep problems and ADHD are two sides of the same coin, the product of a dysregulated biological clock.
5: The biological clock is, we have the clock in our head, and it's synchronized with dark and light of the world outside us. And this is done by dark and light. So in the morning you wake up and your clock knows what time it is by the amount of light that enters your eyes and through the eyes, the brain. And the same happens in the other way around when it gets dark in the evening. So this rhythm is a sleep rhythm basically, but it's also telling the rest of the body and every organ and every cell in your body what time it is. By doing so, every organ in the body and the mind are synchronized in time. And the problems in ADHD arise from being desynchronized based on a late sleep pattern that's prevalent in about 80%.
4: Coey says the problem usually starts in early childhood, what's called a late sleep pattern.
5: It's a genetically driven sleep pattern. We call it late chronotype. You're basically a late sleeper, and it means that an adult person cannot sleep before 2 or 3 a.m. at night. So usually people go to bed at around 11:30 and they may sleep before 12 or

0: night, but not in ADHD, 80% of them sleep that late. It means that if they have a job or children or work to go to, they need to get up in the morning around 7 or 7:30 at latest, and so they have only 5-6 hours of sleep, which is too little in the long term. It's not too bad if you have a short sleep duration during a few nights. But it is a problem when you have a short sleep duration for years on end.
1: If it does go on that long, starting in childhood, Coey says it can have effects far beyond merely ADHD. Other researchers agree.
0: This late sleep pattern leads to sleep loss, sleep debt. And we know from other researchers that sleep debt is detrimental to general health and associated with obesity, diabetes, cardiovascular disease, and cancer. ADHD people are indeed less healthy than you think. So there is a lot of hypertension already in young people that haven't been treated at all. So they start with a high blood pressure, or they start with a sub-threshold high glucose levels without having real diabetes yet. But you can see that they are developing such diseases.
2: Any sort of sleep disruption can lead to cognitive problems. And let's not just focus on the cognitive, it can lead to mood and anxiety problems as well, not to mention other physical health problems like impaired glucose tolerance and leading to diabetes and obesity and accelerating heart disease if sleep disorders go undiagnosed for a long time.
1: That's Dr. Vatsal Thacker, clinical assistant professor of psychiatry at the New York University School of Medicine and CEO of Reimbursify, a developer of health reimbursement apps.
2: What people don't realize is that probably the most vital stage of sleep, which is slow wave sleep or deep sleep, in which we spend 1/4 or 1/5 of the night as adults, is where a lot of rejuvenation happens. So growth hormone is released, which helps heal the body and keeps it young and rejuvenated. It's also where toxins are sort of flushed out of the space in between brain cells. And studies are showing that when you decrease that due to a sleep disorder or dysfunction, the rates of, for example, Alzheimer's goes up related to the lack of that toxin removal that happens during deep sleep, as well as other matters of premature aging. When the hormones that are released during deep sleep are curtailed, you know, it can affect cancer, heart disease, diabetes risk, obesity. It's pretty stunning.
1: Coey confirmed what's behind the inability to sleep by measuring three different biological factors connected to bedtime.
0: We measured their melatonin onset. Melatonin is a sleeping hormone that's produced in the brain and that is produced under the influence of the biological clock and light and dark outside in the world. And this melatonin onset should be around 9:30 at night, in Holland at least. But in ADHD people, it was around 1 a.m. It still didn't happen. So their melatonin, their sleeping hormone, was delayed. And this could explain their late sleep pattern. And we did in addition another research on their temperature profile, because temperature and melatonin production are closely related. And we saw the same lateness of the temperature, which is low at night and higher during daytime. And we found out that also movement patterns were delayed to the same extent as the melatonin and temperature profiles.
1: Other studies have taken different routes to find a link. One in the journal Pediatrics looked at 78 children scheduled to have tonsillectomies because of breathing problems at night. Many of them met criteria for ADHD. But Thacker says after their sleep breathing problems were corrected, ADHD disappeared in half of them.
2: It was dramatic, but it only affected half of the kids who had ADHD. So a simple way to look at it was 1 year after a tonsillectomy, the ADHD rate of those kids dropped in half. So that doesn't explain every case of ADHD that existed in that population, but a pretty sizable number.
1: But does this new research mean we have to throw out the way we've previously thought of ADHD? Coey says no, but those previous ideas have dealt with only half of the problem, what turns out to be the wake-up half.
0: I started considering ADHD not only as a disorder of low dopamine levels, which we usually think of ADHD. So low dopamine in the brain means that you're not well concentrated, that you have difficulty inhibiting behavior and what you say, and that you blurt out answers, and that you're impulsive and hyperactive.

0: If you have mood swings, so you have no breaks, we usually say, and the break is thought to be driven by dopamine, and dopamine is low. The medication that works in ADHD is increasing dopamine levels and is effective.
1: Those medications are usually stimulants, a wake-up call to the brain that increases dopamine, more or less sunshine in a pill. Or a person can receive a non-pharmaceutical treatment to reset the body clock, bright light early in the day,
0: thereby telling the biological clock, hello, it's morning, and this helps to fall asleep earlier in the evening, because light and dark are the opposite signals for the clock, and you could influence the clock both ways. You need only 30 minutes, but you need it early in the morning on a fixed time, because you're influencing the clock, and you shouldn't mess up with the clock by getting light at different times every morning. So if you want to achieve a rhythm, it should be at the same time for 30 minutes, and it should be bright light therapy using light boxes that are used for winter depression, seasonal affective disorder. And nowadays there are new devices, there are glasses that emit white or blue light close to the eyes that you can wear during breakfast. So that's easier because you don't lose time.
1: Experts already know that areas of the world with more sun, such as the southwestern United States, have lower incidence rates for ADHD. But what about the other half of the equation, the nighttime half? Since the body doesn't produce the sleep hormone melatonin until much later than it should, Coe says supplements early in the evening can put the body clock back on schedule.
0: The melatonin tablets you can easily buy, and using the tablets at the right time for your rhythm, you can advance your sleep phase with hours, and thereby leading to a longer and more healthier sleep duration. And you sleep better on time, so in phase with the darkness of the world. That's important. So we can adjust the sleep phase. Very low dosages of melatonin can reset the sleep rhythm and advance the sleep rhythm in a stable way. And we are replicating these studies now in ADHD people with the low doses of melatonin early in the evening, so between 4 and 7 p.m. And these are dosages of 0.3 milligrams, so very low. And it doesn't make you sleepy on the spot. It gives just a signal to the clock that in a few hours it's bedtime.
1: The combination of light in the morning and melatonin at night could reduce the impact of ADHD in many people. And Thacker says it means that some of those with an ADHD diagnosis may be well served by getting a sleep study to see if it's contributing to the disorder.
2: Sleep studies historically have been pretty cumbersome and expensive, but now with technology, it's pretty easy and cheap to do sleep tracking, whether it's a consumer device or a clinical device. Some of the sleep specialists that I know will give, especially teenagers, they'll give them a wrist tracker for 2 weeks before they do a sleep study to see, okay, is there enough to warrant a sleep study? Or let's see what the baseline is of activity versus sleep. And if it's, you know, a circadian rhythm, like if someone's staying up too late or getting up too late. And I think that would be a good thing.
0: All people can relate to sleep or to sleeplessness. We all know people who have difficulty sleeping. We all know what their suffering looks like. We can all understand that it results in ADHD-like behavior, like restlessness, irritability, concentration difficulties, and sleepiness, and lower performance the next day, of course. If sleep loss is a chronic problem, those people may look like ADHD patients, or they may be ADHD patients.
1: Sleep is declining these days in kids as well as adults. Coe says the disruption of the body clock isn't a complete answer for ADHD, but it seems to be part of the answer in many people, a factor that we can do something about. You can find out more about all of our guests on our website, radiohealthjournal.net. I'm Reed Pence.
3: 2019 was a year of important discoveries about Alzheimer's disease and other dementias. Making news this year, researchers learned that Alzheimer's risk genes are different in men and women. This could help explain why two-thirds of people living with Alzheimer's are women. Other studies in 2019 found that vision and hearing loss may increase dementia risk, especially when both sensory impairments are present. There are also new discoveries about lifestyle. According to Dr. Keith Fargo, Director of Scientific Programs and Outreach at the Alzheimer's Association,
4: a healthy diet and regular exercise are good for your overall physical health, but researchers have also found that they can reduce your risk for

0: cognitive decline and dementia. These healthy habits, along with things like cognitive stimulation, may even help people who are at high risk due to their genes.
1: Researchers say a simple blood test to detect Alzheimer's earlier is on the horizon. And two recent announcements have increased hope for new Alzheimer's drug treatments. To learn more about Alzheimer's research and how you can participate, visit ALZ.org.
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5: After four Olympic appearances, Joetta hung up her spikes in 2000. And though she was no longer a middle distance competitor, Joetta never gave up the athlete mindset, always pushing to be better in all aspects of life. So when her daughter said it would be a dream of hers to watch Joetta race, that's exactly what the 62-year-old went out to do.
6: She's a graduate of the University of Florida, so I was following her to all of her track meets. I went down to Stanford to do an event. And the team said, well, Miss Joetta, if you can run 32 seconds, you should enter the Masters race. I ran 30 seconds flat. I came back at the end of January and I entered the competition. I trained 4 Tuesdays inside, and other than that, we were outside. It was cold, either in my basement, running up and down stairs and jumping rope.
5: It had been 25 years since Joetta had last stepped up to the starting line. Over two decades since her body had been expected to train like an elite athlete. Thankfully, Joetta had continued to fuel her passion for fitness. And while that didn't make her race prep a walk in the park, it made getting back into the hang of things much easier.
6: I didn't have to lose 15 pounds. I didn't have to do any of that. I was already at a nice enough body weight and all of that. And the difficult part was sprinting. I don't sprint. So to get the turnover going for 200 meters, that was different. But other than that, it wasn't difficult at all because I jump rope, I run stairs, I jog for 15, 20 minutes. You know, I do some cardio activities, some plyometrics. So from that perspective, I was good.
5: She had 4 weeks to get competition ready. And the solid foundation of fitness she had built turned out to be a huge help. Science is showing that her muscles may even remember her old training, already primed to better perform the exercises. Kevin Murek is a researcher whose work in mice has supported this idea of muscle memory.
7: What we're learning more about is about this idea of quote unquote muscle memory, which is if you had exercised previously and taken time off for whatever reason and lost your adaptations, but then re-engaged in exercise later, the muscle tends to, for whatever reason, remember the fact that it had exercised before, and you're able to regain some of the benefits from the training more quickly. I think we can say that with some relative certainty because I've done some work in that area. Many others have as well. And I think we can say with some certainty that that is the case.

0: Murak is an assistant professor at the University of Arkansas in the Department of Exercise Science. He says that we're not yet sure how long muscles will remember past activities. If you worked out in your 20s, then want to start up again in your 60s, will that early exercise help you adapt quicker, or does muscle memory have an expiration date? Regardless, Murak says it shouldn't deter older adults from trying new workouts.
1: There probably is some benefit if you had been active before, but I don't want that to be taken as, oh, well, if I haven't exercised early in my life, well, I should just not do it because there's no point. I'm not going to get the same type of benefit. That's not true. I think exercise at any point in the lifespan is going to have some beneficial effects for you, and it's definitely worth pursuing.
2: If you're not going to compete, it's important that you stay in shape and be the best that you can be. We believe in being the champion of your life, not an Olympic champion, but the champion of your life. And so if you're going to be healthy as you go into your senior citizen years, you have to start at an early age. So where you are now, competitions is a mindset. I don't run as fast as I used to, but I can still run. There were people there with it in their 80s and their 90s competing, long jumping, pole vaulting, running sprints. So if you put the time in physically and mentally and spiritually for your body, you'll be fine.
0: Though many people begin working out early in life through team sports, exercise is even more important as we get older. It's the best defense we have against the loss in muscle mass that naturally happens as we age.
1: This is a process called age-related sarcopenia, and this is a process that just is fairly inevitable, and it can be slowed with exercise. We know this, right? So let's say, you know, there are different estimates as to when the loss of muscle mass begins, but, you know, there are estimates as early as 30 years of age if you're inactive that you start losing this muscle mass, and it's just a gradual decline.
0: A decline that can be sped up through events like hospitalizations and broken bones. These situations often lead to periods of inactivity that exacerbate the rate at which we lose muscle mass. And as many of us know, it becomes much more difficult to be active after living a sedentary lifestyle. If left unchecked, this compounding effect can set us up for failure as we reach our later years in life.
1: With aging, it's different than if you were just not to be active and were to lose muscle mass. With aging, for instance, your muscle fibers are getting smaller, but you're also losing some of them. What's happening is the nerve that's innervating the fibers and telling them to contract, if you're not using the muscle, the nerve eventually just starts to pull away from the muscle fibers, from the cells that are contracting in your muscle. And so eventually those just start to go away. And so you have this shrinking of the muscle, you have this loss of fibers, and a lot of times you're losing these more fast twitch muscle fibers.
0: Skeletal muscles have two broad classifications of fibers, slow twitch and fast twitch. The slow twitch fibers are primarily engaged during endurance activities like walking and the low intensity movements we use in everyday life. On the other hand, fast twitch fibers are responsible for explosive and powerful movements like weightlifting and sprinting. Both types are important, but as many of us age, we stop putting our bodies through those more explosive movements. In turn, we begin to lose those fast twitch fibers. Murak says this contributes to a major threat, which is the loss of power.
1: So when you lose the muscle mass and the muscle is getting smaller and weaker, you're losing the force component, which is in a lot of ways related to the size of the muscle, but you're also losing this velocity component, which is really, really important for if you need to stop yourself from falling down or something like that, or if you need to move quickly out of the way of something, or if you trip, having the ability to recover and quickly activate the muscle to prevent you from falling down. If you can't do that anymore and you can't have that quick response time, that's going to lead to problems, right? That's going to lead to maybe you do fall down when you could have prevented yourself from doing that otherwise. Maybe you fracture a hip. Maybe that is sort of the slide into becoming less independent and increasing the likelihood of mortality.
0: So in order to help maintain your mobility and independence later in life, Murak advises to continually engage those fast twitch muscle fibers.
1: Now, what I'm not saying is that old people should immediately go into the gym and start doing box jumps. Not the message I'm trying to say. What I am saying is that there are things that can be done from a training perspective to help try and preserve this really important quality of the muscle, which is the power-producing capacity of it.
0: Maintaining your muscle power is important for longevity, but there are also other benefits to strength training that deserve the spotlight. For one, having more muscle mass is good for your metabolism.
1: Your muscle is a sink for glucose.

0: glucose, right? I mean, that's where we store the bit largest absolute amount of glucose in our body. So there's metabolic benefits to having muscle mass. It also uses fat as a fuel source, and so it's, a furnace for that. And also, I mean, it's a amino acid depot, right? I mean, that's proteins are made from amino acids. If you have more muscle mass, you have this bigger storage of amino acids for whenever stressful times are upon you, and you can liberate these muscle proteins to go do other things in your body.
1: While it's more difficult to build muscle mass as we age due to declining hormone levels and the natural loss of muscle mass, it's not impossible. And even if your muscles aren't growing, maintaining the current function and power is extremely valuable. But again, it's important to ease into exercise and consult with medical professionals so that you're not increasing your chances of injury.
0: Just make sure you're doing what you're doing safely, but at the same time, also understand that your body is capable of a lot more than you think it is. And so, it's good to stress your body and do some cardiovascular exercise, do some lifting, try to be good at both if you can. Just make sure you're doing it safely.
1: Since Joetta had maintained her physical fitness since retiring in 2000, she was starting her training in a good place. But even with that solid foundation, there were factors she had to consider now competing in a 62-year-old body.
2: When I was young, I would just jump up on something. And even though I could possibly still jump up, I may not be able just to spring up as fast. I'm very careful about what I'm doing. So that's being wise. I can still run, I can still jump over things, but I am not apprehensive. But I make sure that my form is correct, that I'm stretching before I go into those spaces.
1: This past February, Joetta entered the 2025 USA Track and Field Masters Indoor Championships. She stepped up to the starting line with the goal to do her best and finish the race, setting a new American record in the 200-meter dash for the 60 to 64 age group.
2: The competition juices were revving up, and it was exciting. I'm 62 now, and it felt good to run, to win, to set the American record, to have my daughter there to watch it. And it was special. And even though I cannot run as fast as I used to run, I put the work in and the effort in, and I can run where I am today. So as I move forward, and as anyone moves forward, it's not about doing what you did when you were a kid, it's about embracing where you are now.
1: Joetta is hoping to compete again this year in the USA Outdoor Track and Field Championship, which is set for the end of July. You can find more information about Kevin Murak, Joetta, and all of our guests on our website, radiohealthjournal.org. For more behind the scenes, follow Radio Health Journal on Facebook, Instagram, and X. Our writer-producer is Kristen Farah.
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1: It's time for Trash Day Nose Yoga with Hefty. 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Inhale. 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Exhale. A field of lavender. Inhale. Stinky leftovers. Exhale. Watermelon in the summer.

0: waiting. I'm Paul Stevens, Fox News. President Trump canceling weekend plans, including going to his son's wedding to meet with top advisors over Iran.
1: The president said this: "While I very much wanted to be with my son, Don Jr., and the newest member of the Trump family, his soon-to-be wife, Bettina, circumstances pertaining to government and my love for the United States of America do not allow me to do so. I feel it is important for me to remain in Washington, D.C. at the White House during this important period of time." Axios reports the president met with his national security team on Friday to talk about the war in Iran as he seriously considers new strikes. This comes after weeks of stalemate on a deal despite Pakistani mediators scrambling last minute to bridge any gaps. Secretary of State Marco Rubio says Iran wants to create a tolling system for the Strait of Hormuz, a scenario that he says is unacceptable.
0: And that's Fox's Madeline Rivera in D.C. Director of National Intelligence Tulsi Gabbard stepping down amid a cancer diagnosis for her husband.
2: The Director of National Intelligence Tulsi Gabbard, who oversees 18 agencies that keep the most important secrets in government, will leave her post on June 30th to help her husband as he fights an aggressive and rare form of bone cancer. She made the announcement after informing the president, according to reporting from Fox Digital. Gabbard posted the copy of the letter that she wrote to President Trump. Speaking of her husband, she said he faces major challenges in the coming weeks and months at this time. I must step away from public service to be by his side and fully support him through this battle. Trump responded, "Tulsi has done an incredible job and we will miss her." Gabbard is the fourth Trump cabinet official to leave during the president's second term in office.
0: Fox's David Spondaren Lucas will now serve as acting director of national intelligence after Gabbard's final day. 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
0: Kevin Warsh sworn in Friday as the new chairman of the Federal Reserve, replacing the outgoing chair, Jerome Powell. President Trump saying he wants Warsh to lead an independent Federal Reserve. In brief remarks, Warsh saying he intends to fill the role with, quote, energy and purpose.
6: "And while I'm not naive about the challenges we face, I believe, Mr. President, these years can bring unmatched prosperity that will raise living standards for Americans from all walks of life."
0: And Kevin Warsh is set for his first policy meeting in mid-June. Meantime, Jerome Powell will remain on the Fed board for the time being. Millions of Americans head out to travel.

0: For Memorial Day, many, though, feeling the pain at the pump since gas prices are higher than last year. In Missouri, gas is over a dollar more per gallon than last Memorial Day. Fox TV affiliate KTVI reporter Patrick Clark is in Fenton, Missouri.
1: Memorial Day weekend means a lot of Missourians and Illinois residents hitting the highways to get out of town. But with gas prices that are higher this year, that means it's hitting some in the pocketbook. According to AAA of Missouri, the average price of a gallon of gas is $4.19, up from $2.87 a year ago. And that means changing for some families how far they're willing to head out of town for a holiday getaway. But others we spoke to say they will power through that pain at the pump.
2: I use the Metro Transit system. I got a monthly pass here.
1: Michael Shank says the solution is to take mass transit. And he's a guy who's 66 years old, and he says walking and riding his bike is what keeps him so young.
0: And once again, that's Fox TV affiliate KTVI reporter Patrick Clark in Fenton, Missouri. AAA, by the way, those folks reporting about 45 million Americans are expected to travel, and that travel should take them at least 50 miles from home this weekend. I'm Paul Stevens, and this is Fox News.
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6: Good morning, everybody. I'm Chris Baer, your host of Legacy of Agriculture. Thank you for joining us on this Saturday morning on WNX Radio, and it is a beautiful time of year in the upper Midwest. We're at the end of our spring planting season. The crops are looking good. The corn in so many places is out of the ground. I've actually took a trip the last couple of days down into parts of Missouri, and surprisingly enough, some of that corn is about 2 feet tall. So the crops are looking great. We've finally got the rains that we've been looking for all spring long. We had a beautiful rain yesterday here in the upper Midwest that is really helping our crops get out of the ground and get a good start towards the summertime. Believe it or not, as we're approaching Memorial Day, that's the unofficial declaration of summertime. And it's hard to believe that in just a little bit over a month, we're going to be halfway through the year of 2026. This week on the Legacy of Agriculture, I'm going to deviate just a little bit from my normal program, and I want to talk about a very important holiday that we celebrate here in the United States, which is Memorial Day. Memorial Day has always seemed like to me that it's the time of year when we're past the spring weather. We're now into the beginning parts of the summertime, and I've always enjoyed this time of year ever since I was a little kid. But the Memorial Day was always interesting to me. I did not come from a military family, and so the military was not something that was always in the forefront of our family. I came from a strong agricultural farming family. Farming was what was in front of us all the time as we were growing up as kids. But as I have grown older, I have grown to appreciate Memorial Day a lot more. The losing of family members, not in the military, but just the losing of family members and going back 1 year, 2 years, 10 years, 30, 40 years ago when we would lose a beloved family member, it's grown on me. And so this week in the Legacy of Agriculture, I'm going to deviate from agriculture just a little bit and talk about Memorial Day and exactly what Memorial Day is. Memorial Day actually was observed post-Civil War time, clear back in the late 1860s. Around 1865 is when the Civil War ended, and they did not call it Memorial Day. They actually called it Decoration Day. And the reason why it was called Decoration Day is post-Civil War,

Both the Union and the Confederate armies lost around 600,000 soldiers between the two of them. And the U.S. At that time started doing national cemeteries. And when, because there were so many of these fallen soldiers, they weren't sure where they came from. There was really no way to send a lot of these fallen soldiers back home. And so they created national cemeteries to give these soldiers a honorable burial. And it was very touching to me that during that period of time, that it was often the soldiers who had survived these conflicts that went back and put flowers and decorated the graves of their fellow soldiers. And that was very, very touching to me. But by the late 1860s, Americans across the country were holding springtime tributes to their fallen loved ones, decorating the graves with flowers and reciting prayers. General John A. Logan said, "The 30th of May, 1868 is designed for the purpose of strewing with flowers or otherwise decorating the graves of comrades who had died in defense of their country during the late rebellion, and those bodies now lie in almost every city, village, hamlet, and churchyard in the land." On the first decoration day, or Memorial Day, General James Garfield made a speech at Arlington National Cemetery, and there was about 5,000 people that had gathered to dedicate the graves of 2,000 Civil War soldiers buried there. By 1890, Decoration Day was an official state holiday in the northern states. Southern states, on the other hand, continued to honor their fallen on a separate day until after World War I. Memorial Day, as Decoration Day gradually came to be known, originally honored only those lost while fighting in the Civil War. But during World War I, the United States found itself embroiled in another major conflict, and the holiday evolved to commemorate American military personnel who died in all wars, including World War II, the Vietnam War, the Korean War, and the wars in Iraq and Afghanistan. Memorial Day was observed on May 30th until 1968, when Congress passed the Uniform Monday Holiday Act, establishing Memorial Day as the last Monday in May in order to create a three-day weekend for federal employees. This change went into effect in 1971 and also made Memorial Day a federal holiday. And how deserving that is. Our military personnel that has sacrificed so much deserve the rest of us to be able to honor them at least one day a year. Actually, probably should every single day, but at least one day out of the year. Something that's really interesting that I picked up from the National VMM.org, it said, "The National Moment of Remembrance," and this is very important for those of us that honor our fallen soldiers, "the National Moment of Remembrance is an annual event that asks Americans, wherever they are, at 3 p.m. local time on Memorial Day, to pause for 1 minute to remember those who have died in military service in the United States. Although the name has changed, the intention to honor those who lost their lives defending our country has not. We invite you to honor our fallen soldier members who fought for our freedoms by joining the Memorial Day ceremony in person here at the museum or online." And that comes from the National Veterans Memorial Museum. It's very interesting and it's very great. I often think at the legacy of agriculture, and as I visit and talk to service members, and also we also forget sometimes that we have military members that are serving right amongst us. I know that out of the Sioux Falls location, we've got a young man that's in the North Dakota National Guard, and he spends a lot of time training with the Guard out of North Dakota. He travels back and forth. He and his wife live here in Sioux Falls, and he's a tremendous, hardworking young man. I know that we have in our organization at Pipers that there's several retired military people
that

0: serve diligently as well as their spouses serve diligently. And it's a great honor to have all of those people among us. So as we're approaching Memorial Day here this coming Monday, I would like to challenge all of our listening on it, audience to do a couple of things. First of all, to take at 3 o'clock p.m. local time on Monday, stop for 1 minute and think and honor those who have died in military service here in the United States. The other thing that I would like to ask our listeners to do of the legacy of agriculture is to reach out to one of our active military servicemen or women and thank them for their military service here.
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3: Here's your updated 570 WNAX forecast. Today, we'll see highs in the mid-70s with partly sunny skies. Tonight, lows drop into the 40s and 50s with partly cloudy skies. Sunday, highs push into the mid-80s with isolated rain showers and thunderstorms popping up throughout the afternoon and evening. Mostly sunny skies with southwest winds at 15 miles per hour gusting to 20. Monday, highs in the 90s with isolated showers tapering off early in the day, leaving mostly sunny skies and south winds at 15 miles per hour gusting to 20. Another round of rain and thunderstorms moves in through the middle of the week. I'm meteorologist Bella Pittman on 570 WNAX. Right now it's 63 degrees.
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6: Welcome, everybody, to the Legacy of Agriculture. I'm your host, Chris Baer. Thank you for joining us on this Saturday morning on WNAX Radio. 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This week, we are talking about Memorial Day and some of the veterans that have that gave everything. I was touched this morning. I got up, went through my morning routine. I happened to open up Facebook, and a farmer and friend of mine down in the Yankton area had posted something that caught my eye and brought me to the somber realization of the price that had been paid for us here in the United States that enjoy so many freedoms as the result of so many people that gave the ultimate sacrifice of their lives. And it was a story about this farmer's grandfather back in World War II. He had employed a young man, and the picture, it was actually showing his grandfather carrying this young man around on his shoulders. Evidently, they were doing something. I'm not really sure what they were doing. But the story went on to say that this young man's name was Billy. And Billy was drafted into the military prior to World War II. And he eventually became a tail gunner on a B-17. And on his 17th mission, he was shot down and his remains were never recovered. So he went on to say, if you get a chance, I encourage you to visit Memorial Park in Yankton, where his name is memorialized on a plaque commemorating the veterans from Yankton County who lost their lives during World War II. Specifically, his name is listed last on the plaque. So here's to you, William C. Woodward, and the rest of the guys who carried us on their shoulders and never got to experience three-day weekends. It was a very, very touching story to me. And it caused me to do a little bit of research and do a little bit of thinking about today's show. And I'd like to share some other stories that I have found on a website called My Memorial Day. And I realize that I'm going to be reading some of this. That's not the best idea to read stuff when you're on the radio and you're doing these podcasts. But it's very important for us to appreciate the ultimate sacrifice that so many of our military men and women have given. This is a story about a Private George Watson. On the morning of March 8th, 1943, Private George Watson was aboard the Dutch steamers Jacob, which was moored at Portlaoise Harbor in the island on the island of New Guinea. Watson was far from home. The Birmingham, Alabama native graduated from Colorado.

Ohio Agriculture and Mechanical College in 1942 and entered the U.S. Army via the draft at age 28. He was assigned to the 29th Quartermaster Regiment, 2nd Battalion, which deployed to the Pacific Theater shortly after Watson finished training. He worked in logistics. On that fateful morning, Japanese bombers rained fire upon the Jacob, catching the Americans off guard. The ship was abandoned, and many of its crew members jumping overboard in a last-ditch attempt to survive the onslaught. Private Watson was among them. Though he did not leave the ship to save his own life, according to his Medal of Honor citation, instead of seeking to save himself, Watson remained in the water, assisting several soldiers who could not swim to reach the safety of the raft. Watson saves the lives of several comrades. Exhausted from his heroic efforts, Watson drowned that day. His actions earned him the Army's second highest award, the Distinguished Service Cross. He was the first African American to receive the decoration in World War II, and in 1997, Watson was one of seven African Americans awarded the Medal of Honor by President Bill Clinton. No African American received the Medal of Honor in the years immediately after the war. It shows a picture on the article that I'm reading of George Watson, and below it, it says in the caption, Private George Watson gave his life March 8, 1943, saving comrades as Japanese bombers rained fire on the Jacob, a ship on which Watson was stationed in New Guinea. According to his citation, Watson's extraordinary, valorous actions, daring leadership, and self-sacrificing devotion to his fellow man exemplified the finest traditions of the military service. And the picture and the article was courtesy of the Congressional Medal of Honor Society. And what a fine young man. And here's another story. First Lieutenant Alexander Bonnieman Jr. On September 27th, 2015, the remains of Alexander Bonnieman Jr. were laid to rest in his hometown of Knoxville, Tennessee, more than 71 years after he had died. A hero almost 7,000 miles from home, a Medal of Honor, and a Purple Heart recipient for his bravery during the Battle of Tarawa. Bonnieman was buried in a battlefield cemetery in a tiny Bato Island. The impromptu burial grounds location was lost. However, Bonnieman's Knoxville grave marker read Buried at Sea for decades until History Flight, a nonprofit dedicated to repatriating Americans' war's dead, discovered the cemetery and recovered the remains of Bonnieman and many more heroes who fell in Bato. Clay Bonnieman Evans, Bonnieman's grandson, participated in the excavations and will speak about the experience. He spoke about the experience on May 30th at 2016. Alexander Bonnieman's pre-war life was spent in the mining business. Following his father's footsteps, he joined the family's business at age 22 after a short stint in the Army Air Corps. By 28, Bonnieman acquired his own copper mine in the mountains of New Mexico. His time with the military, however, was not done. Bonnieman enlisted in the Marines in 1942 and soon set sail in the South Pacific on the USS Mastonia as a member of the 6th Marines, 2nd Marine Division. He quick rose in rank from private to second lieutenant to first lieutenant and a little more that year. Bonnieman landed in Tarawa, which was occupied by Japanese forces, with the 8th Marines, 2nd Battalion, on November 20th of 1843. During the U.S. invasion, Bonnieman acted on his own initiative when assault troops were pinned down at the far end of Pato Pier by the overwhelming fire of Japanese shore batteries, and repeatedly defied the Black

0: passing fury of the enemy bombardment to organize and lead the besieged men. According to his Medal of Honor citation, Bonnieman led a group of men on a fearless attack upon heavily guarded Japanese installations. He was relentless, according to the citation, only halting advances to reload on ammunition. After successfully gaining strategic ground on a Japanese bunker, Bonnieman died holding his position against heavy Japanese fire. A huge shout out to Bonnieman. There's a picture that also goes along with this story. It's a picture of several men behind a kind of a dirt bunker. And it said the 5th Marine Division riflemen surround the dugout on Hiroshima, ready to use a flamethrower to pour covering fire into the opening. The flamethrower was the basic weapon in the cave-to-cave battle on the volcanic rock. And that was according to the National World War II Museum. So you can see from these three stories that so many made such great sacrifices and ultimately the ultimate sacrifice, which was their lives. And we appreciate so much these military servicemen and women, not just in recent wars, not just in the last 20 years, but over the ever since the Civil War and ever since the freeing of the slaves back during the Civil War period of time. We're out of time here with the second segment of The Legacy of Agriculture, and we're going to be right back after a commercial break.
1: In it here now, what are you going to do now? I'm going to be on here now. Who'll bid $500,000 bid?
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4: I hope you're enjoying today's Legacy of Agriculture. We'll return to the program here in just a few minutes. Good morning, everyone, and welcome to your WNAX Weekend Farm Get Together. An extra special weekend going on as it is Memorial Day coming up here on Monday. Of course, markets will be closed on Monday. We'll be here with some special programming for you through the Farm Department. This week, we've been focusing a lot of our attention on some dry weather conditions. Crop conditions. We've been digging into the trade talks between the U.S. and China, what that might mean for some of our U.S. ag products. But in the meantime, E15 continues to take center stage in Washington. As we know, the House put together their version of an E15 farm legislation bill. Now it's going to be up to members of the Senate. Jed Bauer is the president of the National Corn Growers Association.
5: This is a huge win for America's farmers, American consumers, and American energy security. I am so grateful for our champions in the House of Representatives and the tireless work they have put in for years helping us with this issue. This bill is an essential piece of legislation that will benefit consumers at the fuel pump and drive demand for Americans' corn farmers.
4: Bauer said it was a joint effort amongst the producers and others that got this bill passed.
5: The NCGA is fueled by farmers across the country and volunteers that have worked tirelessly on this effort for not only years, but in some cases decades. I am so proud of the work we've accomplished and am excited to work as we continue to push this legislation through the Senate.
4: Now this bill goes on to the Senate for their review and passage. U.S. Senator Chuck Grassley of Iowa.
6: Now, of course, it's up to the Senate to take up this very urgent legislation. Congress must take action to boost fuel supply and help rural America in the process. E15 would pump $14 billion into the farm economy. Iowa's family farmers are counting on the Senate to deliver year-round E15.
4: U.S. Representative Randy Feenstra of Iowa, member of the House Ag Committee, said the commitment to E15 and ethanol began a while ago.
7: In February, the Speaker of the House had come up with a solution and figured it out. And so we had all the stakeholders from the biofuels industries, from the petroleum industry, from Farm Bureau to corn growers all sit and figure out a solution, to figure out a bill.
4: And that's exactly what the House did. They put together some legislation for E15, ethanol, biofuels, and helping out that industry. U.S. Senator John Thune of South Dakota, the Senate Majority Leader and a member of the Senate Ag Committee, said it all begins with helping out our U.S. ag producers. They've been going through some challenging times with higher fuel, higher fertilizer prices, and in general, higher input costs.
8: You know, that's obviously not a sustainable position because a lot of farmers eventually are not going to be able to stay in business. So we want to do what we can to create additional demand for American agricultural products. And some of that obviously is trade related. I was pleased to hear some of the news that came out of the president's visit to China last week. But E15 is also a way of creating additional demand for agricultural commodities in this country and creating additional supply when it comes to fuels. And what that happens, at least in my part of the country, that means that when you buy ethanol at the pump, it's significantly lower in price. And I think right now that's something consumers are very interested in. So we're looking at ways to move it. We have people here who represent states that also have refineries, and that's a factor in this conversation. But we're having a robust discussion about it.
4: The senator pointed out, yes,

0: They are looking at E15 legislation, but in the same token, they're looking at biofuels legislation, something that will also help out the ag industry. Not only is that going on, but they're also looking at completing that farm bill. All of this will benefit the U.S. ag producers.
1: I'm hopeful and confident that in the end, we'll be able to succeed and pick up what the House did, figure out how to pair it with the farm bill that they sent over here, try and get a result for the American people and more specifically for the farmers all across this country.
0: The voices are echoing in the hallways in Washington.
2: E15 gives us greater energy independence and less reliance on foreign oil.
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4: It's ridiculous that it's taken this long to bring consumers this benefit.
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1: Welcome back to the Legacy of Agriculture, and thank you for joining us on this Saturday morning. We are excited about agriculture, and we're excited about this time of year. Planting's almost done, crops are coming up, trees are green, grass is green. We've got a lot of timely rain here in the upper Midwest that is really enhancing the growth of our crops and providing a perfect environment for getting the crops out of the ground and starting us into the summer months. In the first two segments of the Legacy of Agriculture, we're talking about Memorial Day. We're talking about some of the sacrifices and some of the stories that surround Memorial Day. And I'd like to share in the third segment a story that about Memorial Day that is taken out of morningcoffeebeans.com, kind of an interesting website that talks about stories. And I found this Memorial Day story about this soldier in World War I that I'd like to share with you. It says, for 17 days and 17 nights, John McCrae, a soldier in World War I and a surgeon during the Second Battle of Ypres in Belgium, said that he and his comrades never took their clothes off or boots except occasionally. In all that time I was awake, gunfire and rifle fire never ceased for 60 seconds, he said. Yet behind all the noise, we could see the sights of the dead, the wounded, the maimed, and the terrible anxiety lest lines should give away. Lieutenant Colonel John McCrae was a soldier, physician, and poet. He was also the son of a military leader who grew up believing in fighting for his country. His friend Alexis Helmer was killed during the battle on May 2nd. While McCrae was performing the burial services for his friends, he noticed the beautiful red poppies that quickly grew around the graves of those who died at Ypres. The seeds were scattered in the wind and sat dormant on the ground, only germinating when the land was disturbed, as it was by the fierce fighting of World War I. The day after his friend's burial, McCrae composed the poem In Flanders Fields. He wrote the poem in the voice of the dead soldiers. It speaks of their sacrifice and issues the challenge for the living to press on. And it's titled The Flanders Field by John McCrae, May 1950. And again, it is read from the position of the dead soldier. In Flanders Fields, where poppies blow, between the crosses row on row, that marks our place in the sky, the lark still braving, singing fly. Scarce was heard amid the guns below, we are the dead short days ago. We lived, felt dawn, saw sunset glow, we loved and were loved, and now we lie. In Flanders Fields, take up our quarrel with the foe, to you from failing hands we throw. The torch be yours to hold on it high. If you break faith and with us who die, we shall not sleep though poppies grow in Flanders Fields. McCrae composed the poem. Actually, this is very interesting. McCrae composed the poem while sitting on the back of an ambulance in an advanced dressing station outside Ypres. The location today is known as the John McCrae's Memorial Site. I have always been amazed how God uses nature to speak to our hearts. In 1918, an American professor, Monia Michael, who so touched the McCrae's poem that she wrote a responsive poem to the fallen soldiers of Flanders Field. She vowed to wear the poppy to remember all soldiers who had died for our freedom. She became known as the Poppy Lady. In 1971, Congress declared Memorial Day a national holiday, though it is often called Decoration Day. Other countries began to wear single poppy on Memorial Day and later included Veterans Day to include all living and deceased veterans. We Shall Keep the Faith by Monia Michael, November 1918. O you who sleep in Flanders Fields, sleep sweet and rise anew. We caught the torch you threw, and holding high, we kept the faith with all who died. We cherish, too, the poppy red that grows in fields where

0: valor led. It seems to signal to the skies the blood of heroes never dies, but lends a luster to the red of the flower that blooms above the dead. In Flanders fields, and now the torch and poppy red, we wear them in honor of our dead. Fear not that ye have died for naught, we'll teach the lesson that you fought in Flanders fields. The town of Marion, Virginia, adorns the front of the courthouse and beyond with the name of each fallen soldier on a small, sturdy white cross underneath patriotic flags each Memorial Day. When you drive or walk by, you will see families and children and grandchildren looking through the flags and kneeling near the cross of a soldier who died in battle. Crosses also read, all gave some gave all. Some gave all is why we celebrate Memorial Day, to honor men and women who died in battle for our families, lives, and the country. It is this time of year that we invite our children and grandchildren to visit. We want them to understand and remember the men and women who gave their lives for freedom. And we want them to feel the challenge of pressing on, keeping the faith, and standing up for our freedoms. To the fallen, we will continue to carry the torch. This was a very, very interesting article about the poppies and how poppies became familiar, and why poppies are often talked about on Memorial Day or Decoration Day, as some call it. And again, we really appreciate all of those people who have served in our military and in our armed services. Why would I choose to include Memorial Day as part of a program that's dedicated to the history of agriculture? It's very, very simple. Without our military, without the men and women protecting our country and our freedoms, those freedoms would have been taken a long time ago from us. Agriculture would not be what it is today without these military men and women. Hundreds of thousands of people over the last 200 years that have sacrificed and gave so much for the cause of freedom. We have people that want to take our freedom from us. We have other countries, people in other countries that want to take our freedoms from us. And sometimes in order to protect those freedoms, it has to be paid with blood. And as the host of the Legacy of Agriculture and coming down to the end of our third segment, I would like to thank again those military folks that have kept it.
1: 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I found it faster than anyone. After 4 seconds, I stood up and screamed,
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7: Welcome back to the Legacy of Agriculture, and thank you for joining us on this Saturday morning. And we appreciate our listeners. We appreciate the guests that have attended and helped us on the Legacy of Agriculture over the almost last 3 years. It's hard to believe that we've done so many episodes. Some of these episodes I like to do solo. Some of the episodes I like to have guests. And in this particular episode, in the first 3 segments, we've talked about Memorial Day. And I want to talk about some differences, some statistics about Memorial Day, and talk about what's appropriate on Memorial Day and what's really not appropriate on Memorial Day. I've always wondered, and I've been engaged in conversations with people, is what's the difference between Memorial Day and what's the difference between Memorial Day and Veterans Day? Memorial Day honors the sacrifice and the loss of those who served and died in the military, those who have passed away as a result of their military service, where Veterans Day honors all who have served in the U.S. military, both the living and the dead. So there's quite a difference in the two. Memorial Day has always been a somber day, and rightfully so, because we're honoring and respecting those that have served in the military, that have passed away as a result of their military service. There's an interesting article in the WoundedWarriorProject.org that talks just a little bit about what's appropriate on Memorial Day. It says, "What can I say instead of Happy Memorial Day?" And the paragraph reads, "On Memorial Day, it is important to remember we are honoring our fallen. For many, this is not a happy occasion, but a solemn one. Here is some guidance on appropriate messages to convey. Rather than saying Happy Memorial Day, say something like Have a meaningful Memorial Day. It's also not appropriate to thank service members for their service on this day, as it is a day for remembering and honoring those who have made the ultimate sacrifice. Take a moment to recognize and remember. You can even say, today and always, I'm remembering, and then name the person that you're remembering. Remember to always speak from the heart and with sincerity, acknowledging the significance of the day and the sacrifices made by those we honor. What is the value of poppies? And why do you see people wearing poppies on poppy flowers on Memorial Day? We talked about it in the third segment of the Legacy of Agriculture with John McRae. Red poppies symbolize remembrance and respect for those who died in service of their country. It is originally inspired by the 1915 poem In Flanders Field by John McRae, to honor those who died in World War I. And remember the story that we talked about, that we read the poem and some follow-ups. Memorial Day is a reminder of the brave men and women who served our country and gave their lives for our freedom. It's not just a day off. It's time to think about why we remember those heroes. For veterans, it is a chance to honor those who are no longer here. Use this day to show how grateful we are for their bravery, and a promise that we'll always remember their courage and

their sacrifice. Memorial Day is always celebrated on the last Monday in the month of May. It usually represents a three-day weekend for those of us, for those in the workforce. It's not just another day off. It's a day to remember those who have fought so hard to keep us free. What Memorial Day means to those who serve, and this is the same article from the WoundedWarriorProject.org. Many service members, veterans, and others in the military community spend Memorial mourning those they've lost. They think about their fallen brothers and sisters and find their own ways to remember and honor them. Memorial Day is important to me because I honor those who have sacrificed their lives and their families' lives in pursuit of freedom of our nation, said Army veteran Edwin Martinez. What greater gift can one man or woman sacrifice to keep the U.S. free and maintain our way of life? The U.S. Marine Corps veteran David Daly also holds Memorial Day close to his heart. He recognizes that many look forward to a long weekend, but encourages us all to look beyond the day off and remember the bravery of the men and women who served. For me, the day reminds me of friends lost and the horrors of war, David said. At the same time, it reminds us that while day-to-day events of the world often paint a picture of gloom and doom, we still have a place where heroes are among us. While these brave souls have passed service, their memory is honored on Memorial Day to remind us that we had the privilege of existing on the same plane as them, even if it was only for a moment. The Wounded Warrior Project, for those of you that are unfamiliar with it, is an outstanding organization. That is, it is an organization that is growing to help our wounded warriors get the help that they need. It's a nonprofit organization that is helping those emotionally and physically recover from the scars and the wounds of war. As I close out this last segment of the Legacy of Agriculture, I once again want to thank the many, many military men and women over the ages, over the last 2.5 centuries, that have given their lives for the freedom of this country. It was vitally important. It had to happen. It has to happen in order to maintain and to keep our freedom. We always want to do whatever it takes to keep our soldiers safe, to not shed blood or to give blood or to spill blood onto the ground. We want to always remember them and do everything that we can, but unfortunately, sometimes we're attacked. Sometimes we have to do things that are very, very difficult and we don't want to. But for that, we thank all of our military folks that have given their lives, and the families and their families that have sacrificed so much. We will definitely keep them in our prayers and in our hearts this Memorial Day in 2026. I've got to give a huge shout out as we close down the last minute or so of the Legacy of Agriculture. I need to talk just a little bit about the auctions that are going on that we have coming in the summer of 2026. We got a great list of both equipment, including agriculture and construction auctions through the summer of 2026, farmland auctions, commercial land auctions that we're doing all over the upper Midwest. Pyfers does a fantastic job in the upper 5, 6, and 7 states that we are licensed to sell in. For a complete listing of all of those items, you simply go to pyfers.com. 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They just do a fantastic job at Pyfer Auction Realty, and we appreciate them. And if you've enjoyed the Legacy of Agriculture, feel free to reach out to us at 605-836-2277. 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You can leave your comments there with us. Have a safe and somber Memorial Day.

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4: Hey guys, Eric G. Around the House Show. Happy Memorial Day weekend. I am out camping, having fun with our new RV. So we have got a best of show for you today that has been remixed, re-edited with a little bit of new stuff mixed in. We're going to be talking this first hour with my buddy Joe. We're going to be talking about outside stuff, the design of your outdoor living space. Let's jump into it. Welcome to the Around the House Show, the next generation of home improvement. I'm Eric G. Thanks for joining me today. We are going to be talking outdoor living today, which in the summertime is one of my favorite subjects to talk about. And I go way back with this company. I've done a lot of different things with their many brands, but today we've got Joe Raboyne, VP of Design at Old Castle APG. And you guys have got like one of the whitest brands out there. Joe, welcome to Around the House, brother.
5: Awesome, Eric. I'm glad to be here and I'm looking forward to the conversation.
4: Man, thanks. You guys have got so many brands that so many people probably even know about out there. You've got a fun job there under a huge umbrella of outdoor living.
5: Yeah, sometimes we say we're the biggest company people may not know of. We have a whole suite of products across brands to really help bring any outdoor living space to life. Yeah,
4: it's a lot of fun.
5: Fun company to be a part of.
4: Yeah, you guys have big stuff out there from Belgard when it comes to pavers and block and moisture shields, and the list just keeps going on and on. You get into some of the other stuff like Sacrete that you see at your home center. There's just a lot of different stuff from fencing to pools to everything else.
5: Yep. Yeah, it's interesting. I've been a part of the company for about a dozen years, but prior to that, I was a vendor. And prior to that, I was a contractor. It's interesting to see the evolution of really going from a masonry hardscape company to a full outdoor living company. As you said, we've got composite decking, railing, fencing, all the above, all the ingredients, cool finishes to bring those spaces to life.
4: Which is a lot of fun. And you get to play with the design of all this, which I think is super cool because that's the fun part in my book.
5: Yeah. Yeah. I think you and I share a commonality there for sure. I could design all day, every day, all night. I love that. I love the idea that the products we use, fundamentally, they're the building blocks, right, of these spaces. And the design is really, though, what drives all of it. And using design to create and elicit emotion and really create a space that is a sanctuary, a place to entertain, place for health and wellness. To me, I love that. I love creating spaces that connect people to each other and to nature. And yeah, it's a dream job for sure. And I think the industry itself is in a really cool spot. Tons of excitement. I feel like even though I've been in this industry over 30 years, I feel like we're just getting started in what's possible with outdoor living.
4: I think it's only been the last 5 to 10 years that we've really seen it take off out there. I still say it's the cheapest investment you can make in your house that gives you a bunch of space to live in and enjoy without the massive project of adding on to your to your residence.
5: Yeah,
4: it's just a great buy.
5: Yeah, a lot of people don't think of it that way. I think if you look at the average cost of an addition or even new construction being $250, $350 a square foot, outdoor living space, a full-blown, all bells and whistles could be half that or much less. And granted, it doesn't necessarily always have a roof on it, but the same features are there as you'd have on the interior of all the living spaces, the cooking spaces, lighting, sound, all of those things. And it has incredible ROI, which people ask me that question all the time. I'm like, the space itself, you should be buying these spaces for what they can do for you personally. Clearly ROI is important, but I always feel like that shouldn't be the driver in why you do something or not. But yeah, it's been a radical transformation in the past 30 years. That's for sure.
4: No kidding. It was that wood deck. It was maybe a patio paver. And that was where we were stuck for about 40 years, it seemed. And then all of a sudden, it exploded probably 15 or 20 years ago.
5: Yep.
4: And then we started to really get into, you'd

0: houses with amazing architecture outside and the landscape architecture, but really calling that an outdoor living space really took off. And I'm sure you've seen the trends change from where you started back then to, man, the world is your oyster right now.
1: Yeah, it's crazy. I think, and there's been a fundamental shift in how people think about the space. And I know you probably read some of this as well, especially in the last 5 years since the pandemic, people's mindsets about outdoor living in general change. But I think just there's a growing awareness of this need for nature and how our brains respond to being in a natural environment.
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1: And how important that is for us on a day-to-day basis. And you can see this information literally everywhere now where it's becoming, I would say, common knowledge that outdoor living spaces and nature in general isn't a nice to have, it's a need to have. And I think we all experienced that over the last 5 years. And you look at what implications that has and the science that's coming out to support this, it goes way beyond creating a space for entertainment, and all those things are clearly part of it. But I would say there's this worldwide macro trend of biophilic design and this idea that where we live and work and play in the built world, that we need to do a better job of connecting that indoor-outdoor space and connecting it also with the local ecosystem. So the idea of outdoor living, I think, has become much more holistic in its approach. And that shift is, I would say, is a fundamental, like it's a sea change, right, within our industry. And it forces people to look at these spaces in a much different way. And for me, I love design. I love creating these spaces. Understanding that, and for a company like Oldcast, clearly understanding that is a key part of our business, but also disseminating that information out into the world to our network of designers, dealers, contractors, homeowners, that these spaces can really, truly impact your life in a profound way that goes beyond even some of our conscious understanding. And this is where the neuroscience part comes in, which I could nerd out on this all day long and go down a long rabbit hole. But I just think it's fascinating as we learn more about it.
0: Oh, it's great, man. I built an outdoor kitchen space in my backyard where I've got a wood-fired pizza oven, a big, huge domed one that I built. I've got the barbecue. It's partially covered, partially not. I can't be sitting out there cooking a pizza, and this happened this last year, and I look up and I see a bald eagle sitting in my neighbor's tree sitting there.
1: Yeah.
0: And you just don't get that living inside, cooking in the kitchen, in most kitchens at least, and you're just out with nature. And quite frankly, in the summertime when I'm out doing it, or in the fall and the winter, I don't want what I'm cooking outside heating up and smelling up the house anyway. The other night I was barbecuing and I was going to cook it in the house. And I'm just going to run out and throw it in the barbecue because that way I don't have the house smelling like salmon all night.
2: 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Stick around.

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1: America's greatest threat isn't the Chinese military, it's self-induced decline. For decades, America has dominated the global economy, but now we're busy arguing over pronouns, hashtags, and partisan outrage. Meanwhile, China's been building economic strength and global influence. China thinks in decades. America governs in election cycles and social media trends, exploding debt, cultural fragmentation, political warfare, and a media financially rewarded for keeping Americans angry at each other. Great nations are rarely defeated by foreign invasion. Most weakened from within. Division, complacency, corruption, and a loss of focus. Does America look focused? China doesn't need to defeat us. We're defeating ourselves. The real question isn't about China. It's whether America still has what it takes to remain strong. Folks, it's time to get serious. For more common sense, find The Mike Hewitt Show on Spotify and at themikehewittshow.com.
2: 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Hi, I'm Dr. Mitch. Since most chronic diseases have inflammation, our optimized curcumin seems to be a perfect addition to any nutritional program. It makes sense to me that preventing or reducing inflammation is a key component to our overall health. The Mayo Clinic found that curcumin can decrease swelling and inflammation, has antioxidant properties, and research suggests that curcumin can prevent cancer, or at least slow the spread of cancer, and in many instances make chemotherapy more effective. It protects our healthy cells even from radiation. 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
0: Hey, this is Brant along with Sherry here. 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Like, yeah, for real, I actually do. 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Family, friends ask me about it. I'm like, yes, you should look into this. It's really a great option for a lot of people.
3: That's what I tell people. My experience has been MediShare has been fantastic for me.
0: Yeah.
3: It's so different from health insurance in a lot of great ways, honestly.
0: Yeah, and a lot of people who've switched tell me that. It's the same reaction. They're very, very happy with it, and it gives them peace of mind and saves them a lot of money.
3: I would tell people, look into it.
0: Yep. So really, for reals, if you want to talk to them, they're great to talk to. I think you'll be impressed and happy you looked into it. So you do the phone number. I'm actually tired of doing all the phone numbers.
3: Okay.
0: Call now.
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0: Nice job.
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5: This data is showing us that, number one, we have an incredible nature deficit in this country and really the built world. The average American spends, if we're lucky, 20, 30 minutes a day outside, and we're spending 6, 7, 8 hours on screens, right? And so
6: yeah,
5: we see this direct correlation between stress, anxiety, depression, and screen time. And the irony of this is I love technology. I design all day. You know, it doesn't take long. Like, we all just know it. When you go outside and you

0: go for a walk, or you just, within minutes, you just decompress and you don't even have to do anything. You're just naturally more relaxed. And that's really the fundamental driver, we believe, of why people want these space. But I think it's up to us to draw that out and also educate them on the benefits of it.
1: It's funny, I put a TV outside in my area, but what I found is I stream music video channels like it's the 80s on MTV. So when I'm outside, I'm not watching some series television show. I got music in the background like it's music. Yeah. And if I want to look up and see what that band's doing, they're up there.
0: Yeah.
1: And then these days, my little hack for that is I don't go out and spend $4,000 on outdoor TV. Since it's covered, I just recycle my TV that I took out of the living room 2 years ago when I upgraded, and I throw it out there. And when I'm done, I go recycle it. It's like the last of life for it. It's been outside for 4 years and it's done great.
0: Yeah.
1: And it's durable enough.
0: Yeah. No, it's true. And they're inexpensive enough to today too, that a lot of people are doing that. You don't need the big weatherproof TV. You need to keep it weather covered from the weather, but they'll last a long time if you take care of them. That's for sure.
1: Sure. If I get blowing snow or something weird that could get in there, I just go out and throw some garbage bags and some gaff tape around it. It's good to go. And then I take it down again. It'll be fine.
0: Yeah.
1: If for $4,000 difference, I can sure do that. But there's so many great values when you get outside and start designing, from the technology that goes into products. We had our redwood and cedar and southern yellow pine decks going across the country into what was the first generations of composites. And then, heck, I've got Moisture Shield decking on my deck, which is an Old Castle brand.
0: Yeah.
1: And when I go walking across with bare feet, my wood deck is that's on the side is actually hotter than the composite deck, which is exactly the opposite if it was another decking product. So it's amazing how technology is starting to really step in, and Moisture Shield's nothing new with that reflective heat technology.
0: Yeah, it's interesting. You're right. All of this continues to evolve. And when you talk to people, like you're in landscaping, you're out there living, oh, you guys are the brick guys. So the foundational products haven't necessarily changed from the ingredient level, but the technology certainly has, with different finishes and aesthetics, with textures, color, heat reflecting technology, recycled content. We are right in line, I would say, with what's going on in the digital age, especially when it comes to design and all the other things that bring those spaces to life. That to me is what's exciting. I mean, it is absolutely exponentially growing, and is outdoor living right now is right on par with, it's either number one, two, maybe three, depending on who's doing the research, of spaces people want, which I think speaks volumes. Where forever it was kitchens and used to be rec rooms, and it's always shifting, but you can see how people are prioritizing it, which I think is fascinating.
1: It is. And I think people get out there and they go, wow, I've got this blank slate of a house. Maybe they've got a builder special where they've got that little concrete pad out back off the patio slider coming off the dining room kitchen or whatever. And they've got this massive dream. And my first thing I tell people when they're looking at this is, I think the biggest mistake that I see people make is not the proper planning or bringing in the design professionals to actually get you the game plan before you get started. It's like building a house without a blueprint. If you don't have it, you're going to be in trouble.
0: Yeah, I use the same analogy. I also use the car analogy. I said, can you imagine if you wanted to go buy a car, but you had to just, you show up and ask a mechanic to put a bunch of pieces together and make something? I said, that's basically what happens a lot. And people were like, yeah, it's expensive. You're going to recoup that 10 times over if you're doing a larger project to get a quality design, make sure you plan all those things. And there's a lot of insights that the designers have, right? That they're seeing more projects, they're pulling data from wherever that you don't always get. I absolutely always say you should invest on that front end. And even if I tell contractors, you might be the best installer in the world, but a poorly designed project will still be a poorly designed project. And no matter how good you install it, just is.
1: Oh, yeah. And there's nothing more frustrating for the end user, homeowner, or whoever else that now has to tear up part of their paver patio, take apart part of their deck, and bring heavy equipment into the finished backyard because they want to put gas for the fire pit.
0: I actually just ran into this problem today. I get pulled into lots of projects, as you'd imagine, with my background. But same thing, right? It's just a lot of times, too, people don't have the budget. So I'm just going to do this. I'm just going to do the pool for now and do this later. If you don't plan for it all at the beginning, it's going to cost you way more over the long term because you did for that exact reason, right? Where you're not thinking about utilities or foundations or access or all the above. And you just made everything way more complicated for the next guy that's showing up.

0: think about all the electrical you have to put in back there with dedicated circuits. And if you're putting a pool, that's one thing. If you got a hot tub, another. But you could have three or four circuits in an outdoor living space out there if you're not careful by the time you put appliances and everything else in.
1: Oh, yeah.
0: You need to, that should be your first step, is planning where that stuff goes. That way, you've got it torn apart once,
1: yep,
0: and you can build from there.
2: Yeah, and you can do things like you said, where you maybe stub a gas line in, or maybe you put in a foundation for a kitchen, but you're going to cover it with a planter until you're ready to build it. Or a lot of ways to create efficiency if you think through it on the front end. And we talk to homeowners about that all the time. It's actually one of the driving forces behind us acquiring the Yards End Design Company, is trying to get in on the front end of it just to alleviate some of that. Because if you look at the interest in outdoor living for us, our thought is, how do we deliver the product, which is really the space, to the consumer, mm-hmm, in a more streamlined way? And it really starts with design, and obviously education and product, all those things come together, but the design really drives all. And people are more design savvy than they've ever been. So got to make sure you have the right colors and textures and patterns and all those things as well. But pulling it all together is a work of art. It's like the difference between a chef and buying the ingredients, right?
0: Yeah.
2: You got to have a great recipe. Otherwise, the meal stinks, right?
0: That's the thing. And yes, they're more design savvy. However, they can be so much more dangerous if it's a DIY project, because you've got 12 things that look good in your Pinterest folder doesn't mean this is all going to work together.
2: Yeah, absolutely. Yep.
0: Oh, yeah. It's tough. It's tough. And then what happens is the project gets going. They get it halfway done. They realize they're in over their head, and maybe they even hired the wrong landscape contractor to come work on it. And then somebody has to come in, design it, fix it, put it back together.
2: Yeah.
0: And it's never less money.
2: Yeah. And it's tough too, because unlike, I would say, building a home where people are used to that and there's a pretty consistent process, outdoor living in many markets is still, I would say, somewhat unregulated. And there are very few what I would call outdoor living general contractors. So even though you might have a design, a big challenge for us is also finding ways to streamline it, where, you know, as you might have 10 GCs on or 10 subcontractors on a project, plumber, electrician, mason, pool guy, all those different facets of the trades. And they all have to be coordinated. You got to make sure it all works together. So that part's a little bit of a challenge. And again, we've got tools we're trying to help with on that. And design's a big piece of that. But for sure, I mean, I would say you see this big gap where people, there's an expectation where they want these spaces.
3: Around the House, we'll be right back with our special Memorial Day Best Of episode with Joe Raboyne after these important messages. Stick around.
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2: Here's your updated 570 WNAX forecast. Today, we'll see highs in the mid-70s with partly sunny skies. Tonight, lows drop into the 40s and 50s with partly cloudy skies. Sunday, highs push into the mid-80s with isolated rain showers and thunderstorms popping up throughout the afternoon and evening. Mostly sunny skies with southwest winds at 15 miles per hour gusting to 20. Monday, highs in the 90s with isolated showers tapering off early in the day, leaving mostly sunny skies and south winds at 15 miles per hour gusting to 20. Another round of rain and thunderstorms moves in through the middle of the week.
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6: No question. And I think one of the biggest things that people miss as well out there when the project's all said and done is don't forget the lighting. The lighting can take that project and put a 10X on the end of it as far as how it looks in the evening and how you use it as well.
7: Yeah, no, for sure. And I hear this often, right? So we don't do lighting. It's, oh man, the homeowner may not even think about it because they're like, oh, I have a porch light. And then they realize it's like a spotlight when they're sitting out there. And to retrofit any of those spaces, that's an absolute nightmare. If you're not offering lighting as part of this, man, you're doing your customer a disservice for sure.
6: And I'm saying I have an outlet on the back of the house by the faucet, so I'm good on the power.
7: Yeah, exactly.
6: No one's putting power strips outside to run their outdoor living. You have to deal with it all at once. And again, it's so easy to run cable when the landscapers are out there working on stuff before they have all the stuff in. So you're not digging stuff up, tunneling under, edging, whatever you're doing.
7: Yeah.
6: Just do it on the front end as part of the plan. And it's so much easier than to make it a weekend project or having a professional out for a week doing it when you're trying to get it done correctly.
7: Yeah, and I think the other thing I like to talk to designers about or contractors as well is like you need to do a lot more on the front end with asking questions, right? Things like how many people will use in this space? How often do you use it? What are you trying to accomplish with the space? And then even dig into what type of furniture are you envisioning? Like people might be thinking, I want a big deep seating sectional and I want a farm table that seats 12 and you go through the whole thing and then someone designs it and can only put a bistro table there. I've seen this happen so many times. So you have to understand what they're thinking or at least ask the question. And if they don't know, dig into it a little bit because it'll ultimately drive what that project will look like and how it'll be sized and shaped and all that. But
6: you're so right. Cause foundationally there's a post coming off that cover, right? That's right where somebody wants to put that L-shaped exterior sectional couch because they didn't think about which way that was going to face. And now they're in trouble because it's broken up and they got to come up with a different furniture choice.
7: Yeah, no, absolutely. Yeah.
6: That is cool.
7: Lots to consider.
6: There is. And what are you seeing in trends right now, Joe? There's so many things that are happening and so many things firing off. If you're going to say for 2025, what are you seeing out there as far as the expansion of this and all the beauty that's happening in the backyard or even front yard space?
7: Yeah, no, that's a great question. Something that we study a lot and I try to connect with. And I think I'll go back to the beginning with the wellness trend. I think I would say this is a long-term macro trend where, again, people are realizing that these are important spaces and they're thinking about them differently. And really what that leads to is if I think about this space as something that I use on a daily basis and I'm hoping to achieve a better quality of life and overall health and better health and well-being and also function, it's radically different than thinking about, I need a place that I can party and entertain 6 times in the summer. Totally different value proposition. So some of the things, the trends that come off of that, I would say all these are interconnected to some degree, is when you think about some of the fundamental principles of biophilic design, well, number one would probably be really that connection physically and visually to the exterior. You mentioned before where someone had a patio door or a window, right? And so thinking about like, how do we create a space that helps draw people out visually? So it might

0: might be where you position a fireplace or a water feature or a pool and how it's viewed from the inside. But then how do I access that space more seamlessly? And you think about zero edge transitions, even nano walls, large French doors, retractable screens, or even pass-throughs where you have an indoor kitchen that opens up a window and all of a sudden there's someone on the outside and there's a bar there, right? So you have this seamless flowing transition between. I think, yes, some of those things can be expensive, but a lot of that also is just a design choice. And I think it's interesting to talk to other designers on the inside. Oftentimes those choices, again, they don't necessarily cost any more money. It's just thinking of, hey, I'm going to build an indoor kitchen. Where should I put the outdoor kitchen? And by the way, this homeowner is very interested in growing an herb garden, or maybe they have a brick oven, like you said, and or like to grill. And maybe I would put a salsa garden here in a raised bed or a vertical garden. And just thinking about it in a much more holistic view, from a holistic viewpoint. And the other part of that I would say is thinking through how can I connect this space to, because this is something I would say the majority is leaning toward, and certainly millennials and Gen Zs are, is how do I make a bigger impact or less of an impact to the natural environment? And so that may be sustainable product, recycled content, but it also a big shift is thinking of where can I add a pollinator garden? How can I do some stormwater capture? How can I improve biodiversity in this area? Or how can I draw butterflies into my backyard? Where you start to immerse all the senses and they're thinking about all of it connected, right? Instead of, again, going back to what it used to be, where I just want a place to have a killer barbecue this weekend. And that's a big part of it too. But the value proposition is way different. And people, if you're going to use a space every day, especially if you're in a nice climate that's fairly year round, you're willing to invest more in thinking about, I'm going to be out here every day. I might put an outdoor shower in. I'm going to do yoga out here. I'm going to work from home. So I need a Wi-Fi booster. I need some shade because it's hot right here and I'm going to be out here during the day. All those things start to change. And again, if you're not thinking about this as a designer, I always thought this isn't about manipulation. This is about understanding your client and giving them the best possible environment for their life, right? And how you can help them improve their life. And if you come in with that attitude and you're sincere about it, and that's something you can't fake, man, the contractors who are embracing this, designers who are, have so much work that you start talking about, hey, I understand you asked for a patio. I want to talk about health and wellness and what you hope to achieve with this space. Totally different conversation. Boom. The homeowner's, what are you talking about? I asked you to put pavers in. I understand that you asked me that, but I'm going to tell you a little bit about what we know about the importance of being outside and how this space can impact you, your children, your neighbor, your family. And man, I've had this conversation many times over the last few years and people get emotional about it because most people I don't think understand why they want this space. But it's absolutely intrinsic. It's fundamental in our DNA that we are drawn out to these outdoor spaces. And I think when you start to connect the dots, it seems so obvious, right? Like you said, I'm outside. I see this bird. I feel the wind. I feel the sun on my face, like the music, everything feels better. And so I think when you dig into that, the conversation then becomes so different. Like we can talk about product later. And I realize I work for a manufacturer and that's important to us, but product should be way down on the discussion list. You need to solve these first and that'll help solve that later on.
1: Yeah. One of my favorite tricks as a kitchen and bath designer is if we were doing that kitchen, dining room or whatever, and the door went out to the patio from there and we were doing an outdoor space as well, or they were even planning an outdoor space and maybe they had a covered area, was to bring the tile that was in the kitchen, if it would work outside, to bring that through the nano wall or door system and take it out into that entry out there to make it inviting. So it seems like it's seamless that outside is still on the inside.
0: Yeah.
1: And then as it went out into the elements, you could transition over into a complementary or color matching decking product. And it just looks absolutely stunning. And technology these days and the selection of materials has made that so much easier to do. And it's just so darn inviting when it all makes sense.
0: Yeah. And it's interesting. And as you said, when you get those spaces, the ones that are done really well, you'll be in those spaces. I've been to events and I've been to people's homes that have them. And as you have, and you think, all of a sudden you realize, you're like, wait a minute, I'm not actually in the house anymore. I'm actually

0: out on a porch, but I feel like I'm in the kitchen. And those,
1: insane.
0: That blurring of the lines is really, think about how engaging that is, right? Where, or if you're in the house, you're like, what is going on out there? And it pulls people out of there, gets us off our screens, off our devices, and we're out engaging with the natural world, having conversations, food, and all of the above. It's what, it's really what life is about at the end of the day, is trying to create a space that fosters those types of interactions, which I think is what really is what's driving people to want these types of spaces.
1: It's funny, I'm in the Pacific Northwest, so we have some winters that are less than desirable at times to be hanging out outside, but it could be 50 degrees outside. And if I've got a dinner party at my house and I'm outside cooking pizzas, for instance, all of a sudden.
2: 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Stick around.
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1: Yeah, that is cool. Before we run out of time, what other brands of stuff are hot right now that you guys, we could sit here for another 2 hours and do a Joe Rogan style thing and talk about product, but just because it's a mile deep.
0: Oh, yeah.
1: I'd be on page 2 of the list of things that we could be talking about, but
0: yeah.
1: You guys have the whole outdoor space covered, which is cool.
0: Yeah. When we look at it, what's interesting, again, if you go back to our history, it was primarily hardscape masonry. And now that we're in all the other pieces, The reality is, and this is what led to a lot of this, is most projects have

0: They may have a deck on part of it. They may have a stone wall, natural stone steps, all of the above. But a lot of these projects, people, from a design perspective, they also really prefer, I would say, mixed materials. And number one, we're making sure, as I mentioned, that all these products kind of work together and that we're thinking about color palettes and design and shape and all that texture, all that kind of holistically. But we're also looking at solutions that, for instance, there's a product called InstaDeck, which is a revolutionary product. It's actually designed, it's the same thickness as a paver. And it's designed to be laid on the same substrate, same base prep as a paver would be. The cool part about that is you can now get a grade flush level deck look, right, at grade level. And you can even use it around a pool where it's technically permeable because the water would flow through the joints, the spacers. But you can mix and match pavers as well. So you can bring that look of that deck right down into the landscape. And if you want to, you could blend it with pavers and create patterns and whatnot. But that's one example of we're just looking at our materials differently. And a solution like that, you've been in construction, like to do something like that without that system, man, you're just, you're talking about a little bit of engineering and probably going to have some issues with it at down the road at some point with building a structure underneath, trying to anchor it, all the above.
1: And not creating my own second swimming pool under my deck that my winter rains have a place to go. Yeah, it's like,
0: exactly.
1: Oh, yeah. It would be like just another swamp pool underneath there. So that would be horrible. But that changes everything to give you that seamless transition where you could come down those stairs and transition into that and really make some really cool design features with that.
0: Yeah, absolutely. So then also thinking through, as you mentioned, lighting and making sure we have the different lighting components to support that entire space from the deck all the way down. The fencing and rail piece, that's huge. Different railing styles. We have a new cable rail, elevation cable rail, which is a pre-strung cable rail, which you basically just open it up and you tighten it down. And it's got like this pulley system, so you don't have to go and tighten every individual cable up. These are examples of, we're trying to make sure what we're doing is also easier to install, not just beautiful, but not on point with design, which those things are key. But we also know that labor is a challenge, right? And so our pool of labor is probably not going to get any larger. This may, in fact, may shrink. So we got to figure out solutions to improve on the speed of it. And that's an example of that. InstaDeck, again, is, I would say, another example of that. So we're looking through that lens. So we see design, installation, color, texture, all those things working in unison to make sure we're reinventing the way we approach it.
1: Yeah, I love railing options because so many people get done with planning the deck and they go, now I got to do the railing. And then they cringe because they know what they got to spend on railing to get something cool. Yeah. And if you can do something that saves on the labor, that really helps that project get off the ground.
0: Yeah, for sure. The other thing I would say is also a macro trend is that the yards, our American yards are shrinking like radically. Anybody who's been around a big city can see that, right? They're jamming as many houses as they can in a small lot. And so it's making us rethink product design and even how this, what an outdoor living space means. We're looking at it through the lens of an outdoor living space might be someone's balcony living in an apartment building all the way down to 10 by 20 foot area that's off the side of an alley or on the side yard or the front yard. And so we also then are thinking, if you have a very narrow space, for instance, a 12 inch deep block doesn't work. You need something narrower. And so what does that look like? And so our products like our Artforms modular panel system were born out of that idea is taking a relatively thin product and basically bolting it together with stainless hardware to alleviate the need to build a really heavy gravity-based planter, seat wall, bench, kitchen, that type of thing. So all these things cross over. But yeah, I mean, looking, just stepping back, going, what does an outdoor living space consist of? Where are they at? We also see a big shift towards multifamily. People live in multifamily, whether condos or apartment complexes, still want an outdoor living space, right? So those are more community oriented, but really does affect product design and overall design. And we're looking through consistently through that lens, as well as the commercial piece.
1: Yeah, it's interesting. And to jump on that, my girlfriend's got a beautiful townhouse and it's 72 inches of depth off the back wall back there of space. It's nice and wide. There's a lot of space there, but there's a 6-foot fence that you're in a box. Yeah. So design wise, how do you make this look with a limit of space and access?
0: Yeah, no, that's for sure. That's exactly where we're at. And it's funny because I think even a lot of the contracting and design community will just write off certain areas like that. Well, they don't have the

0: half acre, 1 acre lot that we were used to. But those same people, in a lot of cases, I would say they have the disposable income to do it. They have the will to do it. And so mm-hmm. you may need to get creative with using angular design. Maybe there's built-ins, there's vertical gardens, there's trellises, right? You're creating a hybrid space, perhaps. Or maybe you need to shift the whole outdoor living space to the front yard. And you're seeing this happen with a lot of new construction, which was the original outdoor living space, by the way, if you go back far enough.
1: Amen.
0: But it's interesting because I think you can still achieve a lot in a very small space. And I relate it back to indoor. If you imagine, if I had a 10 by 12 foot dining room, for instance, like that's a pretty decent sized dining room, right?
1: Sure.
0: But a lot of people in their mind, they're like, I don't have enough space when they have a detached garage. And you actually measure it. It's 25 feet from the house and the lot's 50 feet wide. And you're like, you realize you've got over 1,000 square feet back here. And they don't because they're thinking in their mind of this big, beautiful, expansive yard. But when you start designing it, you're like, wow, I can really do a lot in this space. So part of it is on us, I think, to inspire and show people that through our marketing, through some of the design tools we have, through our companies like Yardzen. And we're doing that. But I think it's just a shifting mindset of how do we meet the consumer where they're at today with the current trends that are happening with construction overall. And that's a big one that we're focused on.
1: Man, no kidding. And it's so amazing when people get the chance to rethink. And again, that's where bringing that professionalism, because sometimes as homeowners and even as contractors that are just out there that are maybe doing that remodel, but need to address the outdoor space as part of the project.
0: Yeah.
1: Sometimes people are, you're standing in the middle of the forest and you can't see the trees. Sometimes bringing that fresh-eyed professional that does this for a living is the smartest way to get that project off the ground. And planning is always the key to success with any outdoor project from where I come from.
0: Yeah, no, 100%.
1: Yeah. So Joe, what have we not missed? Because we're running out of time. What have we not talked on here? What have we missed? Again, we could go for hours and go down some pretty deep rabbit holes, but what else have we not talked about real quick as we wrap this up?
0: Yeah, we covered a lot of ground, literally. And I would just reiterate from our perspective again that I think, and this is a worldwide macro trend with all construction, is this idea of this nature and built world connection. And how do we redesign the places we live, work, and play to better foster that connection with the outdoor world? And again, a lot of it's visual, a lot of it's connection, a lot of it's functional and design related. It's all related. But I would say for those who are listening, if you're in this space and you're a designer, you're a builder, you're a homeowner, dig in and do some research. And we're going to be publishing some things throughout the coming year on some of the data that's out there. But I can't stress enough, I think the outdoor space is an antidote for a lot of the issues that plague our society in a way, right? Where I think we all know we're addicted to screens. We all know that certain things aren't quite right. We're all, I think, longing for authentic experiences and relationships and natural experiences. And the spaces that we build, and whether we really understand it or not, are creating a vehicle for people to have those experiences. And if you start from there, man, I just think the whole narrative changes. And I only see upside from this point on for our industry and even beyond. And so I think understanding that, learning that, and then sharing that with your clients is absolutely huge and will be transformational.
1: Amen. And if people are going to spend some screen time, they should be on your website designing and planning that space so they can escape it. So where's the best place for them to do that?
0: Yeah, I would say probably for outdoor living in general, I'd say Belgard.com, MoistureShield.com, or you can go right to OldCastleAPG as well.com and you can see all of our brands on there.
1: Yeah, that's a great website, by the way. It's got a great umbrella to really guide you into the products you might be looking at. OldCastleAPG, that's a great place to find stuff.
0: Yeah, absolutely. To link into other sites and you can go down that rabbit hole and see all the stuff you never knew we made.
1: Exactly. Joe, thanks for taking the time today, brother. I appreciate it. It's great bringing a professional like yourself that's got the experience and the knowledge and sharing with the audience out there so people can make the right decisions and get that backyard living or even front yard living if you're going old school for your dreams and get that built correctly. Thanks for taking the time, my friend.
0: Man, I appreciate it, Eric. It's been a pleasure and I look forward to connecting sometime again in the future.
1: We'll make sure to make that happen. I'm Eric G. Thanks for tuning in to Around the House.
2: Thank you for tuning in to the first hour of the Around the House show. We will see you next time.
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0: Dang, man, that is a killer pizza oven that is wood fired. I love it. We cook on it weekly, and there's a learning curve like any art, but wow, that thing is stunning, and it was pretty easy to build.
1: Thanks, man. That's lovely of you to say. I really appreciate that, and I'm glad to hear you're getting some, you know, some use out of it and some joy out of it, which is always, I guess, is the idea, is what we want. Because when you build yours, it was a few months ago now.
0: Yeah, it was kind of over the winter time here. So it was, you know, 6 months or so ago, and, you know, just started going after it. And it's really hard to film for television only because all the content that I ran camera on, because it isn't like it's a hard build, but it's just time consuming with the things that you have to do it right.
1: Oh, I couldn't agree with you more. And that's we've got the video series of, you know, to follow along with how to build it. And what, how long is it? 3.5 hours. and I remember filming them, just thinking, it was the second time that we'd filmed the video series. And I remember Joel, the videographer, saying, he's my best friend. He was my best man at my wedding. And he said to me, now, Ben, should we try to make them shorter this time? Should we try and cut down the length of the videos a bit? And I said, Joel, I don't think we can, man. It's a long process. And I want to show all the detail.
0: Because it makes a difference. It makes a difference. Those videos helped me a lot because you can print out the most great directions, which you've got on the website if you want to see them and look them on online. But really seeing somebody do it on a video is so helpful. And it was to me as well.
1: Yeah, absolutely. I think actually that's why we've been able to sell as many of the ovens as we have, is the videos and the detail that we go into, because they're freely available. Like you don't have to pay to get them or anything. And so I find most of our customers actually tend to watch those videos before they buy. They watch the whole series and then they go, I can actually do this. They go from this attitude of how on earth did they build that to, oh, actually, no, I can see how I could do that, because it's all broken down into little steps, and you just tackle each step and get it done.
0: Yeah, it was so funny. And, you know, and you have to have patience on this because it's time consuming. It's beautiful. But when you get it all, when y'all get it done and it's like, all right, I'm 90% here. Now you have to season it correctly. You got to not ruin your work. So it's anything. You've got to, it takes some patience, which is like the hardest part, because you're like, this is amazing. I got a few weeks of getting this thing ready now.
1: I get calls all the time from people who they'll say, oh, how long does it take to build? And I'll say, oh, you know, it depends on the oven. It might be the P85 is about 20 hours of work. And they're like, oh, I've got this event coming up in like 3 weeks' time or a month's time. And you know, it's a 21st birthday or something. And I just tell them, don't do it. Like, I'm not saying don't build the oven, but if you try to build it to a timeline, firstly, it takes all the fun out of it, because now you have to hustle. You don't get to just enjoy the process. But then you have this stress of, oh, I've got to get it done by then. But really, you've got to finish it at least 2 weeks before the due date, because of the curing times and all those heat up fires you got to do, that slow drying process. It's a whole thing.
0: And you don't want your first pizza cook to be in front of all these people. There are steps to learning the art of this.
1: People do that though. They put themselves through that. And I say, what are you doing? Like, you know, you've just built this oven and you've got like 20 of your best friends over and all your family, and this is your first time doing
0: pizza. You're going to burn it. I promise you. You're going to burn it.
1: It's going to be a burnt offering, 100%.
0: It is, and that's okay. But, you know, once you get it down and you realize that, okay, controlling your heat is like anything cooking, is making, you know, understanding where that sweet spot is for your style of pizza you like to cook, it's pretty easy at that point.
1: Yeah, absolutely. And it's lots of fun. We did a video recently called How to Enjoy a Pizza Party. And it wasn't like, it was, so it wasn't, I said out at the start of the video, I said, this is not a video to teach you like the most, you know, amazing dough or there's heaps of videos on various doughs, et cetera, online. But I wanted to

0: try and make the pizza cooking process less catering? Like, because it can feel like a catering experience where you don't even get to talk to your friends. And so I just set out a few tips to try and make it, to make it easier, to, you know, and just to get people started in the process. So not to try to teach them how to make the best pizza right off the bat. You can work up to that. People spend like their, you know, whole careers, you know, as pizza professionals trying to nail it, but we just want to get them started so then they can build on that and just enjoy it.
1: Absolutely. And I got some tricks and tips we'll do at the end of the show, but I want to talk about your ovens here and where people start out with, because, you know, there's people out there that'll go, hey, I just want this little propane thing to throw on the countertop and awesome, that's your jam. But if you really want a pizza oven, this is kind of what I say about people that have like the small $300 propane barbecues, you know, it's like, hey, that is great for somebody, right? That is perfect. But then the people that really want to cook, there's nothing better than wood fire. So this to me, I think is the most cost-effective way to do it, to build something professional and that is going to be a statement piece for your outdoor kitchen.
0: You mentioned like the smaller like benchtop ovens, and I actually have no problem with those. I think they're a really cool idea. If all you want to do is just cook maybe half a dozen pizzas, that's it. Then maybe that would actually be the best oven for you. I would actually say if you rang us up and said, hey Ben, like it's just me and my wife and we don't really entertain much and we just want to cook like maybe three or four pizzas on a weekend, which oven would you recommend for us? I'd say probably don't get one of ours because it would be wasteful. It takes a fair bit of fuel to heat our ovens up and you really want to get value out of that. So no, I don't think those benchtop ovens are bad. In fact, we get a lot of people calling us saying, I've had one of those benchtop ovens. I love it, and I love making pizza, but I've hit the limit of it. I want to do more, and I want to do more than just pizza. I want to do roasting and baking and slow cooking and all of that other stuff, and I just can't do it. It's just for doing a few pizzas, and it does that really well.
1: And there's nothing wrong with that, but what you guys have is it's cool that you have something that is small enough for a family to use and to have a good pizza party, and you could have 20 people over and still with your smallest oven really enjoy a pizza party with that. And then you've got, hey, I want to have my own commercial unit and I want to have 1,000 people over. You've got that as well.
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4: 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The Mayo Clinic found that curcumin can decrease swelling and inflammation, has antioxidant properties, and research suggests that curcumin can prevent cancer. or at least slow the

0: 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Since most chronic diseases have inflammation, our optimized curcumin seems to be a perfect addition to any nutritional program. It makes sense to me that preventing or reducing inflammation is a key component to our overall health. The Mayo Clinic found that curcumin can decrease swelling and inflammation, has antioxidant properties, and research suggests that curcumin can prevent cancer, or at least slow the spread of cancer, and in many instances make chemotherapy more effective. It protects our healthy cells even from radiation. 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
1: Hey, this is Brant along with Sherry here. 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
1: Yeah.
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1: Yeah, and a lot of people who've switched tell me that. 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They're very, very happy with it, and it gives them peace of mind and saves them a lot of money.
2: I would tell people, look into it.
1: Yep. So really, for reals, if you want to talk to them, they're great to talk to. I think you'll be impressed and happy you looked into it. So you do the phone number. I'm actually tired of doing all the phone numbers.
2: Okay.
1: Call now.
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1: Nice job.
2: Thanks.

0: What's up? This is Sticks It In Ya.
1: And Satchel from Steel Panther. 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
3: 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We are talking about building your own wood-fired pizza oven with Ben from the Fire Brick Company. Let's continue this discussion.
4: I want to do more. And I want to do more than just pizza. I want to do roasting and baking and slow cooking and all of that other stuff. And I just can't do it. It's just for doing a few pizzas, and that's, and it does that really well.
5: And there's nothing wrong with that. But what you guys have is, it's cool that you have something that is small enough for a family to use and to have a good pizza party. And you could have 20 people over and still with your smallest oven, really enjoy a pizza party with that. And then you've got, hey, I want to have my own commercial unit and I want to have 1,000 people over. You've got that as well.
4: We've got a range. And so you've got the smallest oven. You've got our P85, and it's not small.
5: No.
4: A lot of people, they look at our range of ovens and they see, oh, we've got the smallest to the largest, and they figure, well, the small one must be kind of small, and it's not. It's 33.5 inches internal diameter, which is pretty big. We had my brother-in-law's 50th birthday party recently, Rob, and I didn't have a gift for Rob, sort of, you know, I was trying to think, what could I get him? And in the end, I said, you know what, Rob, I'll cater for you. And he has the same oven you have. He has a P85. He had 40 people over, and I cooked pizza for everybody out of that oven. And I was cooking one or two at a time. And I had a team of 4 people rolling out bases and topping them for me, and they couldn't keep up, because the pizzas will be cooked in between 90 seconds and 2 minutes, if you put, you know, the right amount of toppings on. So even our smallest oven caters for big groups. Actually, a lovely story, customer in Australia during our lockdowns here. Oh, don't even get me started

0: locked down.
1: Yeah, don't get me started as well.
0: anyway, we had a customer who their daughter was getting married, and the wedding reception, the venue, got shut down at short notice. Don't know exactly what happened, but basically the wedding reception was like going to be cancelled, and they moved it to their house, and they fed 60 people pizza out of their P85. And I was like, that's such a cool story. Like, you know, because people call us all the time. They want to buy the biggest one.
1: Well, I think I was one of those people. I think I was like, all right, I'm looking at the D105, or I was looking at the 130, and you're like, slow down, cowboy. That might not be what you need.
0: No. So for everyone listening, I didn't say slow down, cowboy. Yeah. but I do ask everyone, I say, you know, everyone who reaches out and they ask, particularly for the bigger stuff, first question I ask them is it for a restaurant? And if it is, if they're building a restaurant, which happens quite often, we say, awesome, it's a perfect oven for you. But if you're not, if it's for home, then we actually really encourage people to think a little smaller. The D105 is the model down. We sell heaps of those because the heat up time really affects like your enjoyment of the oven. And the example I give is, let's say with the D130, it's got a 4.5 hour heat up time, which is pretty phenomenal. Like that's a long time. And the thing is, it's a lot of oven to heat. You're bringing up all this thermal mass from stone cold all the way up to 700 Fahrenheit, 750, as hot as you want. But that you bring up a lot of material up to this temperature. And so that takes some time. And I say to people like, well, you know, look, if you're having 50 people over, then it wouldn't even faze you. You'd get up in the morning and fire the oven so that it's ready for the evening. Like it wouldn't bother you because it's this big event that you're having. But if you're having three friends over, can you be bothered spending 4.5 hours firing up just, and you know, you're only going to cook a handful of pizzas, let's say, or maybe a roast. Can you be bothered? Can you justify the time and the firewood to do it? And whereas if you have a smaller oven, well, that justification is so much easier because the time is like halved. And actually that's why we sell so many, the P85, the oven you have, is our biggest seller because it has a really rapid heat up time. It's like 1 hour and 15 minutes. And whereas like the D105, which is the next biggest seller, that's a 2.5 hour heat up time. And so now that comes with a trade-off. Where the cool down time is the trade-off. So if you can cook as the oven's cooling, have you done much of that?
1: Yeah, I have. I've had people over here where we've had like an all day party and I'm throwing pizzas in and I start cooking at maybe 1 or 2 o'clock in the afternoon and I'm still throwing some dinner in as it's cooking. It still works, yeah. You know?
0: Oh, absolutely. So your oven, should take, if it's dropping from 750 down to 150, so if you put the door in the oven and that seals the chamber off so that you don't have air going in and out, cooling it down, it should take around 36 hours to drop from 750 to 150, which means you've got all this cooking you can do as it cools down. You can cook a
1: bunch. I've reheated the pizza the next morning for breakfast.
0: Yeah.
1: That I didn't eat the night before on it. So I've done
0: That's actually something that you could really look at doing is when you're making up your pizza dough, for the you know pizzas the night before, make up some bread dough, right? But with a small amount of yeast, so it rises really slowly, and let it rise overnight in the fridge or something, and then bake it the following morning using the residual heat. It's awesome.
1: Yeah, because it's 350 or whatever. It's like the perfect bread baking temperature.
0: It's perfect bread. The P85 should be almost perfect bread temperature 12 hours after it's firing. Now the D105 takes twice as long to heat up, but it takes 72 hours to cool down. And so that's why people who are buying those ovens are often thinking, they're like, right, I'm going to fire it on Friday, we'll do pizzas. Then Saturday, I'm going to do like roasting in the morning. And then, you know, like I'm going to do some baking in the afternoon. And then Sunday, I'm going to do like biscuits and cakes. And then on Monday, I'm going to dehydrate fruit and vegetables and other things, all from the one firing, which I really encourage. Because it's really good use of all of that heat. You're not wasting the energy that's been put into the oven from all that lovely.
1: Yeah, fire. The other thing I've done too is if I had any wet firewood.

0: under stuff that might have gotten damp that is yes. close enough as I'll reset the oven, you know, the next morning, and it's still warm enough in there that I can do that. And I'm like, I'm just going to kiln dry my wood for the next time.
1: Yes, yes, exactly. That's that. I only figured that out. It took me years to realize. I think it was a customer suggested it to me. They said, yeah, well, if the oven cools down enough, and it does need to cool down
0: yes.
1: enough. This
0: Otherwise,
1: is,
0: you've got another day of pizza cooking.
1: We had we have a Facebook community group for the business, and people are free to join it, and anyone's free to join and have a chat about our ovens. And a chap posted the other day. He said, "Oh, I was kiln drying a bunch of wood, but I put it in at like 500 Fahrenheit." And he put all this firewood into his oven, all this damp wood. He closed the door, went to bed. And then he came out the next morning and his oven was sitting at 900 Fahrenheit. he said it had all become charcoal.
2: Around the House will be right back with more from Ben from the Firebrick Company. Stick around.
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13: Here's your updated 570 WNAX forecast. Today, we'll see highs in the mid-70s with partly sunny skies. Tonight, lows drop into the 40s and 50s with partly cloudy skies. Sunday, highs push into the mid-80s with isolated rain showers and thunderstorms popping up throughout the afternoon and evening.

0: mostly sunny skies with southwest winds at 15 miles per hour, gusting to 20. Monday, highs in the 90s with isolated showers tapering off early in the day, leaving mostly sunny skies and south winds at 15 miles per hour, gusting to 20. Another round of rain and thunderstorms moves in through the middle of...
1: Slow down and never drive after drinking. Let's make this the safest year yet.
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4: What I like about your kits is, especially, you know, when you're talking, starting out, and, you know, not a lot of people out there are masons or anything else, but like the P85, you have made it so easy to take it step by step, and the right pieces are pre-cut. You cut the pieces that that don't require special tools. You've made it about as DIY friendly as it could ever be.
5: That's been my goal. 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It opens it up. Like, and it's actually something that gives me a lot of joy is reading our Google reviews. If I'm ever feeling a bit sad, I just jump on out, read our Google reviews. well, because one of my favorite comments that I get is, I had no experience with masonry. I'd never laid a brick in my life. And I bought this kit and look what I built. And they're so proud of it, you know, of what they've been able to do. And a big part of that is, well, we've tried, I've built, I don't know how many of these things, like so many of them. And every time I build one again, I think, oh, I could change this little thing. I've just noticed this little thing that no one's mentioned. And if I just change that, that would make this just 0.5% easier to build. And that's, it's been what? We started in 2011. So it's like 13 years of
4: just constant refining.
5: Yeah,
4: that makes sense. And you know, it goes together quick. I mean, it was funny. I had about, because we had two cameras running at some point, we had about 17 hours of content, you know, for the whole process that we had filmed, you know, of course, for my show, we had to make it into a 10 minute piece, which was nearly impossible, but we did. But, you know, we only used a little bit of it, but it was so fun to do that. And I think the cool part is that you have cast, you know, like that whole upper chimney piece and stuff. You've made the hard pieces already for us in that kit.
5: Yes.
4: So the hardest part, which isn't that hard, is setting up the brick on the front, and the rest of it is just patience.
5: Yeah, that's exactly right. It's we've looked at every element of the build and gone, well, is that achievable by someone who's handy? And this is the test I have, actually. Some people reach out and they say, do you think I can build it? Now, I don't know them personally, and so I need to make a sort of a judgment call on it. But I just say, well, look, if you can build the stand for the oven to go on, I guarantee you can easily build the oven, because the stand is much more challenging than the oven itself. You know, depending on how you tackle the stand, that can be much more difficult. And so if you can build the stand, mate, you can build the oven very easily.
4: So let me tell you about how I built my stand, because I did something completely different.
5: Tell me more about it. It was very cool.
4: So what I did is I poured a concrete footing that was about, 8 inches thick. This was an H. So I went kind of an H and then a box around it this way. And so what I did is I poured that as one piece, put rebar down in it because I wanted it to be really sturdy and not move around at all. Mm-hmm. And then on top, I put bolts in it so I could bolt it down like you would a house, for instance. And then I got the heavy duty steel studs to build a steel framed box, basically, underneath that. And so what was cool was I had the outside of the box, but that middle wall that went in the middle of that H set right under the oven as well. So that added some rigidity in that.
5: Absolutely. I saw it and I was very impressed, because is that readily available? Like that heavy duty steel stud? Can you just
4: pick that up? That's like at my Lowe's store down the street. It's on the shelf.
5: Man, in Australia, we can't get that. We can get this.

0: chintzy, thin, flimsy, like internal walling type stuff, but not the heavy duty actual.
1: Yeah,
0: like,
1: this is the heavier stuff. Lowe's carries it. Home Depot has the thinner stuff, but then what I did is I wrapped that around with, you know, half inch OSB that's waterproof, the chipboard on the outside that had the waterproof barrier on it. And on the top, I put in inch and an eighth subfloor material. So it's like this across the whole thing.
0: Yeah, nice.
1: So I had that all tied together. It was all screwed in this way. And then I put another inch of concrete board, the tile backer board, that I did a mud layer in between and screwed those down on top of it. So I had something that was going to be very heat proof. So I didn't have to worry about that.
0: Yeah. And look, you know, for the floor, people reach out to us and ask us, you know, what do I need to use for my bench top? And one rule we have is, look, non-combustible. So don't go using timber under your floor. The insulation is really, really good. You're not going to set it on fire, but it's still something we can't recommend. So, but you know, you got that, like the Hardy Backer tile underlay.
1: Yeah, I did two layers of that with thinset concrete in between them that you put tile down with, and that's not going anywhere.
0: Exactly right. And so as long as you have enough structural support under that, which you did with all of that steel framing that you had, then that's all you need. But one of the things, like if anyone's listening to this thinking, oh man, like I'd love to build an oven, and maybe it's not even one of ours, but you're wanting to build an oven and you're wanting suggestions on your stand, just reach out to us, because we're more than happy to provide advice around what will work and what won't. Because the last thing we want to see is you build something that collapses. We've never had a customer have an issue structurally with something they've built. I think part of that is, well, we're very open with help and advice. If anyone's listening and wanting some advice, just reach out. Like, we'll be super happy to help.
1: I should have put a door on the inside of that for a bomb shelter, because I think it probably would have worked out well.
0: Well, even you should see the ones that like people build for their brick ovens. They build them with like cinder blocks, right? So, you know, do a concrete foundation and then like an 8-inch thick cinder block wall. And we get them to fill all of the cores in the cinder blocks with Rio and concrete, and then pour a 5-inch slab on top of that. And it's legitimately a bomb shelter.
1: Yes.
0: Yeah.
1: Yeah, you could park a truck on top of that.
0: Very pokey.
1: Yeah.
0: It's like a 2-person bomb shelter if you're willing to like crouch.
1: Yeah, it'd be good enough. If you're claustrophobic, maybe not the place to go hang out.
0: Yeah.
1: But yeah, it was really easy, and it was stuff that I just basically built right off the lumberyard, you know, my lumberyard shelf, which was awesome. So that was super easy to do.
0: Yeah, love it.
1: So I love that. So yeah, there's so many different ways to do that. And then, you know, going through and I love how you guys have, you know, the base pieces for that are planned out. You've got all the materials, and you basically just need a couple bags of material to mix up your concrete with.
0: That you just need some washed sand, some hydrated lime, and Portland cement, which are pretty basic building materials. And then the only reason we don't put those in the kit actually is they're so cheap and they're pretty readily available. Why would you have sand shipped from Australia? Sustainability was probably not brilliant. We just get you guys to buy that locally, but then everything else is there. And it's basically like a great big Lego set. To put together, someone actually said, it's been said a few times, like, oh, it's a big jigsaw puzzle. I said, well, jigsaw implies difficulty and you have to sort of figure out where all the pieces go. This is not that. This is like a, I don't know if I'm allowed to say Lego, but I'm going to
1: say it.
0: But it's a Lego set with very detailed instructions to follow.
1: If you make a quick little mistake, you can fix it, because you go, oh, oops.
0: I made
1: a mistake on mine and I fixed it real quick. I was working on it. I went, oh, wait a minute. Oops.
0: Yeah. I saw that. I saw that in the video. I was like, what's he done? But the beautiful thing is, there's so much, not tolerance, although there's lots of tolerance in the build in terms of things don't have to be.
1: There's some forgiveness to this, still you know?
0: Forgiveness, that's right. Like if you make a mistake, if you lay some bricks wrong, no big deal. You take them off, because the mortar takes hours to set. You take them off, you scrape the mortar off, clean them up,

0: give it a little wash and do it again. And that's a very, it's a lovely part of that process, because if it didn't have that.
1: Around the House will be right back with more from Ben from the Firebrick Company. Stick around.
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1: 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We are talking about building your own wood-fired pizza oven with Ben from the Firebrick Company. Let's continue this discussion.
0: And it will grab wet dough very readily. So if a little bit of sauce seeps through the crust of the pizza and it'll just stick. So something you can use instead of the metal peel to make your pizzas on is wooden boards. Plywood. If you make some plywood boards, now we make these with bamboo ply because it's food grade. But for home, like, look, plywood's going to be totally fine. Just make up some plywood boards. The beauty of the plywood boards is you have one pizza peel, but you could have 20 boards, right? And so you could have, particularly if you're having a larger group over, this is actually one of the things we mentioned in that video of like how to enjoy a pizza party. It's like the first tip is have like a dozen boards that you can make them on, because the dough does not stick to wood very well.
6: No, because it's just going to soak in and not going to create bond between them.
0: Exactly right. So the wood will soak up a little bit of that moisture and it won't stick straight away. And so it's much more forgiving than the metal peel. So give

0: give that a go. Again, a little bit of semolina on there. It doesn't hurt, but then if you make them on wooden boards, you can, they don't stick as readily, and you can make like six. And
1: I'm ready to go.
0: Like, well, because what that does, Eric, is right now the way you're doing it is you are the caterer and you're doing all the work, and something that you can do with it. This is my favorite thing to do with the ovens is, no, you make everybody else do the work, right? You, all your friends and family come over, you give them some basic training in what to do. Now, of course, this requires you to know what you're doing. So, you know, you go through the process for maybe the first 6 months or something, you figure it all out. And then when you have friends over, you say, hey, grab one of those wooden boards. I've rolled out a base for you. Top that up. You top it. You cook it, right? And you should, and it's just endlessly entertaining watching your friends cooking their pizza. If they burn it, they still enjoy it. but that's one of those. It's just a little thing. But if you're trying to use the pizza peel to make every pizza, you become a slave.
1: Yeah, you're the chef now in the kitchen. So
0: the chef. That's a better word than slave. Much better. but you know, like everyone else can get involved, and they can all help out. So
1: yeah, that's smart. So I want to talk roasting and baking in here, because it's one of those things. Before we run out of time, I want to make sure we cover really well, because this isn't just a pizza oven.
0: I try so hard not to call it a pizza oven, but everybody calls it a pizza oven. Like, it's just the normal word for it. But it's a wood fired oven. You can do so much more than pizza.
1: What is your favorite thing to roast in there?
0: Lamb, hands down. It's easy. You just get a nice big leg of lamb, stab a bunch of holes in it. I put garlic cloves into the holes, then oil, salt, rosemary, and bang it in a tray, stick it in the oven. And you can prep that in like 15 minutes. I love, so meat-wise, lamb is my favorite. But the other thing I love is just the roast veggies. So potato, bit of butternut pumpkin, some onions, and getting that in the oven, they absorb that smoky flavor really well, like really, really well. And so I almost like roast vegetables in the oven more than the meat. Don't get me wrong, love the meat, but I just love it. Like the flavor that you get in the roast veggies is phenomenal.
1: And then in the Facebook group, I've seen so many people doing breads and things like that in there as well. It just makes me hungry when I go on there. It's amazing what people are making.
0: They're doing bread. They're doing I encourage people, like, post up anything they're cooking. Like, you know, there's been some people in Florida who've been making all these clam based things that I've never even seen before.
1: Yeah.
0: And they look delicious. So I want to eat them so bad. But I think, for anyone listening who's thinking about wood-fired cooking, it's pizza is like where you start, and it is awesome. But I find most of our customers end up doing more roasting and baking than they do pizza after a while, because they realize, actually, this is easier than pizza, because pizza requires a lot of prep. Now, again, you can buy the dough and then that shaves the prep down significantly, but roasting and baking, like the roast chicken, leg of lamb. I've been doing, did you see the video we did on how to use the oven as a smoker?
1: Yes. That was cool.
0: Yeah. You know, like it's, you can certainly do pizza, but you've got all of these other things that you can do in it. Actually something else I do is grilling. So, we've got like we call it a Tuscan grill, which is a sort of a raised bar grill that you can put in the oven over the coals. So it sits like 3 inches high. And so you can get a bed of coals and throw the grill on top. And then you put steak and whatever on top of that grill. You can make that yourself though. You could just go to your, $300 barbecue and grab the cast iron grills off that and perch them on a couple of bricks. Inside the oven, rake those coals forward, and it'll be some of the best steaks you ever eat. Is cooked over wood coals in your own oven. There's so much that you can do more than pizza. Yeah, yeah. Well, and if you, a good example of that, so there's a chap on Instagram called, his name's Chris Vozzo. He's one of my favorite customers.

0: He's up in Brisbane, and he is cooking something in his oven nearly every day. It's pizza from time to time, but it's so many other things. So if you look up Il Forno Rosso, so I-L Forno and then R-O-S-S-O, he's prolific. It's ridiculous, all the things that man cooks.
1: Nice. That is awesome. We'll have to check that out. So, Ben, we are running out of time, but I want to make sure that we talk about how people find you and all the different ovens and stuff and what you guys are doing over there. Because I tell you what, this is, I think, the perfect DIY project for people this summer, this fall, and even during the winter time, if it's not frozen outside, there's a great time you can be doing outside with this.
0: Absolutely. So we've got our website, www.thefirebrickco.com. Jump on there. You can, all our contact details are there. You can call us. We've got lots and lots of videos and lots of resources that you can check out. Importantly, I think for Americans to know, because I've got, you know, obviously I'm Australian, as you can tell by my glorious accent. And so important to know that we have an American company. We have stock in four warehouses. We have stock in California, Texas, Florida, and New Jersey. So it's around the country. It's ready to go. Our pricing is all online and it's all inclusive of freight. So it's free delivery across the entire United States, including Hawaii. We charge a little bit more for Alaska. Other than that, that's the price. So you can jump on, you can order online, but if you want to talk to somebody, call us, because we actually really appreciate talking to our customers before they buy to make sure we've answered any questions and make sure they understand everything. Our customer support is a huge part of our business. And for such a, you mentioned, you know, it's pretty easy to put together, but it's involved. It took you like 17 hours. Our customers have to know that we're here to help, and that the customer support is there. So that's what I'd say.
1: Yeah. And I'll say that you and I talking and walking through the process, and, you know, for me, I want to make sure that I'm doing it correctly for TV. So I don't want to be experimenting so much on television when I'm doing something and making sure that we're doing it right. And your guys' customer service is top notch. And literally it was days later from when you said, all right, it's shipping out. It was on my front doorstep. I was like, wow, that was quick. So it's really quick. It's not one of those things where you're waiting for it to show up. It comes up pretty quickly.
0: Yeah. No, we've worked really hard on providing a really good customer experience. And we don't always get it right. Things go wrong, but we work so hard to try to make it a great experience for everybody. And so you can jump on our Google reviews and just read what people have to say about us. And we can't influence those. People just write what they want. And it's overwhelmingly positive. And a thing that they say all the time is they were so helpful. And that's what we want people to know is it's not like you buy a product and we never want to hear from you again. It's the opposite. We beg them. We're like, please, if you have questions, call us. We're here to help. And actually the customer support is we have Braden in West Virginia working for us. And he does a few hours a day for us out of West Virginia. But then the calls divert to us in Australia. And so you can call all night, like late afternoon into like midnight, and we're here to help, all for a local call. So,
1: Ben, thanks for coming on today, man. I really like the time that we spent today, and you guys have got this dialed in so perfectly. To me, it is the best pizza oven to have in your backyard, and you're not paying me to say that. I'm just a believer of what you're doing, so I appreciate you, brother.
0: Oh, thanks, man. Thank you, Eric. Thanks for having me on. It's been lovely. Lovely talking to you.
1: This has been a lot of fun. All right, guys, I'm Eric G, and you've been listening to Around the House.
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10: 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Even just to send us an email or give us a call, let us know where you're listening to us from. Before we get in the program, Holly, it's time for this week's Joke of the Week.
12: All right. When do you know a banana wants to dance?
10: 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It's funny before the punchline. 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
12: This
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10: Perennial plants are plants in which you plant once in your garden, and they come back year after year. This can be edible or are ornamental. You can have bulbs that will come back year after year. We're going to talk about the edible portion, vegetables and berries, as this is one of those things that it is somewhat of an investment up front in certain aspects of it. And then for years, it will, if done correctly, initially, you can have produce that gives you, that works for you. So we're going to go over several of these, and these are mostly going to apply to everyone listening to us, from Atlanta to Northern Colorado to Northern California to Boston. All these are going to fit within the geographical growing zone that you're in. If you don't know your growing zone, go to your favorite search engine and type in my growing zone and insert your zip code, and it'll tell you what growing zone you're in. So we'll start with
12: Jerusalem artichokes. This is a vegetable.

0: Also known
1: the root tuber.
0: Also known as sunchokes. So there's, yeah, it's a root tuber. It is a perennial, as Joey had mentioned. And it grows underground with, it has kind of a, it's a, like a less starchy potato, I guess.
1: So with a lot of earth flavors, earthy flavor.
0: Very,
1: yeah.
0: Very earthy flavor.
1: So we're not going to tell you how we're going to, how you prepare these. We're just going to go over what we're, what,
0: so
1: what they are.
0: So I just want to mention though, that it grows a very long,
1: stalk.
0: Stalk. That's the word I'm looking for. And if it grows long enough, you do get a pretty yellow flower.
1: 8 to 15 foot tall.
0: Yeah. So, it, and it's related to like the dahlia variety. So it does grow a pretty flower, not a dahlia flower, but a pretty flower. So it's kind of, I think, dual purpose. You know?
1: They have white tubers and burgundy tubers. The burgundy tubers are more difficult in my experience to get a hold of. They will grow in growing zones 2 to 10, will grow for many years. If you don't harvest, which you don't get all of the tubers out, they will regrow year after year. Now, if you are on a homestead in certain areas of the country, you may have these already and you don't know about it, because if you didn't know what they are above ground, you would think it's a stupid weed that keeps coming back year after year that flowers. That's,
0: I would definitely do some, you know, looking, investigating. Where do we get ours initially?
1: We bought them online from a retailer.
0: Okay.
1: Bought 12 tubers in 2011 or 12, and been planting and been harvesting and growing them every year since.
0: All right. So the next one we have is blackberries. These are in zones 4 through 9, and they are, I think most people know what a blackberry is.
1: There's wild blackberries, there's thorn blackberries, and you can get thornless blackberries. When the blackberry plant or plants are mature, it is a thick jungle of berry plants and vines that will produce gallons of blackberries if you have 6, 7, 8 plants, that type of thing. So you definitely want to get the thornless, because who wants to jam their hand into a bush of thorns to try to get some berries? Now, with these berry plants, based on your area, you may need to protect them in a berry cage or a bird netting, something like that. So that is something you want to be aware of. Another one is raspberries, which we grow golden raspberries.
0: Yeah, golden raspberries. So these are zones 3 to 9. They are pretty simple to grow. You just get the, typically get the plants.
1: Compatible to the blackberries.
0: Yeah, compatible, yeah.
1: Now, I don't know if they have thornless raspberries. However, with the blackberries and the raspberries, you want to grow them in an area where you don't mind if they kind of take over, because they will spread. They will produce runners underneath the ground and pop up 3 or 4 plants here, and then 5 feet away there's enough. So you will overtake an area over 5, 10 years, which not necessarily is a bad thing. The difficulty with that scenario is you've got an area the size of your bedroom full of blackberries or raspberries. It's hard to get to the center of those center plants to get the harvest. It can be done, so you want to kind of, you can control these in order to create rows in which you could harvest them, like apple trees in an orchard, you know.
0: One thing I want to mention is that some of these things do take some care specifically before winter. So for example, like raspberries, and I believe blackberries too, you have to trim.
1: You're supposed to trim the certain ones off. We've never trimmed anything off.
0: You're supposed to, yeah.
1: But in nature, they don't. I don't see the gnomes going in there with pruners and trimming down the blackberries.
0: I think the fairies.
1: The fairy dudes. Yeah. But we have let it in the back of the garden, and it has taken over, and we just let it go, and each year it kind of doubles in size.
0: Right. So anyway, let's talk about blueberries.
1: Blueberries is an easy plant to grow, assuming you are in the right portion of the country or you have the right acidity of soil, which is 4 to 5.5 on the scale. Now, for those of you who are listening on WLBB 1330 and FM 106.3 out of the Atlanta area, you guys know about blackberries. Georgia is a top-tier U.S. producer you guys know about blueberries, not blackberries. Blueberries, as it is a top-tier producer of blueberries, and it because of the acidity in the soil down there, blueberries will grow in growing zones 3 to 10. But again, you need that acidic soil. Soil test from Soil Savvy will give you that information. Just looking looking at the soil or seeing other plants growing does not give you that, oh, this is between this range and this range, or I need to adjust it in order for my plants to grow correctly. They do make acidity

0: types of potting soils in which you can grow these in. But again, you've got the leaching the problem when you water into a container. So blueberries can be done. It's a little more touchy on it.
1: All right. So then strawberries, these grow in zones 4 through 9. If you are growing strawberries, it's good to know whether you're growing June bearing or ever bearing. June bearing just means that the strawberries will grow.
0: They produce
1: the most in June, essentially.
0: And then ever-bearing is what it seems to be. So it is very noted on the package in which you purchase the starts, or the roots, the crowns, that's what it is, for your strawberry plants. You can do them in containers. I don't recommend it. I'm not going to go on that rant. In the ground, let it be, and then have at it for years to come. They typically will last 5 to 7 years and will need a soil acidity or a soil consistency of about 5.3 to 6 will be good. Asparagus, growing zones 2 to 9. You plant it, takes about 3 to 5 years based on your crown age. You can get crowns that are roots that are 1 to 2 years old. Occasionally you can find 3 year old roots. You plant them, you wait till about 4 to 5 years in. They should be producing very, very well, and they will produce for 40 to 50 years in the same spot. And you can harvest them, and you let the crown or the tops go to green and flower and seed, not flower, but they go to seed during the late stages of summer. That feeds the root system for the next year, and you're good to go. You can trim that back after it dies off. Rhubarb, which you do not like, but it can be grown in zones 3 to 8. And
1: we grow it in container.
0: We grow it in a container because I don't know, something happened with your family that they don't want rhubarb grown in the ground. So we grow it in a container. It can be grown in the ground, lasts about 15 years, produce a lot. The leaves are toxic. The stalks are not. So make sure you separate the two and know what you're doing before you process them. Finally, we've got globe artichokes growing in zones hardiness 7 to 11 and horseradish growing in zones 3 to 9.
1: Oh, I forgot about horseradish.
0: Horseradish, if you dig horseradish up and you eat it, you can eat it like a carrot, and it will not have any flavor, you know, no heat intensity whatsoever. But when you start shredding it and the oxygen gets to the fibers, that's when that heat kicks in. So
1: don't shred the horseradish, I guess. Yep. Unless you want that heat.
0: Oh, you will never experience. It's just like a homegrown strawberry versus a store-bought, homegrown tomato versus store-bought, homegrown processed horseradish compared to in a bottle from the store. Never going to get the same. Hang out with us. When we return, we're going to be discussing saving money in the garden and in the home.
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1: 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Welcome back to the Gardening with Joey and Holly Radio Show. Happy to have you along. Want more information about those companies you heard and will hear throughout the program, our parent website, thewisconsinvegetablegardener.com, underneath the Season 10 tab for all listings and the Money tab for the coupon code availability. Well, saving money, regardless if the economy is good or bad, is always a practice in which we should exercise, and we've got some suggestions on how we do it in our household.
2: Right. So there's many things that you can do. One thing you can do is use items that are you probably have on hot hand to make DIY, do-it-yourself cleaners. A lot of times people use things like vinegar. You can even use essential oils if you want to make those a little bit more scented for yourself. A lot of things can be cleaned with vinegar and water, or a combination of vinegar, dish soap, and water. And you can use it, do anything from like a countertop cleaner to cleaning, you know, your tub, sometimes even your toilet. I know personally I do prefer something with bleach in it for my toilet, which I think is totally fair. Some people have even used like hot vinegar with just soap to get like scum off of their shower doors.
1: With a hot vinegar, don't breathe it in.
2: No, don't breathe it in. Definitely not.
1: Steam is another way people use if they have a machine that produces steam. That's a way of sanitation as well.
2: Yeah, those are becoming very popular, and I think even more cost friendly. So you could definitely, that was something you would want to invest in. As I've also recently read about how people will use rubbing alcohol and they'll spray it around like doorways to before

0: people come over to kind of disinfect the air in a way and neutralize any scents in the home. So,
1: okay, that's different.
0: It is different, and if you have pets, you might want to not have the pets breathe in.
1: Do your research on that one.
0: Do your research on that one. But it's something to look into. This is something that we can't really do, but a lot of people will do, is hanging your clothes outside to dry. Obviously, you don't want to do this on a rainy day, but the sun will naturally disinfect clothes, and it'll naturally, obviously, dry the clothes. But the sun has a disinfecting.
1: And your clothes is like fluffier, softer too.
0: Yeah, exactly. I think it's smart if you can do it. It's nice when available. Repair things. Now this is, I feel like people repairing things is becoming a lost skill, a lost action.
1: Well, there's certain things. Computer monitors, computers, vacuum sweepers. There's certain things, microwaves, there's certain things that are in our society is designed to break at a certain period, that unless you have some magnificent education or tool that is beyond most of our capabilities, you can't fix it.
0: I'm talking about a button popped off my sweater. I'm throwing that away.
1: Okay.
0: Stuff like that. Basic stuff. Basic repairs.
1: Things
0: basic.
1: That our grandparents never thought second about. Right. Oh, we'll just bring it over here. Let me get that fixed.
0: Right. Or patching. Like, for example, sometimes Joey gets holes in his pants. Sometimes they are beyond repair. I will say that. Sometimes I do try to repair them. If a broken zipper is going to send you into, you know, crashing out because you're trying to repair it, you don't know how to repair a broken zipper, that's okay. Then get, you know, replace the item. But if it's something like stitching up a hole or even doing like an iron-on patch, those are great options.
1: Dyeing your hair, you'll do that.
0: Yeah, I dye my hair
1: because myself. I don't know. I don't know how much. If you went to a beauty salon and said, "Hey, I want my hair blonde," what are you looking in our area? What are you looking? $100, $200?
0: I mean, for me specifically, I dye my hair red, so
1: I know,
0: blonde
1: but
0: would be very hard.
1: I know, but if you was to go and say, "Here's what I want done," what are you looking at as a bill?
0: I guess like if I were to go with like a professional hair dye job, probably $200.
1: Yeah. And if you did it yourself, you're spending what, $30 at best on the high end.
0: I guess I spend like $10 for a box of dye.
1: Okay.
0: Yeah, but I do dye my hair about every 6 weeks.
1: Right. So, but I mean, if and I don't want to get anybody in trouble, but for you guys who are listening and your wives go and do that, just kind of cha-ching $200 there every time that happens.
0: But we all have our own budgets.
1: I understand that. But
0: we all can spend our money how we want.
1: If we're in the business of, hey, things might be getting bad, so we need to cut back. You got to cut back on the things that are
0: that's
1: not necessary.
0: It's why I started dyeing my hair at home again, was because we had made some financial investments and decisions and saving money, etc. Also, I now get my hair cut at a chain place versus a beauty salon, and they send me coupons, so sometimes it's like less than $15.
1: And if you're trying to save on
0: I cut Joey's hair.
1: Yeah. If you're trying to save like on the fuel consumption on your vehicle, 10% of your fuel consumption is all based on how aggressive you are on the throttle. Mythbusters even prove that. No matter, you know, your automobile is going to consume X amount of gallons per mile.
0: So you shouldn't floor it when the light turns green?
1: Right. 10% of how your fuel consumption is figured is directly related to the driver themselves.
0: That's interesting.
1: So you figure that over the year, how much, if you just ease into the throttle or coast down a hill, if you're getting close to a stop sign instead of, you know, slant, you know, that type of thing, it all makes a difference. And it's a bit easier on your vehicle, too.
0: All right, so back to home specific things.
1: Yes.
0: Reuse, repurpose. So for example, you know, the old joke about you know, what's in the cool-up container in the fridge.
1: Uh-huh.
0: Obviously,
1: if you've ever ate cereal in an old Cool Whip container, yeah.
0: Right, but anyway, reusing, there's nothing wrong with reusing, you know, those containers, whatever they are. Now, if you want something that's super airtight, I don't think those are super airtight.
1: But there is a certain period of use in which, okay, I've used this for these things, it's time to discard and move on.
0: Right. Also, things like maybe somebody gave you some cookies in a tin and you want to re-gift that, and maybe it's not like holiday, Christmas time, you could easily have some paint. You can get like little tiny things of paint for like $1, and you could paint that, make it look nice and cute, or you could maybe get some spray paint laying around, whatever you want to do. So there's lots of options for reusing items, even and coffee mugs make

0: And pen holders, there's...
1: Well, just even in the fact of most of us have a place where we've put things, a garage, an attic, a basement. We don't remember everything we've put there over the last 10, 15, 20 years. Go down there. Oh, I didn't know I had that. That's a basket. Look, there's a shovel. I didn't know I had that. Oh, there's that. Oh, I can use that. I've been looking for something like that. I don't have to buy one now.
0: Right. And there's,
1: we've done that more than a dozen times in the last 6 months.
0: And you can reuse, as Joe had mentioned, like baskets to maybe hold all of your, you know,
1: yarn
0: or dish towels or whatever. So there's lots of options there. We're using even just like jars, like spaghetti. A lot of these pasta sauce jars are very, very fancy. And
1: not good for canning, but used for other items. Yeah.
0: Yeah. Maybe you got a bunch of buttons. You could put all the buttons in a jar.
1: You know, growing up, we always had nails and screws in glass jars and peanut butter jars, you know. But you roll your eyes and you're like,
0: you still have that situation.
1: Yes. Yeah. And you were like, we're not saving. And we end up putting stuff in jars, clean them out. And there's all kinds of screws and nails. Yeah.
0: Sometimes it's just a cute jar and you're like, I'm going to keep this jar.
1: And those screws and nails have come in very handy. You need that one little screw and I've got one in it.
0: I'm not mad about it.
1: Yeah.
0: I just like
1: 15 years later, I found a use for that little screw. Sharing seeds. If you've got a woman's group, a club, a church group, any kind of organization, it's good. You know, you don't. If you buy one pack of seeds that may have 100 cucumber seeds in it, takes a while to plant 100 cucumbers. It's like, you know, a seed trade or, you know, just, hey, what do we got here? Okay, let me have some of those. Okay, we'll trade them. And you've got a whole garden, you know, for a fraction of the price.
0: One thing I want to talk about is hand-me-downs or sharing gently worn clothing. Around here where we are, where our home station is.
1: Flagship station originates
0: in the Milwaukee, Wisconsin area, which is the largest city, largest metropolitan area in the state. And there will often be things called clothing swaps. And this is free.
1: Right, but this is not exclusive to the Milwaukee area. This is all over the country.
0: I'm saying that you might not be able to find these unless you're in a larger area, but they're often held at libraries, sometimes just like community centers. And what happens is you go, you have clothing. Sometimes they're specific for children or a size grouping, whatever. And you go and you bring any clothes that you want to get rid of. Obviously gently used. You don't want some raggedy old t-shirt or whatever. And then you can often find things that are in your size, that are in your style for free. And this is really helpful because it keeps things out of landfills. And I know usually the organizers of the events, once the clothing swap is over, they'll find a place to donate them. Whether, like, recently there was a clothing swap and they were going to donate it to, like, the county correctional people, whatever it is, so that they can, the people, you know, when they get out of jail, they have something to wear.
1: If they, you know, if everything's going right, they can be a productive member of society again.
0: Yep. Right. So these are helpful things to know. Or perhaps maybe there's a lot of like they're called buy nothing groups on social media. You can find like hand-me-downs there. We found these like tile things for
1: foam exercise tiles for our camping location. Yeah.
0: Yeah.
1: For free. A couple other things briefly. Buy in bulk, save money there, as well as look for deals on Marketplace. You can search and find anything on Marketplace, from a $100,000 car to an airplane to a new pair of shoes that's been lightly used for a fraction of the price.
0: One more thing I want to touch on is building community with your neighbors. We've become the society where we are very just self-reliant, and I know it's hard to open up, especially after a lot of us have gone through you know, like
1: life-changing events,
0: and we're like not really sure if our neighbors are as our neighbor. But if you get to know your neighbors, you can often share things. Maybe you want to invest in a better lawnmower and you guys both decide to share that.
1: Right.
0: It doesn't necessarily have to be lawnmower. It could be like a weed eater or something. Or you know your neighbor is an older person and maybe they have some junk they want to get rid of and you can use that stuff.
1: Everybody has something they want to get rid of. Right. We talked about this a couple of weeks. I'll just ask, hey, I'm looking for this. Yeah. Hey, we got that. We don't use it. It's in the garage. Why don't you take it?
0: But I think it's a good reminder that it's okay to caution, get to know people. And that's why sometimes I think Marketplace really is a good place, because you can find these items and they don't necessarily have to be your neighbor.
1: Right.
0: But if you build community with your neighbors, it could really work out for you.
1: Why don't we learn how to, we've got a Scrusher has a device to keep the sand, dirt, snow, salt, mud out of your house, garage, cabin.

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0: Chatter Spot is a segment that we do once a month where we just take random life questions and ask each other. You'll get the hang of it. The first question is, what is a job you admire but could never do? Now, this is what we're saying, that, yeah, you could do it if you had years of experience or had time to go through a lot of training. This is just general. You see it, you're like, that's really cool.
1: So I think either being a nurse or a teacher, not saying that I couldn't do those jobs, I just wouldn't want to do them. Essentially, I really admire those jobs as somebody who knows both nurses and teachers, but I just feel like I would probably hate those jobs.
0: Mine is, I admire people who can hang drywall. It's a dirty, tedious job, heavy, but the people who look at something, do one cut, snap it with their knee, slam it up, vroom, vroom, vroom, vroom, and it's done.
1: You could do that.
0: I've tried. It's not that easy.
1: It's not that easy.
0: Also, people who lay asphalt. Next to the house, we have a business, and they tore up the whole asphalt in 1 week and put it down, and everybody had a job. There was probably a dozen people on the crew, and no matter any time you looked, everybody was moving in a certain direction, and things were getting done.
1: It was very seamless.
0: It was seamless. It was incredible, and everything they touched, it seemed like it was a perfect touch, everything they did. Absolutely incredible.
1: It was kind of magical.
0: It was fun to watch.
1: Yes, yes.
0: A museum that you would like to visit.
1: I guess probably the Louvre Art Museum.
0: What is that?
1: It's an art museum.
0: Oh, it's an art museum.
1: And it's in Paris, France.
0: Okay.
1: Or the Metropolitan Museum of Art. I like art museums quite a bit. I've been to a number of them, and I enjoy visiting them, so either of those. What about you?
0: The Indianapolis Motor Speedway Museum. That have all the cars from 1911 up to present day every winter, or I think there's like a handful of cars that are not that are duplicates of the actual winning car. And the John Deere Museum in Waterloo, Iowa, from the late 1800s all the way up to present day, all the different...
1: You know, we're not that far from either of those places.
0: I know, but I'm just saying, it would be, you just... realize like the Indy 500 museum, like Ray Haroon actually sat in this car, Mario Andretti actually sat in this car, that type of thing, to realize that those people, you see them on TV, if you think they're bigger than what they are, and then you're like, they sat in that car, how did they not die? Because the safety things were not safety back in the day.
1: Yeah, right, absolutely.
0: A food that you could never get enough of when you eat out.
1: Probably pizza.
0: Pizza?
1: Yeah, what are you?
0: Good pizza, like mom and pop pizza.
1: Yeah,
0: not like chain.
1: No,
0: that stuff, you can throw that in the garbage.
1: Right.
0: The good. French fries, really good dive restaurant French fries, not like fast food French fries. The really good ones that are big, thick, and seasoned just right. You'd get sick on French fries and it'd be good. All right, next one.
1: How would you make life simpler?
0: Do you have one on this?
1: I would hire a housekeeper.
0: Oh, and I mean just for society.
1: Oh.
0: For society.
1: I didn't know you meant for society.
0: Well, I guess you can go that way as well.
1: I guess in general, having less stuff, but I like having stuff. What about you?
0: I know these are not, these will never happen, but here is the simplicity of, I grew up on a farm, I want things simple. I know it can't happen, but one time zone. If it's 9 o'clock,

0: In Singapore at night, it's 9 o'clock p.m. in Los Angeles. We're all under one time zone. Because you have dealt with it, and I have dealt with it in this business, the amount of people that get confused on hour before, hour after, you're 2 hours ahead, you're 1 hour behind. It's still in 2026. It seems like we should have that figured out.
1: Even in my day job, I have two coworkers who aren't Eastern time, we're on Central time. And I don't think, you know, anybody gets confused, but I have to do the times of math. Yeah.
0: Second is, you know how they say, you know, an octagon, a pentagon, they have a different hexagon. Why do we not simplify a sixagon, a sevenagon, an eightagon?
1: Because it's Latin, I think.
0: I know, but how many does it have? Oh, it's an eightagon. Must have eight sides. I know that's kind of childish, but let's make things simple. Does it seem like, and then maybe we can get input, does it seem like you can eat more at home if you take the food from the restaurant and eat it at home versus sitting at a table at a restaurant and eating it?
1: Yeah, and I think there's a psychology behind this, something about being around other people who are eating.
0: Like, you get a fill-in-the-blank at your favorite restaurant, bring it home, and you can eat that all up pretty quickly, and you feel like, yeah, I could still eat some. But you do the same thing at a restaurant, you're like, pack the rest up, I'm going to take it home.
1: But I think there's a psychology behind it that you are subconsciously maybe eating the same amount as the people around you, whether they be with you or you see them, and then once they're done, maybe you're done.
0: Could it be like the atmosphere, and you've got to be proper, and you got to, you know, you just can't just, you know,
1: and you got to wear pants.
0: Well, I guess, yeah, that'd be items that you would never buy at a thrift store.
1: Underwear.
0: No, well, they don't. Do they sell underwear at thrift stores?
1: Yes.
0: Okay, like new underwear. That's not
1: know.
0: Okay.
1: I don't know. Any sort of undergarment, I just wouldn't.
0: Regardless if it showed tag still on or not, you just wouldn't.
1: I just don't want to go there.
0: Okay.
1: Yeah, and then I would say certain like drink containers that are plastic.
0: Anything plastic, yeah.
1: To eat a drink out of.
0: Drink plastic plates or plastic containers. You know, the squeeze, anything plastic cup, anything like, no, not going to do it.
1: It's interesting because now we're starting
0: see plastic cooking spoons or spatulas
1: You're not really, we should really stop buying those anyway, but it's interesting how you see all of the trends come around at thrift stores, like certain like tumblers, like drinking tumblers were really popular. Now you see them at thrift stores. So, but anyway, anything plastic, I probably wouldn't buy either. Anything that I can't properly clean, even if it's a clothing item, if it's something where it's like, if I wash this, because I want to wash it, if I wash this, will it fall apart? Will it shrink?
0: Is it worth the $2 that I'm spending versus buying it new for $12?
1: Exactly. Stuff like that.
0: You buy whatever you want at the thrift store. There's some limitations at what I'm going to allow my purchases being. The last one here. What is annoying about when you watch social media videos? What annoys you about them?
1: When people will be like, this happened to me and now it makes sense, and they don't explain why it makes sense. Where it's like, I went to the store and I was dizzy. And
0: like they forgot to tell you, they told you part A and C of the story, but left out B, the important part.
1: Yeah, or like they want you to maybe click through to their page or whatever to figure out the
0: rest. To find out more about the story, follow and I'll tell you next week.
1: Or go on to YouTube. Uh-huh. Or, you know, go to my website or, you know, check out my link tree or whatever it's called.
0: You got one shot. Tell the story and then if they, anyway. I got several. Whenever you watch these.
1: Not surprised. I know. You know what annoys me about the social media shorts is when you watch them and you're next to me, it's annoying watching people scroll their own stuff. That's for sure.
0: Okay. So whenever you scroll on a social media short and the first thing they say is, hey, just dropping in, or just taking a minute, or hey, it's your boy or it's your girl, or stop, you need to hear this. I'm instantly like, gone.
1: What's shake and bake? What if I say what's shake and bake?
0: No, I mean, you instantly, that's supposed to be the catch. I'm gone. If you're telling me, stop, you got to know this, I don't care anymore, because you've already lost me. You've clearly tried to catch. And then if you do watch, it's 90% of the time, it's some absolutely worthless 3 minutes that you've watched that you want back.
1: Yeah, or if they they like talk about a topic for a little bit too long.
0: Just dropping in for a minute here to tell you about this.
1: Okay. Anyway, what else annoys you?
0: That's pretty much, that's it. That's what annoys. Yeah. Just give me a reel. Show me something pretty. Show me something nice. Just start.

0: your conversation with, hey, I went to the store today. Don't tell me, hey, stop. Or, hey, it's your girl or it's your boy. I got to tell you about this thing. Just tell me the story. Save the 9 seconds. Just tell me the story and we can move on with our lives. And maybe I'll like your video because you actually presented it properly.
1: Do you, you do like when they say, did you know?
0: That, well, that there's a different presentation of that. He's not, he or she is not saying, hey, you got to stop this because did you know? It's entertaining. It's done properly.
1: All right.
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1: Hello, Joey and Holly. It's Ilona from Highland, Michigan calling. I listen to you on Wham Radio 1600. My two questions are, when is the best time to transplant perennials? And what does the soil temperature need to be to plant my vegetable plants? Currently, the soil temperature is about 60 degrees. All right, thank you.
0: All right, Ilona, from a longtime listener, we appreciate the support, and the question can be answered.
2: Yeah, so for vegetables such as tomatoes and potatoes, you want to have the soil be... well, the temperature would be about 55, 60 degrees minimum.
0: Right.
2: And then...
0: potatoes, you could 50. Tomatoes, you could be 50. But let be 50 to 60 right. Is that safe area. At root zone.
2: And you want it to hopefully stay consistent. Something like cucumbers, they need to be a little bit warmer. They don't want to have cold feet, as we say. So that would be like 65, 70
0: plus yeah.
2: And then as far as perennials, the best time to transplant them is in the spring.
0: You can do it late fall, but spring is the best.
2: And you want to take at least a quarter of the plant if you are going to divide them, and not more than half if you're going to divide them. If you're just going to transplant them whole, that's fine too.
0: What is the best way to plant potatoes and garlic in grow bags? Well, first of all, garlic is best planted in the fall, and you can do it in a grow bag. You can do it in a container. It's a little more touchy than in the ground. Potatoes, you can I would say two potatoes in a 15-gallon grow bag, one potato in a 5-gallon bucket, kind of give you a reference there. Grow bags and a bucket, a 15-gallon grow bag is much different in volume than a 5-gallon bucket. So one in a bucket, two in a 15-gallon, probably three in a 20. If you're in a 40-gallon grow bag, you could probably do five or six. But hold off on the garlic. You can plant it now, yes. However, garlic needs cold hours. And if you don't have the cold hours, it's not going to develop into the cloves as well as it would. If it had the cold hours or the chill hours, you're going to get some garlic. It's going to be tiny, and you can harvest it into the year. But other than that, I would wait and plant it in the fall.
2: All right. Has anyone planted blackberry bush and strawberries in the same rice bed? From what I've read, it seems like it can be done. Any advice is appreciated. I don't see the problem.
0: Well, here's the problem. It can be done, but remember we talked about in the first segment, the blackberry plants are going to get humongous. Strawberry plants
2: could
0: only
2: shade out the strawberries.
0: But secondly, more importantly, do you want to be crawling through potentially thorned blackberries to pick your strawberries?
2: That's true, unless you got thornless. So maybe if you...
0: But the shade is the big component here.
2: So that would make sense. So you would have to be careful of where you are putting the blackberries versus the strawberries and not shade them out.
0: Yeah, it's going to be better to do two separate distinct grow systems rather than trying to merge them together. As much as we want to try to
2: now, if that's your intercrop, I would just look to see how the sun is hitting, you know, a certain area, and if they will shade them up.
0: Right, and if that was your only option, I would look at the fact of growing blackberries, because those are harder to pick publicly, commercially, then finding your pick your own farm that has strawberries that you can go and pick and get a whole bunch of strawberries very easily for a really low price. You can't do that typically in a lot of areas with blackberries that I'm aware of in our area. All right. How do you tell the difference between a

0: male and female flower, what does it matter? First time growing because there are a patch of pumpkins growing in my yard.
1: This is good to know, especially if you want to help pollinate these, I guess help the plants pollinate themselves.
0: Correct.
1: The male is just a long skinny stem under the flower, and the females have a little bulb looking thing. So,
0: which will be a pumpkin if properly pollinated.
1: Right. So if you see the first set of flowers come out, what you can do is you can go ahead and just touch the middle of the flower. And this can be from pumpkins to squash to cucumbers, zucchini. This will help plant know that they're going to get some action from pollinators. And then it'll put out, you know, an equal or appropriate amount of male flowers to help make it happen.
0: Well, we are out of time, and we thank you for years. Miss any portion of the program and would like to revisit it, again, our parent website, thewisconsinvegetablegardener.com, under the Season 10 tab at the top of the page. Tune in the program next week where we will be discussing weeding your garden, your flower bed, as well as dealing with the summer heat. We're not there yet, but we know it's coming, so we're going to talk about how we can protect our plants and ourselves. Our guest is author Sandra Moya, who will be with us, and will answer your garden questions. So until next week.
2: It's that time of year again. You know what I'm talking about. When you're just driving along and all of a sudden...
3: Oh, dear.
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0: Racing for a deal. I'm Carmen Roberts, Fox News. Negotiators are hurrying to craft the framework for a peace deal before the U.S. resumes military strikes against Iran. The big sticking point, as always, nuclear weapons.
1: Reports now say President Trump will discuss the latest Iran draft agreement with advisors and may make a decision as early as tomorrow. In fact, Axios is now reporting just a few moments ago that the president will get on a conference call in the next 30 minutes with Arab leaders to discuss this draft agreement and get their take on it. Meanwhile, new Fox polls reveal 60% of voters in America

0: Pneumonia progressed into sepsis, resulting in rapid and overwhelming associated complications. The family received the report today. Bush, a two-time NASCAR champion, died at just 41 years of age on Thursday, a day after passing out in a racing simulator.
1: And Bush's passing comes less than 2 weeks after he reportedly struggled with a sinus cold made worse by competing at a Cup Series race at Watkins Glen. He was set to compete at tomorrow's Coca-Cola 600 at Charlotte Motor Speedway. And the CDC expands Ebola screening to include Hartsfield Jackson Atlanta's International Airport. Screening was already underway at Washington Dulles International. Atlanta has previously conducted enhanced public health screening, so it already has the procedures in place. 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
1: A chemical emergency in Southern California forces the evacuation of roughly 40,000 residents, and authorities say an overheated chemical tank at GKN Aerospace is failing and cannot be secured. The 34,000-gallon tank contains toxic and highly flammable methacrylate that raises fears that it could either rupture or leak thousands of gallons or even explode. The crisis has shut down schools, closed roads, canceled local events across parts of Orange County. Kevin Warsh took the oath of office yesterday at the White House to become chairman of the Federal Reserve, and he said he intends to fill the role with energy and purpose.
14: And while I'm not naive about the challenges we face, I believe, Mr. President, these years can bring unmatched prosperity that will raise living standards for Americans from all walks of life.
1: And President Trump urged Warsh to be truly independent, despite the president's repeated criticism of then-chair Jerome Powell for not listening to his demands to cut interest rates. An 18-year-old's in custody following a stabbing spree in Rhode Island, and that was after a teen takeover.
15: 18-year-old Willa Medina in custody. Medina was out on bail for a separate incident where he was charged for firing a gun. They're having concerns regarding an uptick of teen disturbances ahead of what's expected to be a busy summer season. The U.S. Attorney for D.C., Jeanine Pirro, is rolling out new steps to crack down on what she calls teen takeovers. She's enforcing measures so that parents may be held responsible if their children commit crimes. Pirro says parents could face up to 6 months in jail.
1: And as Fox's Madeline Rivera reporting, the three victims are hospitalized with minor stab wounds and expected to recover. And negotiators say that Iran and Pakistan have sent revised offers to the U.S. to terminate the war and open the Strait of Hormuz. I'm Carmen Roberts, and this is Fox News.

Welcome, everybody. This is Nick Fedoroff. Thank you very much for tuning into this hour of the program. We have a lot lined up for you today, so you're going to want to make sure you get your pen and paper out because we're going to be just rocking and rolling on today's show, giving you information and ideas for the beginning and seasoned gardener. And you got to remember, I'm here to fix all of your gardening problems. So keep that in mind whenever you're listening, whenever you're calling, whenever we're talking, whenever you're writing back. That is my goal, to fix your gardening problems. And the best part is, it's free. How can you argue with that? It's free. What do you say we talk about seed scarification? That's a big word, scarification. What do? Do you put your seed and you go, boo, and it's scared? No. Scarification, it is necessary for some seeds, not all seeds, but when you do it to a majority of the seeds, something miraculous happens. And that is, you get a better germination rate, especially if you have old seeds as well. You know, like I plant seeds that are sometimes 10, 12, 15 years old. When you have a seed packet, and of course it has a used by date on there, well, that used by date is there for a reason. And that's because for every year after that used by date is printed on the seed packet, you lose a solid 10% of seed viability if the seed is not properly stored. Now, when we're properly storing this, we want to put them in airtight containers. We want to make sure that there's a saltine cracker or maybe a cotton ball or something that's going to absorb any kind of moisture that may be in there. You know, they do that with medication or pills off the market, on the market, I should say, or vitamins. They have those little packets in there. You ever see those things? Those are to absorb moisture so that nothing sticks together. Well, we don't want any moisture in our seed packets because we don't want them germinating when they're not in the garden, right? So this helps the viability of the seed go a little further. Now, regardless if it's a seed that is 1 year, 5 year, 10 years old, the scarification process is an amazing process. And it's a process that you can do. You don't have to hire this out. You don't have to call anybody. There's nothing magical about it. But there are different types of scarification that happens. Now, one of the easiest types of scarification is what we call mechanical scarification. And that's either by sanding or nicking the seed. I used my name, nicking. No, I'm Nick. You nick the seeds. And basically, seeds are scratched or they're nicked to weaken the outer part of the seed coats to allow water absorption. Now, you could use different things to have this happen. You could use sandpaper, nail files, a small knife. These are the simple things that you probably already have in your house, so or your garage, and you don't have to buy anything. I mean, how awesome is that? No purchase necessary. Now, if you're going to use sandpaper, there's a couple different ways of doing this. In fact, all these are, there's fun ways of doing it. So what you could do is you put the seed on a piece of sandpaper, and then you put your finger on top of the seed, and you just move it back a couple, three times. If you want to flip it over, you could do that. Move it back and forth a couple, three times. That's the scarification process. If you have a nail file, you could do the same. Hold the seed. If they're larger seeds that have hard coats on them, like morning glory, sweet peas, lupine, or even moonflower, those seeds are a little bit bigger. They're a little bit easier to handle. But if you have smaller seeds, there is a trick behind this. If you were to take a container, make it something like a coffee container or, you know, those old school type that were made out of tin, or actually they have coffee containers that are made out of paper or cardboard. What you would do is that you would invert the sandpaper, take some glue, put it inside of the container, and then put it so that the sandpaper is facing inside.

And then you put your seed inside of there, and then you start shaking it like a maraca. You ever see one of those maracas? Yeah, that's what you do to the seed. And it will come out just marvelous, darling. It'd be absolutely perfect. Now, like with everything, you don't want to go too far with this. You just want to kind of take the shine off. Let's put it that way, because some of these are shinier, all right? So do that. So you want to really avoid damaging the embryo inside of the seed while doing the sanding or the nicking. And again, it's just a little flick, just a little bit. Now, some wildflower seeds, they naturally scarify when they tumble against rocks in streams. So that's why you see a lot of wildflowers growing along the streams. I mean, how cool is that, right? All right, the next thing is up, which is kind of close to my heart, and there's really a couple of different ways of doing this as well, and we call it warm water soaking. Now, I talked about this on my show, I think, not long ago, where my grandson and I, we had gotten some old seeds, and we put them in some water, and it was tepid water. It's not really warm. And what we do, tepid is like room temperature. That's what it is, slightly warm. And what you do is you put the seeds in there. Don't worry whether they sink or float, because that's usually a sign of whether it's viable or not, depending on the kind of seed it is. Like, for instance, if you have a sago palm, you take and you put it, you soak it for 24 hours, whatever goes down to the bottom, those seeds are viable. Those that float, you scoop up and you throw away. But here, we're not talking big seeds like that. What we're talking is that we're talking beans and peas and okra, nasturtiums, you have beet seeds. Those are absolutely perfect for doing something like this. And the water softens that seed coat over that period of time, which activates the germination enzymes. And I got to tell you, every seed that I planted with my grandson, and you can go on my social media pages and you can see how we did that and what we did, they germinated. Isn't that beautiful? So typically we do discard the floating seeds if they're bigger, if they seem a little hollow. So just, you know, kind of keep that in mind. In fact, what I would do is I would actually plant two in a hole. If you're going to put it inside in the ground, you know, maybe put one that's floating and one that's not. But typically, like the sago seed, that's usually what happens. Anyway, but this is hands down one of the oldest and safest ways for seed preparation. You don't need any files. You don't need nothing. You just need patience. Because let's face it, what happens when you get your seeds? You go to the store, you buy the seeds, you see a cornucopia of seeds everywhere. And you're looking at it, beautiful vegetables, beautiful greens, beautiful flowers, beautiful. By the way, we're talking all seeds, flowers, or vegetable. I mean, they're absolutely gorgeous, right? Okay, that's great. You're going to buy way too many seeds in the first place, and then you're going to bring them home and you want to plant them right away. So you have to prep yourself. Wait a minute here, Junior. We got to take these things, going to make sure that our soil is prepared first, and then we'll take these seeds and we're going to put the seeds inside of the inside the water, let them soak for 12 hours to 24 hours, then we can go out there and do the planting. That is the key for that type of scarification. Now, there is a hot water treatment. The hot water treatment, these seeds are just briefly soaked in hot water. Not boiling water, just hot water. And the water is there to crack that hard seed coats. Now, these are usually used for trees and shrub species with very hard shells. So if you have redbud honey locusts, black locust, acacia seeds, those are a little bit different. You don't want your water to be much more than 180 degrees, and you need to cool the seeds afterwards. Just let them sit out afterwards. You put them in the water just for a little bit. What do they call that when you're cooking? You blanch. Yeah, when you blanch something, you take it, make it real hot, and you put it in cold water. Well, you don't want to put it in cold water. Let's let it air dry. That's all you have to do. And what's really neat about this is that some seeds have actually evolved to sprout after exposure to natural soils. So that being said,

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Welcome back, everybody. What do you say? What do you say that we heat things up? Now, what we're going to do is fire scarification. This one's a little trickier because you got to really be careful. And typically, we let Mother Nature do this. But some seeds actually require heat or smoke exposure to break the dormancy of wildfires. Now, the method mimics natural fire cycles in grasslands and forests. So I don't want you to take your seeds and throw them in a bunch of weeds and then, you know,

torch them or anything like that. What we want to do is we have to understand, and by the way, we have to do our homework about this. We just can't do all of these things with every single seed, because some of them actually will scarify better with one or the other. A lot of times, all this takes is to make sure that we do something, but we have to do the right thing. So the fire scarification is best for certain pine species, manzanita, chaparral plants, and some wildflowers. Now, how do we do this? Well, you can actually do it with just a little hand lighter. Get one of those big old stick lighters, put the seed on something that's not going to burn, a piece of tin or something like that, and then just take it and you pull the trigger on it, and you just quickly brush the fire on there. You don't want to sit it on there and cook it. Can you imagine if you did that to a piece of corn? Guess what's going to happen? No, that's a special kind of corn. But anyway, the point is that you have to be quick about it. You do have to heat it up, but you don't want to burn it. Now, there are certain places in the United States, actually the world, certain Australian and California native plants, they actually won't germinate without fire-related cues. And that's super important. For instance, there are pine trees, and pine trees have pine cones. And the pine cones sometimes won't open to release the seed inside. But if you get a really intense fire, and by the way, this is way above your or my pay scale to do something like this. When it does get big like this, and big meaning the fire, the flame comes on these pine cones, they actually combust. They'll blow up, and the seeds have little wings on them. And because of the fire itself, when the seeds explode, the smoke will actually carry the seeds wherever the smoke goes until it lands on the ground. It plants itself there, and within a certain amount of time, they germinate. I mean, can you imagine something like that? How cool is that? Now, we go from the extreme heat. Let's go to cold stratification, like ice baths or refrigeration. That right there is when seeds that are exposed to cold moisture conditions and simulated winter dormancy, those often are the seeds that need this. They are mixed with damp peat moss or vermiculite inside of the refrigeration process so that it's covering them up and it gets really cold in there. Now, you'd be surprised which ones need something like this, and that would be lavender, echinacea, apples, and there's a lot of perennial flowers that do that. So you would literally take some kind of cup or something and put the peat moss in there or whatever kind of medium that you would have, put it in, put the seeds, put it in there, let them get cold, or just put them in an ice bath for 24 hours. Well, it's kind of hard with 24 hours, but let them get cold. The cold treatment periods, depending on the seed, could be 12 to 24 hours, but actually most of them will be a few weeks and sometimes up to several months. This process helps recognize the seasonal changes for the seed before germination. It tricks the seed into thinking, hey, I gotta grow over here. That's kind of cool. Now, there's a freeze-thaw cycling. Seeds that are exposed to repeated freezing and thawing cycles to crack through tough coats, this mimics the natural winter weather and patterns for colder climates. So if you're growing prairie plants, wildflowers, and tree species that are used to the cold, outdoor winter sowing containers naturally create freeze-thaw conditions. So you don't have to do much for that other than putting them outside when the weather is cold. And that right there, you have to remember, nature outperforms this scarification process automatically in temperate regions. So really kind of cool when you think about it. Now, here's something that could be on the quote-unquote dangerous side. We don't want to get dangerous. And that would be that seeds are exposed to a diluted sulfuric acid or acid conditions to weaken thick coatings. That's what this whole thing is about. The process mimics digestion through an animal's stomach in the wild. So, for instance, this is best for Kentucky coffee trees or canna lilies or some legume species. Extreme caution

and proper safety equipment is required for doing something like this. But many tropical plants evolve to germinate after passing through birds or animals. As a matter of fact, when you get down into the next type of scarification, natural digestion scarification, some seeds germinate better after passing through the digestive tract of animals. Do you remember that story? It was about 10 years ago, maybe even a longer, who knows? You know, there's a certain coffee that's extremely expensive, and that coffee is expensive for a reason. That's because there's a monkey that eats the berries off of a coffee plant. So when a coffee plant creates a seed, or if it flowers, it creates a berry. This berry is eaten and swallowed. It's not actually eaten, it's more swallowed by the monkey. And then the seed, which is inside, which is the coffee bean itself, passes through their system. And it's really interesting because as there's acids within that animal, and they will take and break those things down, and they collect the aftermath of that, of these monkeys, and you're going to drink yourself some coffee that is, they claim it's the best tasting coffee ever. I'm never going there, but it's supposed to be just uber awesome coffee, and it's the most expensive for obvious reasons. But if you're going through the natural digestion scarification, some of the best examples would be blackberries, raspberries, and mostly your berry producing ones, because this process creates a mild fermentation process, and birds are actually the ones that are dispersing these things naturally, scarifying wild seeds all over the place. I mean, how cool is that? Now, cracking or hammer scarification, those are for very hard seeds. Generally, for what you'll do is you'll take a pair of pliers or you take a hammer, and you'll allow so that moisture can enter into it. Care's got to be taken to avoid crushing the embryo, of course. And then these are also best for canna, large palm seeds. I mentioned the sago palms earlier, extremely thick coated tropical seeds. Again, being very careful. And this is actually useful when sanding alone isn't efficient enough. Tropical seeds naturally crack during dry and rainy seasonal periods. So that right there is also something to put into your wheelhouse. Okay, so here's the story. We're going to take a quick little break. When we come back, I've got more information and ideas about scarifying seeds. And if you want better germination for your seeds, this information, hands down, you have to keep with you and remember it. So we'll be back right after this. Don't go anywhere.

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2: Well, after showing great fight and rallying for the win last night, the Twins are looking for a series victory versus the Red Sox, their first win in the season series against Boston since 2022, and a fourth straight win at Fenway for the first time in almost 32 years. All this while also getting a jolt as Taj Bradley returns from the injured list. Hello, everyone, and welcome to the Menards pregame lineup card. I'm Mark Janowski. After being shut down on May 9th due to inflammation in the right pec, Taj Bradley activated today with relief. Reliever Luis Garcia designated for assignment. Bradley has been the Twins' best starter.

0: this season. He's 4-1, a 2.87 ERA. He had one rehab outing and tossed one and third inning Sunday for St. Paul. He allowed a run on two hits and struck out three. Taj is 4-1 in his career against the Red Sox, and get this, 3-0 at Fenway. The Red Sox going to roll out that old opener today with former Twin Giovanni Moran in that role for a third time this season. After the lefty, expect to see Brian Bayo. He is 2-5 with an ERA over 7 on the year. Bayo shelled in his last outing Sunday in Atlanta, tagged for 7 runs on 8 hits in 5 innings. The righty 1-1 in 3 career starts versus the Twins. He only allowed 2 runs in 13 2/3 innings across 2 outings versus them last season, and the Sox won both of those contests. Boston may be still trying to figure out what happened to them last night. Let's rewind to the series opener and what was a rough start for Connor Prelip. The Red Sox squared up a couple of balls in the bottom of the first, and when the dust settled, they had jumped out to a 4-0 lead. The Twins responded right away against Peyton Tolley. The first 5 guys reached in the second. Ryan Kreidler, Luke Keyshaw, and Byron Buxton all knocked in a run, and the deficit sliced to 1 at 4-3. Boston put 2 more on the board in the fourth. Prelip hurt in part by his own throwing error, and it was a 6-3 game. Connor done after that frame. Tolley really settled in after the second, retired the last 11 men he faced. He turned that 3-run lead over to the Sox bullpen in the seventh, and the Twins pounced on Justin Slayton. Keyshaw leadoff single after an out. Buxton worked a 9-pitch at bat and culminated with a 2-run homer that left the park. His 16th of the season, Twins within 1. Brooks Lee followed with a 4-pitch walk, and then it was liftoff for Austin Martin.
1: 6-5 Red Sox, and a swing and a drive. High fly ball to left, and Duran just watches it go, and the Twins have taken the lead on a 2-run homer into the monster seats for Austin Martin. 7-6 Minnesota.
0: Yeah, Martin snapped an 0-for-17 skid with that swing, his second homer of the season and fourth of his career. The first time this season the Twins had multiple homers in an inning with runners on base. The other big story of the night, the Twins bullpen. Travis Adams, Yoendris Gomez, Eric Orsi, and Anthony Bonda combined for 5 scoreless, hitless innings. Twins added an insurance run in the ninth. They won it 8-6. The 4-run deficit, the largest the Twins have overcome this season to claim a victory. Adams got the victory. Bonda his first save. He became the 10th Twin with a save this season. That set a new team record. 22-year-old Gabby Gonzalez went 1-for-1 with a pair of walks in his major league debut. Gonzalez not in the lineup this afternoon, but Byron Buxton is, and in center field for the first time since May 13th. So for more on game 2 of this set, let's head out east to Fenway. We're at the park thanks to Treasure Island Resort and Casino. And I say a good day to Chris Atterbury and 3-time All-Star Glenn Perkins.
1: And hello to you as well, Gino. It is a gray, overcast day here at Fenway Park. They're prepping the field here for game 2 of this 3-game series. And you mentioned it, Byron Buxton back in center field. And Perk, that's got a real butterfly effect on the entirety of this lineup.
2: Well, and we talked about that last night, the downstream effect of Byron Buxton not being able to play in the field. You end up with a lot of guys out of position. And this is an outfield that's difficult to cover. It's difficult to play. You need to have experience. So it's going to be a big help. And in some ways, with all of the moving parts there were last night, with Gabby Gonzalez making his debut in left, with Martin in center, Cody Clemens running around in right field, Brooks Lee first game at short, Kreidler at second, Alex Jackson behind the plate, in some ways, and then falling behind early, it almost feels like they stole one. And so now they've got their lineup back out there that they want. Keyshaw not in there, but the defensive side of it, I think, is what Derek Shelton wants, and let's see if that pays some dividends today.
0: Taj Bradley gets the benefit of the Twins' better defensive alignment behind him, especially in the outfield. Taj is back, making his return after a short stint on the injured list. And Perk, when a guy comes back, a pitcher comes back, and you try to evaluate that first return performance, do you look at command, velo, is there something else that you isolate on?
2: Looking at command, and I think that's not only because Taj is coming back from the short stay on the injured list, it's an overall theme of this season. He needs to get ahead better. He needs to be in the strike zone early in the count and then use his overpowering stuff to get the hitters to chase late in the count. He's kind of been an inverse of that this year, and it's a testament to how good his stuff is because the numbers are there, and you wouldn't look at him and say, oh, he has to improve this or that, because everything looks pretty good. He's got more than a strikeout inning. His ERA is under 3. It's been very difficult to hit. But I think there's more in the tank, and that's kind of what, when I've talked with Pete Mackey about Taj, what he said is that if we can invert that and get him in the zone early, get him ahead in counts. Then he can use the split. He can use the curveball. He can use that

0: fastball with ride up in the zone to generate swings and misses and get strikeouts. So I think I'm looking to command for Taj more than anything. I would assume his velocity is going to be just fine. He probably got more of a rest than anything. And remember, the start that he had before he went on the IL, he was really, really good throwing fuzz. So I don't think that's a concern. It's just more, can he use the time that he had off to benefit himself on the mound? And that's what I'll be looking for tonight.
1: Red Sox very disciplined last night, Gino, not chasing against Prelip. We'll see if Taj can present things in a manner that maybe gets them out of the zone where they've been most of the year. As for Keyshaw, not in the lineup, Derek Shelton described him as sore. Remember, he got hit on the arm by a pitch last night, and while it wasn't as dramatic as the one that nearly hit James Outman right in the forehead, it was dramatic enough in the arm that he did have x-rays done. They were negative, so that's good news on Keyshaw, but he's not in the lineup.
2: Yeah, that is good news, especially after getting hit on that arm. Took him out of action early last season. All right, thank you very much, Chris and Glenn Perkins. We've been at the park thanks to Treasure Island Resort Casino, the exclusive casino partner of the Minnesota Twins. 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So, Taj Bradley back, getting the start today. Twins pitching coach Pete Mackey, he was able to dissect Taj's rehab outing last Sunday with St. Paul.
3: Yeah, I watched it, and you know, it's a maintenance act, right? Like, the main thing is he comes out of it healthy. Did he have a few, you know, misses with some pitches up in the zone? Yes, he did. He's aware of that, but he got his pitches in, and he's healthy, and that's like the main thing.
2: Yeah, and then after the 1 2/3 innings that he threw for the Saints, Bradley tossed 20 more pitches in the bullpen after coming out of that game. Now, coming up, manager Derek Shelton weighs in on getting Taj back. That is after the break. And then later on, an inspirational story in our More Than Just a Jersey, and we hear about what has helped Andrew Morris's transition to the bullpen. That's coming up here in your home for Twins baseball.
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8: 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Here's their chat.
9: We're here with Derek Shelton. It's a Saturday afternoon at Fenway Park. Twins taking on the Red Sox with a chance to win yet another series. And I don't often look back at the night before, but I just felt like yesterday, Shelton, was not a typical win. It was the opponent. It was the ballpark. It was the early deficit. The roster kind of in churn a little bit. That one had to feel a little extra special as you finish up that handshake line.
10: Yeah, really proud of our group. I mean, we get down 4-0. We come back. We score three in the top half and then have multiple opportunities to be able to extend it. They extend the lead, and then our bullpen did a really good job, and then just contributions from a bunch of different places. And I think, like you said, you know, our roster's in a little bit of influx right now with people in different places, and we were able to really make a good night out of it.
9: You've made a point of saying, I want people to look at our team and say, that club plays 27 outs hard. And your team has done that for you. At what point did you think that message really sunk in with this group?
10: I don't know. I mean, I think that's a really good question. It was something we talked about right from the jump in spring training of what we wanted our identity to be. I think what we think, I personally feel Twins fans deserve, because their expectation is they want a team that plays hard. And this team does that. They give their all. They play 27 outs, even the nights where we don't win. I mean, we're in games till the end, and I think that's a credit to our group.
9: Yeah, now tipping some of those over into the win column, which is even better. Let's talk about Taj Bradley. He made the one rehab start, threw in the bullpen after it. All the reports coming back aces for him?
10: Yeah. I mean, other than the fact that he had the really extended inning and a bunch of foul balls that led to, you know, him having to come out of that game. But he did finish up in the bullpen. I think the fact that we minimized the IL stay is to the minimum is really beneficial for us.
9: He's such an energetic guy. Was he champing at the bit to get a chance to get right back into this rotation?
10: Yeah, I think, you know, number one, you don't know what the injury is, or you don't know the extent of the injury. Once you get a clean MRI, you're like, okay, we feel good. And then once he started throwing, he was ready to get right back on the horse.
9: As for Boston, they're going to go with an opener. The lefty, Moran, throws a ton of changeups, and then probably the right-hander, Bayo, at some point. A couple of years ago, it was, boy, we're going to, you know, get teams to pinch hit and pull guys out of games early. With where your roster is and where the game is right now, you're just going to play your guys?
10: Yeah, we're playing our guys, and I think the thing we know with Moran is, like you said, the changeup is the pitch to play, so he's almost like a reverse split guy. He's a guy we saw in spring training a little bit, and some of our left-handers actually face. So we're just going to run out our lineup and then make them adapt and adjust.
9: Your lineup with

0: Byron in center field, we should probably add. And that kind of allows all the pieces to fall into place, doesn't it? Defensively, allow Bell to get back to DH?
1: Yeah, it just kind of, it all fits when Buck plays center. And sometimes, you know, we realize that's not going to be the case. And him being in the lineup, as we saw last night, wherever it is vital for us. But when we get him back in the middle of the diamond, it kind of changes the whole dynamic for us.
0: That's Derek Shelton. We'll send it back to the studio.
2: Yeah, and what we saw from Buck last night was that monstrous home run. And with that, that made Byron the first Twin ever to have eight or more home runs in both the months of April and May in the same season. Good to have Buck back in center field this afternoon also. Thanks to Chris and Shelty. Coming up on the Menards pregame lineup card, Eric Orsi's toughest battles have been far from the mound. That's next here on your home for Twins baseball.
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2: Saturdays on the Menards pregame lineup card are reserved for more than a jersey, as everyone is more than just the name and number on the back. Today, John Vitas chats with a player who had to overcome a tremendous amount of adversity at a very young age. By the time Eric Orsi was drafted by the New York Mets in 2020, he had overcome cancer twice. John Vitas' two-part interview with Orsi begins with the moment Eric heard the word cancer for the first time.
9: It was actually my junior year. I went to junior college for 2 years before that, so I was my first year at New Orleans as a junior. Was coming in hoping to be a weekend starter and got about 15 innings in and got diagnosed with testicular cancer. Kind of changed the landscape of where I was at that point in my life. And just was in and out of hospitals for a couple of months, and just very, very grateful for the group that I had around me and the people taking care of me. Yeah, it was a difficult part in my life. I was 21 years old, and you don't really expect to get diagnosed with cancer at 21. So something that was very unexpected, but kind of just had to take it in stride, and was lucky to have the support of some good people around me. The coolest part for me was the perspective I gained from it. Like I like to tell everybody, it was a blessing in disguise for me. Not something that you typically go through at that age, but put put a lot of

0: things in perspective in terms of what's important in life. And if you're going to be successful and chase a dream, that you need to be all in. Just kind of rewired the way that I thought, and the perspective of just like having gratitude day in and day out was something that was very powerful for me. Just was a life-changing moment. Something that personally you never think it's going to be something that happens to you. And the best thing that came out of it for me was you get to a point where you're grateful for every chance that you get to wake up and just be alive and be on the field, and kind of just relit a fire to achieve what I wanted to achieve.
1: I would imagine it's one of those things where you can't fully appreciate the highs unless you've experienced the lowest of lows. When you were going through your treatment and going through some of the harder times, was baseball or Major League Baseball a thought at all? Was that pulling you through it, or were you truly just worried about the next day?
0: Yeah, so I definitely always wanted to play Major League Baseball, and that was the goal, and that was probably the main thing that was pulling me through for sure. It very much cleared up a lot of things in my life, because it helped me realize if I wanted to do this, I needed to be all in. So I changed a lot of personal routines in my personal life. It changed the way I went about growing and learning about the game of baseball, how to take care of your body, both on and off the field. And the driving force was definitely like making it to the big leagues. So I cleaned a lot of things up that I wish I would have done differently earlier in my life to put myself in a better spot with where I was at 21 years old. But yeah, the goal was pretty much like, how soon can I get this cancer out of me and get back on the field so I can chase this dream?
1: And then when you did get the clean bill of health, it was also around the time that COVID was happening and a lot of other baseball players were not able to train and work out and their seasons were cut short. I know you had the opportunity to train and work out and build your strength back up, kind of allowed you to catch up to certain guys in a way. And then shortly after that, you were drafted and were able to take advantage of that opportunity pretty quickly. When it was full system go to get back into baseball, how did that perspective fuel you to climb through the minors pretty quickly?
0: Yeah, I was just grateful for every moment. There's a lot of hardship that you go through when you're going through minor league baseball. The travel, the food, the late nights, the bus rides, you know, playing in cities you've never really heard of or visited. So waking up every day and just having this fresh fire that was burning, that most guys were coming off of a point in their career where they weren't able to train or throw or have the resources that they needed. And I got very lucky that down in New Orleans, in Covington, Louisiana, just north of New Orleans, my trainer, Brent Porcio, with his program, he kept his building open for me and like two other guys. So I think there was four of us in there, and we got probably 4 or 5 months of really good work in while everybody else was stuck at home and not really able to do what they needed to do. And I took that as an opportunity to continue to get better and not use it as an excuse. At the time, it was hard because I had missed 2 years of playing, and I come back, I get 4 outings, and then COVID hits, and part of me was thinking, like, maybe I'm just not supposed to play baseball. Like, maybe it's, you know, not in the cards. And I never really let that stop me. I just kind of kept pushing through and did my best to just get better every day. And then the next time I was able to take the field, I was a completely different pitcher.
2: A completely different pitcher with a completely new mindset. The Eric Orsi comeback story will be next Saturday's More Than a Jersey. Thanks to John and Eric. Now coming up next, we focus on another arm in the Twins bullpen. This one found their way from starter to reliever. That's here on your home for Twins baseball.
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8: Derek Shelton feels his bullpen is starting to form an identity, and a big reason for that has been Andrew Morris, and he is the focus of today's Select Heartland Chevy storyline. The Twins' fourth-round pick in the 2022 draft, Morris had been a starter as he worked his way up the organization, including two earlier this season for St. Paul before getting the call to the show. His spot in the majors for now is in the bullpen, and Morris has had plenty of arms to lean on to help with the transition.
9: Everybody, really. I mean, everybody was super helpful when I first got here, and everybody's continued to be helpful, and I've just been asking everyone questions, I think. LaTroy's got almost, 20 years, so he's been a great help. Roger's been a great help. Banda, everybody. Everybody's been awesome.
8: Yeah, Morris mentioned Taylor Rogers as a guy he has been able to turn to. Now, the veteran lefty understands why Morris would seek his thoughts.
10: It's funny, because that was me. I was in the bullpen for the first time in the major leagues, not knowing anything. So I felt like I was able to help a little bit, and maybe the credibility was the thing there where I said, I know what you're going through. I did it too. I don't know if he's actually listening or not, or if I'm giving good info, but he seems to be transitioning well.
8: Yeah, Raj elaborates on what is helping Morris in his maiden voyage as a reliever.
10: Yeah, he's just, kind of the little bit more of a quirky delivery, like kind of a bullpen guy, quirky delivery type thing. I told him, in the bullpen, your outings are just going to be a little bit more highlighted because it's shorter. So I said, if something is going to happen in your outing, you're going to remember it more because that's the only aspect of your day. So just trying to get into more of like the daily kind of mental prep and being able to flush things but remember things and learn from them at the same time is more so the direction than the physical.
8: But there has been a transition within the transition for Morris. He was a multi-inning guy for his first six big league appearances, but as of late, he has been a high-leverage, end-of-the-game arm for Derek Shelton. In fact, he locked down Wednesday's game for his first career save, so now he is learning how to filter his pitches in these shorter stints.
9: I mean, yeah, it depends on the game plan, but then obviously, what's feeling good, and, if something's not looking good to the catchers, then they're probably not going to use that very much, and so I think that's the thing as well. It goes back to what I said before, of like, it's got to be ready from the beginning, and so that's what working on getting better at that, and being more consistent, and, touching the mound more often, and working on everything on a daily basis.
8: Yeah, Morris touched base on it in that comment. The biggest challenge right now in these shorter outings is he doesn't have as much time or opportunity to get things straightened out. He needs to have things ready to go immediately. He has six pitches. He only used four versus Houston. He threw seven four-seam fastballs and reached 97.4 miles per hour with them, almost two over his average, and he has been effective at missing barrels. A few things helping him settle into the bullpen and helping his manager settle into some roles for the relievers. That is our Twin storyline presented by Select Heartland Chevy.

0: 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Middle game of this three-game set from Fenway coming up here in your home for Twins baseball.
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2: This is manager Derek Shelton. The lineup card is completed, my guys are ready, and it's time for Twins baseball.
3: This ball crushed, face to the wall, and see you later, home run. Ryan Jeffers with a three-run shot to left center.
4: Back, track, out of here. Luke Keyshaw's first of the year.
3: Swung on a miss, he struck him out. That's number 10 for Taj Prep. Bradley has been brilliant.
4: It's that ball high in the air, right field, might have a chance. Get up, and out of here. Josh Bell's third of the year.
3: Swung on and pulled to the right side, blue for a base hit. Brooks Lee, how about it? And it's 3-1 Minnesota Twins.
2: Twins baseball is brought to you by Target, proud partner of the Minnesota Twins. Now let's head live to the ballpark.
3: Well, good afternoon and welcome once again to beautiful Fenway Park here in Boston, Massachusetts. After a spirited come-from-behind win last night, Twins trying to win the season series and make it another series victory here at Fenway Park behind Taj Bradley. Bradley returns to the rotation. Byron Buxton returns to center field. Glenn Perkins returns after the break to give you the rest of the starting lineups, our national anthem, and first pitch from Fenway. It's all coming up right here on your home for Twins baseball.

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9: Welcome back to Fenway Park in Boston, Massachusetts. It's game two of the Twins versus the Red Sox. Taj Bradley on the mound for the Twins, 4-1 with a 2.87 ERA, making his return from the injured list. And the opener for the Red Sox

0: was Chenery Upper Elementary School. It looked like the entire school singing that national anthem. Take a look at the lineups. First four, the visiting Minnesota Twins with a record of 24-27. Leading off and playing center field is Byron Buxton. Trevor Larnach bats second and plays left field. Austin Martin is in right field and batting third. Designated hitter Josh Bell, it's the Twins cleanup hitter, brought to you by Marsden, your hometown cleaning team, keeping Target Field a world-class facility for 17 years and running. Thank you, Marsden. Cody Clemens is back at first base and batting fifth. Behind the plate and batting sixth is Victor Caratini. Orlando Arcia is at second base and batting seventh. Brooks Lee plays third base and batting eighth. Rounding out the Twins lineup and playing shortstop is Ryan Kreidler. Taj Bradley, the right-hander, again on the mound, 4-1 with a 2.87 ERA for the Twins. And for the home team, Boston Red Sox with a record of 22-28. Leading off, playing left field, Jaron Duran. Mickey Gasper is the designated hitter and batting second. Willie Abreu is in right field and batting third. Cleanup hitter for the Red Sox and playing first base is Wilson Contreras. Sadon Rafaela bats fifth. He's in center field. At third base, batting sixth, is Nick Sogard. Marcelo Meyer bats seventh. He's at second base. Behind the plate for the Red Sox and batting eighth is Connor Wong. Rounding out the Red Sox lineup, playing shortstop, one-time Twin, Isaiah Kiner-Falefa and Giovanni Moran. 0-1 with a 2.81 ERA, making its third start of the season as the opener for the Red Sox.
1: Yeah, and he has opened in front of Brian Bello on each of his previous starts, and that's exactly what we expect to transpire here today at Fenway. Your umpiring crew gathered around home plate. Jen Powell behind the dish. It'll be her seventh major league game behind home plate, her first of 2026 after she became the first female umpire in a major league game last year and umpired six games behind home plate and 17 in total. Will Little is at first base. Ryan Addington, the big umpire, at second. Ryan Wills, the umpire, at third. 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It is an overcast day here. They're expecting some rain tonight and tomorrow. Today, we're dry, a little bit cloudy, a little bit cool. Red Sox wore the City Connect greens last night. Today they'll sport what is now their alternative jersey. It was their original City Connect. It is a bright yellow gold jersey with a pale blue cap and sleeves. They look a lot like the UCLA Bruins. Those are the colors of the famed Boston Marathon, of course, that runs right on by Fenway Park. And these uniforms, so popular, they chose to keep them around as an alternative jersey as they debuted the green City Connects last season.
0: I walked by that's the finish line, right?
1: Yes.
0: Yeah, I walked by that this morning.
1: And you didn't run?
0: Walked, being the operative word. Sauntered with a coffee in my hand.
1: Twins are 24-27.

0: 7. A big come-from-behind win last night. They're trying to claw their way back to 500. With the win today, they can clinch the season series over the Red Sox. They can also clinch this series here at Fenway Park. They took 2 of 3, of course, at Target Field. They haven't won 2 series wins in the same season against the Sox since 2006, when they swept a series and went 2-1 in the other. They haven't won a series here in Boston since May of 2025. So the Twins are looking to get a couple of check marks in the book here today, and they'll take on a guy, Giovanni Moran. They know well. Moran pitched for the Twins parts of several years. Command was always the issue, Perk. Basically a two-pitch guy, fastball and a very good changeup. But again, command has been the big deal for him.
1: Yeah, can he be in the zone? He generates a ton of swing and miss, 90th percentile in whiff rate. He strikes guys out, but you're right. It's the inability to get ground balls hurts him, home runs, and then just being in and around the strike zone. So we'll see. Can the Twins be patient in the limited time they have against Moran? He was really good against the Twins at Target Field earlier this year.
0: Yeah, he could go one inning. He could go 3 innings. Nobody's quite sure. The first pitch from Moran is swung on and fouled straight back below us. It was a first pitch fastball at 95 miles per hour, so the velo is there, and the count is 0-1 on Byron. 26 extra base hits for Buck, tied for the American League lead with Yordan Alvarez and Ben Rice, and 4 of his 16 homers against the Red Sox in 4 games. There's the changeup. It's taken for a strike, and it's 0-2. Byron's run value against changeups, -2. Twins as a team, the worst in the league against changeups. 0-2, reached out and just kind of filleted into center field for a base hit. That's one way to hit the changeup, Perk. Don't take that big old Byron Buxton swing. Just reach out and poke it.
1: Just a little half swing from Buck. Reach out, connect. I think he might have traded a bat for a hit there.
0: Byron's at first base, always a threat to run. Pat's Wilson Contreras on the back. Brady Sizemore whispers some words of wisdom, and here's Trevor Larnach. You mentioned how good Moran was at Target Field. The Twins ambushed Garrett Crochet, chased him from the ballgame. Moran came on and went 2 1/3 scoreless innings. He walked a couple, but no hits, as Byron running right away, and the pitch is fouled up the first base line. So Byron took off immediately on the first pitch. That is not something we've seen a lot of from Buck. And Byron with a slide at second base, very ginger getting up at second base.
1: He kind of stuck into the dirt on that slide. Looks like he went in.
0: I think he lost his card or something that came out of his sliding glove, his glasses maybe?
1: He's got sunglasses in one hand, his sliding glove. He didn't even have time to put the sliding glove on.
0: He was off and scooting, and Larnach fouled it away. Larnach likewise has fought the changeup this year, but he smashes this one over the head of the shortstop for a base hit, and Buck will trundle on into second base. Back-to-back base hits. We talk all the time about a hitting plan, and sometimes you just look at the results. Did they get hits? Did they not get hits? Pretty obvious that Keith Beauregard, Trevor Amicone, Ray Sierra, the hitting crew, they had a plan here today, because neither Buck or Larnach tried to do too much early on.
1: No, and I think keep that swing short. You have to guard against the changeup, especially from the right side. But how about there? A sinker and a four-seamer left on left, doing Larnach a favor.
0: Well, Larnach playing in his 15th game, starting his 13th game at Fenway Park, and that's his 13th hit here. So 2 on with nobody out for Austin Martin, who hit the game-winning homer last night. Contreras in on the grass at first base, and a pitch down, 1 ball, no strikes. Austin had that home run. He also had a bunt base hit in the ball game. Torrey Hunter has more of those games than any Twin in history, the homer and the bunt in the same game. Byron is second and right on his heels. And Martin picked one up last night.
1: That's an amazing nugget.
0: We've been digging through that one for a while.
1: A homer and a bunt.
0: Pitch on the way. Swung on, and that ball is hit into the gap in left center field. That's going to find the grass and roll. Here comes Byron Buxton. Duran cuts it off. Martin's headed for second base. The throw not in time. A run-scoring double for Austin Martin, and the Twins lead 1-0 with runners at second and third, and still nobody out here in the top of the first inning.
1: Well, and the way that the Red Sox jumped on Connor Prelip last night, the Twins doing that to Moran here. That's 3 batters, 3 hits.

0: seven pitches.
1: Hit the fastball.
0: Yeah. Fastball middle up. Austin Martin ripped that one into the left center field gap.
1: I'll tell you what, if Duran doesn't cut that ball off the way he did, that's a second run. Larnach's able to score easily. That was Josh Bell. He's batting right-handed. And the first pitch to Bell is taken for a strike. That was a changeup from Moran. Bell is the one twin who has a positive run value against changeups this year. He's plus two. Pardon me, he's plus four. The only positive run value for any hitter against changeups. Ball bounces down in the dirt. You can hear Jen Powell bark out low. And a nice job by Connor Wong, known for his defense, to keep that ball in front of him. And in so doing, keep Trevor Larnach at third base. Larnach at third, Martin at second. Twins lead 1-0, looking for more. Bell awaits. Pitch delivered. And Bell swings and lifts it high in the air, deep left center field. Playable for Duran. Should be deep enough to get the run home. Raffaella will cut in front of Duran and make the catch. Larnach's going to score. Martin stays at second. Sac fly RBI for Josh Bell. And the Twins lead 2-0. Well executed there by Minnesota. Now it's Cody Clemens with a runner at second. One out. And the Twins already two runs in the larder. Now Duran set up on the warning track as if he was going to catch that ball. And then Raffaella swoops in front of him by about 15 feet to catch it. So the ball much shallower than it appeared based on Duran's actions. Some chicanery out there in left field. This one right back up the middle, stroked off the top of the mound and picked up at short by Kiner Falefa. He'll throw out Cody Clemens. Martin scoots on down to third. Boy, that ball was really hit hard.
0: Yeah, 105 off the bat. Noticed it last night. Cody Clemens leads the Twins in average exit velocity.
1: Yeah, he's up there over 90. What is he, about 92?
0: 91.9 after 105 off the bat. Yeah, maybe 92, but hits the ball hard. Hit that one well, just right at Kiner Falefa.
1: 2-0 lead for the Twins as Caratini digs in. Caratini, switch hitter. But as a right-handed hitter, he's 0 for his last 6 and 1 for his last 17. He and Brooks Lee are both fighting it right-handed. Brooks 0 for his last 13. Moran delivers, and the pitch is high. And what this inning does, obviously it stakes ties to an early lead. But whatever the script was or the plan was for Moran and Bayo, it's now up in the air.
0: It's blown up.
1: And Bayo is warming vigorously in the bullpen in right center. Change-up strike in the count 1-1. Now, you may have thought, if you're the Red Sox, you know what, we'll get through the first three, and then we'll plot out the next three, and then you give up three straight base runners, and you just rip up your card and throw it over your shoulder. A 1-1. Call to strike. Caratini, a long look back, but he's not going to challenge. Clip the inside corner, and it's 1-2. Martin down at third represents what would be a big third run here in the opening frame. Moran delivers. Caratini swings and misses, and the inning at long last is over from the Red Sox perspective, but the Twins come out of it with a couple of runs. Two runs on hits from the first three men to face Giovanni Moran in this baseball game. There were no errors, and one man was left on base. We'll keep it right here at Fenway Park and remind everybody once again what you probably already know. You can't spell triple without trip. It would just be look. Today's contestant in Quick Trips Around the Bases is Ronzel Mullen from New Richmond, Wisconsin. If a twin hits a triple, Ronzel, you're going to win $300 tonight. Compliments of Giant Snacks. See your neighborhood Quick Trip for details. This is a good triples ballpark with all those nooks and crannies out there in center field.
0: Lot of opportunity. 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You've got a friend in the Twins, so giddy up, partner. I can't do it without laughing. And get your tickets now at twins.com/Toy Story.
1: Who is your favorite character in Toy Story? Your Buzz Lightyear guy?
0: Well,
1: Woody?
0: I was a little old for Toy Story.
1: You probably took your kids to some of the sequels, though.
0: I know Buzz Lightyear, and I know Woody. It's probably the only two that I know. I got a buddy we call Buzz Lightyear. He kind of looks like him with a big square jaw. So I guess I'll go with Buzz Lightyear.
1: Right, yeah.

0: to infinity and beyond.
1: Yeah.
0: Gavin Williams is on target. The big Guardians right-hander tossed 8 shutout innings in a 1-0 win against the Phillies yesterday. He notched 11 punch-outs, no walks, gave up only 4 hits, needed a Kyle Manzardo pinch-hit home run to win the ballgame. That outing brings Williams' strikeout total to 84. He is something. Tied for third most in the league. It's brought to you by Target. Proud part of the Twins. Guardians win again against a Philly team that's playing very good baseball. And tonight they'll try to run their winning streak, I think 8 or 9 games, and they'll have to get through Zach Wheeler to do it. That should be a fantastic ball game. Right here it's Taj Bradley getting back on the mound. Hasn't pitched since May 5th. He's given up 2 runs or fewer in 7 of his 8 starts. And he'll face Duran, Gasper, and Abreu. One start at St. Paul for Taj Bradley. Bradley, in that inning, a lot of foul balls. And he threw a bunch of pitches in one inning, so he came out early and then went to the bullpen to finish up his allotment of 65 pitches. Duran swings at the first pitch, and he fouls it straight back, and the count is 0-1.
1: They should do... Either not, you can't do a rollover, but when a guy's on a major league rehab assignment, you should be able to take him out and then send him back out there again.
0: Like spring training?
1: Yeah.
0: The re-entry rule?
1: Yeah, the re-entry rule. You should be able to do that for a rehab assignment.
0: Here's the 0-1 pitch, and it's high, and the count is 1-1, a splitter at 91. Well, the greatest tradition of the major league rehab has now been abolished, and that is that the rehabbing big leaguer has to buy the spread. Fastball for a strike, and the count is 1-2. Now that food is mandated around those clubhouses.
1: Minor league food is edible again.
0: Yeah, it's edible. It's not just a bag of tuna and a jar of mayo and a loaf
1: of
0: moldy bread.
1: Erie, Pennsylvania, the Erie Seawolves eating double cheeseburgers.
0: That sounds actually pretty good. But here's the 1-2. Swung on and fouled down the third baseline. Still 1-2. What was New Britain serving up in the visitors' clubhouse? Would you?
1: Tyler's go-to was shepherd's pie.
0: Shepherd's pie.
1: Yeah, I think he had his mom making stuff, and then he'd bring it in. Different time. It was a different time.
0: 1-2. Bradley rocks and delivers, and it's taken for a called strike 3. And Jaron Duran is out on strikes, thinking about a challenge, but he won't. That was at the top of the zone. It was a splitter, and it froze him. And that's strikeout number 1, and here's Mickey Gasper, who is DH'ing today for the Twins. Mickey greeting some of his old teammates before the ball game today with hugs all around. He pinch hit last night. Struck out against Bonda. That's left-handed here, and Mickey takes a strike, and it's 0-1. It is odd to see Mickey Gasper DH'ing for the Red Sox. This is an organization that has a pretty proud history of talent in that DH spot. Big swing and miss, 0-2. And so I looked it up. And again, here's an odd little trivial bit of information. The top 7 Red Sox DHs in terms of home runs in franchise history have all won MVP awards.
1: Wow.
0: I don't know what you can read into that, but there you have it. Here's the 0-2. And it misses upstairs. You could probably impress somebody on the tour of the Old North Church with that little nugget. But David Ortiz, Hall of Famer Jim Rice, J.D. Martinez, Manny Ramirez, Jose Canseco, Don Baylor, and Carl Yastrzemski. 1-2 pitch. Checked out. It was down and in. They appealed to third. He did not go. That was Ryan Wills.
1: What was Manny Ramirez's split between left field and DH?
0: I can't imagine he DH'd a ton because Poppy was usually DH'ing.
1: Yeah.
0: But when he was maybe nicked up. Also, he hit enough home runs to get himself on that list in that smaller amount of at-bats is a ball low. It's 3-2.
1: Just trying to find a way to make a little more room for Mickey Gasper on that list.
0: 3-2. Let's wait till we leave town before Mickey starts hitting home runs as a DH. 3-2 on the way, and Mickey fouls this one away, and the count stays 4. Still rocking the mustache. A legend in New Hampshire, a legend in Rhode Island, where he starred at Bryant College. A legend in Worcester, just down the road, where the Red Sox AAA is. Now lives in Freehold, New Jersey. Home of Bruce Springsteen. 3-2, swung on a missed. And Mickey Gasper will follow the Thunder Road back to his dugout. There are 2 away for Willier Abreu. Speaking of the boss, he's in town.

0: He will be playing the Boston Garden tomorrow, and the surest sign that Bruce Springsteen is in town is that Paul Molitor is in town.
1: Yeah. Easy to connect those dots when I'm sitting up here in the booth and I see Molly down there. And
0: you ran into Molly and Ben, right?
1: He's here to see the Twins, but also Bruce Springsteen. I don't know what, like, is that more Twins? Is that more Bruce?
0: That's half and half. Strike called on Abreu, and the count is 0-1. Two strikeouts for Taj as he delivers, and Abreu pops it up near third base. Brooks Lee racing towards the line, crosses into foul ground, makes the catch just a few steps shy of his own dugout. Welcome back, Taj Bradley. It's a 15-pitch, 1-2-3 inning. The Twins are up 2-0. We're back for the second in a moment on your home for Twins baseball.
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0: Heated argument here in the press box at Fenway Park over what constitutes shepherd's pie and whether low-grade beef in New Britain, Connecticut can actually be utilized in that dish. As for the baseball, Brian Bello is on the pitch, and he'll be facing bottom third of the order, Orlando Arcia, Brooks Lee, Ryan Kreidler. Bayo, the right-hander, fires, and the first pitch is down and away, one ball, no strikes. And just a short few years ago, Ryan Bayo was being hailed as the next real ace of this Boston Red Sox staff. Got a big long-term extension, but boy, he is struggling right now for the Red Sox. There's a swing and miss by Arcia, and the count is 1-1.
1: And even last year, the strikeout rate plummeted. 166 innings, only 124 strikeouts in 2025. This year, 44 innings, only 30 punch-outs.
0: And the 1-1 is off the plate away to Arcia, and the count 2-1. He's pitched much better behind the opener. He's followed Moran in a couple of games and given up just two runs in 13 and a third innings. Team's hitting just a .170 against him, but overall, he's 2-5 with a .716. And opponents are hitting .319 against him, and this won't help him as Orlando Arcia loops the ball into left field on a line drive, and the leadoff man is aboard. So I guess that it's an oversimplification, Perk, but what changed?
1: Velo, mostly. The velocity down 94.6 this year, his rookie year. He was over 96 miles an hour. Lose velocity, everything else becomes a little bit less effective. Now, still generates a good ground ball rate, but it's too much contact. Doesn't have that swing and miss pitch to rely on.
0: Brooks Lee takes high, one ball, no strikes. Brooks is happy to see Bayo instead of Moran. Brooks, as we said, is 0 for his last 13 right-handed. He's batting left-handed here. Got the pants hiked up, high blue socks today. A navy blue traveling jersey. And he pops this one up back to shortstop. Kiner Falefa out into the shallow cross-cut grass behind shortstop makes the catch. And Brooks is retired on a pop-up. Kreidler will be the hitter.
1: You look at his whiff rate on the changeup going back. That was his best pitch going back early in his career. 44%, 38%. So his upper 30s, lower 40s whiff rate with the changeup, which has a lot to do with fastball velocity. This year, that whiff rate all the way down to the mid-20s. And so those things go hand in hand.

0: Kreider likes to swing early. Has a hit in four of his last five games. Multiple hits in three of those games, and he takes a strike. When you talk about the changeup losing effectiveness, is the changeup velocity constant, and because of the lack of fastball velocity, it shriveled up the difference between the two pitches?
1: Yeah. Yeah, his rookie season, he averaged 97 with the four-seamer fast. The changeup's at 88, which is the same as now.
0: Check swing by Kreider, a ball that tailed in but was off the plate, 1-1.
1: And so you're only looking at a couple of miles an hour separation as opposed to closer to 10.
0: Mayo from the stretch, Arcia at first base. Big hole on the right side. Kreider's been looking to get out in front and pull the ball, and he's done so effectively since being recalled. There goes Arcia, and the pitch is swung on and missed. Throw from Connor Wong down to second base, and Arcia's out, trying to swipe the bag. So Kreider swings and misses, and Arcia's caught stealing. And there are two away, and the bases are now clean behind Kreider here, batting at the bottom of the Twins' order. Twins thinking about challenging, but they will not. And Arcia has to vacate the bag at second. He was just laying out there at second base. So Kreider now with empty bags behind Bayo. It's been sweepers and sinkers to Ryan so far. Here's the pitch. And it's down and away. Sweeper missed. Two balls, two strikes. So for Bayo, obviously, and it's possible, we've seen Bailey Ober do it, you can adjust to a differing velocity on your fastball, but he has yet to figure out a way to do that. And the pitch is fouled away down the right field line, and with the impending return of Garrett Crochet, there was some talk that there may not be room in this rotation for Brian Bayo, as well as Connelly Early and Peyton Tolley. Ranger Suarez are throwing the ball right now.
1: Well, and everything, you can trace everything back to fastball velocity. You get more swings and misses the harder you throw, and then the quicker a guy has to get ready to respect that velocity, the harder every other pitch behind that is going to be to hit. The way Bailey Ober has success is it's his changeup that he uses the most frequently now.
0: Pitch down and away, 3-2. He also is an outlier, and he's 100 feet tall with that crazy extension
1: and
0: then one
1: also,
0: elite pitch.
1: And then also can dot.
0: Yeah.
1: It's command. It's sequencing. It's being able to use those pitches in concert with each other because you can command them.
0: Ground ball foul up the third base line. That's kudos in concert. That's outstanding phrasing right there.
1: Thank you.
0: That was well done.
1: Means a lot from a work guy like you.
0: Well, for a numbers guy to pull out an in concert, I gotta tip my cap.
1: You're rubbing off on me.
0: Three balls and two strikes to Ryan Kreider. We're going to get something he can drive. Pitch on the way. Swung and a miss. He struck him out. And Bayo, despite the single to Arcia, faces the minimum in a scoreless second. We've played 1.5. It's still 2-0 Minnesota. This is your home for Twins baseball.
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1: This is the Treasure Island Baseball Network.
2: Contreras, Rafaela, and Sogar, the Red Sox alphabetical by surname here in the second against right-hander Taj Bradley. It's a 2-0 Twins lead. Bradley 14 pitches in the first. Contreras bats right-handed. The slugging first baseman takes up and in, and down he goes. Up around that front shoulder, and he does the electric slide right down into the dirt. And it's one ball and no strikes to Contreras, who has an active six-game hitting streak. Wilson 2-for-3 in his career against Bradley. Taj taps and fires. And that one looked right into the glove, but high, 2-0.
3: I never realized how close Wilson Contreras stands to home plate.
2: His toes
3: are on the line. That inside line of the batter's box.
2: 2-0. Misses just wide. And the count 3-0. He gets hit a lot. And it's led to some rhubarbs in the past. First, when he was in St. Louis, he had a little beef with, I want to say it was with the Cubs and with Cincinnati. Now he runs up out of the batter's box and takes ball four. He ran all the way up out of the batter's box showing bunt as that pitch was delivered. A four-pitch walk for Bradley. Would that be annoying as a pitcher? Have the hitter basically running at you?
3: That would be something that I would make a mental note of for another time down the road.
2: Yeah, that was borderline obnoxious. There's a way to show it, but that was borderline obnoxious. Here's Rafaela, and the pitch is off the plate away. One ball, no strikes. 2-0 Twins. Seda on the tie and run at the plate. He snapped a five-game hitting streak last night. Does have a homer in his career against Taj Bradley. Been five straight out of the zone for Taj here in the second. A long hold. Runner bluffs and a big swing and miss and a pitch off the plate. There's the chase that we were talking about. That's the cutter, and his cutter has quietly been an elite pitch this year for Taj Bradley.
3: It's got a lot of movement. It almost plays in some ways like a slider.
2: One ball, one strike, and the pitch is off the plate, 2-1. A cutter carried Caratini right out of the zone with it. Arcia deep up the middle from second base. Kreidler straight away, a couple steps in, it's short. The pitch swung through, and it's 2-2. Big cut. It's 3-10 down the left field line to what they call the Fisk pole. Just 3-02 down the right field line to the Pesky pole, the closest foul pole in baseball. 420 to the triangle in right center field. Of course, the big green monster in left field, short wall and right. And a big swing and miss by Rafaela, and down he goes on strikes. It's the third strikeout for Bradley. And the hitter will be Nick Sogard. Sogard has quietly put together a seven-game hitting streak. Now, that goes back to last season because this is just his sixth game of the year with the big club. Originally drafted out of Loyola Marymount, the former Lion, traded here to Boston. And he swings and hits one sharply to second. Arcia goes to Kreidler. Kreidler back across the diamond in time for the innovative Office Solutions double play. Well done. 4-6-3. The Twins turn two as Taj Bradley's faced the minimum through two. It's 2-0 Minnesota. Check in with Gino next on their home for Twins baseball.
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0: local Toyota dealers. Toyota Let's Go Places. After being a starter climbing up through the organization, Andrew Morris has made the transition to the bullpen, at least here at the big league level. He cited help from a lot of different guys, including Taylor Rogers.
1: It's funny because that was me. You know, I was in the bullpen for the first time in the major leagues, not knowing anything. So I felt like I was able to help a little bit, and maybe the credibility was the thing there. I said, I know what you're going through. I did it, too.
0: Yeah, Raj in that wry way also said he wasn't sure if he actually passed on any good information for Morris, but that's just one of the many reasons why Taylor Rogers is a good fit for the Twins here this season and that reworked bullpen. Guys.
2: A lot of reasons he's a good fit for this club, and you're right, that's one of them. And I remember Raj coming up. He'd never inherited a runner. I remember him asking Eddie Guardado, what's it like when there's a guy at first base when you come into the ballgame? As Buxton leads off and he takes down and away, one ball and no strikes. His first look at Bayo. He's 2-for-3 career against Bayo. Buxton singled and scored. First time up. And Byron swings and fouls down the right field line. Looked like a late cut there for Buxton on that sweeper. Byron putting together a very nice offensive year. Obviously, the home runs speak for themselves. It is first one against the Red Sox, and he has 4 against Boston in 4 games. The number I love, 36 runs scored now in 43 games played. He crowded 100 last year, but he's never been in triple digits. Here's the pitch. That's down and away, and it's 2-1. It's the one for a leadoff guy that I still think scoring 100 runs. I think that's nice little even number. Indicative that your offense is doing some things right. 2 balls and a strike. Bayo offers it up, and a big swing and miss. It's 2-2 on the sinker. Bayo has that yellow alternative jersey, and it's almost like they gave him the wrong size. It is draping off of him, coming untucked in the front. And rather baggy. Usually a little tighter fit. There's a big swing and miss by Buxton. He chased through a changeup. And that's going to be out number one and strikeout number 2 for Brian Bayo. Trevor Larnach is now the hitter. Now he wants time out. Bayo has to tuck in his shirt.
3: It's like the, was it Jose Valverde that would finish a game and immediately untuck his shirt? Yeah.
2: Well, I remember Lance Lynn was pitching for the Twins and not pitching well. And Bert was still doing TV, but he was home for a while, so he was watching on TV, and he said when he got back, he noticed that Lance, his jersey was so tight that he felt like it was restricting his arm. And so Bert, being Bert, walked right up to Lance Lynn and said, hey, you need a bigger jersey. And Lance was like, "What? Who are you, and what are you telling me?" And he's like, your arm, it's getting caught up. And sure enough, Lance got a slightly bigger jersey and threw well the next time out.
3: About that.
2: Here's Trevor Larnach. 1-for-1 with a run scored, snapped an 0-for-9. His first look at Bayo, and he chops this one foul. That's 2 first-pitch swings for Larnach, who is not a guy who swings early very often. Larnach, one of the Twins who really appreciates the history of this ballpark and the venue in which we're playing. Trevor watches down and in. It's 1-1.
3: Yeah, 20.6% first pitch swing for Larnach.
2: Is he still lowest on the team?
3: He was lowest in the lineup today.
2: Yeah. 2-for-2 on the first pitch swings today. Line to ball to left center off of the left-hander Moran. And he takes a ball here, and it's 2-1.
3: Well, and you wonder for Larnach if that's something, an adjustment that he's making. And it's certainly something that any pitcher is going to know, who swings early in the count, who doesn't. And it dictates how you pitch those guys.
2: And the 2-1 is cracked down into the right field corner. Get fair. It is a fair ball, and it bounces up into the seats, skittering up just wide of the pesky pole for a ground rule double. Boy, hit that ball hard. And the odd construction of this ballpark helping the Red Sox there, because if that ball doesn't go over that short fence, starts clanging around down in the corner, Larnach, even with his moderate speed, could be at third base, but it'll be a ground rule double, and Trevor happy to settle in with his second hit. He's in scoring position for Martin. Well, he hit that sinker hard. Austin doubled home a run last time up, and he takes a strike. And you're right about those numbers, and they really, if you think about it logically, should fluctuate.

0: If you're not swinging early and then people start throwing early strikes, then you should be swinging early and
1: yeah,
0: then it balances out.
1: There are certain guys that just prefer to see a pitch.
0: Joe Mauer?
1: Yeah, and plenty of guys.
0: Big swing and miss, it's 0-2.
1: They want to see a pitch or they want to see a strike get settled into an at-bat. And then I would imagine in a case like Trevor Larnach, it's probably something that he realized like, hey, I know I don't swing a ton. Now look at what I'm getting early in counts. I'm going to start swinging a little bit more at fastballs, which is what he did.
0: No balls and two strikes. And the pitch is wide. And again, a hitter is never going to say, I'm swinging because it's the first pitch. They're looking for a certain type of pitch or a certain location.
1: If Trevor Larnach wants to hit a fastball, which is what he wants to do, and he realizes pitchers are starting to throw me more fastballs early in counts because I'm not swinging, I'm going to start swinging.
0: Yep.
1: At some point, that'll stop when they stop throwing him fastballs.
0: 1-2 swung right through. Austin Martin came out of his spikes at a 94-mile-an-hour sinker from Brian Bayo. Third strikeout for Bayo, so his swing and miss had been way down, but it's up today. Twins still leading 2-0. They put two on Moran in the top of the first. Sent six men to the plate. Minimum in the second. They have a one-out double, but nothing more here for Larnach in the third as Trevor's still at second base with two outs for Josh Bell. Batting left-handed. Sack fly first time up. And Bell takes in, and it's one ball and no strikes. Bell with that sacrifice fly plating his 30th run of the year, and that leads the club. He is such a streaky hitter and can get so hot. Watches this ball low, and it's 2-0. It's funny, when Bell bats right-handed in his setup, he dangles the bat casually over his back shoulder with the nose of it pointed down. Very different from the left side. Straight across his shoulder and then picks it straight up and down. Takes down and in, and they count 3-0 now to Bell. Clemens on deck. Target Field turning back time to party like it's 1999 for Prince Night, Thursday, June 4th. Let's go crazy with an exclusive ticket package that includes your ticket to the game and a limited edition Prince-themed bomber jacket. Raspberry berets not included. Get your tickets at twins.com/Prince. Strike called. It's 3-1. I get the Prince references. The ludicrous references you had to explain. The Prince ones, I'm on. 3-1. Swung on and rolled foul up the first baseline. Full count now. New baseball for Bayo. Bayo on with an opener in front of him. Moran facing six batters, giving up two runs on three hits in the first. Bayo has yet to be touched for a run. He's given up a couple of base hits. Twins lead 2-0. We're in the top of three. Trevor Larnach at second base. Josh Bell the hitter. Cool day at Fenway. And the 3-2 fouled straight back. Good crowd filling in. Not exactly full, but a little buzz in the crowd. I think they're just waiting for a reason to get excited, to get fired up. Or to get angry. They've been angry with the Red Sox a lot this year as well.
1: They were angry last night.
0: Like a buzzing hornet's nest. 3-2 is wide ball four. Bell will take his base. And Josh Newitt just dropped his bat, and he'll trot on down to first. Josh Bell at first. Trevor Larnach at second. And Cody Clemens will be the hitter with a chance to do some big two-out damage. Cody is just 1-for-11 in his career at Fenway Park, but what a one it was. It was that mammoth home run last year with his family in attendance to jolt the Twins to a victory. Hit the ball really hard, back up the middle for a ground ball out his first time up. That was against the lefty Moran. Bayo delivers and a pitch down and in. One ball, no strikes. You just look out at the Red Sox and you feel like their fielders are just kind of standing around, almost flat-footed a little bit. Bayo has struck out the last three men. He's retired. Looks back to Larnach, now pitches. Swung on and rolled foul, first base side.
1: Bayo is definitely deliberate on the mound. Takes his time in between pitches, runs the pitch clock down.
0: Rubs up the ball, now gingerly.

0: steps onto the rubber, lands his white spike up against that pitching plate near the first base side. Hands to the chest. Here's the pitch. Swung on and pulled towards first under Contreras and into right field. They're going to hold up Larnach. He runs through the stop sign. Now he's stuck halfway in between. Scrambles back to third and does not draw a throw. All's well that ends well for Trevor Larnach on the base pass. He ran through the stop sign of Ramon Borrego. Caught sight of the ball about halfway down the line and was able to scramble back on all fours. It's a hit to right field for Cody Clement, and the bases are loaded now with two outs for Vic Caratini.
1: Well, I love how hard Larnach was running head down, trying to make way, but you also have to pick up your third base coach. And Ramon Borrego wasted no time off the crack of the bat. When that ball got by Contreras, he was hands up.
0: Yeah.
1: Did not want Larnach going at all.
0: Victor Caratini is the hitter, and he takes a strike in the count of 1-1. Maybe with a different right fielder, but not that guy. Abreu got to the ball in a hurry, and he has a very accurate arm in right. Sogard well off the line at third. And way back, and Caratini takes high, and the count is 1-1.
1: And that's something that you have to think about when you play here, and Rafaela in center, he's got a cannon. Abreu in right's got a cannon. Left field, way too short to be able to take an extra base. So you've got to have that in the back of your mind when you're running.
0: Pitch inside to Caratini. Oh, they're going to call that a strike. It's 1-2. Caratini kind of crept up on the plate. It was a strike, fully in the zone. And it's a ball and two strikes to Vic Caratini. Golden opportunity to add on here. Base is loaded. Bayo in a heap of trouble, but he's a strike away from escaping the pitch. Swung on and cracked towards second. Taken there by Meyer. Meyer throws to first. The inning is over, and Caratini will leave him loaded in the third. No runs, a couple of hits, and three men stranded. We've played 2.5, and it's still 2-0 Minnesota on your home for Twins baseball.
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0: 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Well, the great Fred Lynn is here all weekend long as part of the Red Sox Legends program, and kind of wishing I had brought with us Gino's glove. His original glove was a Fred Lynn model. Could have Fred sign it. What a wonderful player Fred Lynn was. Out of USC, he and Roy Smalley, teammates and friends for a long, long time. And had some flair in center field. There's Marcelo Meyer, and Meyer takes wide. Fred Lynn crashed into a lot of fences in his career. And one of my early memories of Fred Lynn, he was an Angel by then, was his grand slam in the All-Star game off Atlee Hammaker.

0: Meyer pops up. Back to second base. Arcia is there. Kreidler is there. It's going to be Orlando. He makes the catch. And two pitches for an out. Here's Connor Wong.
1: I'm guessing that Roy and Fred Lynn were on the USC team that beat the Gophers and Dave Winfield. Is that correct?
0: Could be. I know they were really good. I think they might have been on that team. When Winfield was pitching, as a swing and miss 0-1, and they took him out, and then USC rallied because Winnie wasn't on the mound anymore.
1: And I think that must have been, I feel like Roy Smalley was a little younger than Winfield, but maybe not.
0: Here's the 0-1 pitch. Check that. Did he go? I think he did. Yes, says first base umpire Will Little. 0-2 to Connor Wong. Roy was a dominant college player, as was Fred Lynn. It was a great program for Rod Dato there at USC. But then Roy was a number one pick, and they had the two drafts back then. They had the summer draft, and then they had the winter draft.
2: Yeah.
0: 0-2 pitch. On the outside corner for a called strike three. Connor Wong just kind of standing there, thinking about a challenge. That was a full two ball whiffs off the plate away. But Wong does not challenge. And what we're learning is that hitters are loath to challenge the pitch away because they're wrong a lot of the time when it's away. When it's in, I think they're right almost all the time. But that ball was well off the plate away, but Wong, I think, was weighing the circumstance and chose not to challenge.
1: And I think even more so, anything breaking, that much more difficult to tell.
0: First pitch here is wide, one ball, no strikes to Kiner Falefa. Always has hit the Twins well. Takes a heater for a strike, and it's 1-1. Bottom of the third inning, Taj Bradley in his return to the rotation. What a year he's had. Taps the rubber and lets it go. And this one poked in the air to center field right at Byron Buxton. And it's 9-up, 9-down with the help of a double play for Taj Bradley today. We've played three. Twins are up 2-0, and this is your home for Twins baseball.
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0: 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Orlando Arcia first pitch hacking. Spoils one foul up the third base line. Arcia is 2-for-3 now with the big club this year. And as we mentioned yesterday, his mentorship of Gabriel Gonzalez and other young players in St. Paul is noteworthy. Arcia waits and swings and rolls one to the hole at shortstop. Backhand pickup, Kiner Falefa. Long throw, and it's in time. And there's one away. Well, it's worth noting, a ground ball to shortstop, and now Brooks Lee is

0: as a check from Brooks Lee. He did not go, says third base umpire Ryan Wills, 1-1.
1: They told him tomorrow you're going to play shortstop every day.
0: They said he's been doing some drills starting last week in Kansas City, but instead of just throwing him over there right away, now he's watching Kiner Falefa today as a pitch down and in. Who did they play at short yesterday? That was Nick Sogard, who's at third base today. So Meyer will move over to short. Now, Meyer, 45 games last year, 46 this year. He just hasn't hit the way they expected. They're hoping this helps unlock him. As Brooks cracks one back up the middle for a base hit. Attaboy, Brooks. Clean single to center for Brooks. The Twins have had a hit in every inning. Seven hits all told. He's at first base with one out for Kreidler. But Meyer's going to have a chance. Story had surgery. It was hernia surgery. He's back home in Texas. And they've used a rotating group, but now Marcelo Meyer is going to be the shortstop, but not until tomorrow.
1: Yeah, that's a first for me. I haven't heard that before.
0: Very different than the way the Twins handled it. They said, Brooks, we like you more at third.
1: Yeah.
0: Royce is down. You're the third baseman. Okay. Brooks was out here doing early work at third again today as Kreidler swings early and fouls off the plate. The count 0-1. You have to remember with the Red Sox, their staff is primarily composed of guys who showed up from instructional league.
1: Yeah.
0: Right now. That's a pretty massive sea change. Twins have the luxury of having Ramon Borrego in place from day one, who also managed these guys in the minor leagues,
1: yep.
0: Who's out here tirelessly working to get them better and is expert in that field. These Red Sox coaches are learning along with the young players as a pitch low, and it's 1-1. And I don't think you can overstate how difficult a task that is, not only for the players to try to get better, but for the coaches to try to help them get better. One ball, one strike. Big swing and miss, not even close. That was a nasty breaking ball, 1-2. When you go from working in an instructional league where it's a barracks-like environment, it's drills all day, now suddenly you're in the big leagues and you're in front of 37,000 screaming fans and you're trying to get guys better and win a game that night.
1: Yeah, it's a little different.
0: One ball and two strikes. And Kreidler swings and tips back into the glove and he's down on strikes. Two outs in the inning, it'll be up to Buxton. Brooks at first base, Byron the hitter, he's 1-for-2. Singled and scored in the two-run Twins first. They're up 2-0. He struck out against Bayo in the third. And a pitch taken for a strike by Buck, and the count is 0-1. We have confirmed that, yeah, Smalley was on that team against Winfield. Smalley, Lynn, Pete Redfern was on that team. Rich Dower was on that team. And you know who played for Texas in that College World Series? Your buddy, Bobby Cuellar.
1: Oh.
0: One of the great coaches you had in the minor leagues.
1: Yeah.
0: The pitch inside and the count 1-1. Bobby Keith Moreland were both on that University of Texas team. Man who taught Johan Santana a changeup. 1-1. Swung on and cracked to shortstop. Kiner Falefa has it. Spins around. Goes the short way to second. He'll force Brooks Lee. Nifty little play by Kiner Falefa, who added a flourish to that one after fielding that hard ground ball. We've played 3.5. Twins up 2-0 on your home for Twins baseball.
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5: Bottom of the fourth inning, and we're back to the top of the order for Taj Bradley facing Jaron Duran. He struck out looking to open the game. And Duran watches wide, one ball and no strikes. Bradley yet to give up a hit, has had one base runner. That was the four-pitch walk to Contreras, and then he was doubled up. Swinging foul ball straight back at the count 1-1. Taj Bradley, the velo's been fine. We've seen him mix and match with different pitches, Perk, in the early going, and now really gets more interesting second time through.
6: Fastball velo up about a mile an hour for Taj.
5: Duran checks at a pitch, and that's a strike. That's a four-seamer at 97.
6: Cutter usage way up. Splitter usage down.
5: Only four curveballs. And again, so much of that scouting report and the type of team you're playing.
6: Well, and then I think, too, like we've seen with Joe Ryan, is what feels good coming out? What looks good? What do I like the shape of?
5: When two fouled straight back.
6: And then leaning into that, and that could also be part of it as well.
5: What a problem for hitters. You know, you pour over all this data, and then on that given day, maybe you worked on this percentage of sweepers and this count, and suddenly it's splitters instead.
6: It's part of what makes Joe Ryan so hard to hit is you truly do not know, other than a fastball, what you're going to get.
5: Well, right now it's a strikeout on a curveball. That's the fifth curveball, and it was a dandy, just a rainbow that freezes Duran. Fifth strikeout for Taj, and there's one away for Mickey Gasper. Let's take 10 seconds for station ID on your home for Twins baseball.
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5: Gasper from the left side takes away for a ball. One ball and no strikes. Mickey struck out swinging first time up. And he watches a strike on the outside corner. And the count here is now 1-1. 2-0 Twins. Trying to win another series. They've won three of their last four. Gasper watches ball two. Two balls and a strike. Gasper flaps the back elbow and then he takes a strike. And the count even now, 2-2. So they have an all-Fenway Park team. The 100th anniversary celebration of Fenway in 2012, they presented an all-Fenway team. You think you could guess who was on it? Most positions? I know you haven't looked. As the 2-2 fouled away.
6: What do you mean you know I haven't looked?
5: Well, I know you haven't because there's only one media guy and I took it. So that's how I know you didn't look.
6: I definitely haven't looked.
5: All right, who do you think is the all-time Red Sox all-Fenway Park team catcher?

0: Carlton Fisk.
1: Yep, you nailed that.
0: Yeah.
1: Veritek is the first reserve, and then Rich Gedman is the second reserve. Here's the 2-2. Swung on and lined into the gap in right center field. Base hit for Mickey Gasper, and the crowd goes wild. First hit of the day for the Red Sox. Mickey's at first base. Abreu will be the batter. All right, first base.
0: Bill Buckner?
1: No. Wow. Wow. Jimmy Fox is the first baseman. Now, the second baseman is your era. Second
2: Dustin
1: base.
2: Dustin Pedroia.
1: Yeah, laser show with Bobby Doerr second, then Remy. Third baseman.
0: Is it Euclid?
1: No.
0: No.
1: Wade Boggs.
0: Wade Boggs, yeah. Mike. See, I'm not going to know, like...
1: Nomar is at short.
0: Yeah, that tracks.
1: Teddy Ballgame in left field. Fred Lynn in center. Dwight Evans in right. That's easy enough. How does Jim Rice not even make the first or second team?
0: Tough league,
1: there's
0: man.
1: A pitch fouled straight back. Jim Rice is the third team left fielder. You know who else doesn't make it? Carl Yastrzemski. This is their left field rotation.
0: Well, did Manny Ramirez?
1: No. This was done in 2012.
0: Oh, that's right. He's a designated hitter in your mind.
1: Yeah, David Ortiz is the DH. Their left field depth chart goes Ted Williams, backed up by Yastrzemski, Rice, and then Manny's
0: that's pretty
1: off
0: good.
1: The podium. Big swing and miss here by Willy Abreu. And the count to Abreu is 0-2. Yeah, that's tough when you got Yass and Rice backing you up. Fred Lynn followed by Dom DiMaggio, Dwight Evans in right, Ortiz. The pinch hitter is Bernie Carbo, pinch runner Dave Roberts. Tito's the manager, and the pitchers are Pedro Martinez from the right side, lefty Grove, the closer Jonathan Papelbon. A swinging miss, and down goes Abreu. Sixth strikeout. But the fact that Roger Clemens, Louis Tion, Babe Ruth, Curt Schilling, none of those guys could make it as pitchers. Eckersley couldn't make it. Two out for Wilson Contreras.
0: Tough league, man. There's a lot of history in this ball club.
1: Speaking of tough, how about the ability after you give up a hit to just bear down and just blow guys away in the batter's box the way Taj Bradley does?
0: How about 98, 98, 99?
1: You said it before the game with Gino that his stint on the injured list almost like just kind of a rest for him as the pitch is down and away. Again, Contreras running up out of the box and nearly leaving the batter's box as that pitch was delivered. And it's one ball and no strikes. And there are pitchers that I just mentioned on that list who would be meeting him at the front of the batter's box with a fastball.
0: Yeah, Taj, he's missed armside a couple of times today.
1: Right up on home plate, though his front foot is back a little bit, creeps up again and leans over and takes a strike. Sticks his head right in there, and it's 1-1.
0: I think in his last at-bat, he moved closer after that first pitch knocked him down.
1: Yeah, because he's back a little bit off the line now. But then he inches forward upon the motion. And he takes a strike again, and the count is 1-2. Wait, Taj unbothered. I mean, he's dotting down and in right now. Even as Contreras kind of hunkers in over there, Perkin leans out over the plate. 2-0 Twins tie and run at the dish. Here it comes. Swung on and fouled away. Good cut. And it's 1-2. Bottom of the fourth inning. Pitch count at 50 for Taj Bradley, so he's A-OK in that department. They probably want about 85 pitches on the high end for Taj today. Leading 2-0. Gasper's at first base. Small lead for Mickey, not running. And the pitch is off the plate away, and the count 2-2. When you see a hitter get up like that, is that telling you he wants it away?
0: That typically means that they want it in.
1: He's trying to goad you into throwing the ball in?
0: Yeah. Guys that stand on the plate want the ball in. Guys that stand off the plate want the ball away. They want to get their arms extended. I'm running it in on the inside corner. Like, good luck hitting 98 miles an hour on your hands.
1: Two balls, two strikes. Here it comes, and that's where it was, and it was fouled straight back.
0: But Taj, that was
1: 100 miles an hour.
0: 100 miles an hour.
1: Is that the first time Taj has hit triple digits?
0: It's the second one to to Contreras here in this at bat. The last two, the first pitch of the at bat, and then the fastball before. He's fouled two off at 100.
1: That was 100 and up. Two balls and two strikes.

0: Taj delivers. Swung on and bounced towards third. Lee behind that bag. Long throw all the way across the diamond. Couple of bounces. Head first slide at first for Wilson Contreras. And it's an infield single. Boy, Brooks Lee had to go a long way into foul territory to snare that bouncing ball. We've seen that hard pack down at third create a couple of kangaroo hops in this series. And Brooks just gave it everything he had, bouncing it over to first base. But Contreras with a head first slide for style points. And there are runners on at first and second for Rafaela. And here comes Pete Mackey. As soon as he hit the dirt with the head first slide, I have to think there were people in the Red Sox front office and dugout going, no. Of course, if Emmanuel Rodriguez hadn't had a head first slide at first base, he'd probably be a big leaguer by now. So it can be dangerous. Of course, you played with the master of the head first slide at first, Nicky Puto. That to the point where around the league, when someone slides head first at first, they call it a punto.
1: Yeah.
0: Though I notice the Padres don't do it very often, his team.
1: It's not a good business decision. No. And even on this play here, more often than not, when you do get hurt on that, it's because you're going down when you see the first baseman go up. But there, Contreras slid into first base and took Cody Clemens out with his left hand, which that's how you hurt your thumb. You slide in head first, catch your hand, your thumb on that first baseman's foot.
0: Cody's
1: looks like they're okay, yeah.
0: Here's Rafaela, struck out. Chased balls off the plate away, first time up. And this pitch is in, and it's bounced foul up the third baseline, and the count is 0-1. That was a cutter at 90. So two hits in the inning, runners on at first and second. Twins are up 2-0, trying to keep it that way. Home fourth, restless Fenway Park on a late Saturday afternoon turning into evening. Pitch is fouled straight back. It's 0-2. All right, Perk, get in his head. He threw him a cutter at 90 in. That's 99 away. 0-2. How do you throw Rafaela a chair and get back to the dugout?
1: The last at-bat when he struck him out, it was four-seam fastball and then four straight cutters, of which he swung and missed at three of them.
0: And so, they were away. They were kind of down and away, weren't they?
1: I think you're taking a shot out there.
0: He does. No swing, and it just misses being a called strike, and the count is 1-2. A little too tall. Infield plays back all the way around. Gap in right center, and a ball hit to right center, and that could roll for a while. One run's going to score. Martin cuts it off as Contreras gets the windmill. Contreras rounds third. Here's the relay throw to the plate in plenty of time. Contreras is out as he kind of bull charges Caratini. Caratini comes over to Contreras, gets in his face. Dugouts are going to empty. Contreras or Caratini said, that's a dirty play. I think it was. Here come the Twins. Once again, Wilson Contreras with his bully style of baseball has engendered a brouhaha here at Fenway Park. There was no need for him to push Caratini the way he did. Caratini came over. He said, what are you doing, man? And then the pushing and shoving started, and now the bullpens are empty. The bullpen guys are tired. Taj Bradley's right in the middle of this one, and the Red Sox once again are forced to defend the bullying behavior of Wilson Contreras. One run scores. The inning ends at home plate. Twins lead 2-1. We're back for the fifth on your home for Twins baseball.
2: Let's step back in time with this date in Twins history, narrated by Dick Bramer.
3: May 23rd, 2019. Appropriately named the Bomba Squad, the 2019 Twins had already homered 90 times through their first 48 games. On this date, they had already homered four times versus the Angels before Max Kepler put the exclamation point on a three-homer seventh inning.
4: Kepler launches high and deep to right field. Back it goes, deep it goes, and way out of here. Seven home runs today for the Twins. Kepler with a blast, his 10th.
3: Eddie Rosario then homered in the eighth to give the Twins their second eight-home run game of the season, matching a club record, which was previously accomplished only once in the club's 59 seasons. The Twins won.

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2: 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We got the Reds and Cardinals playing a doubleheader today after being rained out yesterday. Here's a highlight. I'll give you the story after we hear the clip.
3: A swing, and there's a drive. That's it, deep to right field. Back to the track, the wall, and it is gone! The first Major League home run for Brian Torres. And a two-hit game in his Major League debut, 8-1 Cardinals. And that Cardinal dugout is going wild for Torres.
2: Yeah, 8-1 would be the final. You guys, this was a moment 11-plus years in the making. 11 years after starting his pro career, thinking about quitting, being in independent leagues, Torres hits a home run, reaches base three times today in his Major League debut. That would normally be enough for me to throw it back to you, Chris, but I loved your call of that last play. You know you're in Boston, but it sounded like Johnny Most going after Lambeer between a Celtics and Pistons game from the 87. And I want to know, is Contreras still in the game? I'm hoping not.
4: Yeah, he's out there.
2: Get him off the field. Or can we make a statement his next time up?
5: Well, that's what's going to happen is if the umpiring crew doesn't squash this thing right now, it's going to blow up.
4: They did talk to both dugouts. I don't know if they addressed warnings
6: or not. It ain't
4: going
6: to matter. This goes all the way back to the first at-bat. Yeah. And the antics that he had in his first at-bat, he got knocked down because you're on top of home plate. That's going to happen. And then you're dancing around like an idiot in the batter's box. You slide into first base. You take out the first baseman
4: on a dirty
6: slide.
4: Play at first base.
6: Yeah. Yes, you take Cody Clemens out, and then you don't slide at home plate. This situation is not going to resolve itself.
2: No, I think they gave both sides warnings, you guys. But at this point in time, exactly. It's like in soccer when you got a vicious tackle, it's just a yellow card. It's nothing. That's just eyewash.
4: But that's who he is. That's who Wilson Contreras has been forever, and that's who he will continue to be, and that's how he plays.
2: Well, that's a bunch of crap. All right, back to you guys.
4: I think he was thinking of Johnny Most with Kurt Rambis and the Lakers. Rambis looks like he came out of the sewer. Here's Trevor Larnach. First pitch from Bayo is down and in. One ball, no strikes. All right, so the best part of that whole thing.
6: Is they just showed a replay of the bullpen running in, and the smile on Taylor Rogers' face as he was running in from the bullpen was ear to ear.
4: Was he going to do some damage? The 1-0 is in there for a strike, and we're going to have a challenge. First challenge of the day.
7: The batter is challenging to call a strike. Calls overturned. Minnesota has two challenges remaining.
4: So the challenge won by the Twins. It's the first challenge of the day. They still have two. It's a 2-0 count. So you guys in the bullpen, you're side by side with the other team's bullpen, and you have to come running in side by side, and then you have to walk back to the bullpens together afterwards. As this ball smashed into right field, that's going to drop in front of Abreu. It's a three-hit day for Trevor Larnach. Boy, does Larnach love hitting in this ballpark. His 13th start in this ballpark, he has 15 hits here. And he is aboard for Austin Martin, Twins leading 2-1. So first of all, are there rules of engagement? Like, why don't you just fight the other bullpen out there?
6: The bullpen guys are so far removed from any situation that happens. They were able to run on the field separately because the bullpens are side by side. And then they were just in one cluster talking to each other, walking their way back, and probably talking about Contreras and what the heck is he doing.
4: Strike called on Martin.
6: But the one time
4: Martin's challenging this call.
7: The batter is challenging to call a strike. The call is confirmed. Minnesota has one challenge remaining.
4: Yeah, just clipped the corner, so Austin loses his challenge.
6: The one time that I was in the bullpen at Target Field when the benches cleared, we all had to exit out the same door.
4: And they're in front of you.
6: And so they were in front of us, and so somebody from the other team held the door for us.
4: Here's an 0-1 pitch to Austin Martin, and he takes it in off the plate, one ball, one strike. It's like, excuse me, sir, would you like to go first?
6: Yeah.
4: Let's zipper merge here, one player from each team.
6: That's basically what it was. It was a zipper merge, which nobody did well because it was Minnesota.
4: Even with signs up, it didn't get executed. Big hole right side for Martin. If he can poke one that direction, he takes a pitch away for a strike.
6: You go, no,

0: I'll go. No, you go. And then everybody stops and nobody gets out on the field.
1: Ball and two strikes now to Martin. Larnach at first. Twins lead 2-1. They cut down the tying run at home plate. One ball and two strikes. Here it comes. Swung on a foul. 1-2. So what's that conversation like on the way back? Is it ever heated or is it mostly, what are we fighting about?
0: Yes. There's no beef between the guys in the bullpen.
1: Are there ever situations where you don't like the guys in the other bullpen and you guys chirp over the fence at one another?
0: No, because we're all birds of the same feather.
1: Okay. It would be great if at some point in time, like, you guys each designated a guy and they just fought out there. Check swing, foul ball, and it stays 1-2. It starts going on here in front of the dugouts, and the bullpen guys say, let's save ourselves the cardio, and let's just get to the main event out here.
0: Well, yeah, and the couple of times that I was involved in that kind of situation, typically you don't even make it all the way in. You get halfway in, and then you just turn around and walk back.
1: One ball and two strikes. The pitch is swung on and hit back up the middle. It's going to be flagged by Meyer. He can't field it cleanly, though, and everybody's safe. Able to knock it down to keep the ball from getting into center field. That's going to be a base hit for Austin Martin. I don't think there's any way they're making a play on Larnach or Martin. And the Twins now have runners on at first and second and nobody out for Bell.
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1: And when you run the bases after the game, we encourage you not to slide head first at first, and then don't run over anybody at home plate standing up after you've been out by 10 feet.
0: Those are the rules.
1: Yeah, those are the rules. Well, it's 2-1, and after that little dust-up, the Twins are trying to answer by putting some more runs on the board. They scored two in the first off Moran. They have yet to scratch Bayo. They've had runners in every inning. They had a lead single in the second. Nothing came of it. They had the bases loaded in the third. Nothing came of it. Base hit in the fourth, couldn't score. They have two on with nobody out in the fifth for Josh Bell. Bell bats from the left side. Twins at first and second, nobody out. Larnach the lead runner. Bayo delivers, and Bell takes in. One ball, no strikes. Bayo pushing 65 pitches now after Moran threw the opening frame. Pitch delivered, and Bell takes down and in, and the count is 2-0. 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Bell leads the club in RBI. Sac fly earlier today, takes a strike in her half. It's 2-1. Josh has one of the most unique post-pitch actions in the game. After he takes a pitch or swings, he chokes up about 6 inches on the bat and takes a little practice swing with half a bat. 2-1. Swung on and hit hard to the right side, and Contreras boots it, and he kicks it, and he throws back to first, and it's not in time. And Wilson Contreras, for all the bluster and bravado, played futsal with that one between first and second base, and the bases are loaded with nobody out.
0: Rangin did was right.
1: He's the best defensive first baseman in the league numerically, and he's made a bunch of great plays over there.
0: He just didn't bend over and pick that one up.
1: So the bags are full for Clemens. Wait for an official ruling on that play. Has to be, I would think, an E3. And it is. And the first pitch to Clemens pulled foul up the first baseline. Can the Twins take advantage? Boy, Perk, you got to get something out of this if you're Minnesota, and preferably you got to get more than one. Twins haven't scored since the first. They've controlled the play a game, but they have not scored since that first inning. Clemens is 1-for-2. He dribbles one foul at the first baseline. It's 0-2, and if you're Bayo here, you're hunting a punch out, and he does have four of them already in the ballgame. Larnach down the line.

0: On at third. Good speed in Martin at second. The 0-2 popped up. Shallow center. Kiner Falefa out. Duran in. Very shallow. No chance to advance as Duran makes the catch. And there's one away. Clemens popping out to shallow left. Great communication that time with the Red Sox because they had three guys all with their eyes on the baseball. And first order of business, let an outfielder catch it because they're coming to home plate with a runner at third. That it was a matter of which outfielder, and it turned out to be Duran. Now here's Caratini. Wouldn't it be sweet if Caratini could deliver the blow to knock in a couple of runs? He bounced out with the bases loaded in the third. Took exception to the bump he got at home plate in the previous half inning, and he swings and misses at a changeup 0-1.
1: And I'm sure Vic wants it right here, but he's got to calm himself down. Let the ball come to him. He was wild swing way out front of that first pitch changeup. The ball come to you.
0: Here's the pitch. Swung on and hit in the air down the right field line for Abreu. He's got a big arm near the line. It's shallow, makes the catch. They're going to send Larnick and test him. Here's the slide, and he is safe at home plate. Jen Powell calls him safe. The Red Sox won a challenge. It was a great slide by Trevor Larnick to try to get his hand around Connor Wong. For the moment, the Twins lead 3-1, but we'll have to take a look at it. And indeed, they will challenge.
1: Well, he's able to sneak his hand around. It's just a matter of did he get his hand on the plate before the tag on his chest. Bang, bang, play.
2: Boston is challenging the safe call.
0: Well, it's one of those plays where everybody does their job well. I mean, Abreu set up well. He made a good throw. Wong made a good tag attempt. Trevor made a great slide. The throw beat him. Did he get the right hand around? I don't have a monitor to take a look at it. Perk, you're getting a better look at it. What do you think?
1: It's tough to see. Larnick gets in there. The initial swipe tag was out front of Larnick's helmet. And he gets the tag back down onto the brim of his hat, but did Larnick get his hand in before? I think he might be safe here.
0: Jen Powell was in great position to make this call. Larnick pulled his left hand back, and he kind of scorpioned his body to the side and ducked his head down so that Wong's slide wouldn't get him on the head.
1: If the initial swipe tag would have gotten Larnick, he would have been out, but that was a miss. And it wasn't until he was able to rebound Connor Wong behind the plate, rebound on the tag that he got Larnick on the brim of his helmet.
0: Yeah, he missed. I think he's going to stay safe. So many times also when they are this close, again, you have to be able to see clear evidence to overturn it. Often they'll say it stands, not that it was confirmed, but that it stands. It was a heck of a slide by Larnick. And again, aggressive baseball play for the Twins here in the fifth inning.
1: And if he's safe at home, this is purely Larnick with the slide.
2: After review, the call on the field stands. The runner is safe.
0: Attaboy, Trevor Larnick.
1: Incredible slide.
0: That is a huge third run for the Minnesota Twins. It's an unearned run because of the error by Contreras earlier in the inning, but it's a run, and the Twins now lead 3-1. Martin tagged up and went to third base on the play. So Austin's at third, Bell is at first, and the hitter is Orlando Arcia. All right, that is a great slide from Trevor Larnick. Contreras was playing behind Bell, and Connor Wong came out in front of home plate and said, "Yo, Wilson, why don't you get over there and keep Josh Bell from taking a 30-foot lead?" So Wilson's now in the bag. And Bell is minding the store there. How about a little two-out knock here from Arcia? He's 1-for-2 in the ballgame. Martin down the line at third. And he swings and rolls it back up the middle. And it's deflected off of Bayo's glove. And the Twins are going to score their fourth run. Oh, sometimes you need a little break. It was a ground ball back up the middle. Bayo was in his follow-through. It hit the back of his glove and deflected away from a charging Kiner Falefa, and it's 4-1 Minnesota.
1: Oh, Bayo intentionally did that.
0: He
1: reached behind
0: that
1: to try to field that ball, which ever since shifting has become a thing. With the guy with one infielder behind the mound, you got to let that ball go. That's an easy play for Kiner Falefa. Bayo lets that ball go. He tried to reach behind and make a highlight play. It's cost his team a run.
0: Twins now lead 4-1. And here's Brooks Lee with two on.

0: Runners at first and second. Brooks takes down and in, and it's one ball, no strike. Seventh man to bat. This is exactly the half inning the Twins needed after the way the previous half inning ended. With the Red Sox scoring, and then the play at the plate, and then the little scuffle. Brooks takes wide, and the count is 2-0.
1: Well, and you have to take advantage of any extra outs, any mistakes in your favor.
0: And Contreras booting that ball, one of the best fielding first basemen in the game, kicking that ball at first. Lee takes down in the dirt, and the count 3-0 to Brooks. In danger of loading it up for Kreidler. Pitch count now climbing towards 80 for Bayo. And they're getting some guys loose down to the bullpen for Boston. Twins lead this game 4-1. We're in the fifth. There's a strike taken, and the count is 3-1. Boy, little things. Deflection off a glove that you tried to swipe. A great tag effort. A great slide effort. 3-1 pitch. Swung and a miss, and the count is 3-2. Change up to Brooks Lee. I wouldn't be surprised if he threw him another changeup here, Perk.
1: Got to.
0: 3-2. Infield's back. Wilson Contreras guards the line at first. Runners move, and the pitch is chopped to Contreras. Plays the backhand, flips it over to Bayo, covering, steps on the bag, and the inning is over. So Lee is retired, but the Twins score 2 unearned on a door opened by the Contreras error and a great slide from Trevor Larnach. 4-1 Twins after 4.5 on your home for Twins baseball.
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0: Nick Sogard leads off for the Red Sox in the home fifth. He takes wide, one ball and no strikes from Taj Bradley. That was pitch number 58 in the ballgame. Bradley's pitch count in good stead as he delivers wide, and the count is 2-0. Bottom four of the order. Need a shutdown inning here from Taj after he was hit around a little bit in the fourth. First three hits he's given up in the ballgame, a run scored and out at home plate. Sogard tries to hold up and does on a pitch in. It's 3-0, and we've seen this before from Taj. We saw it in the second where suddenly he just loses the strike zone. 3-0 pitch, and that's high. Not even close. So four-pitch walk. Both of his walks today, Perk, are four-pitch walks to start an inning.
1: And the four pitches, really not close.
0: All fastballs. 95 to 97, and not close at all.
1: The last time he was able to dial it back in, he got a strikeout in the neck grounder to end double play to end the inning.
0: You sometimes use

0: another pitch to find your fastball feel again?
1: Yeah, and that's where maybe you throw a cutter, you drop a curveball in there.
0: There's Marcelo Meyer. And Marcelo takes a pitch in. He flinched. It's a ball. One ball, no strikes. Played in 44 games last year. Drove in 10. This is his 46th game of this season. He's driven in 10 again. Waiting for the bat to blossom. Number 4 overall pick out of high school. He fouls one straight back. That was a four-seamer, and they count 1-1. You mentioned that Paul Molitor is here, and one of Paul's good friends is Marcelo Meyer's agent. So every year at spring training, they'll get together, and if you're a young guy who wants to pick the mind of a hitter, base runner,
1: it's a pretty good one.
0: That's a pretty good guy to go to dinner with. 1-1. Swung through. Boy, that pitch was not a strike. It was a splitter, and Meyer was fooled, and now it's a ball and two strikes. Four runs on 10 hits for the Twins. A run on 3 hits for Boston. In just the 5th inning. A lot of baseball still to be played here tonight. A weird afternoon start as the pitch delivered, and it's skied away down the third base line, and that one's headed for the seats. And it's just under the overhang. It stays 1-2. With the classic New England sky today, where it could be noon or 10 o'clock at night, like, it just feels like we've been stuck at the same time. The sand has not been going through the hourglass for the last 3 hours.
1: 3 hours? This is what it looked like when I woke up and walked to get some coffee this morning.
0: Oh, and two strikes to Meyer. Lights have been on all day long here at Fenway. Twins up 4-1. And the pitch. Checked out. Did he go? He did not. Peeled down to third, 2-2. Two balls and two strikes. Twins have Leopold well off the line at third. He's lined up at shortstop. Kreidler's up the middle. Arcia straight away, the second baseman. The pitch. Swung on and hit in the air to right field, right at Martin. Austin takes about 3 steps in on that checkerboard grass and grabs it for out number 1. Connor Wong, the hitter. Connor Wong is the last remaining piece of the Mookie Betts trade. The trade that broke Joe Castiglione's heart. Jeter Downs and Alex Verdugo were the bigger names in that deal. Downs just never really worked out. Verdugo, trials and tribulations, moved on. And now it's Connor Wong, last man standing. First pitch strike in the count 0-1. They went away. That was a full 2 balls off the plate. Wong didn't challenge it. That's where they struck him out looking too, and he didn't challenge it. And I wonder if they just stay out there.
1: Same pitch in that spot.
0: 0-1. It came in, and Wong swats this one foul into the second deck down the right field line. 0-2. Well, I'd go back out there off the plate.
1: Cutter, cutter, curveball is first time up. And that was an inside-out swing there, too.
0: No balls, 2 strikes. They set up away. The pitch bounces away. Caratini loses sight of it. Sogard gets to second. So it's 1-2.
1: Inside out swings are the hardest one, were the hardest one for me to read. What's the hitter trying to do there? Is he late? Is he just pushing fastballs the other way, wanting to get the head out on something slower? Taj doesn't throw a sinker, and I think if you had a sinker, that's where you would just try to get it in and under the hands a little bit.
0: Looks back to second base, the 1-2. Swung on a missed, and he struck him out, and he got him with a cutter. That did the job.
1: I also didn't have a 91-mile-an-hour cutter that I could throw, so you can do that.
0: You can always just do that. 7th strikeout for Bradley, and here's Kiner Falefa.
1: If the 97 doesn't work, 98, 100, you can go to the cutter in the low 90s.
0: I thought one of the funniest lines we've heard this year was, we were talking to Danny Coulomb, and Peyton Tolley, who started last night, we're talking about him and his velo. Is this pitch fouled away? And Coulomb said, and he meant this as a compliment, he goes, weren't you one of the hard-throwing lefties back then?
1: Yeah.

0: Yeah, he's like, you were like 94. And I was like, yeah. Crochet was standing right next to us. And I'm thinking, well, yeah, I was him, except Crochet just does that for 7 innings, 8 innings.
1: 12 feet tall. No balls in, a strike. Taj offers it up, and it's a chopper back up the middle for Kreidler. Charges, scoops, throws on the run. He's pretty good out there. That's a 6-3 putout, and Bradley is through five. 4-1 Twins after five from Fenway on your home for Twins baseball.

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1: Let's head down to the farm with our minor league update. Yesterday, the Saints took a 9-5 win over the Omaha Storm Chasers. Henry Mendez drove in four runs, going 3-for-5 at the plate with a homer. Since being promoted early this month, he's batting .382 with a 1,049 OPS.
2: Pretty good OPS. Kreidler hits the first pitch on the ground to third. Nice shorthand pickup there by Sogard charging down the line, and he throws out Kreidler. We've seen a lot of funny hops off the dirt at third base, and that time Sogard, who had an error there last night, he was on the charge early to make sure he caught that one on the good hop in the grass. Nice play.
1: The amount of second hops that we've seen at third base this series, not common. And that one, that ball didn't bounce as hard off a home plate, so he was able to get that second hop in the grass instead of the dirt.
2: Nice play. There's Buxton. Bayo delivers, and Byron takes a strike on the inner half, and the count is 0-1. Single and a run scored for Byron in the first. He struck out and scalded a ball in the fourth inning to shortstop, about 107 off the bat for a fielder's choice. He's reached in 11 straight games here at Fenway. And Buxton takes low, and it's one ball, one strike. Duran played deep here in left field, and deep here is an odd animal because you're giving up the ball in front of you, and if it's over your head, it's probably a hit anyway. A 1-1, swung on and fouled off to our right, 1-2.
1: Well, the blooper that Buck hit in his first at-bat, that half swing on a changeup, Byron Buxton doesn't get too many bloop hits over the infield in front of the outfield. So I think, if anything, Duran is thinking, I might have to catch a frozen roll running to my left or right.
2: 1-2, swung on and poked foul to the right field line, stays 1-2. I was talking with one of the guys down the road, I think it was Lou Merlone, was talking about pitchers here who felt that, yeah, they would give up some pop-ups that turned into home runs with the monster, but they also got a lot back as a pitch down and away because they felt like, you know, doubles turned into singles, and, you know, those balls that would come off the wall, or the left fielder would play shallow and be able to keep a guy from getting
1: this is my time to tell you that you can listen to Sonny Gray tomorrow on Behind the Batting Cage.
2: Is he in on that?
1: And he talks about pitching with the monster looming behind him.
2: 2-2, swung on a miss. And down goes Byron Buxton. I saw Sonny today. He was getting ready to go out. I was in the clubhouse, and I thought, do I say hi to Sonny Gray? And then I thought better of it. I was scared of him, and I didn't make eye contact. More typical.
1: He didn't make eye contact with you
2: there's
1: either.
2: There's no eye contact to be made. Guys give off a certain energy that they don't want to be talked to, and Sonny is good at that. I respect it. Here's Larnach, 3-for-3 today, and he takes a strike, and the count is 0-1. Looking forward to that conversation. I know there's been a lot of doom and gloom talk about the weather tomorrow, but this is the last trip in for the Twins this year, so we're going to try to play as Larnach takes down an in 1-1, and weather has a way of changing.
1: Hey, we won't know until we get here.
2: We will be on the bus no matter what the weather is.
1: The bus is going to leave at 10. It's highly, highly likely to come to Fenway Park, and then we'll figure it out from there.
2: One ball, one strike. Here it comes. Just low. 2-1. If I were a fan, this is one of my favorite ballparks to work in, but if I were a fan, this would not be a great place to be in a rain delay.
1: Wouldn't think so.
2: Yeah, this would be a crowded concourse. 2-1 pitch. Swung on and smashed again to right field. Have a four-hit day, Trevor Larnach. Probably nothing cheap about any of them. Larnach has four of the Twins' 11 hits in the ballgame. He is at first base. And now Austin Martin, who's 2-for-3 in the game. That ball was hit 109 miles an hour to right field for Trevor Larnach. Everything's a leaner right now for Larnach.
1: Four line drives to right, and the one, he hooked it in the corner a little bit more. He got a double out of it. All the other three, one hoppers to Abreu. It's like the same hit.
2: Austin Martin, now the batter. First pitch to Martin, fouled over Bell's head in the on-deck circle. It's 0-1. Trevor Larnach with that wonderful slide in the previous half inning to pick up a run and extend the inning. Remember, if he's tagged out, the inning's over. That's a double play to end the inning.

0: a bases loaded, nobody out scenario.
1: Yep.
0: That was, it ended up leading to two runs.
1: Pitch on the way. Swung on and hit sharply to third. This time Sogard fields it cleanly, throws to second, forces Larnick, and the inning is done. Twins get a hit and nothing more. We've played five and a half. It's 4-1 in favor of Minnesota. This is your home for Twins baseball.
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1: Taj Bradley is done for the day. He goes five innings. He throws 73 pitches. He gives up a single run on three hits today. Struck out 70, walked two. He gives way to the left-hander Kendry Rojas. And Rojas, leading 4-1, will tangle with the top of the order. Duran, a lefty, then Gasper, a switch hitter, and the lefty, Abreu. So here's Rojas, first time at Fenway Park, and the first pitch tapped up the first base line, and it's a foul ball, and the count is 0-1. Kendry Rojas is 1-0 with a 1.59 ERA in four outings, one start. 11 and a third innings, 10 hits, just two runs. He has 11 strikeouts. That's the good news. He has 9 walks. That's the bad news. It can be a high wire act for Rojas. Electric young arm. And the pitch is high, and the count is 1-1.
0: And he's survived on weak contact. Average exit velo under 86 miles an hour. So difficult to hit. The young kid still trying to figure it out at this level.
1: A 1-1. And it's wide. It cannot be a comfortable at-bat at this point with Rojas. As errant as he can be with the heater.
0: Little erratic, but good velocity. He's got a good arm. A lot to like.
1: Two balls, one strike pitch. Swung through, and the count is 2-2. All the young comps on Rojas were always stated with a caveat. And it was always, I'm not saying he's like him, but, and then Aroldis Chapman's name would come out. They're both Cuban. They're both left-handed. They both throw hard. As this ball lined back up the middle, and that's a base hit for Jaron Duran. Clean single for Duran, and the leadoff man aboard here in the Red Sox sixth. Gasper will bat. Now, Chapman, who's the outstanding closer here for the Red Sox, he is much bigger. He's a mammoth human being, and it feels like he's gotten bigger through the years. But when he came up, he was skinny. He was much taller than Kendry. Threw harder. He was one of the original triple-digit guys. But in terms of arm slot and kind of the whippiness, both being from Cuba, there is a connection to be made. And they do have some shared associates. And Rojas has expressed the idea that he wants to maybe work out with him one day. Bunted towards Rojas, picks it up, throws to first, and gets Gasper. That was a nice play. Rojas did a good job with that.
0: Stay calm.
1: Stayed very calm. And Gasper,
0: plenty of time. I was glad that he didn't even look at second base. Just take the out.

0: You got a three-run lead. Focus on the hitter.
1: Interesting choice for Mickey.
0: I think he was probably trying to bunt for a base hit, trying to push one past the mound there. Lefty falling off toward the third base side.
1: Abreu is now the hitter, and he takes a strike, and the count is 0-1. Contreras is in the on-deck circle. Gino has steam coming out of his ears. Abreu is 0-2. Here's the pitch. And the pitch is high, and the count is 1-1. Bottom of the sixth inning. Rojas delivers. Swung on and missed, and it's 1-2. Well, he gets that thing up there in a hurry at 96, 97, and it's just kind of a whippy arm action. With Taj, you feel like there's a giant grizzly bear coming down the mound at you. He's so big and physical and strong. Rojas is lean and whip-like. 1-2. In there for a called strike three. Abreu turns around, flips on the blinker, heads back to his dugout. And here comes Contreras as he and Caratini will meet again at home plate. Contreras digs in, steps out in front of home plate, draws something in the dirt, draws a line in the dirt with his bat, digs in with his right spike. Took an inside pitch to start the game, and then he ran up out of the batter's box a couple times, and he dove in at first and knocked over Cody Clemens, and he ran over Caratini. There's a strike called 0-1.
0: Well, and for Rojas and Caratini behind the plate, the best way to get payback right here, strike him out.
1: Strike him out.
0: Make him walk back to the dugout with his head down.
1: It's a long walk here at Fenway Park back to the dugout. 0-1. And that pitch is high, 1-1. Hitters will tell you this is the longest walk back to the dugout in the big leagues.
0: It's like, what, an 80-foot walk? Mm.
1: Fans and sellout crowd here today. Fans are on you if you're the visitors. The 1-1. That's down and away, 2-1. Two balls and a strike. Runner at second base. Twins are up 4-1. New ball for Caratini. He'll step out front and toss it out to Rojas. Caratini, the veteran, squats in. Goes to his right knee. 2-1. Swung on, broken bat pop up. Left side of the diamond for Kreidler. Kreidler makes the catch. Contreras will carry that splintered wood back to the dugout. So Rojas, a scoreless sixth. We'll go to the seventh. Twins trying to build on a 4-1 lead. This is your home for Twins baseball.
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6: Well, it's the top of the seventh. Twins lead 4-1. Josh Bell flips around. He's going to bat right-handed against Tyler Samaniego. Pitch last night, did not record an out. There's a pitch wide, one ball, no strikes. He faced Brooks Lee, who reached on an error, gave up a bunt single to Austin Martin, and then he hit James Outman in the head. One run ended up coming in to score unearned, and this ball hit sharply to third. Diving stop, Sogard pops up on his feet, throws to first in time. And boy, we have seen Nick Sogard make some really nice plays over there at third base the last couple of innings. That ball was scalded. It was hit 105 miles an hour, and that was the old step and a dive for Sogard. And there's one away, and here's Clemens. Clemens second at bat against the lefty today. He hit a 107 mile an hour bullet to shortstop for a ground ball out in the first. 8 for 21 against left-handed pitching this year as he takes a strike, and Cody's going to challenge it.
7: The batter is challenging to call a strike.
6: I don't think he's going to win this one.
5: He's about to be 0 for 2, huh? Yeah.
7: The call is confirmed. Minnesota is out of challenges.
6: Powell's had a good game behind the plate. Twins have no challenges down the stretch. And Cody's in an 0-1 hole. He's 1 for 3 in the ballgame. Again, he's hit lefties well this year. OPS over 1,000. And he takes that one in. One ball, one strike. Twins lead 4-1. They have out-hit the Red Sox 11-4. No time to breathe easy, though. Just a 3-run lead in this ballpark. Anything can happen. Big swing and miss by Cody. 1-2. Clemens' name, of course, associated with this ballpark and with Rogers' heroics for the Red Sox. But by the time Cody was around the ballpark as a young kid, it was more Houston and New York. As a pitch down and away, he said every time they would come back here for some sort of event, they just were treated so well. He came to love the place. But for him as a young guy, you know, running around the clubhouse, playing tape ball, doing all those things, it was Houston and it was Yankee Stadium.
5: A little bit Toronto, too, right?
6: A little bit, but not as much, he said. He said he didn't spend as much time there. 2-2. High fly ball left field. Duran going back, still going back in front of that hand-operated scoreboard, and he makes the catch for out number two. Two away, and Caratini will bat. Obviously, home was Houston, so it was easier to get to the ballpark. You were there more often.
5: I thought I remember hearing about him and Vladdy Jr.
6: Yeah.
5: Goofing around a little bit.
6: I'm sure there was some overlap. I'm sure Vladdy Jr.'s exit velocity on the tape ball game was probably elite. Caratini takes a strike, and the count is 0-1.
5: But I guess that wouldn't have been in Toronto.
6: No, Vlad Sr. played in Montreal. He didn't play in Toronto. No balls and a strike. To Vic Caratini, 0-2, sack fly. He swings and fouls, and it's nothing in two to Caratini here in the seventh. Let's take 10 seconds for station ID on your home for Twins Baseball.
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1: Two outs and an 0-2 count on Vic Caratini. We're in the top of the seventh at Fenway. The pitch is on the way, and Caratini takes down and in. One ball, two strikes. Right-hander is up in the pen for the Red Sox. Twins bullpen is quiet. A couple of guys stretching down there. This is one of the more notorious visiting bullpens in baseball. As the 1-2 swung on and hit sharply to second base. Meyer bobbles it, picks it up, throws to first, still gets his man. And we'll talk more about that after the break. Stretch time at Fenway Park. It's the Twins 4 and the Red Sox 1 on your home for Twins baseball.
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5: 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Twins had a 2-1 lead in the top of the fifth. Bases loaded, one out. Victor Caratini at the plate.
1: Here's the pitch. Swung on and hit in the air down the right field line for Abreu. He's got a big arm near the line. It's shallow, makes the catch. They're going to send Larnick and test him. Here's the slide, and he is safe at home plate. Jen Powell calls him safe. The Red Sox want a challenge. It was a great slide by Trevor Larnick to try to get his hand around Connor Wong.
6: After review, the call in the field stands. The runner is safe.
1: Attaboy, Trevor Larnick. That is a huge third run for the Minnesota Twins.
5: Yeah, it was a great slide from Trevor Larnick, who's also made an impact at the dish with four hits. And Chris, as I throw it back to you, I wanted to use the play that ended the bottom of the fourth, but my blood pressure said no.
1: Yeah, just keep taking those tablets the doctor gave you, Gino. You're going to be okay. This has been an exciting series. 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Henry Rojas popped out Wilson Contreras to end the sixth. And now Rafael is Sogard and Meyer here in the seventh. We're talking about the visitors' bullpen here.
7: I'm curious, as somebody who's never been out in that bullpen, what makes it what it is?
1: For years, there were stories out of that bullpen from relievers like yourselves of verbal abuse from Red Sox fans who are usually overserved.
7: It's an abusive bullpen. Yeah. It pales in comparison to Chicago and New York.
1: Those are worse. I think what tipped the Red Sox pen over the edge as a ball down was when a fan came into the bullpen to fight Jeff Nelson when he was with the Yankees.
7: That would do it.
1: That would probably do it.
7: We would get screamed at in New York, and we would look at the security guard and say, like, do your job.
1: 1-1 on the ground to third, picked up there by Lee. Throwing the dirt, and Clemens can't flag it. That's going to be an error on Brooks Lee. He one-hopped the throw to Cody Clemens, and Cody just couldn't squeeze it, and Rafael is going to be safe at first. Well, everything was normal about that play.
7: Brooks babied the throw.
1: Yeah, he just kind of steered it.
7: Yeah, dropped down a little bit. Lazy throw. Not a tough pick, but he had all day to make a strong throw to first base.
1: Hope it doesn't cost the Twins. It's their first error. Sogard's the batter. And Sogard takes a first pitch for a ball. One ball, no strikes.
7: We look at the security guard and like, do your job. And they would say, well, what do you want us to do? Well,
1: tell the guy to quit yelling at us. Get rid of him.
7: We're getting berated.
1: Sogard's seven-game hit.

0: hitting streak on the line, and he takes high, and the count is 2-0.
1: I love this bullpen.
0: Well, you said you had a good friend, the security guy, was like your buddy.
1: Yeah. I don't think I can tell the story.
0: Of why your buddies? But
1: no, I mean, yeah, we're a good dude, great guy. He was a teacher, did this in his spare time. Great linebacker.
0: The 2-0 is there for a strike. Now, that...
1: that's the story.
0: That's,
1: you can
0: a, that's
1: tell.
0: A public story.
1: Fan jumped onto the field. He just beelined it.
2: Challenging the call of strike.
0: So they called the 2-1. I think they're going to lose this challenge.
1: Yep.
2: The call is confirmed. Boston has one challenge remaining.
0: Jen's had a good play tonight, and she's 3-for-4 on challenges, too. Count is 2-1. So, yeah, it wasn't a Twins game, but you. It was another team was here, and a guy ran on the field, and your boy just flagged him.
1: Yeah, just came out of nowhere, blindside.
0: 2-1. That's just off the outside corner, 3-1. No walks here. No walks here. An error by Brooks Lee opened the inning, and that allowed the speedy Rafaela to reach. A walk would bring the tie and run into the box. Rojas trying to avoid that. We're in the home seventh. Here's the pitch. That's up and in, ball four, and here we go. We always talk about the importance of getting the first batter out, and when you have a young, wild pitcher, and he gets the ground ball, boy, you have to convert that out for him.
1: It's a routine out at every level, even more so here. It's a play that has to be made late in the game, crunch time. You got to make the plays. The Twins took advantage of the Red Sox today when they kicked the ball around a little bit.
0: And now Chad Tracy's going to go to his bench for Andrew Monasterio. So Monasterio for Meyer. And he'll bat as the tying run here in the seventh. Runners on at first and second. Nobody out. Boy, he'd love a double play here. You talked earlier about Rojas. A lot of weak contact, a lot of balls on the ground.
1: And that's what you have to tell yourself as a pitcher here. Make one good pitch. It's not about the result, but you can think... ball on the ground, you get to two strikes, then you go for a strikeout, but here, just make one good pitch.
0: Caratini's going to walk out and chat with Rojas. 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Well, I'm glad you liked the bullpen here. As a right-hander is up and beginning to toss for the Twins. Down the right field line. Both bullpens are in right center. Two on behind Rojas. Nobody's out. We're in the seventh. The pitch is high, and it's one ball, no strikes. Twins got five scoreless from their bullpen last night. Stake to an early lead tonight with a two-run first. They now lead 4-1. But this game is far from over. Nine outs still to negotiate. Here's the pitch. That's down and away. 2-0. You're in the bottom half of a lineup that has struggled to score runs all year long. Just have to turn these into outs. The Lee error obviously compounding the difficulty for Rojas. He then walked Sogard. Now the 2-0. Monasterio takes a strike, 2-1. Needed that. Middle game of this three-game series. Twins took 2 of 3 at Target Field. They took the first one here at Fenway. Twins are 24-27, trying to scratch back towards 500. Red Sox are 22-28, trying to stay afloat. 2-1, swung on, little looper over the head of Clemens. He makes the catch, racing into foul territory on a knuckling humpback liner. What a running grab by Cody Clemens. Runners have to stay put, and that's a huge out number one.
1: Well, Rojas just sawed him off, and Cody Clemens, in that shift with the righty up, he's way off the line. Thought off the bat that ball was going to get over his head, but nice little play. Pays to have an athletic first baseman.
0: So one away, and here's Connor Wong.

0: Like the his hype up Walker music is Forever Young. They play this for Jacob Young in Washington and for Connor Wong here. Wong is 0-2. He's fanned twice. That was both against Bradley. I think he's relieved that Bradley's done. Bradley was carving versus Wong today. Now it's Rojas. Left on right matchup, and he leaves one wide. One ball and no strikes. That's the changeup he left away. Double play ends the inning for Rojas and allows him to start the eighth at the bottom of the order. Twins up 4-1. Kendry delivers. Swung on and fouled right back to us, and the count is 1-1. Well, let's get on us in a hurry.
1: That got a little flinch out of me right there.
0: I trust that now that Danny has set the bar for foul ball catches in the booth, that you will protect me from any projectiles.
1: I'll make no guarantees.
2: I would probably rather watch it hit you. I'd like to see you try to make the play.
0: One ball, one strike. Here it comes. So I'm going to foul back. You're the only partner I've had this year who hasn't had a ball.
1: I've never got one.
0: I know. Molly had one real close that he got a hand on. It would have been a pretty spectacular catch as it came spinning into the booth and was running hot, but he couldn't quite hold on to it. Hit him in the thumb.
1: I almost fell out of the booth a couple of years ago in Chicago trying to catch one.
0: Those come in hot, too.
1: And Dick caught one in Anaheim. Didn't catch it. It nailed him in the hand.
0: Anaheim is an easier angle because there's no windows. A 1-2. Up and in. 2-2. When we go to Chicago, the White Sox, that ball gets in there in a hurry. I was in your seat working with Corey years ago, and Adam Dunn whistled one up and in there. And it would have hit Corey right on the dome, and he was up getting a drink of water. And I got a hand on it. I reached to my left, and I got a hand on it, and it hurt. 2-2 hammered foul. That's going to hurt. Look out. That's up into the seats.
1: It wouldn't have hit Corey in the dome because he would have been under the desk.
0: Yeah, definitely. But the best part was I couldn't grab it after it hit off my hand because of my mic cord. And Corey comes wandering down with his water, and he reaches under, he picks it up, and he kind of holds it out the window as if he caught
1: look what
0: it.
1: I got. Yeah.
0: Puts his hands up like he's a champion of the world.
1: Classic Provis.
0: Trying to get the wave going here at Fenway Park. Rojas hoping to wave Wong back to the dugout. Two balls, two strikes. Two on, tying run at the plate. Here it comes. Wide for a ball. It's 3-2. And the tightrope act continues for Kendry Rojas. Kiner Falefa's on deck. Some of these misses are not close. Got to be in the zone here, 3-2. See if they send the runners with one out. They don't. Swung and a miss. He struck him out. That is a mammoth strikeout.
1: What a gutsy call by Victor Caratini. The 3-2 pulled a string, a changeup. And Wong was a mile in front of it.
0: And for the most part today, Rojas has left that changeup way wide, out of the zone. That had great bite, ended up down below the zone.
1: Started middle down, landed just behind home plate. Beautiful pitch. Great call by Vic.
0: Not out of the woods yet. Here's Kiner Falefa. He's 0-2. He's hit the ball hard twice. And he hits this one back up the middle. It's Kreidler's ball. He scoops it up. He throws to first. It's on target. And the inning is over. It started with two on and nobody out, and it ends with a goose egg in the run column. We've played seven. It's 4-1 Twins on your home for Twins baseball.
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3: Well, Ryan Watson, Rule 5 selection from the Oakland Athletics, is on the pitch. He's 28 years of age, big fella, 6'5", 237. I mean, you walk around the row of lockers for the relief pitchers, and heck, even the starters in the Red Sox clubhouse, they're all mammoth.
4: Yeah, Danny Coulomb sticks out like a sore thumb.
3: Yeah, he is tiny by comparison. Here's Orlando Arcia against Watson, and the big righty delivers a strike, and the count is 0-1. Rookie season, obviously, he's a Rule 5 guy, originally from Alabama, and he had about every step of the way in the minor leagues. Getting a chance to play in the big leagues now is a swing and foul tip, and it's 0-2. Originally, he was drafted by the Dodgers. He didn't sign, went to college. Then the Orioles got him as a non-drafted free agent the COVID year when there were only five rounds in the draft. The Giants got him for cash considerations. The A's then Rule 5'd him from the Giants, and then he got Rule 5'd to the Red Sox.
4: Minor league Rule 5 from the Giants?
3: No, major league Rule 5, and then they traded him to the Red Sox for Justin Reimer.
4: Ah.
3: And I believe my understanding is he now, all the Rule 5 rules apply to him with Boston.
4: They do, yes.
3: Yeah, as the 1-2 swung on and fouled off to our right, and the count stays 1-2. What's he throw?
4: He throws a cutter, a four-seamer, a sweeper, a sinker, and a curveball.
3: Other than that, what does he throw?
4: From a low three-quarter arm slot. He throws a split 2% of the time. Do we count that?
3: This one reached out and poked towards first base. Contreras into foul ground, and he makes the catch. So a pop-up of Arcia. Now it's Brooks Lee's turn. The Twins did see Watson at Target Field. Lee, in fact, was 1-for-2 against him. Buxton hit a home run off him. If Lee can reach, and Kreidler says out of a double play, Buxton will get a chance to face him here in the eighth inning. Twins lead 4-1. Looking for a little insurance late. Brooks is 1-for-3 today. All at bats left-handed. He takes wide. One ball, no strikes. He was glad to see the lefty Samaniego out after an inning. Brooks is 0-for-his last 13, batting right-handed. 1-0 pitch. Swung on and shot down the left field line, and that's going to roll into the corner. This should be extra bases. Lee chugging around first base. Duran fighting with it in that deep corner, and it's a double for Brooks Lee, and he is in with his second hit of the ball game. And there's your insurance run now at second base with one out for Ryan Kreidler.
4: Lee got a little cutter middle up. Using the whole field, that short swing, hard line drives. Spraying it around the field, and that one down that left field corner. Beauty.
3: That's when Brooks is at his best, is when he's spraying the ball from line to line.
4: Yeah.
3: And turn on a mistake and maybe hit it for some power, but
4: yes.
3: Here's the whole field.
4: Catch a hanging breaking ball and hit it in the seats, but yeah, he's line to line, line drives.
3: Kreidler likes to swing early, and he swings here at 0-1. He's hit safely in 4 of 5, but he's 0-for-3 today, and again, he said he's trying to let it rip a little more now. He felt he was too analytical, too mechanical early stages of his pro career. He just wants to be an athlete in the box and react a little more. The result is he's trying to pull the ball and pulling it with some power. He's just off of this one and he fouls it off. It's 0-2.
4: He's got a frame of a guy that you would look at and think that's a toolsy player.
3: And you called him springy yesterday, but he's in a big, broad-shouldered frame.
4: He's a big dude. I love watching him in the field. The first time I laid eyes on him in spring training, you could see that he's an athlete, that he can go get the ball. And love the way he plays in the field.
3: 0-2, swung and a miss. He's down on strikes. Still trying to unlock the offensive side of it. And here's Buxton, a guy who's figured out that aspect of the game as well as anyone in the American League this year. And once again, the Twins will lean on Byron for some late-inning heroics offensively to try to pad a 4-1 lead.

0: Buxton is 1-for-4 with a single and a run scored. Homered already off of Watson this year. And the first pitch is a strike in, and the count is 0-1. And that's the formula, hard in. Hard in, spin away for Byron Buxton. He has such quick hands. And he swings and chops this one foul up the third base side, and Buxton an 0-2 hole. When the Red Sox came to Target Field, Byron had not hit a home run yet. And again, he was coming off a 35-homer season, and his first home run of the year was off Ryan Watson. And since then, he hasn't slowed down. He then got Sonny Gray, then he got Jack Anderson, got Justin Slayton yesterday, four homers against the Sox. And he swings and misses here, and down goes Buck on strikes for the third time today. We go to the bottom of the eighth. It's still 4-1 Minnesota. This is your home for Twins baseball.
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0: Well, they've got it down to a science at Fenway Park, right as we say play ball. In the bottom of the eighth, you get the so goods from Sweet Caroline. Kendry Rojas has been pretty good, and Duran hits the first pitch in the air to shallow right field. And if you're a Twins fan, that result is so good. It is out number one on a pitch here in the eighth inning. Hit the leadoff man. Duran retired, and here's Mickey Gasper. And he'll bat right-handed against Rojas. Taj Bradley goes five innings, 73 pitches, gave up a run on three hits, all in the fourth inning. That was the inning when Rafaela singled the right field. And Austin Martin to Orlando Arcia to Victor Caratini cut down the tying run at home plate in the person of Wilson Contreras. Is a ball high, I want to know. Contreras. Little cheap shot on Caratini. Caratini told him he didn't like it in no uncertain terms. Both sides were warned. Bullpen guys got some cardio in. Now a pitch for a strike, and the count is 1-1. Twins then responded by picking up two more runs in the next half inning. That's the right answer. And that's where we stand now. It's 4-1. Bradley also threw, did you tell me, the fastest recorded pitch for a Twins starting pitcher ever?
6: In team history, 100.3, and it was one of those to Contreras.
0: Here's the 1-1. Swung on a miss, and it's 1-2 to Mickey. Gasper is 1-for-2 with a sacrifice.
6: I feel like he had one earlier in the year that was like 100 or 100.1.
0: There was talk because it was the first time I think a Twin starter had hit triple digits.
6: Yeah, legit. In the stat cast. Not rounded up. Yeah, but 100.3 today, fastest. So Taj feeling good.
0: 1-2. Foul ball. Rojas came on, gave up a lead single in the sixth, worked around.

0: that. An error by Lee allowed the lead man to reach in the seventh and a walk to Sogard, and it was uh-oh time, but he got the next three in order. And Rojas has acquitted himself nicely here. Nice little tag team with Bradley. 1-2 pitch. Swung on and fought down into the dirt. Red Sox hitters seeing Bradley and Rojas today are thinking, you know what? I wish you just kept those relievers last year at the deadline. You know, and people who still talk about the trade deadline moves, I mean, this is why you made those moves. A guy like Taj Bradley. Twins, frankly, have just not developed those arms on their own. As the 1-2 all the way to the backstop. That'll make you think. 2-2.
1: Kind of wild that two of the better recent trades in Twins history have been with the Rays, who seem to usually come out on the good end of those. But trading away Nelson Cruz to get Joe Ryan. Trade Griffin Jacks to get... It's turning out to be a really good starter in Taj Bradley.
0: 2-2. Swung on a miss, and he struck out Mickey Gasper. You know, Griffin's a starter again for the Rays. As they have transitioned him, he opened a few times, and now they said, you know what, you're a full-time starter. Griff said, I'm excited, I'm going to use my cutter again, as if he didn't have enough pitches.
1: Yeah.
0: He's going to use that one, too.
1: But even that is, they didn't get him to do that.
0: No.
1: They got him because they wanted a late-inning guy.
0: And it didn't work out.
1: And it didn't work out, and so they had to try to reorganize a little bit there, but I think the Twins are happy with that move. Certainly happy with the Joe Ryan for Nelson Cruz move
0: as
1: well.
0: No question about that. Pitch wide here, it's 1-0. And here's the thing. Part of putting together a good club year in, year out, and a good system is recognizing what you're good at and what you're struggling with. There's a swing and miss 1-1. And for years, it was a real struggle to identify, draft, and develop and keep healthy.
1: Starting pitching.
0: Front-end starting pitching.
1: Yep.
0: So you know what? Figure out how to get them in other ways. That's what the Cubs did when they won their World Series.
1: Yeah.
0: All their pitching was imported. This ball hit high in the air to right field. Austin Martin jogs a little bit to his left. Rojas, heck of a job. A 1-2-3 inning for Kendry Rojas. And we'll go to the ninth inning with the Twins leading 4-1 right here on Home for Twins Baseball.
2: That is the sound of a butt being worked clean off. 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
0: Now the big right-hander Ryan Watson will try to do what neither Yovani Moran or Brian Bello could, and that's get Trevor Larnach out. Larnach is 4-for-4 today, and Trevor will dig in here in the ninth inning to lead things off. Twins lead 4-1. Looking for a little insurance as Larnach takes a strike, and the count is no balls and a strike. Andrew Morris was up in the pen. Contreras will lead things off in the ninth inning for the Red Sox. Pitch to Larnach is

0: taken for a strike, and it's quickly 0-2. Harnack uses his timeout, and he'll step out. A quick little search here to see if Trevor Larnach has a five-hit game in his bag. He does not. This is his third career four-hit game. And swings and misses. It's going to stay that way. Down goes Larnach on strikes. That's a curveball and a good one. And you can see why the Red Sox liked Ryan Watson in the Rule 5. Here's Martin. When Martin walks to the batter's box, he drags his bat behind him and he leaves a path in the dirt.
1: That's all his path, isn't
0: it? Yep, all four or five of those lines are a path. I have a problem with it, as this ball hit high in the air, left center field. Rafaela racing back onto the warning track. Boy, hit that a long way. And Rafaela catches it near the wall. Here's my problem with the paths that Martin leads. I watch too many nature shows, and there was one of those David Attenborough Planet Earth shows, and it was an island out in the ocean, I think the Indian Ocean, where these black snakes come out once a year when the baby turtles hatch, and they come out of the rocks and they race down to the water to try to eat the baby turtles. And that's what those lines in the dirt look like to me.
1: No, thank you.
0: And I will not sleep tonight because of it. Here's Josh Bell. Bell bats left-handed, and he takes high, one ball, no strikes. Morris readying in the pen. Contreras, Rafaela, Sogard for the Red Sox in their half of the ninth. It's a 4-1 Twins lead. They try to get within two games of 500. Ground ball towards first, foul ball. 1-1. Jen Powell's seventh game behind the plate in the big leagues, and she has called a really nice game today.
1: She has.
0: She was right on top of the play at home plate with Larnach, nailed that. And she has been correct on three of the four challenges. I think she'll grade out pretty high. The 1-1. Swung on a hit towards Contreras. He's got it. He says, I've got it. Ryan Watson, don't worry about it. And Wilson Contreras will run that one right to the bat rack. So a 1-2-3 ninth inning. We go to the home ninth. Can the Twins hold on? They leave 4-1 on your home for Twins baseball.
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0: Well, Andrew Morris has one big league save to his credit. We heard from Andrew and about Andrew in our pregame lineup card, and he's asked to save this one. 4-1 lead. He'll face Contreras, Rafaela, and Sogard. Looking ahead, brought to you by James Hardy, the series finale tomorrow at 12:35. Bailey Ober against Sonny Gray. When you look ahead to home improvements, look to James Hardy. Hardy Siding, America's number one brand of siding. Morris whistles in a first-pitch fastball at 96 for a strike, and the count is 0-1. No Red Sox hitter has ever faced Andrew Morris.

0: Pitch on the way. And the pitch is down and away. One ball, one strike. Pitch swung through, and the count is 1-2. If you've got a young person in your family, and he or she likes to pitch, wants to pitch, wants to learn about pitching, you're going to want to watch tomorrow's ball game. Bailey Ober and Sonny Gray, these aren't throwers. These are surgeons, technicians. 1-2, that's high, 2-2. They can spin it. They can move it around, in and out, change speeds, disrupt timing.
1: That's another thing I talked to Sonny about. One more teaser.
0: A little teaser.
1: For tomorrow's Behind the Batting Cage. The evolution of Sonny Gray and the command is one of the knocks on him in his scouting report coming out of college.
0: 2-2, good pitch. Boy, Morris thought he had him, but they don't have a challenge remaining. He dropped that sweeper just off the plate. It's 3-2. It was a ball. Got to get the first guy. Infield's back. Brooks guards the line, and the pitch is fouled up the third baseline. Stays 3-2. Didn't you pull out the original scouting report and share it with Sonny?
1: I did. Kind of read it along with him. Broke it down. Talked about the draft.
0: I love the game we used to have where Terry Ryan gave us access to the original Twin scouting reports for great former players. I think you might have been involved in this. As a ball hit in the air, shallow left, it's going to drop in front of Outman, the new left fielder, and the leadoff man's aboard. So Contreras picks up a hit. Little looping liner to left, hit at about 70 miles an hour. Outman is in for Larnach defensively in left, and there's a man on. And nobody out for Rafaela. We would read the scouting reports line by line and then have fans try to guess what player we were talking about. And it was straight from Terry Ryan's filing cabinet, which with TR was actually a filing cabinet. And it was awesome. He was willing to let us do that. He and Mike Radcliffe, and it was one of the best contests we ever did. Here's Rafaela, pitch wide, one ball, no strikes. Morris needs an out. The pitch, down, and the count is 2-0.

0: Caratini's going to go out and try to settle Morris down, and this crowd's going to try to get in his head. It's thinned out a little bit, but this was a sellout crowd of 37,105. We can see some of the tarps off crew down the right field line. This is now a thing.
1: There's a big one over there behind the Twins dugout up into the left field corner.
0: This is where young men take their shirts off and wave them over their heads. They're down the right field line. They haven't all herded up yet. There's a big group, a couple hundred by the end of last night in the center field bleachers?
1: Yeah.
0: This is, again, I'm going to put it right with the 6-7 fad. I don't understand it at all. The 2-0. High, 3-0. Twins lead 4-1. Runner on, nobody out. And a 3-0 count to Rafaela. He'll have the bat stapled to his shoulder here. Try to get the tying run into the batter's box. And the pitch is taken for a strike. All right, back in it. Now as a pitcher, you got back in it, Perk. What's next?
1: You just fill up the strike zone. You got to make him earn it. I don't even have a problem with Contreras getting on. Make him earn his way on.
0: Pitch high, ball 4. The tying run will step into the batter's box with nobody out here in the ninth inning, and it will be Nick Sogard. He has hit into a double play and walked twice. Now, if you're wondering about bench options here, you're down in the bottom half. Monasterio is on deck. He already hit from Meyer. You have Masataka Yoshida from the left side, who would probably figure maybe for Wong, as Pete Mackey will be greeted by a chorus of boos as he makes his way out to chat with his young right-hander. Twins have hastily gotten a lefty up in the pen.
1: And I sometimes sound like a broken record. It's oversimplified, but you just, even in this situation here, you know that all that really matters is the guy at the plate. You just got to find a way.

0: way to make a pitch to get that guy out. Anyway, doesn't matter if the guys on base move up. It doesn't matter if it's a ground out, a fly out, a warning track fly out, a strikeout. Doesn't matter. Get the guy out and then move on to the next guy. But find a way to get ahead here. I completely ignore the base runners in a situation like this. It just, those guys do not matter. They don't factor in to my thought process. Nothing. It's me and the hitter. It's me and Victor Caratini's glove in this situation.
1: Sogard this year, 4-for-13 against right-handed batters or right-handed pitchers. He is appearing in just his sixth game of the year. Two on, nobody out. Morris delivers a strike and the count is 0-1. We're at the bottom of the ninth inning. The Red Sox this year, when trailing after eight, have not won a game. They're 0-25, including last night. Crowd behind him. And Sogard hits one in the air. Shallow right, long run for Martin. He's underneath it. He makes the catch. Runner bluffs from second, cannot advance, and there's out number one. And now I would imagine you get the first one. Now it's just repeat. As Monasterio is going to be called back, I think Yoshida will hit here. So they'll go to the lefty, Masataka Yoshida. He has seen his playing time dwindle, but a guy who has ended up getting a lot of hits against the Twins seemingly in his career. We see a lot of him in spring training. And Yoshida will bat from the left side. We saw him yesterday late in the ball game for Monasterio, and he bounced out. Taylor Rogers is up and warming quickly for the Twins. They've got Yoshida, then it's the righty Wong and the righty Kiner Falefa. The bench includes right-handed batting Caleb Durbin and Carlos Narvaez. No more lefties available for Chad Tracy, the interim manager here in Boston. Let's just roll a little double play and go home. That's how it ended last night. Yoshida, smart hitter, uses the whole field. He'll spray the ball around, a lot of line drives. Outfield pretty much straight up, big gap left center. And a first pitch just misses, one ball, no strikes. Caratini held the glove that time. It was just off the plate. 4-1 Twins. Contreras at second, Rafaela at first. Here's the pitch, and it's wide again, and it's 2-0. Morris stares in, nods his head. He likes the buttons that Caratini's pushing. Pitch. It's taken for a strike, and it's 2-1. Back in the count. Red Sox are just 8-15 here at home. That's the worst home record in the big leagues. Twins are trying to win their second series of the year from Boston. This pitch back up the middle. Slow roller, picked up at second by Arcia, and he flips out of the glove to Kreider for a force out at second base. What a nifty little veteran play by Orlando Arcia. Beautifully done, a 4-6 force out. Runners on the corners now, but just one hurdle to clear for the Twins.
0: And that's one of those plays that a veteran makes. The footwork is what set that up. He had to stutter step, shuffle a little bit to get his feet set to be able to glove that ball, and then his best chance, glove to glove with Kreidler. A nice play up the middle.
1: Yeah, no chance to get his hand in it. I love that you mentioned the footwork, because that's really where that play starts. That's not something you just do. We often deem it a reaction play. That's something guys practice, because they mess around all the time with their glove and with
0: footwork.
1: The bat and the ball.
0: It's footwork to get your body in position to make the play. And it's not always straightforward. Sometimes you have to shorten up. Sometimes you have to take a longer stride. There it was a little chop step that got him into the spot where he could feel that and make a comfortable flip.
1: The batter is Wong, and Wong takes high ball one. The pinch runner is Durbin at first. So Durbin at first, Contreras at third, tie and run at the plate, two outs, a 4-1 Twins lead. Time call. Caratini steps out, and Brooks Lee at third is cupping his hand to his ear. He couldn't hear the pitch. He has one of the pitch com devices, and he couldn't hear it.

0: Now he's got it. Caratini wanted to make sure everybody on the same page. Clemens is behind the runner at first. And the 1-0. And that misses. And the count is 2-0 to Wong. Three strikeouts for Connor Wong today. Remember, they got him with that changeup on a full count pitch last time up with Rojas, the lefty throwing. Morris trying to lock it down. Here it comes. That pitch a strike, and it's 2-1. Boy, it has not been easy, but 2-0 to 2-1, that's a big leap. And now the fight starts anew. Wong goes from passive to aggressive here. The pitch swung on and fouled, and the Twins are a strike away. The last time the Twins won two series in the same year over the Red Sox, 2006. 3-0 and 2-1. One of those series featured Glenn Perkins' major league debut.
1: Late September.
0: Two balls, two strikes. Andrew Morris trying to deliver the dagger. Clemens backs up behind the runner. Durbin strolls away, heads to second. The pitch fouled straight back. Durbin will have to retrace his steps. Twins got two in the first. One in the fourth for the Red Sox. Tying run thrown out at home plate. Twins answer with two runs in the fifth after the dust-up caused by the cheap shot from Wilson Contreras. Contreras is now at third. Red Sox fans trying to get behind Connor Wong. Here's the pitch. Check, tap, down and away. Didn't go. Runner Durbin takes second on defensive indifference, and it's now a full count. So here's your ball game. Twins lead 4-1. Runners on base are relevant. It's a guy at home plate. He represents the tying run. That is Connor Wong. Two outs, three balls, two strikes. Infield back. Lee guards the line. Morris delivers, and it bounces, and it goes through the wickets. All the way to the backstop. Caratini chases it back, and Contreras heads up play, doesn't try to score. It's a walk to load the bases, and now the winning run is at home plate, and it's Isaiah Kiner-Falefa. Boy, heads up play by Contreras. He realized that run doesn't mean anything, and he stayed put at third.
1: He saw that ball get by Caratini, kind of dribble away, but it didn't make it even, I think, to the dirt kind of warning track behind home plate there, so shut it down. Yeah, he doesn't matter. It's Morris, and it's Kiner-Falefa. That's all that matters.
0: Kind of for left of the winning run now, and there's a pitch high. Boy, the first pitch has been errant to every batter that Morris has faced. Got to push that button for strike one.
1: Well, and for Morris, 12 strikes, 14 balls. He's thrown one changeup for a strike. It's the only non-fastball for a strike this whole inning.
0: There's the 1-0. And he missed again, and it's 2-0. With the lefty on deck, this is probably his last guy. If Duran comes into the batter's box, Taylor Rogers is going to come into facing. Bases are loaded behind Morris. A leadoff hit, a couple of walks. 2-0 again. And again, there is a strike on 2-0. It's 2-1. And nothing easy for the 2026 Twins. Every game is an absolute meat grinder. 2-1 pitch. That's taken just off the plate. 3-1. This crowd feeling it now. Big pitch here. If you walk him, you're forcing a run, and now the tying run is in scoring position. Have to find a pitch you can throw for a strike. The 3-1 on the way. Swung on and fouled away, and it's 3-2. Here we go. We'll have a jailbreak with the game on the line. Twins up 4-1. We're in the bottom of the ninth inning at a sold-out Fenway Park. The bases are loaded. Two outs. Winning run is at home plate. Three balls, two strikes. The runners will be moving from every base. Morris sets. There they go. Here it comes, and the ball is fouled away down the right field line, and that one is up into the sweet level. And the tension's so high and so fun, we're going to do it again. A Isaiah Kiner-Falefa is 0 for 3, couple of ground balls.

0: out to line drive out. Brooks Lee guards the line deep at third. Kreidler Arcia deep up the middle. Clemens behind the runner at first. Crowd on its feet. Pitch delivered, and it's ball four, and that'll force in a run. Connor Falefa flips the bat away dramatically. Contreras scores. It's now 4-2. The bases are still loaded. The tying run is now in scoring position. The winning run at first. Here comes Derek Shelton, and it's going to be up to the graybeard veteran Taylor Rogers to try to salt this one away for the Twins. So Andrew Morris labors here, and he will leave a sticky situation for Taylor Rogers. 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A scoreboard update with Gino is next on your home for Twins baseball.
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4: 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It was the Giants tangling with the White Sox.
5: So Leisure's got to come in. Bader knows it. We all know it. Here it comes. Swinging a fly ball. Center field hit well. Peters back at the wall. Out of here. Bader with a grand slam. This place is going bananas.
4: Yeah, Harrison Bader's grand slam powers the Giants to a 10-3 victory over the White Sox, and with it, San Fran snaps their four-game losing skid. Chris.
0: Well, I love me some Dwayne Kuiper on the call. It's out of here. Iconic. He should be in the Hall of Fame and will be one day. I don't love you playing a grand slam when we're coming back to a bases loaded situation. That's not high on my list of fun things, Gino. But we trust in Taylor Rogers, and Rogers will take over. And he'll be facing Jaron Duran. He has faced Jaron Duran, I believe, two times. Not one time, and Duran is one for one.
6: Well, fortunately for Taylor Rogers and for the Twins, he's got experience with inherited runners now.
0: Yeah, it's not like his first go-around. Base is loaded. Tying run at second, and the first pitch is a strike, and he throws him a sinker, and the count is 0-1. Raj picked up a save earlier in the week. It was his first save in quite some time. You want to talk about a low heartbeat? That's Taylor Rogers. Big spot here, and the pitch is waved at. Did he go? He did. It's 0-2. Boy, the difference between 2-0 and 0-2 is mammoth. High leverage situation here. Runner at third, Durbin. Runner at second, he's the tying run, Wong. The winning run is Connor Falefa at first. Jaron Duran is the hitter. Taylor Rogers looking in, looks back to second. A lanky left-hander offers it up, and it's wide for a ball with that sweeper, and the count is 1-2. Rogers has 51 saves as a Twin, and if he knocks this one down, he'll pass Bill Soup Campbell and move into 11th on the all-time Twins list. And more importantly, the Twins will win this series in Boston. 4-1 Minnesota, pardon me, 4-2. And the pitch is just wide. It's 2-2. This is the pitch right here. Don't want to go full.
6: I like taking the shot there with a sinker. Coming off the sweeper. I think Durant, if he sees that out of that tunnel, thinking that's going to be a breaking ball off the plate, he just missed it outside a little bit.
0: 2-2. And that's taken just off the edge. Oh, he's had a good-looking pitch. And the count is full. Rogers tosses the ball out of his glove into his bare hand. Here we go. Mickey Gasper is on deck. Tying runs at second.

0: The call is confirmed and the game is over. Taylor Rogers strikes out Jaron Duran and the Twins beat the Red Sox 4-2. 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Deep exhale in Twins territory. The Twins win another series, 4-2. Twins over the Red Sox. We're going to chat with one of the heroes of this one next, but first we check in with a man whose heart is not slow beating in Mark Janowski.
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1: All right, welcome back. You know, almost fitting on a day where back in the pregame show, our segment four dealt with Andrew Morris and his transition to the bullpen, and he credited Taylor Rogers as being a big help to help him understand that transition and how to be a good reliever. And now to get this game done and lock down the save, it's Rogers coming on to help Morris to get the save. 4-2, the final. With it, the Twins have already taken the series victory. They've taken the series victory. They've won two series against Boston for the first time since 2006. So it's been 20 years since we've seen the Twins defeat the Red Sox in multiple series within the same season. The Twins now on the verge, they can go for a sweep tomorrow out in Fenway, which would be their first sweep of Boston in Boston since June of 1994. Perk's going to join me on the postgame show. We're going to chat about some of the interesting points in this one, and there were plenty and many, courtesy of Wilson Contreras for sure, but also the job Taj Bradley did in his first start coming back after a short stint on the injured list. Again, he had the inflammation in the right pec, but he comes back and he goes five. Obviously, a plan for the Twins today to use Kendry Rojas out of the pen as he piggybacked on Taj and went to 6th, 7th, and 8th innings to get the Twins in position where then they needed to go through Andrew Morris and Taylor Rogers in the 9th inning to hold on and get the 4-2 win. But they do so. The Boston Red Sox now drop to 5-21 this season when the Twins score first. Let's head back to Fenway, get a postgame interview. Here's Chris and Perk.
0: Yeah, thank you very much, Gino. Outstanding wrap-up. We look forward to the post-game download. We're going to be chatting here momentarily with Trevor Larnach. He's finishing up some TV duties first, and then we will get Trevor and his four hits in to talk about this one. It was a wild one for the Twins, and the Twins are victorious. They're now 25-27. They win another series. They won four of their last five series. And, Perk, it was the middle of the ball game, and the team was tested, and there was that little play at home plate where they cut down the tying run. Things got a little bit chippy, and the Twins answered in the best possible way.
3: Well, and the guy that's talking to Audra right now that we'll have here in a second, Trevor Larnach, that was the biggest play of the game in the slide that he had. On that tag, it was a short fly ball to right field. Willie Abreu, one of the best arms in the game for an outfielder, and Larnach, not known for his speed, athleticism, but man, what a slide to get home, snuck his hand in there. And not only did they get the run there and avoid disaster of a bases loaded, nobody out, not scoring, they got one more run behind that off the bat of Arcia. So a big turning point in the middle of the game there. I got to tell you, I love the fact that the guy that started the scrum, Wilson Contreras, is the guy that gave the Twins the game today, kicking that ball like a fool at first base. I love to see that. And a good win for the Twins. We thought last night was a good win. This one even better.
0: Yeah, this is two really wins, the type of wins that I think are becoming kind of the brand of this team. This is all 26 guys with a dirty uniform at the end of the night sort of team. They pass the baton. They play hard for one another. And again, I think we saw that here today as Trevor Larnach now making his way down to chat with us for a little postgame conversation here. And then we'll get the final lines. Trevor, do we have you?
4: Yeah, what's up?
0: Hey, Matt, we always love talking to you. You're doing double duty, by the way.
4: I know. I've never done the double duty before.
0: Well, you know
3: what?
0: That
3: means you had a heck of a ball game, man.
0: Yeah, two interviews for four hits. That's the way it works.
4: So, yeah, well, I appreciate it, but nothing better. You have a game like this, and then you go straight into a day game like it never happened. So.
0: Well, I want to talk about it because you guys had a hell of a comeback yesterday.

0: yesterday, and then you come back and play another tough ball game here today. And one of the biggest plays in this ball game was your slide at home plate. You looked like Neo from the Matrix on that thing. Talk about that slide.
1: I just told Audra, when I saw the ball go up to right field, I know Abreu's got a cannon of an arm. He hosed me at second base at our home series against them. And when Borrego said, all right, let's go, I knew this was going to be a tough play. But when I slid and he got the ball, I had to just try and whatever reactionary instinct I could to try and like not get tagged, obviously, and touch the bag. But I didn't know if I touched the bag or not because he tagged me on the helmet and I couldn't see. But obviously when the replay showed that I touched it and we were safe, it was fun because you get a lot of love from your teammates and we scored a run and whatnot. So, yeah, it was cool, man.
0: Yeah, I tell all that running work you do and we watch you do it before every game, it's paying off. Now, I have to ask you because you mentioned Abreu. It looked like you wanted to test him in the third when Ramon held you up and you ended up stranded. Did you want to run there?
1: Yeah, of course. I want to err on the side of aggressive, but not, you know, be overly stupid aggressive. It's just, you know, if I look up and I'm trying to round the bag, especially with two outs, and I know Cody hit it hard, when I saw Borrego stop me, I had to pull a quick, like, stop sign, slam on the brakes, and I thought I was going to be hosed at third, but, you know, he's a good player out there in right field, so, you know, I'm definitely giving props to him.
2: You turned that bus around and got back in there, but I want the conversation you had with Cody, what is that conversation then after the inning where you mentioned something to him as you guys were taking the field?
1: I just said, I'm sorry, man, like, that's a two-out knock, it's usually a ribby, but... like I said, I'm giving props to the right fielder, Abreu, because he's got a hose, and he charges the ball hard. So when you got a guy like that with an arm like that who's running in hard and there's two outs and it's hit directly to him, like it's either going to be bang-bang or with his arm, you could be out by a mile. You know what I mean? So,
2: what sort of a boost was it for you guys to get Taj back and see him out there pumping 100 miles an hour in the fifth inning?
1: Awesome, man. I love watching him pitch because he just is electric. I've always said this when I faced him. I've always said he's nasty, so when I see him on the mound again, I know he had a couple weeks off and whatnot, and he was going 100 plus pitches a start, which is an insane, you know, rate at April or whatever. I knew he wasn't going to go deep, but like to see him in his groove again, as if he didn't skip a beat, it was, that's what he does. It seems like, you know.
0: And on the other end of that, the old man with the slow heartbeat comes in and finishes it for you.
1: Yeah, I know, man. I know. I'll tell you what, the Boston crowd was crazy, as you guys saw and as you guys heard. So, just glad to get a dub any way we can, man. We're going to fight and scrap best way we can.
0: Yeah, and you guys aren't going to get run over. When it got chippy there, you guys are a team that's going to stick together. Did that fire you guys up a little bit?
1: Yeah, dude, always, man. I mean, we got a lot of good relations in the clubhouse and good vibes and good energy, and we like to have a lot of fun, and we like to scrap for each other, and, I didn't think we were going to get in a scrap at any point in the game, but, things get a little rough and tough, and when you want to, when you see something like that happen, you want to go back up your catcher, but, we're there for each other on all ends, for sure.
0: And it makes it awfully fun to watch you guys fight hard for all 27. Let's see if we get that broom out tomorrow.
1: All right. Appreciate it,
2: guys. Man. Thanks for coming
0: Trevor
2: on.
0: Trevor Larnach, double duty. That's what happens. You get four hits, you score a run like that, you get double duty. Trevor Larnach. Is a stud. And my favorite thing, he always says he's the one guy who always says how much he likes doing the post-game interview because it means he said we won, which is good, and I had a good game, which is also good.
2: Yeah.
0: He sees through it. Very logical. All right, let's get some final lines here for you because you and Gino Perkey are going to have a lot to talk about in this one. First of all, we start with our innovative office solution double plays. For every double play the Twins turn this year, Innovative donates $100 to Fight Like a Ninja at the end of the season. That's for every double play the Twins turn in 2026, courtesy of Innovative, and they turned one in the second inning here tonight. Let's get to those happy numbers. Four runs on a dozen hits for the Twins, four of them for Trevor Larnach, an error and nine runners left on base, two runs on five hits for the Red Sox, one error, eight runners left on base. The electric Taj Bradley, I think that was the right word, improves to 5-1. He threw the hardest pitch recorded by a Twins starting pitcher in modern history today, and Taj Bradley struck out seven en route to that win. Rojas outstanding in relief. Morris fought through two outs in the ninth, and then Taylor Rogers locked up the save, and he moves into 11th place on the Twins all-time save list, passing Soup Campbell. Rogers' second save of the year as he gets the final out strikeout looking. Yovani Moran takes the loss. He falls to 0-1. Twins improved to 25-27. Twins have now won four of their last five series, and they also win the season series from the Red Sox.

0: Boston falls to 22-29, 8-16 at home, the worst home record in Major League Baseball. It took 2 hours and 51 minutes officially here today to get this ball game in the books. A sellout crowd of 37,105 were here to watch it. So the Twins now have a chance to sweep the series. We're looking at some foul weather tomorrow, but hopefully we can get this one in and we can get it in on time. It's a big day across our network. We'll start our day at 11:30. Corey Provis will have Inside Twins for you at noon. It's the pregame lineup card, which will feature Glenn Perkins behind the batting cage with Sonny Gray. I don't know if I can overstate this. Getting 12 minutes of Sonny Gray, you won't be able to hear all of it, probably, is virtually, it's like seeing the Loch Ness Monster. It is not easy to pin him down, but he loves Perky, and we're going to have a great conversation between two really good pitchers tomorrow behind the batting cage, and then we're going to watch Sonny Gray pitch. Bailey Ober for the Twins, Sonny Gray for the Twins. Ober's 5-2 with a 3.63. Gray's 5-1 with a 2.93. It should be a pitching clinic, and the Twins hoping to get enough offense to walk out of Boston with a sweep and move in, getting closer to 500 on the year. It was a thrilling ball game here at Fenway Park. The Twins end up on top 4-2. Gina will chop it up with Perk to tell you everything, every little swinging hinge upon which this game turned. That's coming up on the postgame download, and it starts now on your home, Twins Baseball.
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3: Tying runs at second, bases loaded, two out, full count, runners move. It's taken for a called strike three, and Taylor Rogers pumps his fist. Jaron Durant says, wait, he wants to challenge. The call is confirmed, and the game is over. Taylor Rogers strikes out Jaron Durant, and the Twins beat the Red Sox 4-2.
4: He strikes him out and left the bases loaded in the process, with the Twins clinging to a two-run lead. And with that, Mr. Rogers makes Fenway a victorious neighborhood for the Twins today. They have already taken this series from Boston. They've already taken the season series from Boston. Welcome, everyone, to the Affinity Plus Federal Credit Union postgame download. 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Going to bring in Glenn Perkins back from Fenway Park. And Glenn, things are never easy and never in cruise control. Always going to be some bumps in the road, but the Twins found a way to get it done. I want to start with your Trevor Larnach, the guy you guys were able to chat with there at the end of the game. I know you guys were able to ask him about that slide, but I want your perspective on it. Just as the game has evolved, how players are starting to look at how they maybe need to do different things when it comes to getting into a base, getting into home plate.
5: Well, yeah, I think it was some fascinating insight. And he's not, like I said, the most athletic guy in this lineup. There's no question about that. But he made an athletic play and had to, like he, I think he said, contort his body into a manner to try to get his hand in there. He didn't know if he got home plate or not. We had a great view of it, and I was pretty confident that he was going to be safe. I saw his hand touch home plate. It was just a matter of if the initial tag attempt clipped him or not. And then when we saw the replay, and I saw it wasn't until Wong's glove kind of came back on the rebound that it got his the brim of his helmet, that he was going to be safe. It was a heck of a slide. I think maybe the one thing, that play is in front of him, so he can see the catcher and he knows he's got to go wide, just try to reach back in. But in a moment like that, I don't know. I think you just kind of black out, and he rolled, he did a barrel roll in there and got his hand in, and it was that play. But then that just extended the inning, and they were able to get one more run off of that, which it ends up being a huge run in the game. And man, what a finish. I think Taylor Rogers and I were the only two guys that weren't nervous in the ballpark.
4: Oh, I would agree with that. And if you want to rope in the guys back here in the studio also into that mix, I would definitely say that's true. Yeah, you guys just sitting there flatlining, and the rest of us are just popping pills left and right to try to help us out.
5: I knew my guy had it.
4: Well, with it, he locked out and saved number 52 as a 20 pass. Bill Campbell on the all-time list for 11th all-2 himself. I want to go back to talk about Taj. Obviously, the Twins had an idea that they were going to piggyback with he and Kendre Rojas today. I'm not sure exactly when they designed that, but they were obviously not going to let Taj go maybe as long as he had been before he had the little minor hiccup and landed on the injured list. But what did you like from the righty today in his return?
5: I thought that he attacked the strike zone, and that was the thing. I think the key for me. Now, the first three innings, he was 5-for-9 first pitch strikes. He only got 4 out of the next 9. But he did end up with 5-0-2 counts, 4-1-2 counts, and I think that's something that they've been focusing on with him. Get ahead and then use your ability to get chase, to get swing and misses later in the count. I thought he did a really nice job of that today. When he didn't get ahead, he was able to get himself back in the counts. And then obviously the velo. And I had a hunch, just like we saw with Joe Ryan, and obviously Joe Ryan didn't go on the IL, but he basically got a start off. He was out there for just a handful of pitches in that start on the Sunday at Target Field before he bounced back and has looked great since. For Taj getting a little bit of time off there, Trevor Larnach mentioned it in the postgame interview, how many pitches Taj had been throwing this year. He was over 100 pitches multiple times, start after start after start in a row. And so getting that little bit of a breather, the velocity today, over a mile an hour harder than normal. The cutter up

0: 1.5. Got 8 swing and misses out of 14 swings with the cutter. So the overpowering stuff was there. The velocity was good. He looked awesome.
1: Yeah.
0: I think there's still... It's still, can you get ahead a little bit more and pitch ahead in the count? But, man, can he rebound? And he gets outs in the zone. He gets outs out of the zone. He's dominant, and the sky is the limit for him, man.
1: And he uses so many different pitches as weapons to get strikeouts and get himself out of jams. We're going to have more on that later when we circle the bases. My last point for you, and this is before I got all upset with him for what happened in the bottom of the fourth inning, but Wilson Contreras, early in the game, when he moved up in the batter's box, and you were right on that, and then he seemed to be shifting around almost every at-bat, at least against Taj, either moving forward or coming closer to the plate. My question for you is, when you're on the mound, how quickly do you notice somebody has done something different within the frame of an at-bat?
0: Immediately. When you're looking in before you throw that pitch, you can see where he's standing. I'm going to be honest with you, Gino. That first pitch that Contreras saw that knocked him to the dirt, and then he had his toes over the batter's box line on home plate, I'm putting a ball right in his ribs. I'm just going to end it right there and say, if this is how you want to play, then I've got the baseball in my hand, and you're going to go home with a bruise tonight.
1: Well, I appreciate that, because he deserves to have one in the ribs too.
0: Yeah, it's just there's no room for that in a game. You don't need to play baseball like that and do those kind of things. And then the 3-0 stepping up in the box, and what are you trying to do? You're going to get yourself hurt. You're going to have your guys come out and defend you for being an idiot on the baseball field. I don't like that.
1: Right.
0: He's too good of a player to play the game like that. Those guys don't need to do that stuff. And you know what? I guess I credit Taj for not putting one in his ribs, because it may not be the right thing to do, but I can promise you that's what I would have done.
1: Yeah, well, we don't see the Sox again until next year, past tomorrow, and I don't think Bailey's going to be throwing anything inside at Contreras, so it depends on how the game goes to see if anybody
0: wants to do
1: anything.
0: You know what? They got the ultimate revenge that he kicked a ball over at first base and it cost him 2 runs.
1: I still would have liked to see him out of the game. Like, to me, that would have been the umps doing the right thing.
0: Nothing better than watching a guy blow a game for his team playing like an idiot.
1: Well, and you mentioned it. I think what bothers me the most is he puts his teammates in a bad position where they have to defend him, and that's where I'm like, where's your respect for your guys if you're putting them in the bad spot? All right,
0: I wouldn't doubt if he's not super well liked in that clubhouse. Wouldn't surprise me.
1: Well, did you ask Sonny Gray that?
0: Well, I guess you'll have to find out.
1: Perfect. One last tease for your interview, by the way. Thanks for doing that. That's going to be a lot of fun to listen to that and bring that to the fans and listeners tomorrow.
0: Right on, Gino.
1: All right, get out of there, Perk.
0: Talk to you tomorrow.
1: All right, Glenn Perkins joining me there. Post-game palaver. The Twins, hold on. They defeat the Red Sox 4-2. They have already claimed this victory in this series. 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It's been a while since they've done that. 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
4: Welcome back to the Affinity Plus Federal Credit Union postgame download. Twins getting a boost before this game. Taj Bradley back after a short stint on the injured list due to some inflammation in his right pec. Twins' best starter before he went down, and after how he performed today, I'd say probably still the Twins' best starter. Let's get to the Sheboygan Sausage Company Twins highlights. Byron Buxton and Trevor Larnach back-to-back singles versus Giovanni Moran to get this one started, and then it was Austin Martin.
5: Pitch on the way. Swung on, and that ball is hit into the gap in left center field. That's going to find the grass and roll. Here comes Byron Buxton. Duran cuts it off. Martin's headed for second base. The throw not in time. A run-scoring double for Austin Martin, and the Twins lead 1-0 with runners at second and third and still nobody out here in the top of the first inning.
4: Yeah, I know. Austin Martin had the big home run last night. This is back-to-back games with an extra base hit for Austin Martin. Just the third time in his career that he's done, third time this season that he's done that, twice against the Red Sox. Larnach would eventually score on Josh Bell's sack fly and an early 2-0 lead for Taj Bradley. Again, Bradley back after dealing with that inflammation in the right pec. His first start since May 5th, and Taj fanned two in a 1-2-3 bottom of the first. Now, Moran was done after being an opener, and Brian Baio came on as the bulk guy, and he faced the minimum in the second. Baio wobbly in the third. The Larnach a one-out ground rule double down the right field corner. Josh Bell drew a walk with two out. Cody Clemens laced a sharp single to right. Larnach had to hold at third base, almost ran right through the stop sign, but he was scrambled to get back, bases loaded. But unfortunately, Victor Caratini grounded out as Baio escaped. Taj faced the minimum through his the first three and a third innings, and then Mickey Gasper's single in the bottom of the fourth with one out, the first knock by a Red Sox with two outs. Wilson Contreras hit a high hopper to third base. Brooks Lee brought it down, but his throw bounced across the diamond a couple of times. Contreras dove into the bag safely, and when he did that, he also swiped Cody Clemens' foot off the bag with his left hand. So a little frustration building with Contreras at this point, and it boiled over on this swing from Sadon Rafaela.
5: Gap in right center, and a ball hit to right center, and that could roll for a while. One run's going to score. Martin cuts it off as Contreras gets the windmill. Contreras rounds third. Here's the relay throw to the plate in plenty of time. Contreras is out.

0: as he kind of bull charges Caratini. Caratini comes over to Contreras, gets in his face. Dugouts are going to empty. Contreras or Caratini said, that's a dirty play. I think it was. Here come the Twins. Once again, Wilson Contreras with his bully style of baseball has engendered a brouhaha here at Fenway Park. There was no need for him to push Caratini the way he did. Caratini came over. He said, what are you doing, man? And then the pushing and shoving started, and now the bullpens are empty. The bullpen guys are tired. Taj Bradley's right in the middle of this one, and the Red Sox once again are forced to defend the bullying behavior of Wilson Contreras.
1: Very well said and described by Chris Atterbury. A couple of points to unpack on this one. This was not Pete Rose hammering Ray Fosse in the All-Star game play at home plate, but Contreras was out by plenty. All he had to do was either slide if he wanted to or hold up and let Caratini tag him out. Instead, he comes running at him, rushes him, makes contact. And what we saw after the play in the dugout is the trainers were actually looking at Victor Caratini's right wrist and a thumb and forefinger on his right hand after that play because of the force that Contreras came into him with and pushed him back. I love the fact that Victor Caratini responded right away, said we're not going to put up with any of that crap. And then when you had the bullpens sprinting in, you heard him talk about it during the game, Chris and Perk, that is. You had smiles on Travis Adams' face. Taylor Rogers, who eventually got the save here today, he had a grin going ear to ear. Again, this whole sprint in that created the brouhaha unnecessarily from Wilson Contreras, who I thought should have been booted out of the game. I think that's part of the point of what the umps are trying to do, but they don't. They let him play, so the best way for the Twins to respond was to put some runs right back on the board in the fifth, and that's what they did. Larnick and Martin back-to-back singles out of the gates. Bell reached when Contreras, and this made us all happy, booted his grounder to the right side, so the bases were loaded with no outs. Cody Clemens then flied out to shallow center, and Larnick could not tag, but then that brought up Caratini.
0: Here's the pitch. Swung on and hit in the air down the right field line for Abreu. He's got a big arm near the line. It's shallow, makes the catch. They're going to send Larnick and test him. Here's the slide, and he is safe at home plate. Jen Powell calls him safe. The Red Sox won a challenge. It was a great slide by Trevor Larnick to try to get his hand around Connor Wong.
2: After review, the call on the field stands. The runner is safe.
0: Attaboy, Trevor Larnick. That is a huge third run for the Minnesota Twins.
1: Yeah, a great slide by Trevor Larnick as he was talking with Chris and Perk, contorted himself, got the right hand in there. The call was safe. It stood, and the Twins had a 3-1 lead. Now, on that play, though, Martin also tagged and took third, and that was big because he scored when Orlando Arcia's comebacker was deflected by Bale. 4-1 Twins at that point. Bradley Dunn after five. Kendry Rojas on. He always makes things interesting. He left a guy on in the sixth and a pair of Sox on in the seventh, but then retired the top of the order, 1-2-3 in the eighth. Now, the Twins' bats had went quiet after their two-run fifth, so they're clinging to that three-run lead. Andrew Morris on for the ninth, and he really struggled. First two guys reached. Boston eventually had the bases loaded with two outs, and Morris walked in a run to cut the Twins' lead down to 4-2. Shelty comes out, goes to the pen. Taylor Rogers comes in. He got Jaron Duran looking with a full count sweeper. The Twins hold on. They win it 4-2, the final. For the Minnesota Twins, four runs on 12 hits, one error, 3-for-12 with runners in scoring position, nine men left on base. They are now 25-27 on the year, folks. This is the first time they've been within two games of 500 since back on April 24th when they were 12-14. So it's taken them a month to get this close again to that 500 mark. Boston's 22-29, two runs on five hits, one error, 1-for-11 with runners in scoring position. They strand eight. Taj Bradley, the win, he's 5-1 on there. He went five, allowed the one run on three hits, fan seven, walked two on 73 pitches again in his first start coming back after being on the injured list. Giovanni Moran was the opener. He went one inning, but then Brian Baio, the bulk guy, he went five innings, two runs, none of them earned on eight hits. He walked one and struck out five. He takes the loss, or Giovanni Moran takes the loss. He's 0-2 on the year. Taylor Rogers, out of the bullpen, gets the last out and picks up his second save of the season. 37,105 at Fenway in a game that took just shy of 3 hours at 2 hours and 51 minutes. Twins highlights brought to you by the Sheboygan Sausage Company. America

0: America's tradition since 1933. Time for our Treasure Island Diamond player of the game. It's the contortionist, Trevor Larnach.
1: Larnach likewise has fought the changeup this year, but he smashes this one over the head of the shortstop for a base hit, and Buck will trundle on into second base. Back-to-back base hit, and the 2-1 is cracked down into the right field corner. Get fair, it is a fair ball, and it bounces up into the seats as this ball smashed into right field. That's going to drop in front of Abreu. It's a three-hit day for Trevor Larnach. 2-1 pitch. Swung on and smashed again to right field. Have a four-hit day, Trevor Larnach. Oh, and nothing cheap about any of them. Larnach has four of the Twins' 11 hits.
0: Yeah, Trevor Larnach goes 4-for-5, scores 2 runs. It is his third career four-hit game. All three of them have come on the road. He now has 17 hits in 15 career games at Fenway. That's the second most hits at any visiting park for Trevor Larnach, trailing just Kauffman Stadium down in KC. For any Twin playing in their first 15 games at Fenway, Larnach's hits total ranks as the 25th most. It's the most since Joe Mauer had 17 hits in his first 15 games at Fenway in a span stretching from 2004 through 2012. Tony Oliva's 25 knocks, woo, in his first 15 games at Fenway, the most ever by a Twin. And besides the four hits from Trevor Larnach, he had the great slide and a great post-game conversation with Chris and Perk. He is the Treasure Island Diamond Player of the Game. 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We're going to put the spotlight on those in our out-of-town scoreboard next here on your home for Twins baseball.
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3: Hi, this is Josh Bell. Who did you model your game after when you were growing up? It's actually a funny story. I got a ton of different players that I used to try to emulate their swings, like Ichiro. Joe Mauer was one of them. Joey Votto. Mainly lefties, but yeah, I'd bounce back and forth with who I was trying to emulate. What is your go-to cheat meal? I'm from the South, so I like gumbo. I like chicken and dumplings, like red beans and rice. I guess it's not exactly a cheat meal, but that's definitely filling and probably highly caloric. What current trend do you just don't get? I'm off social, so I don't know what 6-7's all about, and I guess I'll just never know, but I hear it all the time. What game show do you think you could win and why? I've watched a lot of The Family Feud, and I think I got some smart people in my family, so maybe they could carry all the heavy lifting. But aside from that, I'm definitely not winning Jeopardy or anything. Goodbye, guys. This has been Josh Bell.
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0: 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They're just trying to get cranked up here. We have Fort Myers. They trail at Dunedin right now in the bottom of the fourth by a score of 1-0. Meanwhile, Billy Amick has a pair of home runs for the Wichita Wind Surge. They lead Tulsa by a score of 5-3, this game in the bottom of the eighth inning. He has been on a tear so far this year, Billy Amick has. Big League Scoreboard brought to you by Jeff Belzer Chevrolet. You deserve an award.

0: 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Highlighting some games around the American League Central. San Francisco took care of the Giants. The final there out in the Bay was 10-3. Cleveland has they're riding a current 7-game win streak, but they trail right now out in Philadelphia in the bottom of the 6th inning. Score 2-0 there. This game delayed by rain, started late, but right now Phillies on top of the Guardians in the bottom of the 6th. 2-0. Speaking of weather, you had the Baltimore Orioles and Detroit Tigers postponed today due to Mother Nature. They're going to play a doubleheader tomorrow. The final team to address in the American League Central, well, that would be the Kansas City Royals. They were at home trying to break a 4-game losing skid. They were facing the Seattle Mariners, and they got a great outing from Stephen Kolek.
1: Here's the pitch. Popped up. If it's caught, he's done it. It is caught by his bell. The Royals' losing streak is gone. Kolek has pitched a complete game shutout. And again, the first one in 6 years.
0: Woo, and that is on the heels after he threw 6 1/3 shutout innings Sunday in St. Louis. So a strong outing there. The Royals victorious over the Mariners 5-0. The other spotlight game, well, it faces Woodbury's own Max Meyer and the Miami Marlins hosting the Mets.
2: 2-2 to Semien. That one a ground ball over to third. Paulie's got that. Goes the short way to second, and they get the lead man, Vientos. Max Meyer. 7 innings of one-hit shutout ball. He punches out 8, and Meyer looks like the man.
0: And he is the man right now. The Marlins went on to defeat the Mets by a score of 4-1. That was the last out recorded by Max Meyer. Max Meyer takes the victory. He's 5-0 this year. He is the only pitcher in the majors with at least 8 starts that has not been saddled with a loss here in 2026. That's our out-of-town scoreboard. When we come back, we're going to get some reaction from Derek Shelton here on your home for Twins baseball.
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0: It's victorious out at Fenway, 4-2, the final. Let's get some reaction. Our ears on the clubhouse brought to you by Minnesota Corn. Taj Bradley makes his return after being on the injured list due to some inflammation in his right pec. He goes five innings, allowed just the one run on three hits. He fanned seven. Here's manager Derek Shelton on Taj's day.
1: The execution of his stuff, it's as sharp, I think, as we've seen him, and that's really important when you come off the IL to be able to go out and execute pitches right there, suppress contact really well, had some punch outs, but, you know, overall, I thought he was outstanding.
0: Yeah, seven strikeouts, 73 pitches in those five innings from Taj. He hit 100 on the gun during his outing. How did he feel it went?
2: I felt amazing. I tell myself, I tell my mom, I caught her before, I have some adrenaline. Pitching in the ballpark, but also like waiting 15 days to get back to play with my team. I was really excited.
0: Yeah, calming mom's nerves. Maybe she was a little anxious to see how her boy was going to do after being out since May 9th, and he had five nice innings. But after he was done, the Twins turned things over to Kendre Rojas. Here's Shelty on how the young lefty did in his three scoreless innings.
1: Yeah, I thought Kendrick did a really nice job. We kind of knew that we were going to go Taj, and then we were going to go Rojas behind him. He came in, really did a nice job with his fastball, and then I think was able to spend some breaking balls and get some punch outs.
0: So Kendre Rojas got the Twins through the 6th, 7th, and 8th, and then it was Andrew Morris who came on for the 9th inning, and unfortunately the righty really struggled. So the manager came out, took the ball, and ended up giving it to Taylor Rogers. The skipper, very relaxed when it comes to giving the ball to the veteran reliever.
1: I think the one thing about Taylor Rogers, we all know he doesn't have much of a heartbeat, and I say that very affectionately and in a positive way. And he's been in that, you know, he's had 30 saves before. He's been in that spot before he came in and was able to execute pitches.
0: Yeah, he came in with the Twins clinging to a two-run lead and the Sox having the bases loaded and leadoff man Jaron Duran digging in at the plate, but Rog was able to get the strikeout looking to lock down the victory. A big guy for the Twins today at the plate, Trevor Larnach. He went 4-for-5. Here's the manager on the lefty.
1: I mean, it was line drives all over the place, you know. I mean, heavy line drives, hoping he was going to get one inside the pesky pole. But, yeah, really good swings. I mean, hit the ball hard, just really controlled at bats.
0: Yeah, he had a ground rule double that went down the right field line by the pesky pole, one of his four knocks in this one. Besides those four hits, he had the great slide to score in the fifth inning on a sac fly from Victor Caratini. But before he had the chance to get the great slide and get the right hand in front of the tag to get the run on the board, there was much more to the play, the manager said, and it started with third base coach Ramon Borrego.
1: Yeah, it was a great slide by Trevor. I thought Ramon did a really good job previously on the hold, because normally with two outs you wouldn't have a hold, and Abreu made a strong throw there. He made another one, and fortunately the play went our way, and then in that inning we were able to take advantage of their miscues.
0: Yeah, Shelton mentioning a play earlier in the game when Larnach was on second and Cody Clemens lined a sharp single to right field. Larnach came rolling around third base, blew through the stop sign, slammed on the brakes, scurried back to the bag. Unfortunately, the Twins were not able to bring him in that time, but they were in the fifth courtesy of that sack fly. Now, a guy at the middle of a lot of controversy today was Wilson Contreras for the Red Sox. It started right away in the first inning when all of a sudden he's up there, he's moving around in the box, he's crouching, he's crowding the plate. What did Taj Bradley think of that first at bat?
2: I don't know. I just feel like he doesn't like pitches in on him, so I'm going to just attack that no matter what, even if he's stepping on the white and stuff like that, leaning over the plate, I'm just still going.
0: Yeah, not only that, there was one time where he started walking like towards the mound during an at-bat earlier in the game. And then, of course, the big controversial play in the bottom of the fourth inning. The Twins had a 2-0 lead, but the Sox had runners on. Rafaela lined a double to the right center field gap. One run scored. Contreras was the trail runner. He tried to come around. He was out by plenty, but he did not make any sort of effort to slide or get out of the way. In fact, he created serious contact with Victor Caratini at the plate, and then the bench is cleared. Here's the manager just on the Wilson Contreras impact overall.
1: The first AB, I don't know what he was doing, and then, you know, the play at the plate. When you have the ball, there's going to be contact, and I think it was incidental, and then everybody, you know, kind of runs on the field, which we, you know, we just need to stay away from that.
0: Yeah, actually, there's not supposed to be too much contact anymore, especially on plays like that. That's why baseball has instituted a whole lot of rules to keep a whole lot of people safe, whether you agree with it or not. And Contreras, by deciding he wasn't even going to slide, clearly the perpetrator in the whole situation. You heard Perk say earlier, just by him crowding the plate, he'd plant a fastball in his rib cage. So I don't know. We'll see if any.

0: Somebody decides to send a shot across the bow tomorrow against Mr. Contreras. We appreciate the reaction from this one. The Twins again victorious, and the reaction brought to you by Minnesota Corn, continuously working to promote sustainable practices, develop new uses, and maintain thriving rural economies for Minnesota's 24,000 corn farmers. Some good notes when we circle the bases. Coming up next here in your home for
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3: Twins win game 2-4-2 to take the series in Fenway, their fourth series victory over the last five. Meanwhile, the Sox fall to 8-16 at home, the worst record at home in the majors. Let's circle the bases, brought to you by your local Toyota dealers. At first base, Taj Bradley really sharp in his return from the injured list. Struck out 7 Red Sox, 3 on the cutter, 2 on the curveball, 1 on the splitter, and 1 on the fastball. Taj just one of 3 pitchers in the majors this year who have 10 or more strikeouts on 4 different pitches. Ryan Weathers of the Yankees, Gavin Williams of the Guardians, the other two. At second base, Kendry Rojas tossed 3 scoreless innings in relief for the Twins. He's the first Twins player age 23 or younger to fire 3 or more innings, strike out at least 3, and allow no runs in relief at Fenway since Jim Merritt on September 10th of 1965, when Merritt threw 3 2/3, allowed just 1 hit, and struck out 8 in relief. Rojas became just the second player to ever achieve this in a Twins uniform. At third base, Taylor Rogers comes on to earn the save by striking out Jaron Duran with a full count and the bases loaded to secure the 4-2 win. The last Twin to earn a save by ending the game with the bases loaded and a strikeout on a full count was Jorge Lopez on April 28th of 2023 in an 8-6 victory over the Royals. And at home, with the victory, the Twins not only claimed the season series versus the Red Sox for the first time since 2022, it is also the first time they have won multiple series in the same season versus Boston since 2006, 20 years ago. Additionally, they have now won 4 straight at Fenway for the first time since September 25th of 1993 through June 15th of 1994. That is our Toyota trip around the bases. Toyota, let's go places. Twins can go for the sweep tomorrow in the series finale.

0: We're going to have to see what Mother Nature has planned, however. Bailey Ober, Sonny Grain, the scheduled starters. Ober has won his last two starts. He's 5-2 with a 3.63 ERA on the season. Picked up the win on April 13th here at Target Field against Boston when the Twins beat up on Garrett Crochet. Bailey 2-2 lifetime versus the Red Sox 1-1 with a .53 ERA at Fenway. Gray is 5-1 with a 2.93 ERA here in 2026. He has won three starts in a row. His last loss came versus the Twins on April 14th when he allowed five runs on nine hits in four innings. Sonny, 3-6 in 11 career starts versus Minnesota. Our broadcast day begins when manager Derek Shelton joins Corey Provis for Inside Twins at 11:30. Hope you can spend some of your holiday weekend with us. That wraps up the Affinity Plus Federal Credit Union postgame download. For Andrew Halverson, Cameron Green, and Lucas Kirshner, I'm Mark Janowski. 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
2: Hit through the right side, RBI base hit, Ryan Jeffers. Twins take the lead, 2-1.
3: They had a pitch lined to the left center field. That's going to tie it up. As Bell around first base, ground ball weakly hit should be two. Keisho to Lee, back to first in time for the TaylorMade double play. Nicely turned.
2: Byron smashes this ball deep into the left field corner. That one's back towards the fence, and it's off the base of the wall. Byron looping around first, looping towards second. He slides in with a crisp leadoff double.
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6: It's Make It Easy Steve with another WNEX Trips Update. 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
7: Ford F-150. 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It's 7 o'clock.

0: I'm Daria Albiner. President Trump wanted to talk about the economy in a visit to Rockland County, New York, but he was asked about the war in Iran.
1: And we'll have that over with soon. It'll be over with soon. And you're going to see numbers like you've never seen, both on the upside and also in terms of costs. You're going to see costs go down. But, you know, the Democrats are the ones that caused all the costs.
0: Democrats say the conflict is keeping the president from following through on financial campaign promises. The Federal Reserve has a new chair. Kevin Warsh was sworn in yesterday.
2: I intend to fill the role of chairman with energy and purpose, just the way Chairman Greenspan did. Faithful to the mission and the very best traditions of the Fed.
0: Former Chair Jerome Powell, whose term expired, is going to remain on the Federal Reserve Board for the time being. America's listening to Fox News.